0: Hello, Father Mitch Paquin. Welcome to EWTN Live. We bring you guests from around the world, and tonight we'll be looking around the world at the ancient history of Christianity in a very new and entertaining way through a new series from EWTN Studios that's going to debut next week. But first, we want to talk briefly with EWTN's John Elson about a new EWTN original docudrama on St. Peter Claver, which debuts later tonight. So, John, tell us more about it. What you got there?
1: Well, thank you, Father. I want to let our EWTN family know that the docudrama that you mentioned that will be premiering tonight, this is Wednesday, October 9th. His feast day is today. And tonight at 9:30 p.m. Eastern, and again this upcoming Saturday, September 12th at 8 p.m. Eastern, we'll be debuting St. Peter Claver, Slave of the Slaves, an original docudrama. As you know, Peter Claver was born in 1580 in northeastern Spain, and in his early 20s entered the Jesuits, became a seminarian, and met a older brother, Alphonsus Rodriguez, who was the doorkeeper or the porter. He would open the gates for the seminary. And he was profound, had a profound influence on Peter Claver because he was called God's doorkeeper, because every time the door would knock, he believed that it was Jesus waiting to enter.
0: Yeah, he would even say that. He said, Jesus, I'm coming.
1: He's coming. He'd race to the door and welcome that person with the love and hospitality as if it were Jesus himself. So this idea of loving God by loving one's neighbor was profoundly influential in St. Peter Claver's development. And Peter Claver was very happy just to remain the assistant to Brother Alphonsus. But Alphonsus urged and inspired Peter Claver to evangelize souls in the New World. So even though he, not only did he open the door for Peter Claver physically, but he opened the eyes of his heart, mind, and soul to go to the New World. And as you know, at that time, that was really a one-way trip. It wasn't a lot of going back and forth. So this was a commitment that one would make, and that would be really for the rest of one's life. So he traveled to Cartagena in Colombia, which served as kind of a distribution hub, if you will, for the Spanish trade in African black slaves. And there he met his second mentor, Father Alonso de Sandoval, who had already begun a ministry, ministering to the black African slaves, both spiritually and with their corporal needs. And so after 7 years, Father Sandoval was transferred to Lima. And so for the next 33 years, 40 in total, St. Peter Claver ministered to the black African slaves that would be transported on the various slave ships that were coming through Cartagena. Approximately 10,000 black African slaves per year. So when a new ship would come, Father Peter Claver, because he became ordained a priest in Colombia at that time, would race to the ships, minister to the people on the upper decks, and race down to the lower decks, where there were three populations of slaves: those who had died, those who were dying, and those who were struggling to live. So while he was down in those darkened holds of the ship, he would minister to them bodily and spiritually, with a special emphasis on baptism, because he really wanted to advance their eternal salvation, but also baptized slaves were treated better by the slave traders. Not only did St. Peter Claver minister to the slaves, but he also ministered to the slave traders, to the elites in Colombia, many of whom were against his work. And we're really blessed to be able to bring this program to our audience, because this is a man who embodied all of the spiritual and corporal works of mercy. And it really serves as an examination of conscience: to what degree do we individually love God by loving our neighbor? So we're very grateful to our EWTN family for their spiritual and material support that made this program possible, and the wonderful series that you're going to be talking about in a moment, The Road Less Traveled with Dave Stotts.
0: Yeah, looking forward to that conversation as well. Thanks, John.
1: Thank you.
0: Look forward to seeing this video.
1: Thank you.
0: And

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You can see it on demand at EWTN.com. We'll be back in just a moment with tonight's guest, so please stay with us.

0: Father Joseph Mary Wolf gathers some of Mother Angelica's favorite reflections on sacred scripture in a brand new collection.
1: Do you find it difficult to explain Catholic truths and teachings?
2: 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It is God Himself.
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0: Look who's stopping by at home with Jim and Joy. 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

0: ready to go?
1: Just about, Mom.
0: Okay, van leaves in 2 minutes.
1: Honey, aren't you coming?
2: I'm kind of tired. Why don't you go to Mass for both of us?
1: You guys all set?

0: Welcome back. Our guest tonight has done a huge service to many families and educators by making history into an exciting subject, even though in certain classrooms it might be a little on the dry side, not when he's showing you history. He's an award-winning documentary filmmaker, widely known as the engaging host of the series Drive Through History. That blends humorous storytelling, road trips, and historical facts to make complex subjects very accessible to audiences of all ages. Now he has teamed up with EWTN Studios to create a series whose first season explores ancient Christian sites in modern-day Turkey, such as Ephesus, Constantinople, and Antioch, the birthplace of people being called Christians. So take a quick look at one of the clips that he's done.
1: They call Turkey the cradle of civilization. But for me, it's one giant invitation to explore. If there's a dirt road, an ancient trail, or a suspicious-looking goat path, odds are I'm already halfway down it, and probably lost. Maybe even on purpose. I'm Dave Stotts, and I'll be your host on this epic tour through the beautiful, mysterious, and history-shaping country of Turkey. From underground cities to sun-baked ruins, we're chasing the forgotten roads where Christianity first turned the world upside down. Welcome to the road less traveled. They don't call me the world's greatest history adventurer for nothing. They don't call me that at all, but I've been fortunate enough to spend the last 20 years traveling the world exploring Bible history with a series called Drive Through History. Along the way, my faith was ignited in powerful ways. I've seen firsthand that

0: The Bible is not myth or legend, but a book rooted in actual history. And I discovered the deep riches of church history, how it reveals the unfolding drama of the gospel of Christ and the visible presence of his church spreading from Jerusalem to the very ends of the earth.
1: Here to tell us more about his conversion to Catholicism, as well as his newest travel series called The Road Less Traveled, which is, as we said, is going to debut on EWTN Plus and on EWTN.com on Thursday, September 17th. Please welcome Mr. Dave Stotz. Dave, good to have you.
2: Thank you, Father Mitch. Yeah. It's awesome to be with you. Thanks for having me on.
1: Good to have you here.
2: Yes.
1: You've been doing these kind of documentaries of history and biblical places.
2: That's right.
1: For some time. When did you start that?
2: Yeah, I've been doing this on-location adventure history learning thing for about 20 years.
1: Yeah.
2: And as you noted, I was a host of a show. Still am, in a way. My foot is still very much in that world of drive-through history. And we sought to address the thing you brought up a moment ago, and that's sometimes people think history is boring and dry.
1: Yeah.
2: And I always think that's really tragic because history is filled with miracles, martyrs, saints, and larger-than-life stories. And it's almost like you have to work hard to make it boring. But it's like we've done a pretty good job of doing that, because I've heard that time and time again, how boring history can be.
1: So, I know, and one of the problems is a lot of these history teachers don't know all the gossip.
2: There is a lot of gossip in history, sure.
1: And since they're all dead, I guess it's okay to talk about it.
2: Well, that's true. You're not going to get hit with a lawsuit from somebody who's been dead, you know, 1,500 years or something like that. But, you know, there are a lot of great teachers who could teach about history, saints, martyrs, and wars from the past in a way that's way better than me. They know a lot more than I ever will. But I wanted to do something different in the presentation of these stories.
1: Sure.
2: And that is that I'm actually dumb enough to go to these places on the other side of the world. You know, if the Bible is history, and history took place in time and space, it happened on a point on the map. And so it seems like a simple conclusion to draw that's like, hey, why don't we go there, see what there is to see. Maybe it looks a lot different from it when it did when the events took place, but maybe it doesn't. But what it does do, Father, is I think it helps conjure up in the imagination of the viewer and of the learner of the historicity of these stories and these people. Mm-hmm. And our goal and our prayer with The Road Less Traveled here on EWTN is that viewers can be inspired by the courage and the witness of our older brothers and sisters in the faith, so that we can live out that faith in a courageous way in our modern day context.
1: Yeah. And you start off in a place that I suspect most people do not associate with Christianity, because since the Middle Ages, most of Turkey has been a very Muslim country, Muslim dominated. But there is a lot of very ancient Greek history and a lot of Christian history there that builds upon that. It's a great thing that you're showing that aspect of something little known.
2: Well, if you're familiar at all with the Book of Acts, you know that Antioch was sort of the first frontier of the spread of Christianity. Remember when Jesus in Acts told his disciples to you will be my witnesses in Jerusalem and to Samaria and to the ends of the earth. Well, that was the first stage of redemptive history, was in Antioch. Barnabas ended up there first, was making so many Gentile converts that he had to reach out and bring St. Paul in from Tarsus, and they began making a lot of Gentile converts, and the church sent Paul off on his first missionary journey. Mm-hmm. And the apostle sent Peter to be the first bishop of Antioch. And so that was where we wanted to start. And we wanted to start in Antioch, which is kind of in the east, southeast, and work our way through Turkey. And so that's why we started there. You can actually see the cave church of St. Peter carved right into the mountain called the Mount Starin. And this church is remarkably well preserved. You can see a nave, you can see a baptistery. There's even a tunnel near the back of the church where ancient Christians could use in case of persecution, they could escape. So this church was one of the many locations we visited, one of the earliest places of Christian worship in the world.
1: Let's take a look at a clip that's about that cave church.
2: I finally made it to perhaps the most historically and spiritually significant site in early Christian history outside Jerusalem. Carved into Mount Starin, overlooking Antioch, is one of the oldest places of Christian worship in the world. The Cave Church of St. Peter. According to tradition, this cave is where St. Peter first preached to the early Christians here in Antioch, making it one of the earliest Christian churches. The site has long been venerated by Christians, evidenced by the facade you see behind me, which was added by crusaders in the 12th and 13th centuries. Let's go inside and take a look. The church is cut directly into the mountainside, forming a natural enclosed place of worship. The cave has a depth of 42 feet, a width of 31 feet, and a height of 23 feet. A simple altar carved from the rock stands within the cave, along with the remains of ancient mosaics that once adorned the floor. You can see a basin carved into the floor, which was probably used for baptisms, almost certainly by Peter himself. Now, a baptistery and an altar are features your church may also have, but one feature yours probably doesn't have is the narrow tunnel at the back of this cave, which is believed to have been used by early Christians as a means of escape in case of sudden raids or attacks during times of persecution. In 1983, Pope John Paul II declared the Cave Church of St. Peter a pilgrimage site, further cementing its significance in Catholic history.
1: It's really a cool thing to go there. The, you know, Antioch, because of its early use as the See of Peter, you know, he was about to be executed by Herod Agrippa I, and he escaped up there. And to this day, the patriarchs of Antioch, the bishops of Antioch are called patriarchs, they take the name Peter. So the Maronite patriarch is the patriarch of Antioch and all the East, and he is called Bishara Butros Rai. Bishara is his first name. He takes the name Peter because this was a Petrine see, and that's still carried on in the name. So it's a very important place. And Antioch used to be in Syria. Now it's in Turkey. Right. After World War I, the borders change. But it's still the same place.
2: Yeah, that's right. You know, that church is forever indelibly burned into my brain as a very sacred place. I'm sure you've served at many churches where there's an escape tunnel back behind the altar. Yeah.
1: That
2: should be a feature in every church. I don't know why it's not. But.
1: Well, the patriarchal church in Lebanon has
2: an escape tunnel.
1: Oh yeah, because they had to watch for the Turks.
2: Yeah.
1: They would try to persecute. They did persecute them, so they had, and I crawled into the tunnel.
2: Well, that's not the only thing we look at in Antioch. We explore this fascinating connection between earthquakes and St. Ignatius. Now, for Catholics, St. Ignatius is a big name. That's a marquee name. And so I wanted to explore his life. I wanted to explore his letters. And a few years ago, I'm sure you remember, the city of Antioch, which today is called Antakya, was wiped out by an earthquake that measured at the top of whatever their version of the Richter scale is. It killed tens of thousands of people. And when we arrived, my mind was blown at just how much rubble was still in the city of Antakya, ancient Antioch. And this is very sad, but at the same time, I was learning more.

0: more about St. Ignatius. And what I didn't know about St. Ignatius, who was condemned to die in around 107 and started his long march from Antioch to Rome to die in the arena, is that that was started in part by an earthquake that happened in around 107 that devastated the city back then. This part of the world has earthquakes all the time. Sure. And the Roman emperor was almost killed, who was in the city at the time. Well, being a somewhat superstitious society, they wanted to blame someone, and sooner or later the fingers were pretty much pointed at the most prominent living Christian at the time, which was St. Ignatius, Bishop of Antioch. And that's what precipitated his condemnation, his long march to death through Asia Minor, and those seven letters that exist today, which are fascinating windows into the life and belief of the earliest Christians. These priceless letters. Some believe the most priceless outside the writings of the New Testament themselves. Yeah. And so we were able to tell that story and talk about that earthquake connection while walking through the rubble of modern day Antakya. And it was a teaching moment that I will never forget.
1: You know, and I would urge people, if they watch these episodes about St. Ignatius of Antioch, who was himself, I believe, baptized by Peter. That's part of the tradition, that he was baptized by Peter, lived to be a very old man. But he was baptized as a child or an infant, you know, by St. Peter. And you all can take a look at those letters. You go online and look up Ignatius of Antioch. All those letters are translated into English. And you can read through those and just, exactly as you say, it's brilliant to see this early window. It's in his letters that we see for the first time the church is called Catholic.
0: Catholic Church, right.
1: Yep, which means universal. So, yeah, that's a good thing.
0: Right, you have affirmations of the Holy Eucharist being truly the body and blood of our Lord. You have a true church is only known to be a true church if they have the bishop, priest, and a deacon, the threefold office structure. So all these things are powerful witnesses of what the early church believed.
1: And he doesn't say it as if, I think I'm going to start something new.
0: Right, he's not arguing for it. He's assuming it to be true, right.
1: Yeah, this is just what he inherited.
0: Right.
1: Yeah,
0: that's exactly right.
1: Besides Antioch, where else did
0: you go? So and that was episode one. We cover a lot more in episode one. We have a little bit of fun with the culture by diving into this phenomenon of Turkish coffee, which nobody thought to warn me that they don't filter their coffee. So when you get the coffee part down, what's left in the cup is rough. It's coffee grounds. They're very tasty, but you know, you have to end up chewing your coffee, which is not a fun experience.
1: Let's take a look at a clip of that.
2: Here we are in Turkey, folks. Time to dive into the world of Turkish coffee. Time to blend in and sip some authentic Turkish Java on this beautiful morning. Thanks a latte. This is not your average cup of joe. I've sauntered into a quaint little cafe expecting a delicate sip of something akin to my usual pumpkin spice latte, only to be ambushed by a tiny cup of what I can only describe as caffeinated tar, and thick enough to be sediment from the Byzantine Empire. Wow. But here's the kicker. I wasn't ready for the surprise at the bottom. You see, Turkish coffee doesn't mess around with filters. Oh no, you get to the end of your sip feeling all worldly and bam, a mouthful of gritty grounds that could exfoliate a rhinoceros. Apparently that's intentional. The grounds settle at the bottom and you're supposed to leave them there, not as I did, attempt to chew them, sandpapering my esophagus. There's something profound about Turkish coffee. It's not just a drink, it's a ritual, a moment to slow down and savor. It's a cultural cornerstone served with warmth and hospitality. And I raise my tiny glass to Turkey's enduring love affair with this bold, beautiful brew. You got a little something on your, yeah.
0: Yeah, that's some hard-hitting history there.
1: Yeah. If you want some, I'll make it for you tomorrow morning.
0: Okay.
1: I make Turkish coffee, too. It's good stuff. Besides there, where else did you go?
0: Episode one. Episode two is one of my favorites because we kept our road trip kind of going westward and north to the central part of Turkey to a region called Cappadocia.

0: Cappadocia is one of the most exotic places I've ever been to. There are these rock formations that look like you're on another planet. In fact, that region of Turkey has lured not just historians and archaeologists, it's lured filmmakers. There was a famous cult film from the 1980s made in Turkey called The Turkish Star Wars, The Man Who Saved the World. And you can see footage of it here. I mean, that doesn't even look like Earth to me. And so this film used it as a backdrop for another planet. But what's amazing about these rock formations, which are made out of soft volcanic rock, is that early Christians would live down in these cities that were carved underground, and also would carve churches right into these rock formations. And these churches have some of the most breathtaking frescoes and some of the earliest depictions of Christ in fresco form that exist. And one in particular is called the Dark Church, called that because there's no natural light. We were able to get access to this church, and it is, I don't think there's one square inch of the walls of the Dark Church that aren't covered in lush, beautiful frescoes of Christ, of Mary, the apostles, and all these scenes from the Old and New Testaments. And we were so blessed to be able to get access to this church and do a bunch of filming. This is one of many churches that are in this little park called Gurama. Then we descended.
1: Well, want to take a look at that?
0: I don't know if that.
1: Yeah, we've got a clip ready. Yeah.
0: Okay.
1: Let's take a look at that.
0: Now, maybe you've noticed something. Why are there so many faces scraped off of these frescoes? Well, a couple of reasons. During two major periods of the Byzantine Empire, religious icons were seen as idolatrous, and faces of saints and even Christ were deliberately scratched out or plastered over. This movement was called iconoclasm. Then later, after the 11th century, when Muslims had gained control of Cappadocia, many frescoes were defaced, so to speak, because Islam generally discourages depictions of human or divine figures, especially in sacred spaces. The plastering over of ancient paintings and mosaics often helped prevent them from erosion or destruction, ironically preserving them for the future. There's one church here where the frescoes are remarkably intact, the Dark Church. Named such, well, because it's dark, because of a lack of windows. A feature that actually helped preserve the vibrant colors of the frescoes. The paintings in the Dark Church are considered the artistic crown jewel of Gurama. After the Turkish invasion of the region, this church was turned into a pigeon house until the 1950s. Then, after 14 years of scraping pigeon droppings off the walls, these newly revealed frescoes were finally seen once again. Scenes such as the Nativity, the Adoration of the Magi, the Last Supper, the Betrayal of Judas, and the Crucifixion and Resurrection were all visible again, remarkably preserved. These icons are among the oldest surviving artistic representations of Jesus in the world. This stunning dome shows a fresco of Christ Pantocrator on the ceiling. In Christian iconography, Christ Pantocrator, which means Christ the Almighty, is a specific depiction of Christ as the Almighty and all-powerful ruler of all.
1: You got some great shots there. That's beautiful.
0: It was a beautiful church.
1: Yeah.
0: We were really blessed to be able to film in that park. And of course, it kind of leads to that as kind of the best church. But all these other churches have saints associated with them or architectural features that they were known for. So they all have nicknames. But seeing them on the ground is a lot of fun. But going underground was another part of our trip there. There's an underground city called Derinkuyu in Cappadocia, which was discovered in the 1960s by a local Turkish homeowner renovating his basement. And he swung a sledgehammer, broke open a hole in the wall, and revealed this underground chamber, which led to another chamber and then a tunnel and then a larger room. He's discovered, quite accidentally, the underground city of Derinkuyu. It goes down 200 feet. And at the bottom of this city,

0: only half of which has been excavated, exists a cruciform-shaped church that, if you're willing to put up with a little claustrophobia, you can get down to the bottom and explore it. And it was very profound for me to be down in the deepest part of Derinkuyu, 200 feet down where it's dark, and it really conjures, again, in the imagination of what it would have been like to be an early Christian, candles flickering, a priest in tattered robes, you know, holding the Eucharist, celebrating the Mass or Divine Liturgy since it's the East. And it made me realize just how much I take for granted today. You know, I'm so focused oftentimes on my own comfort. You know, what is church doing for me? When you had early Christians that were risking everything, going to any lengths, or in this case, depths, to meet God in the Mass.
1: And the other thing that you see here is the dedication of church to patron saints and the writing of icons, you know, throughout the church covering the walls. This, again, is not taken as something that is a brand new innovation. It was just what Christians did. That it's not something medieval. It's not real. It's right there in these early church buildings. And, you know, remarkably, we see similar depictions of Christ, Our Lady, and the saints throughout, and that this devotion to Our Lady, the saints, and Our Lord is just part of ancient Christian world.
0: And it goes back.
1: Worth taking note of that.
0: Yeah. You know, you wonder, can a history show have an impact on us today? And my prayer is that the answer to that is yes. And I'll give you one quick example of the difference it's made in my life. We talk a lot in this series, not just about churches and art and topography and all that adventure-y stuff. We talk a lot about theology. And if you're in Turkey, you can't talk about the early church without talking about the ancient heresy of Arianism. Now, if you're like, you know, a lot of people assume that the early church is perfectly united in theology. Yeah. That's kind of what I always assumed, that everything was peaceful, everybody got along, there was no conflict. That's very far from the truth. And I certainly don't need to tell you about the priest Arius, who was a priest from Alexandria, teaching early in the 300s that Jesus was a created being. He was not, therefore, not fully divine. And Arianism was catching on like wildfire, especially in the East.
1: Yeah.
0: And while in Cappadocia, you can't go to Cappadocia and not talk about the three theological heavyweights of the Cappadocian fathers, Basil the Great, Gregory of Nazianzus, and Gregory of Nyssa. And being able to talk about how they were able to fight back and defeat Arianism, which it took longer than just their lives. It was the zombie heresy that kept coming back and rearing its ugly head for centuries. But it was because of their work using scripture, rhetoric, church history, tradition, were able to articulate the Trinitarian doctrines in a way that we take for granted today. And whenever I get to the Creed in Mass, ever since I've been back from Turkey, partly because we go to Nicaea as well and explore the church that was likely the place where the Nicene Council took place. And so the Nicene Creed was very prominent in the final episode of the series. I get to that part where it says consubstantial. And if I'm honest, it can be easy to gloss through the words of the Creed, to just go on autopilot and not really lean into the words. I don't think there's been a time in Mass since I've been home from this trip where I haven't gotten to that word. And my mind, my heart goes back to these men, the price they paid, the way they had to fight back against heretical teachings about Christ and establish apostolic doctrine at a time when it was teetering on the edge of uncertainty.
1: Yeah. No, that Turkey will definitely be a learning about that and then make it substantial understanding. We have to take a little break. We're going to come back in a couple minutes. Want to get any of your comments and questions, so please stay with us.

0: So, Joan, in what language did your angel speak to you?
1: In a language better than yours.
0: You believe in God, Joan?
1: Better than you. I have come by order of the King of Heaven to make sure the Dauphin is crowned King of France.
2: Joan of Arc was born on the Feast of the Epiphany in a tiny French village during the war between England and France. Her early years were shaped through the guidance of St. Catherine, St. Margaret, and St. Michael the Archangel. It was through these saints that Joan was urged to follow the path that God had chosen for her life. By their urgings, she was convinced to go to the true heir to the French throne and to inspire his armies to victory over the forces of evil. After much opposition, Joan was made part of a small army that successfully ended the siege of Orléans. Dressed in her shining white armor, she and her faithful warriors enjoyed a series of military victories during which the true King of France was able to reclaim his throne. Then in 1430, Joan was captured by her enemies, who sold her to the English to be tried by a church court. Her captors sought to discredit her claim that she was moved by God. The court found Joan guilty and sentenced her to be burned at the stake. She was 19 years old. Joan was later exonerated of guilt and eventually canonized and declared the patron saint of France. Today, Saint Joan of Arc is a symbol of boldness and purity for all the world.

0: Well, welcome back. We are talking about a new series called The Road Less Traveled. It is hosted by tonight's guest, Dave Stotz. And it'll be in Turkey. 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You'll be able to watch it on EWTN Plus, as well as on EWTN.com. You can also check out his other series, Dave Stotz's series called Drive Through History. This series is something you can get. 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So you get all kinds of stuff that way. You ready for some questions?
1: Sure.
0: All right. Let's start off with a question from our studio audience. What can we do for you this fine evening?
2: All right. And thank you so much for being here tonight. So my question is from the sound of it, you have been on many amazing journeys. Can you speak more onto your journey to the Catholic faith?
1: I can. Yeah. Thanks for the question. And it kind of dovetails a little bit with the choice of title for The Road Less Traveled. Just briefly before I get into that, and I'll try not to make it a very long story, but you know, the New Testament is filled with roads. A lot of great things happen on roads. Paul is converted on the road to Damascus. Jesus appears to his disciples on the road to Emmaus. Philip baptizes the Ethiopian eunuch on the road to Gaza. Our Lord uses the metaphor of a road, talking about our journey to heaven, saying, wide is the road that leads to destruction, and many go down it, and narrow is the road that leads to life. So I was intrigued by this metaphor that Jesus gave us to use as kind of a theme for this show, and it really kind of mapped on to my journey and my life in an interesting way. You know, we're trying to take viewers down forgotten roads off the beaten path into new places they may never have ever heard of. But in my case, you know, I've always been a Christian, always loved the Bible, always loved the Lord, and got involved with some amazing friends 20 plus years ago to work on the show Drive Through History. And we created some amazing memories, some incredible shows that are still out there that people can watch. There isn't anything in the shows or the series Drive Through History that is against Catholicism. But when I became Catholic, somewhere along the line, it took me on a bit of a journey, a journey that felt kind of like a road less traveled for me because, you know, my team, again, men who I love dearly, who are incredible brothers in Christ, I was kind of pivoting, going a different direction. And that's when but I still wanted to tell stories like this. And so I reached out to EWTN, and that's what began the process of coming together, this idea of doing The Road Less Traveled Turkey. But as far as my conversion, it had been a long process. It wasn't a switch that got flipped in me. It was a long process of wrestling through some existential problems that I was having, not with the Christian faith, but with faith in myself to get it right. You know, Jesus didn't hand out Bibles to the apostles and say, "Hey, go out and start churches and make sure you teach this book the best," because that's what a lot of people pick churches that way. I don't want to go to a church that teaches the Bible the best. What he did do was he sent men out to build a kingdom. That kingdom was visible. It had structure. It had boundaries. It had a hierarchy, and it had sacraments. And that church was one. And that was where I struggled the most, is that I didn't see unity. I went to seminary for a little while as a Protestant. And, you know, I say often that I went into seminary knowing more than when I went out, because what I learned was that the Bible and history, it can be complicated, it can be messy. And if it's just me and my Bible, and I get to cast the final vote on whatever theological dispute there might happen to be, then really it's not the Bible, it's my interpretation of the Bible that gets that final vote. And I would have disputes and arguments with brothers in Christ, and I had to stop and ask, why are we even having this conversation? Jesus prayed in the upper room that that those who would believe on the testimony of the apostles would be one as I and the Father are one. St. Paul tells us that we should be of the same mind, agreeing in all things. And so when I surveyed the buffet of options in the evangelical world, again, amazing people who are holy that I love dearly, what I surveyed there was free market, what I call free market ecclesiology. I had a seminary professor that actually used that phrase. And that phrase stuck under my skin like a splinter. Free market ecclesiology, that's not the program Jesus started. He sent out a group of men to build this one church. And if you study the early church and all of the stories we talk about in The Road Less Traveled, you see men dedicating their lives to preserving that sacred integrity of the church. Mm-hmm. They fought for that with every fiber of their being. Mm-hmm. And I was brought up in a system where 39 flavors. You could find a church that fits with your preferred interpretations. You can find a church that fits with it's tailored just for you, specifically for you. And I had this existential crisis where I said, you know what? I want to recenter my gravity away from me and my Bible in modern context. I want to recenter my gravity to the very beginning. What has to be true? Or else what are any of us doing this Christianity thing? And that has to be the bodily resurrection of Jesus Christ. And I start there, and I moved forward, and I discovered the beauty and the truth of the Catholic tradition, and it looked nothing like any church I'd ever been a part of in my entire life. And that began a long process of, like I say, reorienting my center of gravity toward then rather than now. And it has done really nothing less than change my life and the lives of my family. And I'm so grateful to God, and I'm grateful that I get to work on content that holds that up.
0: Well, as Catholics, you know, we're delighted to have you with us, but also the service that you're providing by, you know, teaching in these ways and giving these very concrete realities. This is a great gift you're bringing to us as well.
1: Well, history is important to Catholics, and so I just look at it as job security for me, so.
0: Yes, same for me. Sinners are very important to me. I got them coming out my ears.
1: It's a steady stream, yeah.
0: Yes.
1: You'll never run out.
0: Exactly, job security. We have Thomas from Tennessee on. What is your question for Dave? Thomas?
3: Yes, Father. Mr. Scott, my wife is...

0: of Myra. And it's his traditional tomb is on
1: St. Thomas or St. Nicholas?
0: Did I say St. Thomas?
1: Yes.
0: I meant St. Nicholas.
1: Yes.
0: Yes, I saw Thomas on that. Yeah.
1: Yes.
0: I'm a real scholar, Father Mitch, if you haven't noticed. So in this church on display is St. Nicholas's traditional tomb. And all the research that I did on this tomb says that some sailors, I think in the 1000s, came to Myra as a devotion to St. Nicholas, busted in, open his tomb and stole his relics and carried them off to Bari, Italy. And they built a church in dedication to St. Nicholas in Bari, Italy. That may very well be true, but it probably isn't. When we were there for this series, we were the very first camera crew to be allowed down into a newly discovered burial site where they're uncovering, in the process of uncovering, an ancient sarcophagus dated to the era of Bishop Nicholas. And you can see this sarcophagus that archaeologists are working as we speak on discovering, you know, who's inside. That's the million-dollar question. Only about half of it was exposed out of the mud, but we were the first camera crew to get to go down in. I was able to touch it, interview the archaeologist that's working very hard on it, and increasing number of historians and archaeologists are speculating that this could very well be the real tomb of St. Nicholas. And but archaeology, you know, it takes patience to be an archaeologist. It also takes money. And so that there, it's a slower process than I think that they're hoping that it would be. It doesn't have to take a lot of money. I asked the archaeologists, like, look, there's a hammer and a trowel over here. We could take care of this ourselves and bust into this thing. But I don't think that was a very good idea. I don't think.
1: You know what they may just need to do is send a letter up to the North Pole. Let's have another caller. Marlene, you calling from Puerto Rico?
2: Yes, sir.
1: Great. And what's your question?
2: Father Paco, I wanted to ask for any comments from you or the guests. I read that there was a legend that St. Ignatius of Antioch was one of the children that Christ pulled to himself and blessed and said, let the children come to me, for theirs is the kingdom of heaven. Thank you.
1: Thank you. Appreciate it very much. So what do you know about that?
0: Yeah, I know very little about that other than that I've read that story.
1: Yes.
0: And
1: yes.
0: I don't think there's anything that you can really rest too much on about the truth of that story. Nevertheless, it happens to be one of the most heartwarming things from that, if it were true, that could have ever happened, that you have St. Ignatius as one of the children sitting on the lap of Jesus. And, you know, who knows? I don't think it's something we can know for sure. One day, God willing, we'll be in heaven. We'll get to ask him face to face.
1: Yeah, we can't know that it is true. We can't know that it's not true. You know, so this is one of those things. But what I am pretty sure is that it was based on his becoming a Christian as a boy.
0: Okay.
1: That's the roots of that, and part of that was explained by that story. But certainly, he did become a Christian as a boy, so a very young boy. So, if not an infant, you know, because the early church practiced infant baptism. Now, one of the things, I got one question. How'd you get a nice vehicle like this, a Ford Raptor?
0: It looks like a Raptor. It's not a real Raptor, Father Mitch.
1: No.
0: But it does look pretty rugged and beefy, right? It's got that cool light bar and the tent up on top, which we never actually used. But I actually fell in love with that truck. When we drove it, I don't know how many hundreds of, I mean, we drove it from Antakya to Constantinople, Istanbul, and everywhere in between. And yeah, there's a lot of my DNA in that truck to this day. We spent so much time in that thing, and it was actually a pretty comfortable ride. But I probably shouldn't say this. This is something I should not say. I shouldn't say it, but I'm going to say it anyway.
1: Yes, I figured.
0: Is the shell of that truck is covering a much dinkier truck. It's a fiberglass sort of shell mask around it, housing. I think it's like a Ford Ranger, but I don't even care. It looks cool on camera, and that's all that really matters.

0: And it didn't break down. You know, we've used a lot of weird cars over the years. Drive-through history is filled with strange vehicles. One season we strapped a piece of meat. Oh, here's me in Patmos, in a little car called a Mini Moke. And no, I'm not competing in an ancient round of Mario Kart. That's me driving around the island of Patmos, exploring the cave of the apocalypse where St. John received the visions from Jesus that became the book of Revelation. And this we feature in episode 4, where we go into, we do 2 episodes on each location of the 7 churches of Revelation. And we wanted to start in Patmos, where it all started.
1: Yeah.
0: So yeah, the Mini Moke was a fun car. I was just gonna say, one year we cooked a big piece of meat inside the engine of a 1960s Land Rover driving all over Israel. I don't know, maybe money was tight. Our meal budget that year was for everything we could cook in an engine, but we wired a piece of beef to the manifold of the engine of a 1960s Land Rover Defender and drove it around all day, slowly cooking the meat. And I forgot about the meat, actually. We drove around Israel. I forgot there's meat cooking in the engine. And I remember smelling this succulent, you know, beef all day through the vents of the car, thinking, is this like a holiday in Israel? Is everybody having a backyard barbecue? Oh, that's the meat cooking in my engine. And at the end of the day, we pull over, hungry, pop the hood, and sure enough, we pull the meat out and chow down on some of the most disgusting meat I've ever put in my mouth. If you're wondering whether 5W30 would make a good marinade,
1: no.
0: The answer is no.
1: No.
0: The answer is no.
1: No, no, no, no. You know, DW40 would, because it's made out of fish.
0: That's good intel. I wish I knew you at the time, Father Mitch.
1: But in all this, you know, it's not only these Christian sites that, like in Cappadocia, we have churches built for the later part of history, and Nicaea. The 7 churches of the Book of Revelation are in Turkey.
0: That's right.
1: And you know, you got to all 7.
0: Got to all 7.
1: Yeah, and you know, again, the letters were written to these different churches. It's this kind of work that you can, you know, see this richness that goes across a lot of centuries, and Christianity dominated Asia Minor. That's what it just used to be called, Asia or Asia Minor. It just dominated the region until the 11th century, right? And that is, so there's so much to see. I've been blessed to get over there myself.
0: And, sure, yeah.
1: It's a wonderful place. If you can't go and you're a little nervous about some of the difficulty with the neighbors of Turkey, this is a great way to get there and see some of these sites. And as you say, learn about the faith.
0: That's right.
1: As you're doing this. The series is going to be called The Road Less Traveled with our guest, Dave Stotz. And it's Dave Stotz in Turkey. It premieres Thursday, September 17th. You can watch it on EWTN Plus. Or you can go to EWTN.com. And, you know, even if you see one of the episodes once, I'll bet you could learn something by repeating the view, you know, that you don't just get it all in one trip. I'm sure you learned an awful lot each time you went there. And,
0: yeah,
1: you know, this is a great thing about travel and then recording it. So thank you for doing all that work. We got to sort of bring things to an end here tonight. Unfortunately, we have only a limited amount of time. But to be able to present these kind of programs, we do need your support. You know, these are really cool, and EWTN is working with you on this production, right?
0: That's right.
1: This is what we use, you know, the money that you give to us, you donate to us, to help

0: make our Catholic history come alive, our Bible come alive. This is a great gift. So please do remember to keep us between your gas bill, electric bill, and cable bill. And may the Lord bless all of you and keep you and cause his face to shine upon you. May he lead you in all of your ways by his peace. May Almighty God bless you all, the Father, the Son, and the Holy Spirit. Amen. Thank you for your hard work. It looks like a lot of fun, but it's a good deal of work. I've done it myself. So thank you for doing that, and thank you for being with us. God bless you all, and thank you for your generosity.
1: Thanks, Father Mitch.

0: If you're a thinking person, you have asked yourself that question, why am I here?
1: There is a serious man crisis. 1 in 3 Catholic men that have been baptized have left the faith.
2: I remember I went to confession one time, and the priest just looked at me and he said, the devil wants to destroy your family, but he has to come through you to get him.
3: A lot of guys are like, I'd be willing to die for that, but they're not willing to live for it. And guess what? If you're not willing to live for it, you probably won't have what it takes to die for it.
0: Every man needs to walk into that breach and begin to fight that battle, which means you've got to know the power of the Eucharist, the power of prayer.
2: If you're not willing to fight for the truth, what will you fight for? And the answer is oftentimes nothing.

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0: The greatest communicator in the 20th century.
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3: Unless there's the Good Friday in life, there will never be the Easter Sunday. 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
1: From the earliest days, the Church has had a plan for teaching the Bible to all the world. We call that plan the lectionary, and it's the arrangement of Bible readings for Mass throughout the year. The lectionary has been around since long before the printing press, and it spreads the word more effectively than any new technology. Why? Because, in the words of St. Paul, faith comes by hearing, and that's especially true in the graced moments we call the Holy Mass. I'm Mike Aquilina. Join me and Dr. Scott Hahn as we discuss the Bible day by day. That's up next on Letter and Spirit.

0: Welcome to Letter and Spirit, our continuing conversation about Christian worship and the Word of God. My name is Mike Aquilina, and it's my pleasure to have this conversation with you and with my good friend, Dr. Scott Hahn. Scott, welcome back.
1: Good to be with you, Mike.
0: Scott is professor of scripture and theology at Franciscan University of Steubenville, and he's author of many books, including this wonderful book, Letter and Spirit, From Written Text to Living Word in the Liturgy. Scott, thanks for writing the book and for coming to talk with us about it.
1: Sure thing.
0: Scott, today we're going to talk about, specifically, the method by which the written text becomes the living word in the liturgy, aren't we?
1: That's right. The lectionary is the concept that we want to get across today.
0: And this isn't a new idea. It's not something that was introduced into the church, right?
1: No, the lectionary is nothing new. In fact, it's very, very old. It goes back to the ancient church. In fact, it really goes back before the ancient church. It goes back to ancient rabbinic Judaism. We were discussing in previous programs how much Christianity drew from its Jewish roots. Mm-hmm. Christianity and Judaism both share a liturgy of word and a liturgy of sacrifice. Mm-hmm. In Judaism, after the exile, that was divided up so that you have the liturgy of the word in the synagogues, and the liturgy of the sacrifice was there, of course, in the temple.
0: Right.
1: What was divided then after the exile and reunited in Christianity is expressed in the ancient Mass of the early Christians, because you have in the Mass the liturgy of the Word and the liturgy of the Eucharist in such a way that you combine the Old Testament and the New in a deliberate strategy so that the promises of the Old Testament, both those in the Law and the Prophets, are combined so that when the Gospel texts are read, you get a powerful sense of New Testament fulfillment in the life and ministry of Jesus Christ, but especially in His death and resurrection.
0: But the synagogue was already following a certain format or a certain sequence of readings. How did they pick the readings in the synagogue? What were they keyed to?
1: Well, they were keyed to the festivals, of course. You know, in Leviticus 23, when the Law of Moses sets forth the calendar, you have the Sabbath as the first, and then Passover followed by the Feast of Unleavened Bread, the Feast of Pentecost or Weeks. Then you have also the Head of Days or the Feast of Trumpets. Then you also have the Day of Atonement followed by the Feast of Tabernacles. Seven festivals give us sort of the framework or the skeleton for the annual calendar, and the lectionary readings were presumably based upon that.
0: And this is fascinating. This is the way the Holy Family and Jesus himself and the apostles, the way they grew up in the Word.
1: That's right. In the Gospel of Luke, for example, we have this famous episode in Luke chapter 5, and there you have Jesus taking the Isaiah scroll in the synagogue of Nazareth, reading it, and then looking up and speaking out how this prophecy is fulfilled in their hearing.
0: Right.
1: And that sort of thing shows us that it was an institution. It was a custom. It wasn't something unusual at all. Jesus just took the scroll, found the reading for the day in Isaiah, and began to explain how his ministry was going to bring the fulfillment to Isaiah's oracle.
0: It's interesting. In an earlier show, you talked about the certain expectation that was there among the Jewish people for a coming Messiah. And this is expressed in their lectionary, and you could feel it. You could feel the anticipation there when Jesus is doing the reading.
1: That's right.
0: The lection.
1: There's a literary rotation for the texts of the Torah, the Law. There's also a literary rotation, of course, for the Book of Psalms, the 150 songs. But there's also a tradition in ancient Judaism for a variated reading of the prophets, the Haftaroth. And so Christianity had a lot to draw from, and it did so in various ways. In the first seven centuries of early Christianity, there are witnesses to various lectionary traditions. The more I investigated, the more surprised I was to discover that in the first 700 years of Christianity, there were parts of Christendom that actually read up to, well, at least a half a dozen and up to 10 readings from Scripture.
0: Wow.
1: So, you know, what we have grown accustomed to, say, for example, in the Easter Vigil, where you have readings from the Pentateuch, readings from the prophets, reading from the writings, as well as the Psalms, and then the epistles and the Gospels. This thing that happens once a year for us,
0: right,
1: seemed to have been a standard in certain parts of the church. And then it gradually wore out. It didn't wear out so much as it just came down to a simpler form. Mm-hmm. By 1570, after the Council of Trent, you have the publication of the Roman Missal and the Lectionary. And at that point in time, you have about 138 passages from Scripture read in the annual cycle. And then suddenly, this changed. After Vatican II, Pope Paul VI formed a commission called Chaetus XI. It was headed up by a brilliant theologian, biblical scholar, and liturgist, Father Cyprian Vagagini. He spent years of his life teaching at San Anselmo's, but researching these ancient patterns of the early lectionaries. And he drew from his study in his own prayer, in his own life as a Benedictine, steeped in the liturgy, and helped put together the revised lectionary that was eventually promulgated in 1969. It was published in 1970 and made mandatory in the Church Universal in 1971.
0: Well, what's the biggest difference in going from a one-year lectionary to a three-year lectionary?
1: Well, that is the biggest difference right there. Mm-hmm. It's now a three-year cycle of reading, so that in year A you have the Gospel of Matthew featured prominently. In year B, it's, of course, the Gospel of Mark, and then in year C, it's the Gospel of Luke, with John just scattered throughout all 3 years.
0: Especially around the festivals.
1: That's exactly right. So you have in this revised lectionary an amazing template. If you had been going to Mass before this new lectionary came out in 1970, if you had been going the minimum annual requirements, that is Sundays and holy days, you would have had about 138 readings of Scripture, but only three from the Old Testament. And in fact, those three were only read on the Feast of Epiphany, Good Friday, and the Easter Vigil service. And so Sunday readings generally drew from the epistles and the Gospels. And this changed, of course, in a dramatic way. By 1970, you have 529 passages from Scripture, wow, as opposed to only 138, but you also have 160 texts drawn from the Old Testament, every part of the Old Testament, the Law, the Prophets, and the Writings, and every period of salvation history is represented in this amazing assortment of readings. And what was so interesting for me, since I was a Protestant at one point, I became a Catholic about over two decades ago, was that within a year or two, practically every single mainline Protestant denomination on earth picked up this lectionary and adopted it. So here you have the Catholics using Scripture more on any given Sunday than any congregation you're going to find on planet Earth. And within 2 or 3 years, every mainline Protestant denomination not only imitates but adopts that lectionary because they recognize the recovery of a certain genius that was there in antiquity but is perennial and ever new.
0: Now, those numbers you quoted, those are for the Sunday readings.
1: Just the Sunday readings,
0: that's
1: right. For
0: people who go to daily Mass, it's a lot more Scripture they're receiving.
1: Hundreds and hundreds more Scriptures.
0: Yes.
1: There you have readings that take you... The daily Mass readings are an example of what the ancient church called Lectio Continua. Mm. That is a continuous reading. So that if you look at the historical books, for example, you will have material drawn from Joshua, Judges, 1st and 2nd Samuel, 1st and 2nd Kings, in a continuous sort of way. Likewise, the book of Acts and the epistles of Paul. That sort of thing leads Catholics to become scripturally saturated in a way that is more intense and effective for learning Scripture than if you just spent 5 or 10 minutes a day reading the Gospels, which I think is a very useful exercise.
0: Sure.
1: But this is a great spiritual vitamin supplement to go to daily Mass.
0: And many people do that in addition to going to daily Mass.
1: That's right. I have a Gospel reading, but we also gather as a family and we read the Gospel for the day.
0: Yeah.
1: And we also look at the other texts as well. And it's such an enrichment, and it's something that I've discovered exposes our younger children to the Word of God in a way that becomes like the air they breathe.
0: You know, you talked about the design of this lectionary, and there must have been so much care put into it, because I noticed that even in the weekday Mass readings, so often you'll find that the Old Testament reading is fulfilled in the New Testament reading, and so often they're keyed to the feast days.
1: That's
0: if it's
1: right.
0: A feast of a martyr, for example, or anything else.
1: Or the consecration of St. John Latter in the church.
0: Sure.
1: You'll have texts that are drawn from the construction and dedication of the temple, that sort of thing. Yes, the amount of effort that went into the preparation and promulgation of this new lectionary is immeasurable. I mean, we're talking hundreds, thousands of hours, but even more, we're talking thousands of years, because that which went into this lectionary isn't simply represented by one commission or one spiritual genius like Father Vagagini. It's represented by the fathers of the church, the saints and the doctors, sure, who assimilated the Word of God precisely in this manner. And once again, what Vagagini and others have shown me is that the church's understanding and approach to Scripture is based upon the Holy Eucharist. The liturgy of the Word is not an end in itself. Mm-hmm. It is a means to an end. The end, of course, is Holy Communion, the Eucharistic sacrifice. This is something that, you know, we have to really understand as we're hearing the readings, like the disciples on the road to Emmaus. We should allow the Holy Spirit to light a fire so that we can say with those two disciples, did not our hearts burn within us as he opened up the Scriptures? But ultimately, the liturgy of the Word is ordered to, you know, our eyes were opened in the breaking of the bread. It's through the Eucharistic sacrifice and our own Holy Communion that we discover the richness and the power of the Word of God. Because ultimately, as the Catechism puts it, Catholic Christianity is not a religion of the book, but it is a religion of the Word. Mm-hmm. But that Word is a person, a divine person, a living person, and we receive that living Word in the Holy Eucharist. And the Scriptures, in a certain sense, prepare us more powerfully than anything else we can do.
0: And in a sense, we're entering into that action that's described in the Scriptures when we receive the sacraments.
1: That's right. When we read the Scriptures, we not only discover the truth of salvation history, we discover the power of the seven sacraments of the New Covenant. So that when we receive the sacraments, there's a sense in which, as Blessed James Alberioni put it, liturgy is the actualization of Scripture. Mm. And the more I studied Scripture, even outside the Catholic tradition, the more I discovered that the plain sense, the literal historical meaning of Scripture is best expressed in the sacramental life of the church in her worship.
0: That's where we're stepping into that stream of salvation history.
1: That's right. It didn't end with the death of the last apostle. It is continuing now every bit as much as it was at the foot of the cross or outside the empty tomb or in the upper room where the Spirit fell and where the bread was broken.
0: Well, I wanted to continue in this vein after our break, but right now we do have to take a break. I hope you'll be back with us when we return.
2: The bottom line is, without Joseph Gergerich, there would be no cause for canonization.
3: For over 40 years, he spent time obtaining documents, compiling those documents, translating them, really risking his life to get the documents that he knew he needed to be able to provide the full scope of Bishop Berega's life and ministry.
4: He's the link between the old and the new. He's the foundation.
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0: Welcome back to Letter and Spirit. I'm Mike Aquilina, and you and I are here conversing with Dr. Scott Hahn. Scott, welcome back. Scott, we were talking about

0: the lectionary, but this was a new idea to you when you became a Catholic, because you came from a tradition that did not have a lectionary.
1: No, that's true. I was really delighted by the discovery of the lectionary because it gave me a pattern for preaching. It showed me that the church gave all preachers a pattern for the proclamation of the word. And I can recall a problem that I encountered in preparation for the ministry. In seminary, I would go to churches and hear preachers. You could tell what the problem was. In fact, our homiletics professor described it this way. You write a sermon, then you find a text. And if you actually base your sermon upon a text, invariably, those texts would be your favorite texts that you'd come back to time and again. And so the result was a widespread neglect for the vast majority of biblical passages.
0: I imagine that there were books, entire books, you'd never get to.
1: That's right. Well, I remember when I began to preach, I was intent upon overcoming that problem by focusing on particular passages of Scripture and looking at the Gospels and the Epistles. And yet I discovered, even then, I was gravitating toward my favorite passages. And if I had preached for a lifetime as a Protestant minister, I would never have gotten around to Zephaniah. I would never have gotten around to most of the minor prophets either.
0: Because there's always something that seems more important, something that seems major.
1: That's right. Another favorite text. And typically, I found that my friends were recycling their sermons and revising them slightly, but returning invariably to their favorite texts.
0: How many readings did you usually choose for a service?
1: Well, I would choose two, and that was considered double the average, because typically you choose one. But I would like to have a responsorial from the Psalms, because in a Presbyterian church I attended when I was younger, I really enjoyed that sense of responsorial readings, not knowing where they got it from the Catholic lectionary. But the experience of coming into the church and attending weekly Mass on Sundays was, of course, enlightening, I mean, beyond words, because I discovered that pattern. It was so deliberate and strategic and what we would call typological, that the promises of the Old Testament fulfilled by Christ in the New are really what set the stage for the celebration of the Holy Eucharist. But it was attending daily Mass that began to give me a deeper sense of scriptural saturation and a greater sense, too, of the sweep of salvation history that we still live within today.
0: So you started attending daily Mass before you were Catholic.
1: That's right. That's right. When I first became a Catholic, I feel like I was on a sort of spiritual honeymoon. I think back to a seminar that I took as a doctoral student while I was still a Protestant. I was studying at a Catholic university, taking a seminar on the Gospel of Matthew, and my particular assignment was to focus on a text in chapter 16, the famous Petrine Primacy text, the Petrine text.
0: Keys.
1: The keys, that's right, where Jesus asked the disciples who others say he is, and then he puts the question to them, who do you say that the Son of Man is? And Peter responds, you are the Christ, the Son of the living God, to which Jesus responds, you are Peter, and on this rock I will build my church. And then he goes on to entrust to Simon Peter the keys of the kingdom of heaven. And he adds, whatever you bind on earth will have been bound in heaven, whatever you loose on earth will have been loosed in heaven. Since I was given that passage, I began to explore the meaning of the phrase, keys of the kingdom, and binding and loosing. And to my shock and amazement, I discovered that Jesus was actually quoting from the Old Testament. In the book of Isaiah, chapter 22, you have the Davidic king Hezekiah, ruling all of Israel, but not ruling alone. He had a cabinet made up of 12 ministers, interestingly enough. But from those 12, he chose one and only one, a man named Shevna, to serve as his prime minister. And when he left office, there was a vacancy, and everyone knew who the successor was, Eliakim, because it was to Eliakim that King Hezekiah entrusted the keys of the kingdom. The key of the house of David, you shall open and none shall shut, you shall shut and none shall open. Even the Protestant and Jewish commentators I read discovered the link, the connection between Matthew 16 and Isaiah 22. But for me, it was the biggest breakthrough.
0: Wow.
1: I began to draft my paper. I prepared my argument. And when I presented it to this doctoral seminar made up of about a dozen doctoral students, the professor, I could tell, had never seen the connection before any more than I had. And at first, he was resistant. He began to cross-examine and interrogate me. And at the end of the whole session, he admitted that it was clear from the lexical evidence, the words in the Greek text, as well as the Septuagint, the Greek reading of Isaiah 22, that this was a match. Jesus was drawing from not only the words and phrases,

0: but the imagery of David's kingdom. I felt like a rocket scientist. It was so clever, so original, so innovative. And it also showed me that when Peter died, there would be a vacancy, that Jesus' prime minister would leave a vacant office. And so you have Peter's prime minister, but not only Petrine primacy, but Petrine succession. I had discovered here in the keys of the kingdom the basis for the Roman Catholic institution of the Pope, the papacy.
1: This is how things work themselves out in the kingdom of David.
0: That's right. I remember after that presentation, I was out in the hallway and two or three Catholic students in the doctoral program approached me saying, "Where'd you find this? This is amazing. You know, this was so illuminating even for them."
1: Yes.
0: Well, I was, you know, I was swollen with pride at my original and innovative discovery, only to be humbled on the 21st Sunday of Ordinary Time. I showed up for Mass one Sunday morning, and as the Mass unfolded in the Liturgy of the Word, I was somewhat startled to discover that the first reading was taken from Isaiah 22, precisely the verses I had been mining from. Then after the psalm and the epistle, you know, the final reading from the gospel was taken from Matthew 16, verses 13 to 20. It felt like I had won the lectionary lottery. You know, who put these texts together? I thought I was the one to connect these dots. And then I realized that this is how the church has been reading scripture for centuries and centuries. And there's just a wonderful recovery of this since 1970.
1: There's promise and fulfillment.
0: Exactly. And the fulfillment didn't end in the first century with Peter receiving the keys of the kingdom. It continues now in the 21st century as Pope John Paul II has handed on the keys of the kingdom to his successor. Jesus' prime minister on earth now is Pope Benedict, and so it goes.
1: Yes.
0: It's a wonderful thing. I remember a conversation that I had, last year or so with a Monsignor friend of mine who in fact taught in a seminary for many years. He was reading the manuscript to this book, Letter and Spirit, From Written Text to Living Word in the Liturgy. He's been a priest for going on four decades now.
1: So he was there when this thing hit.
0: That's right. He was there before and after 1970. Mm-hmm. So he knew the old lectionary, and he came to know the new one. And he told me, quite frankly, he said, "Scott, we were all excited when this new lectionary came out because we realized we had more texts to choose from for our preaching." But he said, "We were excited, but we were never instructed. We were never told that the Old Testament readings were chosen deliberately with the strategy of New Testament fulfillment."
1: And if you don't have that key,
0: that's right, you can't unlock the doors. You know, certain times he said accidentally he could see the connection, but he never realized that it was deliberate and consistent throughout all 3 years of Sunday readings and Holy Day readings. And it's also frequently found in the daily Mass readings as well.
1: I imagine that would be liberating to make that kind of a discovery.
0: Yeah, because suddenly the burden of preaching is not resting upon your own shoulders, your own creativity, originality. It isn't as though you have to be clever all the time. You just have to depend upon the wisdom of Mother Church drawn from the Old and New Testaments. And then just show how the Eucharist is the culmination of the fulfillment of Jesus.
1: I have to say, I have a special fondness for the way the readings are arranged for the Marian feasts, the promise and the fulfillment. It's all so beautiful. It's so maternal all the time.
0: Indeed, I share that fondness. You know, I mentioned that first year was sort of a honeymoon for me.
1: Yes.
0: The honeymoon continued, I remember, in the summertime after I joined the church at Easter Vigil back in 1986. I was visiting a friend of mine out in central Pennsylvania who was a Baptist minister. We'd gone to seminary together. Mm-hmm. And I noticed the calendar one morning at breakfast. It was August 15th, and I was just getting used to the holy days of obligation, but I knew this was one of them. And so I asked him where the closest Catholic church was, and he told me it was a couple of miles away. The directions were pretty complicated. And so he volunteered to drive me and actually volunteered to attend. Well, I thought this was opportune because the night before we had spent over 3.5 hours debating the Catholic Church's teachings all about Mary's Immaculate Conception and Bodily Assumption. And I had been drawing from Genesis and 2 Samuel 6 and Psalm 132 and the Gospel of Luke and Matthew and Revelation 11 and 12. And we had been tangling and wrangling for hours until, you know, practically until midnight. Well, when we got to the parish, we went into Our Lady of Victory. We sat down about 5 minutes early. I tried to explain the Missalette. He couldn't really get the hang of it any more than I could the first time. And then as the liturgy unfolded, the first reading was drawn from 2 Samuel 6, where we had been right before midnight. And then the next text was from Psalm 132 that I had gone to after 7.

0: 2 Samuel 6. And then we had the third reading was from Revelation 11 and 12, and the final reading was from Luke 1 and 2.
1: He must have smelled a conspiracy here.
0: Well, he leaned over and whispered to me, "Did you have anything to do with these readings?" You know, and I hadn't been a Catholic a year at that point. I said, I had no idea what readings we'd discovered
1: today.
0: You
1: guys are all in cahoots, you Catholics, right?
0: Well, there is a certain sense of this divine conspiracy,
1: yes.
0: This conspiratio, where the Spirit is breathing life into the church through the Word that is inspired. We find the Word who is incarnate,
1: yes.
0: Alive in the Eucharist. And along with Jesus, we find His Blessed Mother, the Queen of Heaven, assumed body and soul into heaven. At the end of this Mass, we went out to the car, we drove back, and I volunteered, you know, to resume our discussion. He said, "I'm not quite ready. I'm still digesting what just happened," you know.
1: Sure.
0: That was very exciting.
1: And something happened. Now, how do you think we should prepare ourselves, sensitize ourselves for what's happening as the readings play themselves out?
0: Well, of course, we should prepare through prayer. We should look at the text if we can, and we should realize that salvation history is a unified plan. God is fathering us as His family. He does so in two stages, two acts. The promises of the old fulfilled by Christ in the new, but finally that fulfillment is continuing here and now today through the Eucharistic sacrifice and through the Holy Communion that you and I share with the whole body of Christ.
1: Continuing here and now. And we're going to continue talking about this in the coming weeks and discussing your book, Letter and Spirit. I'm looking forward to it too, and I'm looking forward to having you join us as we continue this conversation about Christian worship and the Word of God in Letter and Spirit. Come back next time.

0: Do you find it difficult to explain Catholic truths and teachings?
1: For us, the Eucharist is the actual body, blood, soul, and divinity of Jesus Christ. It is God Himself.
0: As Catholics, we've all faced questions we didn't know how to answer.
1: So the question is, who's right? Is it symbol or is it Christ?
0: John Martinoni reveals in this 8-part mini-series how to use common sense and simple logic to help you defend your Catholic faith.
1: Don't worry, help is on the way.
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2: Gracie, we hear this a lot, that the very private decision whether or not to have an abortion is best left to a woman and her doctor. As a doctor, how do you reply?
3: Well, I would say that the advice or assistance of a physician to commit an act doesn't change the moral character of the act. An act that is intrinsically immoral cannot be made moral by the assistance of anybody. For example, would anyone actually believe that it's okay to drown a 3-day-old baby because the doctor recommended it?
2: Yeah, I'm reminding of a great quote. If the unborn is not a living human being, then no justification for abortion is necessary. But if the unborn is a living human being, then no justification is adequate.

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2: we have Father Joseph Spence, part 2. He'll give a reflection and much more.

0: Tonight on Life on the Rock, we have Father Joseph Spence, who's with the Franciscan family of Mary Immaculate. He was ordained a priest in Fermo, Italy. He's a professor of theology who wrote a book on St. Therese, Living the Little Way, Six Keys to the Spirituality of St. Therese. And this is the second show with Father Joseph.
1: And he's truly an expert. I promise you, you will learn something tonight about St. Therese. I know I did. So we're now going to a reflection from Father Spence.
2: So on one of the courses I teach, again, on fraternal charity in St. Therese, that's what my book is on as well, learning how to love with St. Therese, Seven Windows into True Charity with Angelico Press. So one of the things that most strikes my students, even, is how Therese would give her best smile to those who she found annoying. And again, she was not suppressing her feelings. She was very honest about them with her prioress when she was writing her manuscript C at the end of The Story of a Soul. And there's many episodes that are kind of amusing, but beautiful, about how she was able to get over her natural feelings and really just express Christ's charity through her way of being. For example, there was Sister Teresa of St. Augustine, which is the one she's actually writing about in The Story of a Soul, of that nun who had the knack of displeasing her in everything. And again, she would give her best smile every time she saw her. She would try to do her some favors. At a certain point, the nun asked her, "Well, what is it that you find so wonderful about me that every time I look at you, you smile at me, you know?" And Therese responded, "Well, I'm glad to see you." And then she added, "I didn't add that I was glad to see Jesus hidden in the depths of her soul, he who makes that which is most bitter become sweet," you know? So she was able to truly go beyond her feelings and just express in her works that charity. There'd be so many more, I don't know if we have time, but just that's what she did with all the nuns around her, you know?
0: Father Joseph, welcome back to Life on the Rock. And we've been talking a lot about St. Therese with you. And you've written two books on her, but we've been kind of going through this book on her six keys to the spirituality of St. Therese. So, and that's an important thing to, I think, understand the spirituality of St. Therese, because she's also, I think, somebody who's still a little bit misunderstood, although given her popularity.
3: Yeah.
0: But why is St. Therese important for today?
3: Good question.
0: It's a loaded question.
3: Why is St. Therese important for today? Well, I don't want to, you know, just base this on all the titles she received, but it's useful to know that she was proclaimed a Doctor of the Church by St. John Paul II. She was proclaimed a World Heritage Person by UNESCO just a few years ago. But not only that, why is she important for the world today? I think, well, first of all, because she is young. I mean, maybe there's an obsession about in the Western world about being young and stuff, so I don't want to stress that too much. But she was a young saint. You know, she died when she was 24, and yet she was so wise. I think she has a lot of appeal and a lot to say to young people today. And perhaps young people today, in most of society, most of the world, are perhaps the ones who need a little shove toward the Lord. So I think that she can do a lot for the youth today. Also, her vision of God is just timeless. I think she was able, again, we talked about this in our last episode, but she was able to kind of, I think, just take the gospel and sort of brush off the dust, you know, that had been accumulating in the past centuries before that, and really just dust off a correct image of God, God the Father and his tenderness and goodness for us. Her little way of trust, confidence, abandonment in God's mercy. I mean, these are all things that are just so important. Even, you know, her sickness and her death, she has a lot to say about that, about suffering, you know, about psychological fragility. So she has so many things that can vibe. She was an orphan. I mean, there's so many things that can vibe with today's problems, you know?
0: Yeah, I always think of her as somebody that just combated the spirit of atheism and materialism and, like, secularism. Mm. Of their age.
3: Definitely.
0: And I just see her as such a guiding light in response to all that. And again, we kind of talked about that in the last episode, because she really and truly committed herself to the Lord. And she's one of those saints, and I think all saints, but her especially, was so afraid of offending the Lord, even just the slightest.
3: Yeah.
0: You know, and but for me, I'm like, not there yet. I feel like it's just kind of, I'm still stuck in my ways or whatever. But just to have, and again, she was young, but have that insight. And again, she was so wise at a young age. She was already a novice master by the time she was 20.
3: Yeah, yeah.
0: You know? And but to me, there's a grace there, you know, and I think that's something to realize, that God gave her an extraordinary grace.
3: That's true.
0: You know, although it may look ordinary, she's a very extraordinary individual. But one of the other aspects of her life, her spirituality in particular, is this notion of being a bride to Christ. Mm. And I think sometimes as men, that it's like, what?
3: Yeah.
0: But maybe in your own words, how do you explain that?
3: Good question. Yeah. I think that was important. That's kind of neglected in the field of studies on Therese. I mean, but if you leaf through her complete writings, you'll see that she speaks of Jesus as her spouse just so mm-hmm. often. So that it just cannot be neglected, because it's coming from her. You know,
0: right.
3: That's her vocation as a Carmelite. In fact, she writes that in manuscript B, right before talking about her great discovery and her great vocation inside the vocation, which is to be love in the heart of the church. You know, in the heart of the church, my mother, I will be love. That's her vocation inside her vocation. But her first vocation is that of being, she says, to be your spouse, O Jesus, and through my union with you, to be a Carmelite, to be a spouse, through my union with you, to be a mother of souls. You know, so she realizes that, and she writes this in her poems and many other places, that her union with Jesus as her spouse is also fruitful. So she becomes a spiritual mother. The more united she is to Christ, the more fruitful she is, and she effectively is. Now, that was a common conception of her time. So she, like all of the Carmelite nuns at the time, when they would put on their habit, they would leave the cloister for the first and last time. Mm. She would be accompanied, and this happened with her father, Louis, down the aisle, dressed as a bride. So she was dressed in a bride's groom, as a bride's dress, all white and everything. And after the homily, they would go into the sacristy, take off the dress, and put on the Carmelite habit. So all Carmelite nuns, or all nuns perhaps at the time, consider themselves as spouses, as brides of Jesus, but she obviously lived that with a different intensity. Now, from a male point of view, I'd have to kind of refer to St. John of the Cross, who was a male himself, mm-hmm. you know, and he's the, you know, the doctor of mystical love, you know, and he actually uses, you know, he was Spanish, so he would write in Spanish, and he talks about, he uses the feminine word of soul, which is alma, which is feminine, and he talks about the soul, that is the alma, as being the bride of Jesus, being the bride of the Trinity, actually. So he refers to himself as, to his soul, the alma, as the bride of God. So that's, I think that's for everyone, you know? But if you look through the Bible from the beginning to the end, that's there, you know?
0: Right.
3: We're called to be, the Lord is our spouse, you know? So that's the best analogy, that's the best human reality we can use to express that deep relationship with God.
0: Yeah. And I think you said something very important, because you talked about the vocation, inside of vocation, and mm-hmm. her vocation was to love. One of the things that she encountered within the walls of the convent there were a lot of difficult sisters, a lot of difficult temperaments, personalities. You know, in many ways we can relate.
3: Yeah.
0: You know, just people we'd avoid or not have to deal with or talk to or whatever. You know. But that was, you know, and I imagine a very real struggle for her. But I just remember on one story, the story of her with Sister Pierre.
3: Yeah.
0: You know, and the task of having her to a sister with this aging, cantankerous, you know, sister that's on the verge of death.
3: Yeah.
0: But I just always remember, you know, there was such a self-denial and just forgetting herself to assist this other sister in great love and attention and just that whole devotion. And so I think she's such a great mom. And actually, you have a whole book.
3: Exactly. Yeah, I was going to mention that. Yeah,
0: that's a huge topic. But just that image that she gives of even just that sacrificial love of, you know, just denying ourselves for the greater good of the other.
3: Yeah, she said to Celine, this is in My Sister Saint Therese, which is a book that Celine wrote in the 1950s, but it's all based on notes she took at the time as Therese was speaking, or shortly after her death. She said, if one seeks oneself, one does not learn what true love is. That's what Therese said to her. So there's so much to say, you know, about her charity toward the sisters in her convent. Now, we have to remember that the only educated women in the convent of the time were her

0: herself and her sisters, the prioress, and a couple of the nuns. So out of 26, subtract that, you know, six. So about 18 were farmer girls, but nothing wrong with that. But they had some kind of rude characters, you know. And what I love about Therese is she was very much in contact with her feelings, and she wasn't afraid of recognizing that and saying that. She said, I don't want to give in to my natural antipathy. So she realized she had it, and she felt it. Mm-hmm. She said, I want to express my charity in works, not in feelings, you know. So she expressed her charity in works. She would give her best smile. She would not respond badly. Sometimes she would run away if it was too much to take, you know. That was one of her tactics, was just to flee the scene, you know. So she's very realistic. She would try to do favors for her nuns. She would give her time away, you know. So she wanted to prove her love to Jesus through facts.
1: Yeah.
0: You know.
1: Well, we have to go to a break.
0: Okay.
1: But whenever we get back, let's get more into the life of St. Therese.
0: Perfect. Thank you.

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0: I'm Joan, and this is my Rome. Well, welcome back to Joan's Rome, and you know what, folks? Welcome to my second home in Rome. This is my parish. We are in the Church of St. Patrick's in Rome. It's the new home for the American Catholic community. This is actually one faith community, but two churches. For 1,500 years, no church in Rome was dedicated to St. Patrick. But in 1888, that was remedied, and the foundation stone was laid for the church where we are today. But it was only opened, actually, on St. Patrick's Day in 1911. Now, if you look at the beautiful mosaic above the main altar, you will see that this mosaic depicts, of course, St. Patrick converting the High King Leora at Tara, and he's using the shamrock to explain the Trinity. Now, the gold banner that has the Latin inscription says, "Be ye Christians as those of the Roman Church." And this is a quote taken from the writings of St. Patrick. Now, on the left side of the main altar is the Sacred Heart altar with a beautiful depiction of the Last Supper and a mosaic by Galimberti. And then on the right side is a very lovely altar dedicated to Our Lady of Grace. And amazingly enough, the painting is from the 14th century. And it is painted actually on slate, Our Lady of Grace. And the next time you're in Rome, you want to go to Mass, but especially in English, come find us at St. Patrick's, San Patrizio. For more insights into the daily life here in Rome, check out my daily blog, Joan's Rome, on EWTN.com.
1: Well, Father Joseph, the Blessed Virgin Mary was a big player in the life of St. Therese.
2: Definitely.
1: Can you talk about her devotion to the Blessed Virgin?
2: Definitely. That goes way back. So her mother, Zelie, had a statue the family did, that had been given to St. Louis from a woman, a friend of his, and that stayed with the family. That was later called Our Lady of the Smile. Mm-hmm. So Zelie received some special graces in front of that, and Therese would later as well. So Therese had, let's say she had various motherly figures in her life, which is a good thing. And it's a sign of hope. You know, her story is a sign of hope. Again, she was an orphan. She lost her mother when she was 4. Her father fell gravely ill when she was 15, and he died when she was 21. Yeah. So she died, she was an orphan of both parents at a young age. Now, she was detached from her mother because of the circumstances, because her mother had breast cancer. She wasn't able to breastfeed her. So for 15 long months, she went far away, 11 kilometers.

0: Ellie, who then died when she was four. So that's already two mothers that she basically lost. Then she, on the day of the funeral of her mother, she chose Pauline, saying, she threw herself into her arms, saying, "You'll be my second mother." Now, Pauline entered the cloister when Thérèse was 10, and shortly afterward, speaking with her uncle, Isidore, he was just telling stories about his sister, that is, Thérèse's mother, and that evening, she fell gravely ill. And that lasted for about a month and a half. It seemed that she would die. She was, at the time, they all thought that she was under some sort of diabolical vexation, mm-hmm. Which could be, people today would talk about psychosis, maybe it was a bit of both, we don't know. She would be hallucinating, she would sometimes bang her head against the bed.
1: Right.
0: Sometimes she would throw herself onto the floor. She thought that the nails in the wall were like fingers coming to grab her. Weird stuff, you know? And at a certain point, her father said, had a novena of masses said to Our Lady of Victories in the shrine in Paris. And on that, during that novena, on Pentecost Sunday, Our Lady appeared to her, to Thérèse. So she was looking at the statue of Our Lady of the Smile, and that statue suddenly came to life. And her sisters speak about an apparition which lasted from 4 to 5 minutes. She smiled upon her, and she instantly healed her from that sickness. From that day on, Thérèse discovered that the only mother that no one could take from her was Mary. Mm. So that's when, now she was already devoted to her before. She would do her, you know, May devotions. She would pray the rosary. But from that day on, it became a personal, even more personal relationship with Mary.
1: You know, and the other aspect about that, she had a lot of loss with her maternal mother. But another aspect of her life of considerable loss is that she lost four siblings.
0: That's true.
1: You know, one of them was 5 and a half that passed before she was even born.
0: Exactly.
1: And one of the things you highlighted in this book that I'd never thought about or didn't really know as well was the chasuble that she had painted or made.
0: Yes.
1: And the depiction there.
0: Yes, that's beautiful.
1: I thought that was a beautiful imagery of just the family and just how it tied into the passion of Christ.
0: she loved her family, and she also wrote the first poem she wrote spontaneously of her own accord was right after her father's, well, a couple weeks after her father's death, and she called it The Prayer of a Child of a Saint. So she defined her father a saint only 2 weeks after his death. And she dedicated a stanza to each of her family members, including her four deceased siblings.
1: Yeah.
0: And she prayed to them to be healed from scruples, and she instantaneously felt a deep peace. So that reminds us, you know, if we happen to have lost any siblings, they're rooting for us up above, you know.
1: And I read somewhere, I can't remember where it was, but the mother had a great devotion to her children that had passed and everything, and just as holy innocence.
0: That was one of the graces she received in front of the Our Lady of the Smile. She was kind of excruciating about her daughter Helen, who had lied. Said a little lie shortly before her death, and Zelie was thinking, well, maybe she's in purgatory, maybe she's paying for that lie, and she was praying to this Our Lady of the Smile. This was long before Thérèse was healed, you know, before she was even born.
1: Yeah.
0: And she heard the sweetest voice of Our Lady saying, she's up here with me. Mm.
1: And also, too, with her life, an important aspect is her own passion and death.
0: Mm. Yeah.
1: Can you talk a little bit about that, too?
0: Definitely. So she was diagnosed late with tuberculosis. They didn't really know what it was at the beginning. But she had always had lung problems from her childhood. She wasn't able to run too much. She would start kind of having a whistling breath. So it's something that went way back. Mm-hmm. The humid monastery right next to a river, a lot of factors, the cold, a lot of stuff. So she started giving some worrying symptoms in 1894, which is, oddly enough, the year in which her father then died. By the end of 1894, her entourage knew that she wouldn't live very long, and she knew that herself. That's what also catalyzed her little way, because she said, well, I want to be a saint. I'm not one yet. I have very little time. What can I do? And that's when she realized even more maturely, like, okay, I can't make myself a saint. Be yourself, O Lord, my sanctity, as she would later write in her active offering to God's merciful love. So it's Jesus' arms, which are like an elevator, which will bring me up to himself, and he's the Holy One who sanctifies us. So that tuberculosis really just ravaged her body, went through her right lung, and then went through her left lung. She died with half of one lung.
1: Yeah.
0: It passed to her intestines. I'm not going to get into the details. She never had any morphine. just a couple spoonfuls of syrup on the last days of life, but not effective at all.

0: all. Even the treatments were very painful and completely ineffective.
1: Yeah. The way I've heard it described, it's like breathing concrete.
0: Wow.
1: You know, and especially at that time, it was just a death sentence, you know, and just very painful and coughing up blood and everything, and probably very fatigued.
0: Absolutely. But what strikes me the most about all that is, I mean, if anyone has the chance to read the Yellow Notebook, those are the notes that Pauline would take day by day, just on, you know, flying sheets of paper. She then, shortly after Therese's death, gathered them into the Yellow Notebook. She transcribed every word and gesture of Therese in the last months of her life. And there's such a joy emanating from, she made so many jokes. She was so funny. She was so peaceful. She was thinking about others, trying to not bring the attention to herself. She was just full of this love just toward everyone, you know? So that, it's such a stark contrast between what she was suffering and what, and the way she was being, you know? That's just, that's in mature stages of one's spiritual life, I think. And it's really, it's similar to Christ's passion. And she talks about that, you know? She would hold a small little crucifix in the last months of her life constantly in her left hand. And that's how she died, clenching that crucifix. You
1: know? Yeah, and she made many acts of love. During that time, that was so important to her, and I think too it goes back just to being that sacrifice as she saw herself to the Father's love, and you know it's just as painful as it is to see on this life. You know there was a tremendous, I think, healing and grace that's just kind of exploded into the world of how many people you know she's really helped come back to the Lord, I think, through her suffering.
0: Exactly. I mean, I talk about this in the other book with Angelico Press. So her charity towards sinners, toward priests, which was a special category for her. She said, I pray for priests. I prefer bulk shopping. So I pray for priests and they take care of the sinners, you know. So she would pray for everyone. But the last day of her life, she said, I never thought I would have suffered so much. Never. I can only explain it by the ardent desire I've had to save souls. So she puts that together, you know.
1: Father Joseph, we've run out of time.
0: Okay.
1: But thank you for being
0: thank
1: alive
0: you so much.
1: On the rock.
0: Thank you.
1: Father Mark, I enjoyed my interview with Father Joseph. And one particular area that I really enjoyed talking about was the relationship that St. Therese had with the Blessed Virgin Mary. Just kind of looking back at her own family dynamic, she lost her own biological mother at a young age when she was about 4 years old. And then she surrendered that, you know, that motherhood over to her sister, who then later joined the convent when she was still very young. And so there was two wounds there of losing her own mother and then later on her older sister who had joined the convent. And I think, again, she teaches us that, you know, our Lady is our true mother that can never be taken away from us. And you know, we have to rely on that trust and that care that, you know, Our Lady has the best interest in for us.
2: Yeah. And as she keeps coming to these things with such great sufferings, you know, a trial of faith at the end of her life with the tuberculosis, but, yeah, this great loss, lost her father. She was 21 years old. So all these figures in her life. And I'm reminded that Jesus gives us Mary to be our mother from the cross. He's hanging on the cross, meriting for us the grace of redemption. And he gives us Mary to be our mother, that she is there to help bring us these gifts of eternal life that he's meriting for us. So she's a true mother in every sense of the, you know, behold your mother, right? So we need to take her into our own, into our home. And I like the point you all made too about she's 24 when she died. Mm-hmm. What a witness for young people today.
1: Yeah.
2: She had grave trials. She had, you know, anxiety issues and things and all this personal loss in her life. A lot of our young people are struggling with anxiety. A lot of them are children of divorce and not knowing their parents or connected to their parents. So what a witness. Became a great saint and doctor of the church, 24 years old. And that line you also talked about that she realized that Jesus was her sanctity. You know, that really rang a bell. Pope Benedict talked about that, that holiness was about sharing in the mysteries of Christ's life, that he himself is our holiness, and our union with him makes us holy. We also like to ask you for support, financial support for the network. You know, we're trying to deliver content on many platforms, and we're trying to develop that whole digital delivery, so to speak, that we use to bring you these shows and all the great papers.

political events or church events. So I hope you support us, to put us between your gas and electric bill. We'd appreciate it very much. And may our Heavenly Father shine His face upon you. May He give you His peace. May Almighty God bless you, the Father and the Son and the Holy Spirit. We'll see you next week on Life on the Rock.

0: If you're a thinking person, you have asked yourself that question, why am I here?
1: There is a serious man crisis. 1 in 3 Catholic men that have been baptized have left the faith.
2: I remember I went to confession one time, and the priest just looked at me and he said, the devil wants to destroy your family, but he has to come through you to get him.
3: A lot of guys are like, I'd be willing to die for that, but they're not willing to live for it. And guess what? If you're not willing to live for it, you probably won't have what it takes to die for it.
0: Every man needs to walk into that breach and begin to fight that battle, which means you've got to know the power of the Eucharist, the power of prayer.
4: If you're not willing to fight for the truth, what will you fight for? And the answer is oftentimes nothing.

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1: Gracie, here's an argument we're hearing all the time since the Dobbs case, and it goes like this. If you oppose abortion, you're inevitably putting mothers at risk when they face life-threatening medical emergencies. How do we handle this?
2: Well, that's pure nonsense. There is no major voice in the pro-life movement that argues that a mother has to risk her life to carry her baby to term. The life of the mother is always prioritized in the case of true maternal danger, as in ectopic pregnancy, preterm rupture of membranes, maternal infection, or even maternal cancer.
1: You're 100% correct. And to make sure we're all perfectly clear, in a pro-life state, in a pro-life hospital, and with a pro-life doctor, a pregnant mother's life is always the top priority.

I'm Father Mitch Pacwa, and welcome to Scripture and Tradition. Today, we will look at St. Paul's letter to the Ephesians. 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

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And the phone number in the North America is 1-800-221-9460. 1-800-221-9460. That number doesn't work outside North America, but you can still call in from anywhere by calling country code 1, area code 205-271-2980. That's 1-205-271-2980. 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Of course, you can follow us by using the book that we're using in this Bible study. It's called St. Paul on the Power of the Cross. You can get it at EWTN's religious catalog. 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And we are actually going to be finishing it. We start today on page 129, but we should finish the book today. And next week we'll begin a new Bible study. It's a Bible study on the Blessed Virgin Mary, examining the biblical texts that undergird the Catholic Church's doctrine on Blessed Virgin Mary. For that Bible study, we'll be using a book I wrote. It's called Mary, Virgin, Mother, and Queen, a Bible study guide for Catholics. So that should be useful to you. You can also get that at EWTNRC.com. It is item number T1419. That's T1419. And I'm looking forward to doing that. I'll talk more about that when we finish up this material. But first, we have to get back to this book on St. Paul and the Power of the Cross. And we are beginning today with a new section. Again, there are three sections left in this unit on Ephesians. And first, we'll take a look at Ephesians chapter 2, verses 13 to 22. It begins, "But now in Christ Jesus, you who once were far off have been brought near by the blood of Christ. For he is our peace. In his flesh, he has made both groups into one and has broken down the dividing wall, that is, the hostility between us. He has abolished the law with its commandments and ordinances, that he might create in himself one new humanity in place of the two, thus making peace, and might reconcile both groups to God in one body through the cross, thus putting to death that hostility through it. So he came and proclaimed peace to you who were far off and peace to those who were near. For through him, both of us have access in one spirit to the Father. So then you are no longer strangers and aliens, but you are citizens with the saints and also members of the household of God, built upon the foundation of the apostles and prophets, with Christ Jesus himself as the cornerstone. In him, the whole structure is joined together and grows into a holy temple in the Lord, in whom you also are built together spiritually into a dwelling place for God." So we'll take this into its parts. You know, the first section of that is verses 13 to 16. And
He says that you who once were far off, why were they far off and divided from Jews by a dividing wall of hostility? What was going on? There were two aspects of this. The Jewish people were not allowed certain levels of association with the Gentiles. And this is because the Gentiles ate pork and were therefore unclean. They also practiced a lot of other things that were forbidden, such as idol worship. They had all kinds of gods and amulets. They practiced all kinds of magic. And they were involved in the occult. Astrology was very popular. And, you know, this was very much part of pagan society. And Jews needed to keep separate from people because contact with these Gentiles that committed these practices made a Jew unclean. So that was one thing. And that meant you couldn't eat dinner with them because they often mixed not only pork and shellfish and other forbidden meats, but they also would put milk and meat in the same dish. And Jews can't do that either. So that kept the Jewish people separated. But then the Gentiles also had their problems with Jews, because Jews could not worship any gods. And since the taxes that the government charged went to the support of pagan temples, Jews were frequently exempted from taxation. They were exempted from military draft, even if they were citizens. Why? Because the Roman legions always carried a standard that they worshiped. They would offer incense to the idol on their legion standard. And therefore, Jews could not join them. And the pagans said, well, why do we have to fight? Why do we have to pay taxes just because of the Jews' religion? You see, there got to be all sorts of tensions. Plus, Jewish people were, you know, much more concerned about various sins like adultery and things. They had commandments against it. The Romans didn't. You know, they committed adultery with relative impunity. And their wives couldn't do much, maybe divorce them, but that was about it. So this was the kind of thing that kept the two tense and separated. So he talked about how you who were far once have been brought near in the blood of Christ, because both Jews and Gentiles have their sins washed away by the same blood of Jesus Christ. There's no distinction. And that is very important. And for that reason, St. Paul proclaims here in verse 14 that Jesus is our peace, who has made us one and has broken down the dividing wall of hostility. And in fact, a little bit later in the first century, hostility between Jews and Gentiles in cities like Alexandria would increase. And then, by the year 66, there is a full-blown Jewish revolt. And an anti-Jewish sentiment developed all around the Roman Empire, including against the Jews who lived in Rome. So these tensions were there, but between Jewish Christians and Gentile Christians, Christ was breaking down that and making them one. That happened by the power of the blood that he shed on the cross. That's why I included this passage in this book. The power of the cross is to bring peace,
by the blood of Christ that brings forgiveness to both sides.

And that when we have people divided, it turns out that both sides need to be reconciled to God. And as we both recognize that we both need to come to Christ for forgiveness, there is this creating of a unity among us. And this is by his death on the cross. We are not saved by keeping the law of Moses, but rather in his flesh he abolished the law of commandments and ordinances, and he creates a new humanity between both Jews and Gentiles. Both are there. And he wants to create one new humanity in place of this division and thereby make peace. He wants to reconcile us to God. That's the key issue. We focus not on what divides us, but we focus on how Christ overcomes that which divides us from God. What is it that divides us from God? Sin. Sin separates us from God. And so he is going to bring an end to that, reconciling us to God, in one body, that is in one church. The church includes people of all backgrounds. And he wants to reconcile us to God in one body. And how does he do it? And that's where verse 16 comes in. He does it through the cross. At the cross, there were Gentile Roman soldiers, and there were also Jewish people, leaders and lay people alike. And he says in regard to both of them, Father, forgive them, they know not what they do. At the cross, Christ prays to the Father for Jews and Gentiles who are the ones killing him. And that prayer continues on through time. And that way, he brings the hostility between Jews and Gentiles to an end. That is the goal that we hold. And this is a gift that Christ won for us by dying on the cross at the hands of Jews and Gentiles, for the sake of both Jews and Gentiles. And, you know, these people who have great diversity and are irreconcilable to each other can end their hostility. On their own power, they can't do it. And if, you know, we see in our society, a lot of times politicians want to encourage the division. You know the old principle, divide and then you conquer. So if you divide people up, you can conquer each of them into small groups. This is exactly what we're going. You have people dividing the middle class against the rich, or the poor against the rich, the workers against capitalists, Jews against other people, and we see this kind of division being pushed as by those who want to push division so that they can gain control over each group, eliminating some, making others powerless, and then emphasizing their own takeover of power. That's why they do that. In Christ, all of us need to come for forgiveness of sin and be reconciled into one body. What is that one body? The church. That's where the next section comes in verses 17 to 22. That he said in verse 17, just to remind us, he came and preached peace to you who were far off and peace to those who were near. Who were far off? The Gentiles. Who were near? The Jews. The Jewish people already had a long history of a relationship with God, a loving relationship, a covenant relationship. And this is something that is very important.

And that way we see that he has this access, that through Christ we have access in one spirit to the Father. Now, this is very important for us to recall, that we have this kind of relationship with God. That, again, it's not something that we create, but the Holy Spirit does. And therefore, you are no longer strangers and sojourners, but you are fellow citizens with the saints and members of the household of God. Think about this. This is how we look upon all people. Every member of the church is no longer a stranger or a mere visitor, but all members of the church are fellow citizens. Now, keep in mind what we saw, especially in Colossians, that we are seated with Christ and we have our commonwealth in heaven with Christ. We are fellow citizens with the saints. We have a citizenship in heaven. It doesn't deny our citizenship here on earth. We can exercise our responsibilities as citizens on earth, but we have a more basic citizenship, a citizenship that lasts for all eternity in heaven. And we share that with every single member of the church. And this also makes us members of God's household. We're not strangers. And the people from other countries are not strangers. When we have them when people come to our communities and they're visiting as Catholics from other places, they can receive confession and Holy Communion the same as the rest of us. But then we also have to remember this: the foundation upon which the church is built, again, is not political compromise, political ideas, political power. That is not it. The foundation is the apostles and prophets. That what the prophets had foretold going back through the millennia before Christ, and what the apostles teach as what they have heard from Christ himself, that forms the foundation. And the cornerstone is Christ. There are these two stones in the Western Wall, the so-called Wailing Wall. There are two stones in there. Each of them is 500 tons. The rest of the stones are 20 to 60 tons. The wall is really strong. And that's why it's lasted for 2,000 years, since it was built. It was built back in 19 BC by Herod the Great. And those two stones, each being 500 tons, are the cornerstone or the founding stone. And those are symbols of Christ, because during earthquakes, those two stones absorb the pressure of the earthquake, and everything goes back into place because they can absorb that pressure. Well, Christ is that keystone that keeps the church together, and we have to be built upon that foundation of the teachings of the prophets and the apostles, but we also have to keep absolutely focused on the person of Jesus Christ. He is the center, and he keeps the church going on and continuing through the ages. That's why the whole structure is joined together in him and forms a holy temple in the Lord. It's not just a building, it is a temple, because it's dedicated to the praise of God. We'll take a little break. We'll come back. I just want to make a couple more finishing points on that, and then we'll continue on with the rest of Ephesians. Please stay with us.

0: The bottom line is, without Joseph Gregorich, there would be no cause for canonization.
1: For over 40 years, he spent time obtaining documents, compiling those documents, translating them, really risking his life to get the documents that he knew he needed to be able to provide the full scope of Bishop Barragha's life and ministry.
2: He's the link between the old and the new. He's the foundation.

0: Gracie, one of the more common arguments we hear arising from constitutional law cases is that a fetus or an embryo is not a person, and only persons should have rights. What do you say to that?
1: Personhood is actually a manufactured term. It serves no other purpose than to exclude, marginalize, or subjugate a class of undesirable people. History is littered with examples of how personhood has been used as a weapon to dehumanize and deny the most basic rights of life and liberty to undesirables. Blacks, women, Jews, immigrants, the list goes on and on. I think it's now time for the unborn to escape this victimization. Social justice begins in the womb.
0: Absolutely. A civilized society just doesn't assign personhood on the basis of size or capacity, unless you're ready to call the disabled or the frail or those in comas non-persons and undeserving of life. Humanity, not size or ability, imparts personhood. The only thing required to be a person is to be a member of our species.

Okay, we were talking before the break about becoming citizens in heaven. And in addition to being citizens in heaven, that we are formed on the foundation of the apostles and the prophets, and Christ is the keystone or cornerstone. The word can mean either one. The Greek word can mean either keystone or cornerstone, either one. And I actually prefer keystone because the stones I was talking about are in the center of the wall. When you see photographs of the Wailing Wall, or the Western Wall, as Jewish people call it, you can't see the stones. They're in a bit. But they were discovered in this tunnel that they built alongside the length of the wall. And you can now go see them. They're enormous. And you can also see the place from which the stones were taken, the quarry. It's over by the King David Hotel, if you've ever been to Jerusalem. And it's right next to the tomb of King Herod. It's just cut. You just see the outline of what they cut out. It's remarkable. Anyway, these are symbols of this temple that we are made. And think about that connection between being citizens of heaven and a temple. When you read the book of Revelation, everybody's looking there for information about how to figure out the dates of the end times. Don't worry about that. Instead, look at the way heaven is described from especially chapter 4 all through the rest of the book, and how it's described as the temple where God is worshiped. And here on earth, our worship is not meant to be a self-expression. See, this is one of the reasons there are a lot of hymns and various liturgical adaptations that are more focused on expressing us. Our worship in church is meant to be a reflection of the worship in heaven. That's where God's temple actually is. What we make here on earth as churches are just meant to be little models of heaven, and our worship is meant to be modeled on that. And so this is why we focus on this as a temple. And

I just want to add one other thing. When you make a temple or building out of stone, like the Wailing Wall, or the Western Wall, as it's called, when you make those, you get rough stones, you cut them out of the earth, and then you have to smooth them off. Part of the process of becoming a member of the church who fits in is that we need to have our own personal rough edges smoothed off so that we fit into the temple well. Secondly, we also have to have a guide. If we're built on the foundation of the apostles, we need to be in line with them. You have to have them flush. You need to have a weight, a stone at the bottom of a string to make sure that you stay flush with the wall. You don't want a wall leaning over the edge or back. You want it flush. This is a plumb stone, as in P-L-U-M-B, not the fruit. And this kind of plumb stone is used to keep a wall straight. Well, that's why we worry about orthodoxy and keeping the true faith, so that when we're built on the foundation of the apostles, we are building in a straight wall above and we won't be tottering over to the edge. That's a very important aspect. And this is the goal of this is to make the church a dwelling place for God the Holy Spirit. That is our goal. And this is what St. Paul is teaching us about, okay? Now, the next part is kind of related to those comments because it's the second section of Ephesians we're covering today, and that's Ephesians chapter 5, verses 1 through 5, where St. Paul therefore says, "Therefore, be imitators of God as beloved children and live in love as Christ loved us and gave himself up for us, a fragrant offering and a sacrifice to God. But fornication and impurity of any kind or greed must not even be mentioned among you, as is proper among saints. Entirely out of place is obscene, silly, and vulgar talk. But instead, let there be thanksgiving. To be sure of this, that no fornicator or impure person or one who is greedy, that is an idolater, has any inheritance in the kingdom of Christ and of God." So, first of all, this is the principle, and this is where the cross comes in. This is all part of a section that begins in chapter 4, verse 17, and goes all the way to chapter 6, verse 19. It's a long section, and it is a section on moral exhortation. This is what St. Paul usually does this at in each epistle. He wants to understand that we have to live morally in order to live out this Christian life. And he makes a very important principle, and he's sort of given a summary statement, be imitators of God as beloved children. Just like children would imitate their parents, so we Christians are to imitate God and be like him. And that means walking in love. Remember what St. John taught in 1 John 4, God is love. So if we are going to imitate God, we have to be unconditionally loving. Not looking what I can get out from another person, but what do I do for their greatness? What receiving them, accepting them, and allowing ourselves to be accepted by them. And we do this as Christ loved us and gave himself up for us, a fragrant offering and sacrifice to God. So the model for loving God as God is love is God the Son, Jesus Christ. And how is

Jesus Christ a model of love, that he gave himself up for us as a fragrant offering and sacrifice to God. He was this sacrifice. And it's not the first time that St. Paul described the death of Jesus on the cross as a sacrifice. Take a look at another moral exhortation in 1 Corinthians 5, when he is warning against sexual immorality. In there, in chapter 5, verse 7, he says, clean out the old yeast so that you may be a new batch as you really are unleavened. For our Paschal Lamb, Christ, has been sacrificed. Now remember, Paschal refers to Passover. At the Passover, to this day, Jewish people clear out all yeast, all leaven from their house, and they eat only unleavened food, food that is made without yeast. Even the wine they drink may not be dry wine. They can drink sweet wine because there's a minimum of yeast used in it, and it doesn't go bad quickly. But it, when wine goes bad, it turns to vinegar, of course. And so he's, you know, saying, get rid of the old yeast. What's the old yeast? In 1 Corinthians 5, it is the sin, especially sexual sin, that he's talking about in that chapter. And Christ, therefore, is that Paschal sacrifice. That's what he describes there in 1 Corinthians 5, 7, that his death is a sacrifice. And putting to death the impulses of sin is entering into the mystery of Christ's death on the cross. We see Christ's death also described as a sacrifice in 2 Corinthians chapter 5, verse 21, where it says, for our sake he made him, that is, God made Christ to be sin, who knew no sin, so that in him we might become the righteousness of God. If you remember, we looked at that passage some months ago, and he became sin, that is, he became a sin offering. That's what that passage means. He became a sin sacrifice to save us from our sin. And then we also see in Romans chapter 3, verses 23 and following, since all have sinned and fall short of the glory of God, and again, he's talking there about Jews and Gentiles alike, all have sinned and fall short of the glory of God. They are now justified by his grace as a gift through the redemption that is in Christ Jesus, whom God put forward as a sacrifice of atonement by his blood, effective through faith. So Paul, four different times, describes the death of Christ as a sacrifice. And now here, when he calls us to give up sin, he is saying that we join with Christ in that sacrifice. That we walk in love as Christ by giving up these sins. That's why we don't let fornication, that is sex outside of marriage, before marriage, and impurity or covetousness and anything else, any other impurity in our lives. Because if we do, what does St. Paul say? You have no inheritance in the kingdom of God. Now, St. Paul never mentions going to hell. But if you don't get into the kingdom of God, guess whose kingdom you go to? Put that together now. That's where you end up in hell. This is exactly what we were speaking about last Wednesday with Ralph Martin. We have to understand the reason we call people away from sin is because out of charity, we don't want them to go to hell.
This is key. And so this is what is at stake in this section as well. And we imitate God by loving in very sacrificial ways. And it's tough, especially people who are addicted to pornography and other sexual sins find it very difficult. It's an addiction. And it's tough, but that sacrifice, united with Christ, especially at Mass, is the way to do so. Finally, there is one last passage where he, again, still part of this moral exhortation. It's still in Ephesians chapter 5, verses 25 to 27. And this is the last time he brings in the cross, but it's in a very different way. Again, calling us to love as Christ loved on the cross. And here he's speaking to husbands. Husbands, love your wives just as Christ loved the church and gave himself up for her in order to make her holy by cleansing her with the washing of water by the word, so as to present the church to himself in splendor, without a spot or wrinkle or anything of the kind. Yes, so that she may be holy and without blemish. Let's take a look at that. When he says, love your wives as Christ loved the church and gave himself up for her, I like preaching this passage at weddings. I love it. And I let husbands know, you are enthroned in your family, but you are not enthroned like Archie Bunker on an easy chair. You are enthroned in your family on a cross. You are loving your wife as Christ loved his bride, the church. And that's what St. Paul goes on to explain a lot more of, that the church is the bride of Christ, and he's the groom, and he loves the church to the point of dying on the cross for her, laying down his life for her. And I know you husbands and fathers would do that if your wife or children were attacked. And this is the model for loving inside the family. And the goal is to present the church in splendor without wrinkle or spot. Well, it's the same goal, and this applies to both spouses in marriage. The goal is to present your spouse to Christ without the wrinkle or stain of sin. I recently heard Archbishop Sheen say that every child is shot like an arrow from the womb of his mother. And the goal of those arrows is God. And that this also has to be the goal of everybody in marriage. That you lay down your life so that your children reach God. That's the goal, not reaching Harvard. It's not reaching any other university. It's not reaching the social register. That is not the goal for which God gave you those children. He gave them so that they reach heaven. This is their goal. And whatever it takes to help get them to heaven, this is key. And we have to remind ourselves of that goal. And it takes dying to oneself. That's why we see here that the death of Christ is the origin of marriage. Just as he died on the cross, so all and shows what it means to love his bride, he gives the power, the grace for a husband and wife to die to themselves and give of themselves to each other, to become like those building stones of the temple of God that get smoothed out. You get a lot of, for most people, the rough edges of life get smoothed out during marriage. And that's for both spouses.
the rough edges of both spouses need to be smooth till they become as smooth as glass and they fit into the body of Christ. But also to bring their children to God. And that's one of the roots. We also remember, though, just so that you don't think it's all about the cross. It is about the cross. But it's also about the resurrection, because we see that at the end of time, Christ compares the parousia, his second coming, with the beginning of the true new age. Not silly new age movement humans come up with that lead us away from God and bring us to hell through superstition and foolishness, but rather that the bride, that at the end of time is the marriage feast of the Lamb, where the Lamb of God and his bride are united in this wonderful union for all eternity. So marriage is rooted in the death of Christ and in the resurrection. And this is the mystery that you live in marriage, as all the sacraments do. So this is where, over and over again, St. Paul teaches us about the power of the cross, and that we live it. When we come back from our break, I'll talk a little bit about what we're going to do next week and what we're going to start next and why we're starting it when we do. So please stay with us and we'll get to that next material.

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1: Welcome to another edition of Catholic Blitz. My name is Father Ken Briganti, and I'm joined by my illustrious colleague, Father John Trigilio, who hails from the great Commonwealth of Pennsylvania. So, are you caffeinated, Father?
2: I'm caffeinated. I'm ready to go.
1: Okay, you have a question.
2: All right.
1: Which Bible translation should I use? And you have 1 minute to answer.
2: Okay. Version you should get, first of all, is the New American Bible, because that's the one we use in church for Mass and all the other sacraments. However, for private study and prayer, you can also go to the Revised Standard Version Catholic Edition and the Jerusalem Bible. Make sure you get either one of those three, because they have all 46 books of the Old Testament. The Protestant Bibles will have only 39. They may put the other 7 Deuterocanonical books in the back. The Douay Rheims is also a version you can use, but it's got more Old English, and some people prefer that over the others. But those are the three you can use: the New American, the Revised Standard Version, Catholic Edition, and the Jerusalem Bible.
1: Wow, and 16 seconds to go. Join us for another session of Catholic Blitz.

All right. So we finished up this book on St. Paul and the power of the cross. Next week, I want to begin a new Bible study. I wrote this some years ago. It's called Mary, Virgin, Mother, and Queen. This is available at ewtnrc.com, where it is item number T1419. That's T1419. And one of the things that I want to do as we go through this book is prepare for next year. Beginning next spring, I'd like to start a series of 7 years of preparation.

option for the jubilee of Christ's redemption. 2033 will be a jubilee year, the jubilee of the redemption, because we

Revolution. I remember how in Poland they had prepared for the 1000th jubilee of the coming of Christianity to Poland. That was celebrated in 1966 because the first king, Mieszko, was baptized in 966. But the bishops prepared for 10 years to get people to think about this and deepen their own faith so that the Jubilee is not just an anniversary, we celebrate, okay, that was good, but no. A Jubilee needs to be something that deepens our understanding and our faith. And so we want to do that. Now, we'll be focusing, of course, on Christ and his ministry. But we also will do this preparation for the next few months by looking at the Blessed Mother, in whom he took flesh. And so we want to understand her, and then we'll begin that 7 years of preparation. We'll talk about that later on. For now, we'd like to take a look at some of your questions and emails. First, we have an email from Dennis, who asks, when St. Paul in 1 Corinthians writes that he came with a demonstration of spirit and power, what would that have been? Well, certainly, it would have referred to him speaking in tongues and praying in tongues, he mentions that, and that there was prophesying. We don't have too many different examples of the miracles that he did there, but apparently he did some miracles there as well. We see in other places some of the miracles are related, various healings and stuff. And we can only assume that that had been going on and that there was a lot of that taking place during that ministry. But those would be, in general, St. Luke sort of summarizes what happened in terms of those miracles when he describes it in Acts of the Apostles. So we don't have any other information on that. All right, then we have an email from Diane, who says, Luke 1, verses 57 to 63, talks about John's circumcision on the eighth day. But it was Jewish custom that the firstborn should be presented in the temple with a sacrifice. Would Elizabeth and Zechariah have taken John to the temple at the proper time? Yes, he would have. And this is exactly, remember, Zechariah was a priest, so he would definitely have taken John to the temple for his presentation and for Elizabeth's purification. So that would definitely be done. He knew the law well, and he, especially since the birth of his son had caused so much talk that everybody would have probably, taken part in celebrating that as well. And then we have an email from Bonnie in Baltimore, Maryland. Father Pacwa, is there an icon or visualization that I can or should picture in my mind when I pray to God? One of the things is that we should expect Jesus Christ to be that icon. That's what we see in Scripture. Colossians chapter 1 says Christ is the icon, the visible icon of the invisible God. And he uses that word, icon, in that passage. So, when we remember what Jesus our Lord said to Philip, when Philip said, show us the Father, Lord. And he says, Philip, how long have you been with me? And you still do not understand. If you have seen me, you have seen

the Father. So St. Paul is merely reflecting what Jesus our Lord also taught. So that was one of the things to keep in mind. Okay? All right, then we have an email from Guy. Dear Father Mitch, was Emperor Constantine a follower or sympathizer with Arius? I find it hard to believe that so many held the view that Jesus wasn't divine. A couple things going on there. Constantine did not support Arius. Okay, remember, Constantine was presiding at the Council of Ephesus. Excuse me, the Council of Nicaea. Sorry, he was at the Council of Nicaea, and he was overseeing the council. He had called the council. He paid for all the bishops to come. And when he saw all the bishops and how many of them had the wounds of being tortured by his predecessor, Diocletian, he went to each of those bishops and he kissed their wounds. Some of them had their eyes pulled out and had all sorts of cuts, lacerations, all kinds of terrible things. And he went and kissed their wounds. He showed tremendous respect. And then after that opening of the council, the arguments in favor and against Arius were brought forward. Arius ended up being condemned. And condemned as a heretic, and no one was allowed to believe. And the emperor went along with the bishops. He didn't try to determine the outcome of the council. He sort of presided over it. But he, the Pope stayed in Rome, by the way. He wasn't there, he sent delegates. So he obviously approved of it. Had he not approved, he would have stopped it from being promulgated. So he oversaw the condemnation of Arius and rejected it. But he was baptized by a bishop that was sympathetic to Arius. There was a bishop who was in what's now Turkey, Asia Minor. His name was Eusebius. And he was the one who baptized Constantine on his deathbed. And some people thought that because he was baptized by an Arian bishop, therefore he was pro-Arian. No, he wasn't. But the bishop was. Just happened to baptize as he was dying. So that's why that comes about. But no, he wasn't supportive of Arius. One thing I have to be supportive of is that we are out of time. So the Lord bless you and keep you and cause his face to shine upon you, lead you in all of your ways by his peace. May Almighty God bless you, the Father, the Son, and the Holy Spirit. Amen. And again, we still very much need your support. We've got this great celebration of the beatification of Archbishop Sheen coming up. 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This network is only brought to you by your monthly donations. 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
5: So, Joan, in what language did your angel speak to you?
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7: Joan of Arc was born on the Feast of the Epiphany in a tiny French village during the war between England and France. Her early years were shaped through the guidance of St. Catherine, St. Margaret, and St. Michael the Archangel. It was through these saints that Joan was urged to follow the path that God had chosen for her life. By their urgings, she was convinced to go to the true heir to the French throne and to inspire his armies to victory over the forces of evil. After much opposition, Joan was made part of a small army that successfully ended the siege of Orléans. Dressed in her shining white armor, she and her faithful warriors enjoyed a series of military victories during which the true King of France was able to reclaim his throne. Then in 1430, Joan was captured by her enemies, who sold her to the English to be tried by a church court. Her captors sought to discredit her claim that she was moved by God. The court found Joan guilty and sentenced her to be burned at the stake. She was 19 years old. Joan was later exonerated of guilt and eventually canonized and declared the patron saint of France. Today, Saint Joan of Arc is a symbol of boldness and purity for all the world.

0: And welcome once again to EWTN's Bookmark. I'm Doug Keck, your host. Joining us for a special edition from New Jersey is the author Anthony DiStefano. Two of his books we'll be talking about. The first one, though, is The Sparrow Who Fell to the Ground, published by Sophia Press, and naturally available through our EWTN religious catalog. So tell us, before we watch the video on this particular book, what's this book about?
1: Well, there's a passage from Matthew 10 that's always been very moving to me. Are not two sparrows sold for a penny, yet not one of them who falls to the ground outside your father's care? And even the very hairs on your head are all numbered, so don't be afraid. You are worth more than many sparrows. And, you know, working in the pro-life movement, this passage has always affected me because it really captures something at the heart of Christianity, the fact that God's love extends even to the smallest, most overlooked creatures, and especially to human beings who are all made in the image and likeness of God and who are all unique, precious, and unrepeatable and necessary to his divine plan in some way. And I want the children to know that no one is insignificant in God's eyes. And by focusing this story on a fragile little sparrow who's trying to escape from a very scary valley, I was trying to show them that God's love is constant, even when we feel broken, scared, and forgotten. So the sparrow's journey is really our journey.

0: It's full of falls and bruises and suffering, and yet God is with us every step of the way.
1: Right, and then you normally record these, and we're going to get to see one of those as we speak right now. This is actually Anthony DiStefano's reading to us, The Sparrow Who Fell to the Ground. Let's take a look.
2: The Sparrow Who Fell to the Ground, written by Anthony DiStefano, illustrated by Richard Cowdrey. There once was a place called the Valley of Tears, where it rained and it poured for hundreds of years. Deep in this valley, on a rocky plateau, there lived a small sparrow a long time ago. This sparrow was born with a broken right wing, which he kept all his life in a little white sling. Whenever the sparrow attempted to fly, he'd get very weak and fall from the sky. Down he would go. Platter and smash. The sparrow would slam to the ground with a crash. Sad and ashamed, he wanted to cry. How could a sparrow be frightened to fly? Despite all his heartache and worries and fears, he had to get out of the Valley of Tears. The valley was scary when storms would come through. The rains rarely stopped, the winds always blew. Lightning would flash and thunder would boom. The days were so dreary, the nights full of gloom. And yet, there were times the clouds disappeared. The downpours would stop and everything cleared. During those days, the sparrow would see just how delightful the valley could be. There in the heavens, shining so bright, the sun would arise, a glorious sight. The sun gave a sparrow a glimmer of hope. Maybe he somehow could fly up the slope. Over the mountain and out of the rain, there might be less sorrow and suffering and pain. He got so excited, he took off a sling. Throwing it down, he freed his right wing. He furrowed his brow and said a short prayer, then ran to the cliff and leapt in the air. But just as he rose, he started to stall. He hung in the air, then started to fall. Dropping and whooshing, he plummeted down, boinking his beak when he hit the hard ground. "Oh no," cried the sparrow, "I'm doing this wrong. I must find a way to make my wings strong." He spotted a twig, then using some string, he wrapped it around his broken right wing. Then running and flapping with all of his might, he jumped off the cliff and started his flight. At first, it felt pleasant to glide through the air.
3: Whee!
2: His wing didn't hurt. The weather was fair.
3: Whee!
2: The freedom of flying was good for his soul.
3: Whee!
2: He even tried doing a loop and a roll. Just at that moment, the sky turned to black. A lightning bolt thundered and rumbled and cracked. The wind shrieked and groaned. The rains pounded down. The gusts tossed and shook the small sparrow around. He heard his wing snap, then felt himself drop. He crashed in the puddle, kersplash and kerplop. There he encountered a shocking surprise, a slithering snake and rat with red eyes. Retying the twig, he tried to move fast. He flapped his wings swiftly and took off at last. But flying and crashing had made his wings sore. The ache that he felt was hard to ignore. He wanted to quit. He wanted to land. The pain was too much for the bird to withstand. Above him, some vultures were circling around. They hoped the small sparrow would fall to the ground. The tears from the clouds came down without end. The sparrow tried saying a prayer once again. God, help me escape this terrible storm and get me to someplace that's sunny and warm. Those vultures will eat me if I give up now. I need to keep flapping and flying somehow. High in the heavens, the moon shone its light. The snow on the mountaintop gleamed frosty white. Although he felt tired and worn out and weak, the sparrow continued to fly toward the peak. His feathers were drenched, his wing needed care. The wounded bird seemed to be limping in air. Upward he climbed, higher he flew. The top of the mountain at last was in view. Huffing and puffing, refusing to stop, he finally made it up over the top. Crossing the ridge, the bird was in awe of all the magnificent things that he saw. Flowers and rivers and meadows and trees, sunshine and cities and vineyards and seas. But all of a sudden, he heard a loud crack. His broken wing crumpled and went very slack. Down the bird tumbled, swish, whistle, zoom. He dropped like a rock, clunk, clatter, boom. Shaking his head, he got to his feet. He took a deep breath and smelled something sweet. The smell came from lilies that rose from the ground, thousands of lilies that grew all around. The bird stumbled forward and clutching his wing, it felt torn and mangled and started to sting. He came to a garden, lush and serene, with trees full of flowers and grass emerald green. The garden was filled with animals too, a bunny, a sheep, a bird that was blue. An ox and a camel and donkeys were there. There seemed to be all kinds of life everywhere. Off in the corner, he spotted a boy, planting some seeds and smiling with joy. The boy saw the sparrow, and turning his head, he called out to him and quietly said, "I see that you're hurting. Come over here. Stretch out your wing. There's no need to fear." Touching it lightly, he felt for the base. Then moving it slowly, he put it in place. And forming a cross with two sticks of wood, he fastened it gently until it felt good. "Your wing will mend fast with a splint that I've made. You see," said the boy, "I'm a carpenter by trade." In no time at all, the sparrow had healed. There by the lilies that grew in the field. The days overflowed with playing and fun.
3: Whee!
2: But mostly he cherished the light from the sun.
3: Whee!
2: Soon he was soaring and flying above, happy to be in this land full of love. Yes, he had suffered for many a year, but all of his suffering had led him to here. The sparrow was grateful he fell to the ground. He'd been lost in the valley, but now he was found.
1: And there we have it, Anthony DiStefano. Fine. Reading of The Sparrow Who Fell to the Ground. Let me ask you, one of the things that struck me with this particular story is it's pretty scary there in the beginning. How do you think that works for young children?
0: Oh, I think it's no worse than many of the things they see on TV and the movies and their video games. I think this is very tame by comparison to those things. I wanted this to focus on the Valley of Tears, which is both frightening and beautiful, you know, and that's based on a very old biblical Christian phrase describing life on earth. The world is filled with both beauty and suffering, mm-hmm. sunshine and storms. And you know, you can have the most fervent faith in the world and believe with all your heart in the power of God and Jesus Christ, but you could still experience mm-hmm. periods of misery. And I think it's important that children understand from the beginning that it's possible, despite all the

0: suffering, to have a peace that transcends all understanding. And I didn't want the sadness in life. The sadness in life doesn't cancel out the joy. It's part of the same landscape. And I think God uses both the rain and the sunlight to help us to grow. And I don't think that's a painful message.
1: Well, why did you decide to call the place the sparrow lived the Valley of Tears?
0: Because, again, that's a very old biblical Christian phrase from Psalm 84. And also this, the Hail Holy Queen, the Salve Regina. And as I said, it's based on the fact that no matter how beautiful life can be at times, which it can be beautiful at times, it's always going to be a valley of tears and a place of sorrow until we get to heaven. This side of heaven, no matter how great our faith, there are always going to be periods of great sorrow and suffering. And I think it's good for children to understand that fact, even when they're very young.
1: Okay, very good. We also wanted to feature on this program kind of a re-airing of an earlier video that you read, which is called Your Valentine. So we're going to take a look at that right now.
2: Your Valentine, written by Anthony DiStefano, illustrated by Antonio Javier Caparo. In the land of ancient Rome, once upon a time, the act of getting married was considered quite a crime. Rome was always having wars to show its army's might, but married men with wives and children didn't want to fight. No more marriage, Rome proclaimed. No more taking wives. Those who broke the Roman law were threatened with their lives. But at that time, there lived a Christian, loving, brave, and kind. He was a bishop of the church whose name was Valentine. When Christian couples fell in love and wanted to be wed, Valentine would marry them in secret, it was said. He told the couples whom he married they must never part, then gave them each a little gift, a cut-out paper heart. One day, soldiers caught the bishop with a groom and bride. They took him to a prison, and they locked him up inside. In the prison worked a boy. Marcus was his name. He couldn't walk without a limp. His leg was weak and lame. The jailer often yelled at him because he moved so slow. But Valentine assured the boy, "It's not your fault, I know." The two struck up a heartfelt friendship, speaking through the day. Marcus swept and cleaned the jail while Valentine would pray. Marcus asked the bishop once if miracles were real. The bishop thought that Marcus hoped his crippled leg might heal. "My limp is fine," the boy replied. "I honestly don't mind. My hope is not for me, but for a girl I know who's blind." Marcella is the blind girl's name. She's kind and sweet and good. I wish the God you talk about would help her if he could. Her father is the jailer here, the one who's always mad. He's really not a bad man, though. Her blindness makes him sad. All the children pick on her because she lost her sight. They trip her and they make her fall. It's mean and just not right. The bishop looked at him with love and smiled tenderly. "With God, all things are possible, so bring your friend to me." Marcus took her to the jail, guiding her with care. He led her to the bishop's cell so he could meet her there. The bishop asked about her life and why she couldn't see. She said she had an eye disease when she was only 3. She said that Marcus helped her walk and that he was her friend. She said he was the only one on whom she could depend. Marcella said her father couldn't see that he was kind. The bishop said a person could have sight and still be blind. The bishop took Marcella's hand. The blind girl felt his touch. He said to her, "Dear little girl, God loves you oh so much." Just then, the jailer thundered in. and slapped the young boy's face. "How dare you bring my daughter to this dark and dirty place?" He grabbed Marcella's hand and left, shouting all the while, "A prison's not a proper place to take a little child." After this, the jailer kept his daughter far away, but Valentine kept praying for her every single day. Soon, the Roman ruler came to visit Valentine. He said, "You must give up your faith to be a friend of mine. Never make a Christian couple into man and wife. If you disobey this law, you must give up your life." Valentine began to speak. The sun shone from above. "Marriage is a gift from God. I'll gladly die for love. Love between a man and woman is a holy thing. Joining them together can't be stopped by any king. I follow only Jesus Christ," the Christian bishop roared. "Jesus is my savior and my sovereign and my Lord." The emperor, now filled with rage, looked him in the eye. "There's nothing else that I can do. I sentence you to die." When Marcus heard about the news, he ran to tell his friend. Marcella asked if he could take her to the jail again. Despite his fear of being hit, Marcus said, "All right." When the jailer went to sleep, he snuck her in at night. The wind outside was whipping round, howling in the trees. Valentine was in his cell, praying on his knees. Marcella whispered through the bars, "They say you have to die. People seem to hate you Christians. Can you tell me why?" "The truth is sometimes hard to face," the Christian bishop sighed. "Many people choose instead to hate it out of pride." Then he smiled lovingly, and to her great surprise, he reached out through the iron bars and touched Marcella's eyes. He said, "Marcella, God is great. He loves and cares for you. Do you believe with all your heart that what I say is true? Do you believe that Jesus Christ can make your eyes like new?" Marcella clasped her hands in prayer and bravely said, "I do." The bishop prayed to God the Father, Son, and Spirit too. Marcella opened up her eyes, which now were sparkling blue. She rubbed her eyes and turned her head, and then she blinked again. And for the first time in her life, Marcella saw her friend. Suddenly, the prison door came flying open wide. The jailer screamed and cursed at Marcus, rushing from outside. "You brought Marcella here again, you miserable disgrace." He took the crutch that Marcus used and waved it at his face. Marcella quickly stepped between and told her father, "No." Her eyes were full of light and love. Her face was all aglow. Her father froze and shook his head in wonder and surprise. He stopped his awful screaming and he gazed into her eyes. Then he dropped the crutch he held and fell down on his knee. He hugged his little girl and cried, "My daughter, you can see." The jailer turned to Marcus and embraced the little boy. He said, "I'm so, so sorry," as his eyes streamed tears of joy. After that, the jailer showed the bishop great respect, treating him in special ways that no one would expect. He felt so deeply grateful that his daughter now could see. He asked if they could all convert to Christianity. But soon the time approached for Valentine to meet his fate. The 14th day of February was chosen as the date.

0: Right before the bishop died, he scribbled down a note. He left it for the jailer's daughter. Here's what he wrote. Dear little one, you precious girl, I'm happy you can see. I'm going home to be with God, so please don't cry for me. Remember God's great love for you. Remember that, my friend. And love that comes from God in heaven doesn't ever end. I pray the light that you've received will always brightly shine. The bishop signed the note with love and closed your Valentine. When sunrise came and everyone was sleeping in their beds, the Romans carried out their plans, and Valentine was dead. They buried him not far from Rome, beneath a roadside cave. Marcella placed a paper heart and roses on his grave. After just 1 year went by, the Roman ruler passed. Christian men who fell in love were free to wed at last. The boy and girl became adults and fell in love one day. Marcus needed help to walk. Marcella led the way. They married soon and spent their lives together side by side and tried to spread the story of the bishop far and wide. Valentine became well known. The church increased his fame. Declaring him a holy saint immortalized his name. Today we send out cards and hearts to those we hold most dear, to honor this great saint whose light still shines so bright and clear. For Valentine now lives in heaven, watching from above. He'll always be remembered as the saint who died for love.
1: Well, very good. Very nicely done, Anthony DeStefano. Again, that's the Your Valentine, again, published by Sophia Press as well. And we had aired that once before, but we wanted to give people another opportunity to see it. And but the main one I really wanted to talk about was just as a follow-up to The Sparrow Who Fell to the Ground, which really was our primary focus on this particular program. One of the things that you mentioned in that particular promotional piece about this is that you talk about it being a mini divine comedy. How so?
2: Well, you know, in Dante's Divine Comedy, the hero, he has to go down through hell before he can ascend to heaven. And that's a metaphor for many things in life. You know, the only way is down. Before you experience true happiness, you have to know what suffering is like. Before you can ascend any great summit, you have to go down deep into yourself on a journey of self-discovery and understand your faults, your sins, your dysfunctions, you know, until you get to the very bottom and face what's wrong in yourself. That's the only way you can truly repent of your sins and transform with the help of God's grace into your best self, the person God created you to be. So in this book, the sparrow begins in the Valley of Tears and flies right down near the bottom with his broken wing, and he goes through many storms and dangers before he's finally able to reach a place of peace and light. And this is really a picture of life itself and the fact that we can't skip suffering. We have to go through it with God's help in order to reach joy. There can't be a resurrection without a crucifixion. There can't be Easter Sunday without Good Friday.
1: So who was the artist you used for this particular book and why?
2: The artist for this book is a man named Richard Cowdrey, who I've used many times before. He's just the best artist in the world at illustrating animals. And what I mean, he's absolutely brilliant at giving animals human expressions and features. And after all, Doug, these books are really about people. The animal characters stand for human beings. Even when Christ told the parable about the sparrow, he related it back to how much his Father in heaven cares for us. And the reason why it's sometimes better to use animals as characters rather than people is because they're more approachable, they're more adorable, they're less intimidating than adults. And Richard has this an amazing ability to capture these adorable characteristics.
1: Very good, very good. We're just about out of time, so I want to remind everybody about the two wonderful books. Of course, Your Valentine, but specifically The Sparrow Who Fell to the Ground. Again, both available through the EWTN Religious Catalog. Thank you, Anthony, for joining us. And thank you all for watching this program. We'll see you next time right here on Bookmark.

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Welcome once again to the spiritual legacy of Archbishop Fulton J. Sheen. As we continue to delve into Archbishop Sheen's writings on the incarnate Son of God, our Lord and Savior Jesus Christ. I'm Father Charles Connor, a priest of the Diocese of Scranton, Pennsylvania. And once again, I want to express my appreciation to the Archbishop Fulton J. Sheen Spiritual Center, which is located in the town of El Paso, Illinois, where the Archbishop was born in 1895. And I'm thanking them, of course, for the large collection of memorabilia that have been made available to us to tell you about during the course of this series. El Paso, Illinois, you know, is in the Diocese of Peoria, Illinois. It was the Diocese of Peoria when Archbishop Sheen was born there at the end of the 19th century, and he was ordained a priest of the Diocese of Peoria in 1919. So the Diocese of Peoria, Illinois today is the official patron of the cause for canonization of Archbishop Fulton Sheen. The current ordinary of the diocese is Bishop Daniel Jenke of the Holy Cross Fathers, and it was indeed Bishop Jenke who formally accepted the cause of Archbishop Fulton Sheen. Certainly anyone who listens to EWTN knows very, very well Father Andrew Apostoli of the Friars of the Renewal, and Father Andrew Apostoli, who was ordained to the priesthood by Bishop Fulton Sheen in Rochester. Father Apostoli is the vice postulator for the cause of canonization located in this country. The postulator, of course, would be located in Rome, but Father Apostoli is the vice postulator located here in the United States. And among the memorabilia we want to share with you would be this framed quotation of Bishop Sheen, one of the better known of his quotations. This is on loan from the Sheen Spiritual Center. And the quotation reads, "Believe the incredible and you can do the impossible." Very well-known quotation from Bishop Sheen. TV Guide has been with us for a long time, and we have an issue on loan. This issue is from the week of October 9th through 15th, 1953. And as we see, it has a picture of Bishop Fulton Sheen on the cover. And there is an article inside describing his latest book. Actually, it was one of the volumes of Life is Worth Living, the famous television series which we have referred to often in this series. And each year, the television series would be turned into book form. So there's an article describing his newest book, and you can find many period pieces in here. You can find an article on Dorothy Kilgallen, the famous columnist and panelist on What's My Line, and many of the television shows that were so prominent in the early 1950s when Bishop Sheen himself was so very prominent. Today, if we were listening to Fulton Sheen, we'd probably listen to him on a DVD or some very sophisticated means of communication. In Bishop Sheen's time, of course, we had long playing records. And here is one of the year's series of Life is Worth Living that you could buy back in the early 50s. This would be an entire year's collection on long playing records of this very, very famous television series. And finally, we have another set of long playing records, again from the early 1950s, The Seven Riddles of Life. No, it would not be from the 50s, excuse me. The Seven Riddles of Life is by Monsignor Fulton J. Sheen. He was not made a bishop until 1951, so these LPs would be certainly prior to 1951. And there's a page on the inside describing very specifically what the Seven Riddles of Life are. So it's very interesting. He used all of the means of communication that were available in his era. And you can make bank on the fact that many, many, many people invested in these LPs. And of course, we know so well that the number of people who subscribed to TV Guide was astronomical even in the early 1950s. So he was indeed quite a figure on the American national scene. And we resume our discussion of him today now and his discussion of the incarnate Son of God, our Lord and Savior, Jesus Christ. If you recall, we had reached the point of our Lord's ascension into heaven. Bishop Sheen said that
Figuratively speaking, we can say that the ascended Lord Jesus Christ is continually showing his scars to his Heavenly Father, and he's asking the Heavenly Father to forgive the sins and transgressions of humanity because of the sufferings he endured on the cross, the reparation that he made through his death. This is Christ's mediatorial role, and this mediatorial role of Jesus Christ is exercised for you and for me in all times and in all places. Christ also made it very, very certain that we were not going to be left orphans. Once he ascended to the Heavenly Father, what did he do? He sent the gift of his Holy Spirit, or their Holy Spirit, on the church, on the apostles and the Blessed Mother, gathered in the cenacle, gathered in the upper room, as we know so well, on that first Pentecost. And in introducing the topic of Pentecost,

Sheen encouraged many of his hearers to ponder these questions. Would it have been better to have lived in the days of our Lord? Have we missed a great deal by not being contemporaries of Christ? Have we actually lost something? Is the modern age, then, at a disadvantage being so far removed from Jesus Christ? And of course, to those questions, the bishop responds with an unqualified no. Because Christ sent his Spirit. It's the Spirit of Christ. It's the same presence of Christ in the world, simply under a different mode. The Eucharistic presence is the closest we can get to him in this world. The presence of the Holy Spirit, continually operative in the church, is indeed the same kind of presence as Jesus Christ, physically, biologically present in the early days of the church. If we are today living sinful lives, doubtful lives, skeptical lives, indifferent lives, we would have been living sinful, skeptical, doubtful, indifferent lives even if Jesus Christ were physically present to us. That is to say, the physical presence would not have made any more difference to us than the presence of the Holy Spirit would make today. So no, Sheen said, we are not at any disadvantage in any way, shape, or form, not having been contemporaries of Christ. The Holy Spirit continually brings him to us, as he is doing for you and I now in the 21st century. As the telescope does not reveal itself, but the stars beyond, he wrote, so the Holy Spirit does not reveal himself, but Christ. Just think how we are able in this age of ours to communicate with distant parts of the earth thanks to electric or light waves. Why cannot our Lord, who dwells in heaven, be within whispering distance of us through his Holy Spirit? Certainly one of the greatest works of the Holy Spirit Bishop Sheen dwelt upon was the consciousness of sin that he implants within each and every one of us. The world, no matter what age we're living in, is going to try to deny sin and going to try to implant in our consciousness the idea that we are positively ridiculous, either to believe in sin or to not go the way of the world and all the world has to offer. Everything is made to look so attractive, so very, very acceptable. One is almost inclined to think that the problem lies within oneself if one does not accept what is part of the world. And yet the gentle promptings of the Holy Spirit keep telling us no, no, no. Returning again to the theme of the cross as the autobiography of each one of us, then Sheen became more explicit. This is what he wrote. We can see our lives there, our pride in the crown of thorns, our avarice in the nailing of hands, our flight from grace in the pinioned feet, our rebellious loves in the pierced side, and our disrespect to the body and the flesh hanging from him like purple rags. The blood is the ink, and his skin is the parchment, and our sins constitute the writing. Every sinner who has the Spirit of Christ always thinks of sin in relationship to the crucifixion. Then our blessed Lord becomes our hope. And finally, from the great gift of the Holy Spirit at Pentecost, Bishop Sheen began to discuss another presence of Christ, the presence of Christ in his mystical body, the church. Until the coming of the Holy Spirit 50 days after the resurrection, the apostles, Bishop Sheen said, were very, very much like chemicals in a scientific laboratory, or elements, I should say, in a laboratory. Science is able to describe 100% of the chemicals that go into making up of the human body, but science was unable to produce a human being because it lacked the principle of unity, which indeed is our soul. In much the same way, without the Holy Spirit, the apostles would have been unable to give the church Christ's divine life. They needed the gift of the Holy Spirit who brought Christ's unifying principle. Certainly the story of St. Paul's conversion is a very wonderful example and a very wonderful development of the doctrine of the mystical body of Christ. And Bishop Sheen would often concentrate on the story of the conversion of St. Paul. All believers are very familiar with the story, how Saul, who had been the great persecutor of the church, Saul, who had been the ardent Jew, the student of the famous Jewish rabbi Gamaliel, was thrown from his horse one day on the Damascus Road. One can still hear Bishop Sheen's voice describing the scene. You might remember the drama that he put into it. Saul, Saul,

Why art thou persecuting me? Do you remember how dramatic Fulton Sheen was when he would say that? He said it with such intensity and such passion in his voice, if you will. Why are you persecuting me? The voice came to Saul. Not why you're persecuting my church, but why are you persecuting me? And this is what Fulton Sheen writes. If someone stepped on the foot, would not the head complain because it is part of the body? Our Lord was now saying that in striking his body, Paul was striking him. When the body of Christ was being persecuted, it was Christ, the invisible head, who arose to speak and to protest. The mystical body of Christ, therefore, no more stands between Christ and an individual than his physical body stood between Magdalene and his forgiveness, or his hand stood between the little children and his blessing. It was through his human body that he came to men in his individual life. It is through his mystical body, or his church, that he comes to men in his mystical corporate life. So we see in the resurrection, the ascension, the sending of the Holy Spirit, and the development of the mystical body, the presence of Christ in our midst. Jesus Christ is as truly with us at this moment as he was when he was physically, biologically present to his apostles, when he was physically, biologically present to all of those contemporaries of his who gazed upon the majesty of his presence and who listened to his words. Stay with us, if you will, and we'll continue our subject in a moment.

0: If you're a thinking person, you have asked yourself that question, why am I here?
1: There is a serious man crisis. 1 in 3 Catholic men that have been baptized have left the faith.
2: I remember I went to confession one time, and the priest just looked at me and he said, the devil wants to destroy your family, but he has to come through you to get him.
3: A lot of guys are like, I'd be willing to die for that, but they're not willing to live for it. And guess what? If you're not willing to live for it, you probably won't have what it takes to die for it.
0: Every man needs to walk into that breach and begin to fight that battle, which means you've got to know the power of the Eucharist, the power of prayer.
4: If you're not willing to fight for the truth, what will you fight for? And the answer is oftentimes nothing.

Welcome back once again to our discussion of Jesus Christ, the incarnate Son of God. As we continue now our meditation from the writings of Archbishop Fulton Sheen, and most particularly as we continue our meditation on the church as the mystical body of Christ, the presence of Christ in this world. Before we continue, I just want to share with you again a few pieces of memorabilia from the Sheen Center on loan to us, the Sheen Center in El Paso, Illinois, where the famous Archbishop was born. You know, he made the address 366 Fifth Avenue in New York City a nationally known address. Priests, directors of the Society for the Propagation of the Faith from every diocese in the country, priests from all over the world, would visit Bishop Sheen in his office. And Bishop Sheen, as national director of the Society for the Propagation of the Faith, traveled the world, traveled every continent of the world. And because he knew the world as well as he did, while he was the national director of the Society for the Propagation of the Faith, he himself devised, dedicated as he was to our Blessed Mother, as we will tell you much later on, he devised what became known as the World Mission Rosary. And you see here that each one of the decades of this World Mission Rosary is a different color. And we want to read now from the Propagation of the Faith a description, a specific description, of the World Mission Rosary. So we begin with the first decade is green for the forests and grasslands of Africa. We follow then with a blue decade of the rosary for the oceans surrounding the islands of the Pacific. Then we have white, symbolizing Europe

easily obtainable, by the way, from the Society for the Propagation of the Faith, still located as it was in Sheen's time at 366 Fifth Avenue in New York City. The World Mission Rosary, describing the various continents of the world in the Rosary of Our Blessed Mother. Also, we have a replica, as I mentioned to you before, of Our Lady of Television. This was also circulated by the Society for the Propagation of the Faith decades ago, and it appeared on Bishop Sheen's weekly television program. It was a very, very common sight on the set. And we have also on loan from the Sheen Spiritual Center an original piece, advertisement, if you will, from the Boston Sunday Post, April 10th, 1955. And you will see here Bishop Sheen on the set of his program, standing next to Our Lady of Television. So it's very appropriate we have a replica from those days with us on this set, because it was so familiar to viewers on the set of the original Life is Worth Living series back in the 1950s. And in a very real sense, I think we can say Bishop Sheen popularized the image of Our Lady as Our Lady of Television. So this again from 1955, the Boston Sunday Post. Now to continue our discussion of Christ, the incarnate Son of God, and his mystical body, the Church, which he established and which is with us to this day. Fulton Sheen, and will be with us till the end of time. Fulton Sheen went on to describe the four marks of the Church. We all know them, of course, and we know them very, very well. The Church is one, it is holy, it is Catholic, and it is apostolic. It's Catholic, of course, in its universality. That is to say, you will find the Church circulated throughout the world. The Church is one because it was unified by the life-giving gift of Pentecost. It, as Bishop Sheen wrote, expands and redeems humanity without regard to race or culture. The Church is holy. By that we mean that it is holy in its members, and especially it is holy in its freedom from heresy and schism. Now, we have to be careful on that. In its freedom from heresy and schism. Does that mean that we are saying, or that Fulton Sheen said, that there's no heresy or that there never was a schism? Absolutely not. The Church is filled with heresies. Historically, it has been filled with heresies. Heresies have become so prominent that we devoted an entire series to the great heresies of the Church some years ago on this network. No, heresy has been with us. Heresy has been prevalent as long as the Church is here. Schism and schismatics and those who break away and those who rebel and those who say no really and truly have been just as prominent in the Church since Judas rebelled and broke away and said no. So when we say that the Church is holy, and we say that it is holy in the sense that it is free from heresy and schism, we do not mean that there is no heresy. We do not mean that there is no schism. What we mean is the holiness of the Church is seen despite the heresy and despite the schism. The holiness of the Church is totally separate from. Heresies and heretics go their own way. Schism and schismatics go their own way. But this is not the Church. So it is one, it is holy, it is Catholic, and indeed it is apostolic in its origin from Christ, and not from a mere man who was separated from Christ by decades or centuries. Bishop Sheen writes, "Thus the Christ who emptied himself in the incarnation now had his fullness on Pentecost. The kenosis, or humiliation, is one fact of his being. The pleroma, or the continued life in his bride, spouse, mystical body, or Church, is the other.
As the emptying of the light and heat of the sun cries out for the filling of the earth with its radiant

energy. So the downward course of his love finds its completion in what St. Paul calls his fullness, the church. Now, if Fulton Sheen was anything, he was a realist. And in speaking of the church, he never gave so glorified a picture that you would think, oh my heavens, this man is living in a fantasy world. He never attempted to gloss over the problems, the scandals, the human errors, the sinfulness which was found in Christ's body on earth. In his 1979 conversation with Malcolm Muggeridge, the British journalist, in his apartment in New York City, long before the sexual scandals of the 21st century, Bishop Sheen noted something to Muggeridge, and this is what he said. What is hard for the church to get over in this world is the incarnation of principles. The principle of the hypostatic union, that Christ has a body and that body is made up of cells. It's made up of a soul, a head visible and a head invisible. And the body can suffer an awful lot. That is to say, as Christ's body suffered physically, so his church, his mystical body, suffers morally. Its scandals, its weakness, its worldliness. It must have been, he told Muggeridge, it must have been very difficult for the apostles ever to have looked at Christ not answering the challenge, come down and we will believe. To think that he through whose fingers tumbled planets and worlds could be held by a nail, and yet this is his body, and all that he would preserve of it really would be the scars. He kept those. So that what all men see about the church today, to generalize, is this suffering side, this mystical side that is not very edifying. The very important point was that one did not maintain a myopic view of the body of Christ. Bishop Sheen would say, look at the entire picture. In describing the church as the prolongation of the incarnation in the world, Sheen went all the way back to the Hebrew people, the Old Testament people of God, to the kahal that God established with his people. God established it in a very personal sense. It is my kahal, it is my family. The relationship that God would create and build was not one of law, as the old dispensation has so often been interpreted, but actually it was one of love. And that love, of course, was found preeminently in the new dispensation, the new covenant inaugurated by Jesus Christ. Such then, my friends, was the Father's incarnate Son, Jesus Christ, in much of the spiritual literature produced over many decades by Fulton Sheen. Once he became incarnate, the Lord was to spend 30 years obeying, 3 years teaching, and 3 hours redeeming. His earthly life is passed over very, very quickly in the Creed, the Nicene Creed that we recite at Mass, because as Bishop Sheen said so often himself, there's only one thing important about an earthly life, and that is that we are doing the will of God. Otherwise, the particulars of one's earthly life are very, very unimportant. And for the incarnate Son, Jesus Christ, that was indeed his only purpose, to do the will of God, to do the will of the Heavenly Father. He came into the world to die for that specific purpose. And for all Christians, all who follow Jesus Christ, all who are baptized into the very life of Jesus Christ, for each and every one of us, as Christ did the Father's will, we are to mold ourselves continually and daily in the likeness of the incarnate Son. We are to mold ourselves continually, and we are to mold ourselves daily into the likeness of the incarnate Son. The incarnation then of Jesus Christ continues in the church. It was the church our Lord established. It continues in the church, and most particularly the incarnation continues in each and every member of the church. Through several decades of the 20th century, Bishop Sheen was one of those members, quite

0: actively so. Indeed, he was one of the cells, one of the very prominent cells, and one of the very outstanding members. How many people Fulton Sheen brought to the Incarnate Son through his efforts will absolutely never be known this side of eternity.
1: Lovely lady dressed in blue, teach me how to pray. God was just your little boy, and you know the way. May the blessing of Almighty God, Father, Son, and Holy Spirit descend upon you and remain upon you forever and ever. Bye, and God love you.
2: O Jesus, who because of your burning love for us, willed to be crucified and to shed your most precious blood for the redemption and salvation of our souls, look down upon us and grant the petition we ask for. We trust completely in your mercy. 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Sanctify our work. 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

0: the name of the Father, and of the Son, and of the Holy Spirit.
1: Amen.
0: I believe
1: in God, the Father Almighty, Creator of heaven and earth, and in Jesus Christ, His only Son, our Lord, who was conceived by the Holy Spirit, born of the Virgin Mary, suffered under Pontius Pilate, was crucified, died, and buried. He descended into hell, and he rose again from the dead. He ascended into heaven and is seated at the right hand of the Father.
0: Our Father, who art in heaven, hallowed be thy name. Thy kingdom come, thy will be done on earth as it is in heaven. Hail Mary, full of grace, the Lord is with thee. Blessed art thou amongst women, and blessed is the fruit of thy womb, Jesus. Hail Mary, full of grace, the Lord is with thee. Blessed art thou amongst women, and blessed is the fruit of thy womb, Jesus.
2: Holy Mary, Mother of God, pray for us sinners now and at the hour of our death.
0: Amen. Hail Mary, full of grace, the Lord is with thee. Blessed art thou amongst women, and blessed is the fruit of thy womb, Jesus.
2: Holy Mary, Mother of God, pray for us sinners now and at the hour of our death. Amen.
0: Glory be to the Father, and to the Son,

0: and to the Holy Spirit.
1: As it was in the beginning, is now, and ever shall be, world without end. Amen.
0: O my Jesus, forgive us our sins, save us from the fires of hell. Lead all souls to heaven, especially those most in need of thy mercy. After Jesus was baptized, he came directly out of the water. Suddenly, the sky opened, and he saw the Spirit of God descend like a dove and hover over him. With that, a voice from the heavens said, "This is my beloved Son. My favor rests on him." The first of the luminous mysteries is the baptism of Jesus in the Jordan River. Our Father, who art in heaven, hallowed be thy name. Thy kingdom come, thy will be done on earth as it is in heaven.
1: Give us this day our daily bread, and forgive us our trespasses, as we forgive those who trespass against us. And lead us not into temptation, but deliver us from evil. Amen.
0: Hail Mary, full of grace, the Lord is with thee. Blessed art thou amongst women, and blessed is the fruit of thy womb, Jesus.
1: Holy Mary, Mother of God, pray for us sinners, now and at the hour of our death. Amen.
0: Hail Mary, full of grace, the Lord is with thee. Blessed art thou amongst women, and blessed is the fruit of thy womb, Jesus.
1: Holy Mary, Mother of God, pray for us sinners now and at the hour of our death. Amen.
0: Hail Mary, full of grace, the Lord is with thee. Blessed art thou amongst women, and blessed is the fruit of thy womb, Jesus.
1: Holy Mary, Mother of God, pray for us sinners now and at the hour of our death. Amen.
0: Hail Mary, full of grace, the Lord is with thee. Blessed art thou amongst women, and blessed is the fruit of thy womb, Jesus.
1: Holy Mary, Mother of God, pray for us sinners now and at the hour of our death. Amen.
0: Hail Mary, full of grace, the Lord is with thee. Blessed art thou amongst women, and blessed is the fruit of thy womb, Jesus.
1: Holy Mary, Mother of God, pray for us sinners now and at the hour of our death. Amen.
0: Hail Mary, full of grace, the Lord is with thee. Blessed art thou amongst women, and blessed is the fruit of thy womb, Jesus.
1: Holy Mary, Mother of God, pray for us sinners now and at the hour of our death. Amen.
0: Hail Mary, full of grace, the Lord is with thee. Blessed art thou amongst women, and blessed is the fruit of thy womb, Jesus.
1: Holy Mary, Mother of God, pray for us sinners now and at the hour of our death. Amen.
0: Hail Mary, full of grace, the Lord is with thee. Blessed art thou amongst women, and blessed is the fruit of thy womb, Jesus.
1: Holy Mary, Mother of God, pray for us sinners now and at the hour of our death. Amen.
0: Hail Mary, full of grace, the Lord is with thee. Blessed art thou amongst women, and blessed is the fruit of thy womb, Jesus.
1: Holy Mary, Mother of God, pray for us sinners now and at the hour of our death. Amen.
0: Hail Mary, full of grace, the Lord is with thee. Blessed art thou amongst women, and blessed is the fruit of thy womb, Jesus.
1: Holy Mary, Mother of God, pray for us sinners now and at the hour of our death. Amen.
0: Glory be to the Father, and to the Son, and to the Holy Spirit.
1: As it was in the beginning, is now, and ever shall be, world without end. Amen.
0: O my Jesus, forgive us our sins, save us from the fires of hell, lead all souls to heaven, especially those most in need of thy mercy. The second mystery of light is Jesus changing water into wine at the wedding feast of Cana. Jesus said to the servants, "Fill the stone jars with water," and they filled them to the top. And he said to them, "Draw some out and bring it to the chief steward." The chief steward tasted it and said to the groom, "Everyone serves the best wine first, but you have saved the best wine till last." Our Father, who art in heaven, hallowed be thy name. Thy kingdom come, thy will be done on earth as it is in heaven.
1: Give us this day our daily bread, and forgive us our trespasses, as we forgive those who trespass against us. And lead us not into temptation, but deliver us from evil.
0: Hail Mary, full of grace, the Lord is with thee. Blessed art thou amongst women, and blessed is the fruit of thy womb, Jesus.
1: Holy Mary, Mother of God, pray for us sinners now and at the hour of our death. Amen.
0: Hail Mary, full of grace, the Lord is with thee. Blessed art thou amongst women, and blessed is the fruit of thy womb, Jesus.
1: Holy Mary, Mother of God, pray for us sinners now and at the hour of our death. Amen.
0: Hail Mary, full of grace, the Lord is with thee. Blessed art thou amongst women, and blessed is the fruit of thy womb, Jesus.
1: Holy Mary,
0: Hail Mary, full of grace, the Lord is with thee. Blessed art thou amongst women, and blessed is the fruit

0: of thy womb, Jesus.
1: Holy Mary, Mother of God, pray for us sinners now and at the hour of our death. Amen.
0: Hail Mary, full of grace, the Lord is with thee. Blessed art thou amongst women, and blessed is the fruit of thy womb, Jesus.
1: Holy Mary, Mother of God, pray for us sinners now and at the hour of our death. Amen.
0: Hail Mary, full of grace, the Lord is with thee. Blessed art thou amongst women, and blessed is the fruit of thy womb, Jesus.
1: Holy Mary, Mother of God,
0: Hail Mary, full of grace, the Lord is with thee. Blessed art thou amongst women, and blessed is the fruit of thy womb, Jesus.
1: Holy Mary, Mother of God, pray for us sinners now and at the hour of our death. Amen.
0: Hail Mary, full of grace, the Lord is with thee. Blessed art thou amongst women, and blessed is the fruit of thy womb, Jesus.
1: Holy Mary, Mother of God, pray for us sinners now and at the hour of our death. Amen.
0: Hail Mary, full of grace, the Lord is with thee. Blessed art thou amongst women, and blessed is the fruit of thy womb, Jesus.
1: Holy Mary, Mother of God, pray for us sinners now and at the hour of our death. Amen.
0: Hail Mary, full of grace, the Lord is with thee. Blessed art thou amongst women, and blessed is the fruit of thy womb, Jesus.
1: Holy Mary, Mother of God, pray for us sinners now and at the hour of our death. Amen.
0: Glory be to the Father, and to the Son, and to the Holy Spirit. O my Jesus, forgive us our sins, save us from the fires of hell. Lead all souls to heaven, especially those most in need of thy mercy. The third luminous mystery. Jesus preaches the kingdom of God. We read here in the Gospel of St. Matthew, chapter 4, verse 12. Having heard that John had been handed over, Jesus went up into Galilee, and leaving behind Nazareth, he came to dwell in Capernaum, which is by the sea, in the hill country of Zebulun and Naphtali, so that it might be fulfilled the word which the prophet Isaiah had said, Land of Zebulun, land of Naphtali, way of the sea, the country of the Jordan, Galilee of the Gentiles. The people who has sat in darkness has seen a great light. And for those who sat in the country of the shadow of death, a light has shone upon them. And from then, Jesus began to preach and say, Repent, for the kingdom of heaven is near. Our Father who art in heaven, hallowed be thy name. Thy kingdom come, thy will be done on earth as it is in heaven.
1: Give us this day our daily bread, and forgive us our trespasses, as we forgive those who trespass against us.
0: Hail Mary, full of grace, the Lord is with thee. Blessed art thou amongst women, and blessed is the fruit of thy womb, Jesus.
1: Holy Mary, Mother of God, pray for us sinners now and at the hour of our death. Amen.
0: Hail Mary, full of grace, the Lord is with thee. Blessed art thou amongst women, and blessed is the fruit of thy womb, Jesus.
1: Holy Mary, Mother of God, pray for us sinners now and at the hour of our death. Amen.
0: Hail Mary, full of grace, the Lord is with thee. Blessed art thou amongst women, and blessed is the fruit of thy womb, Jesus.
1: Holy Mary, Mother of God, pray for us sinners now and at the hour of our death. Amen.
0: Hail Mary, full of grace, the Lord is with thee. Blessed art thou amongst women, and blessed is the fruit of thy womb, Jesus.
1: Holy Mary, Mother of God, pray for us sinners now and at the hour of our death. Amen.
0: Hail Mary, full of grace, the Lord is with thee. Blessed art thou amongst women, and blessed is the fruit of thy womb, Jesus.
1: Holy Mary, Mother of God, pray for us sinners.
0: Hail Mary, full of grace, the Lord is with thee. Blessed art thou amongst women, and blessed is the fruit of thy womb, Jesus.
1: Holy Mary, Mother of God, pray for us sinners now and at the hour of our death. Amen.
0: Hail Mary, full of grace, the Lord is with thee. Blessed art thou amongst women, and blessed is the fruit of thy womb, Jesus.
1: Holy Mary, Mother of God, pray for us sinners now and at the hour of our death. Amen.
0: Hail Mary, full of grace, the Lord is with thee. Blessed art thou amongst women, and blessed is the fruit of thy womb, Jesus.
1: Holy Mary, Mother of God, pray for us sinners now and at the hour of our death. Amen.
0: Hail Mary, full of grace, the Lord is with thee. Blessed art thou amongst women, and blessed is the fruit of thy womb, Jesus.
1: Holy Mary, Mother of God, pray for us sinners now and at the hour of our death. Amen.
0: Hail Mary, full of grace, the Lord is with thee.
2: Blessed art thou amongst women, and blessed is the fruit of thy womb, Jesus.
1: Holy Mary, Mother of God, pray for us sinners now and the hour of our death. Amen.
2: Glory be to the Father, and to the Son, and to the Holy Spirit.
1: As it was in the beginning, is now, and ever shall be, world without end. Amen.
2: O my Jesus, forgive us our sins,
0: save us from the fires of hell, lead all souls to heaven, especially those most in need.
3: The fourth mystery of light is the transfiguration of Jesus on the mountain. We read in the Gospel of St. Matthew that Jesus was transfigured before them, and his face shone like the sun, and his garments became white as light. And behold, there appeared to them Moses and Elijah talking with Jesus.
2: Our Father, who art in heaven, hallowed be thy name. Thy kingdom come, thy will be done, on earth as it is in heaven.
1: Give us this day our daily bread, and forgive us our trespasses, as we forgive those who trespass against us. And lead us not into temptation, but deliver us from evil. Amen.
2: Hail Mary, full of grace, the Lord is with thee. Blessed art thou amongst women, and blessed is the fruit of thy womb, Jesus.
1: Holy Mary, Mother of God, pray for us sinners now and at the hour of our death. Amen.
2: Hail Mary, full of grace, the Lord is with thee. Blessed art thou amongst women, and blessed is the fruit of thy womb, Jesus.
1: Holy Mary, Mother of God, pray for us sinners now and at the hour of our death. Amen.
2: Hail Mary, full of grace, the Lord is with thee. Blessed art thou amongst women, and blessed is the fruit of thy womb, Jesus.
1: Holy Mary, Mother of God, pray for us sinners now and at the hour of our death. Amen.
2: Hail Mary, full of grace, the Lord is with thee. Blessed art thou amongst women, and blessed is the fruit of thy womb, Jesus.
1: Holy Mary, Mother of God, pray for us sinners now and at the hour of our death. Amen.
2: Hail Mary, full of grace, the Lord is with thee. Blessed art thou amongst women, and blessed is the fruit of thy womb, Jesus.
1: Holy Mary, Mother of God, pray for us sinners now and at the hour of our death. Amen.
2: Hail Mary, full of grace, the Lord is with thee. Blessed art thou amongst women, and blessed is the fruit of thy womb, Jesus.
1: Holy Mary, Mother of God, pray for us sinners now and at the hour of our death. Amen.
2: Hail Mary, full of grace, the Lord is with thee. Blessed art thou amongst women, and blessed is the fruit of thy womb, Jesus.
1: Holy Mary, Mother of God, pray for us sinners now and at the hour of our death. Amen.
2: Hail Mary, full of grace, the Lord is with thee. Blessed art thou amongst women, and blessed is the fruit of thy womb, Jesus.
1: Holy Mary, Mother of God, pray for us sinners now and at the hour of our death. Amen.
2: Hail Mary, full of grace, the Lord is with thee. Blessed art thou amongst women, and blessed is the fruit of thy womb, Jesus.
1: Holy Mary, Mother of God, pray for us sinners now and at the hour of our death. Amen.
2: Hail Mary, full of grace, the Lord is with thee. Blessed art thou amongst women, and blessed is the fruit of thy womb, Jesus.
1: Holy Mary, Mother of God, pray for us sinners now and at the hour of our death. Amen.
2: Glory be to the Father, and to the Son, and to the Holy Spirit.
1: As it was in the beginning, is now, and ever shall be, world without end.
2: O my Jesus,
1: forgive us our sins, save us from the fires of hell, lead all souls to heaven, especially those in most need of thy mercy.
3: The fifth mystery of light, Jesus institutes the Holy Eucharist. We read in the Gospel of St. Matthew, chapter 26, verse 26. Now as they were eating, Jesus took bread and blessed and broke it, and gave it to the disciples and said, "Take, eat, this is my body." And he took a cup, and when he had given thanks, he gave it to them, saying, "Drink of it, all of you, for this is my blood of the covenant, which is poured out for many for the forgiveness of sins."
2: Our Father, who art in heaven, hallowed be thy name. Thy kingdom come, thy will be done, on earth as it is in heaven.
1: Give us this day our daily bread, and forgive us our trespasses, as we forgive those who trespass against us. And lead us not into temptation, but deliver us from evil. Amen.
2: Hail Mary, full of grace, the Lord is with thee. Blessed art thou amongst women, and blessed is the fruit of thy womb, Jesus.
1: Holy Mary, Mother of God, pray for us sinners, now and at the hour of our death.
3: Hail Mary, full of grace,

0: the Lord is with thee. Blessed art thou amongst women, and blessed is the fruit of thy womb, Jesus.
1: Holy Mary, Mother of God, pray for us sinners, now and at the hour of our death. Amen.
0: Hail Mary, full of grace, the Lord is with thee. Blessed art thou amongst women, and blessed is the fruit of thy womb, Jesus.
1: Holy Mary, Mother of God, pray for us sinners, now and at the hour of our death. Amen.
0: Hail Mary, full of grace, the Lord is with thee. Blessed art thou amongst women, and blessed is the fruit of thy womb, Jesus.
1: Holy Mary, Mother of God, pray for us sinners, now and at the hour of our death. Amen.
0: Hail Mary, full of grace, the Lord is with thee. Blessed art thou amongst women, and blessed is the fruit of thy womb, Jesus.
1: Holy Mary, Mother of God, pray for us sinners, now and at the hour of our death. Amen.
0: Hail Mary, full of grace, the Lord is with thee. Blessed art thou amongst women, and blessed is the fruit of thy womb, Jesus.
1: Holy Mary, Mother of God, pray for us sinners, now and at the hour of our death. Amen.
0: Hail Mary, full of grace, the Lord is with thee. Blessed art thou amongst women, and blessed is the fruit of thy womb, Jesus.
1: Holy Mary, Mother of God, pray for us sinners, now and at the hour of our death. Amen.
0: Hail Mary, full of grace, the Lord is with thee. Blessed art thou amongst women, and blessed is the fruit of thy womb, Jesus.
1: Holy Mary, Mother of God, pray for us sinners, now and at the hour of our death. Amen.
0: Hail Mary, full of grace, the Lord is with thee. Blessed art thou amongst women, and blessed is the fruit of thy womb, Jesus.
1: Holy Mary, Mother of God, pray for us sinners, now and at the hour of our death. Amen.
0: Hail Mary, full of grace, the Lord is with thee. Blessed art thou amongst women, and blessed is the fruit of thy womb, Jesus.
1: Holy Mary, Mother of God, pray for us sinners, now and at the hour of our death. Amen.
0: Glory be to the Father, and to the Son, and to the Holy Spirit.
1: As it was in the beginning, is now, and ever shall be, world without end. Amen.
0: O my Jesus, forgive us our sins, save us from the fires of hell. Lead all souls to heaven, especially those who most need thy mercy. Hail, Holy Queen,
1: Mother of mercy, our life, our sweetness, and our hope. To thee do we cry, poor banished children of Eve. To thee do we send up our sighs, mourning and weeping in this valley of tears. Turn then, most gracious Advocate, the eyes of mercy towards us, and after this our exile, show unto us the blessed fruit of thy womb, Jesus. O clement, O loving, O sweet Virgin Mary,
0: in the name of the Father, and of the Son, and of the Holy Spirit.
1: Amen. Amen.

0: In the name of the Father, and of the Son, and of the Holy Spirit.
1: Amen.
0: The Litany of the Most Blessed Sacrament. Lord, have mercy on us.
1: Lord, have mercy on us.
0: Christ, have mercy on us.
1: Christ, have mercy on us.
0: Lord, have mercy on us.
1: Lord, have mercy on us.
0: Christ, hear us.
1: Christ, hear us.
0: Christ, graciously hear us.
1: Christ, graciously hear us.
0: God, the Father of heaven,
1: have mercy on us.
0: God, the Son, Redeemer of the world,
1: have mercy on us.
0: God, the Holy Spirit,
1: have mercy on us.
0: Holy Trinity, one God,
1: have mercy on us.

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0: Blessed be Jesus in the most holy sacrament of the altar. 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Blessed be Jesus in the most holy sacrament of the altar.
1: For those who do not believe in your Eucharistic presence,
0: have mercy on us.
1: For those who are indifferent to the sacrament of your love,
0: have mercy on us.
1: For those who have offended you in the holy sacrament of the altar,
0: have mercy on us.
1: That we may show fitting reverence when entering your holy temple,
0: we beseech you, hear us.
1: That we may make suitable preparation before approaching the altar,
0: we beseech you, hear us.
1: That we may receive you frequently in holy communion with real devotion and true humility,
0: we beseech you, hear us.
1: That we may never neglect to thank you for so wonderful a blessing,
0: we beseech you, hear us.
1: That we may cherish time spent in silent prayer before you,
0: we beseech you, hear us.
1: That we may grow in knowledge of the sacrament of sacraments,
0: we beseech you, hear us.
1: That all priests may have a profound love of the Holy Eucharist,
0: we beseech you, hear us.
1: That they may celebrate the holy sacrifice of the Mass in accordance with its sublime dignity,
0: we beseech you, hear us.
1: That we may be comforted and sanctified with holy viaticum at the hour of our death,
0: we beseech you, hear us.
1: That we may see you one day face to face in heaven,
0: we beseech you, hear us.
1: Lamb of God, who takes away the sins of the world,
0: spare us, Lord.
1: Lamb of God, who takes away the sins of the world,
0: graciously hear us, O Lord.
1: Lamb of God, who takes away the sins of the world,
0: have mercy on us.
1: O sacrament most holy, O sacrament divine,
0: all praise and all thanksgiving be every moment thine.
1: Let us pray. Most merciful Father, you continue to draw us to yourself through the Eucharistic mystery. Grant us fervent faith in the sacrament of love, in which Christ the Lord himself is contained, offered, and received. We make this prayer through the same Christ our Lord.
0: Amen.
1: In the name of the Father, and of the Son, and of the Holy Spirit.

0: If you're a thinking person, you have asked yourself that question, why am I here?
1: There is a serious man crisis. 1 in 3 Catholic men that have been baptized have left the faith.
2: I remember I went to confession one time, and the priest just looked at me and he said, the devil wants to destroy your family, but he has to come through you to get him.
3: A lot of guys are like, I'd be willing to die for that, but they're not willing to live for it. And guess what? If you're not willing to live for it, you probably won't have what it takes to die for it.
0: Every man needs to walk into that breach and begin to fight that battle, which means you've got to know the power of the Eucharist, the power of prayer.
2: If you're not willing to fight for the truth, what will you fight for? And the answer is oftentimes nothing.

0: Hail Mary, full of grace, the Lord is with thee. Blessed art thou among women, and blessed is the fruit of thy womb, Jesus. Holy Mary, Mother of God, pray for us sinners, now and at the hour of our death. Amen.
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Hello, I'm Father Benedict Groeschel of the Franciscan Friars of the Renewal from the South Bronx. And this is the 10th segment in our series on God the Father. We've looked at what we can know about God from the material world, what the philosophers were able to determine about God, that he was one, true, good, and beautiful, and just, what was revealed about God, his mercy, and most of all, the humility of God revealed by our Lord Jesus Christ. And then we've spoken about the providence of God and the problem of evil. And we're going in the next three broadcasts to talk about when we meet God. We're coming, each one of us, inevitably, at the same rate of speed, 24 hours a day, 7 days a week, to the end of our lives. We're coming to the great meeting with God. And let's ask the Holy Spirit to guide us in this discussion, because it's immensely important to everyone who's listening to me, in fact, to everyone in the world. There is not one human being on the face of the earth that will not meet God in the foreseeable future. Even the very young should look forward to the day when they shall leave this world and meet God. Our divine Savior Jesus Christ was not hesitant to speak about that. And it was a tremendous need of people, because everyone wondered then and wonders now what comes after death. Even the atheist, or the person who does not believe in life after death, wonders. Suppose I'm wrong, what will it be like? The hope that human life would not end at death is very, very ancient. The oldest ruins on the face of the earth are the Irish tombs in the Burren in County Clare, 15 or 16,000 years old. Huge rocks, some of them weighing 100 tons, made uncut into natural rock houses for the dead, called dolmens. The oldest intact structures on the face of the earth, the pyramids, were built by the pharaohs, these gigantic buildings, in the expectation and hope that they would not perish forever, but that the pharaoh and the people with him, the whole Egyptian people, would go through the doors of death. These buildings expressed nothing more than hope, as did the burial rites of very ancient human beings who buried their dead, we know from anthropology and archaeology, with stone axes, with beads of obsidian that must have once been necklaces. Why would you give that to a corpse unless you expected that in some life the corpse was going to come back to life and use it? Plato and the Greek philosophers had a hope that death was not the end. But as Plato himself said, all we can do is take various ideas, various texts, and build them into a raft and hope that that raft will take us through the rivers of death. But he says, we'll never know for sure without a revelation from God. And that revelation grew gradually with the Jews. It's true, in the earlier books of the Bible, exactly what happens at death is shadowy, literally shadowy. The place of the dead was called Sheol, the place of shadows. But gradually, it came to the understanding of the Jews that the good were rewarded and entered into a kingdom of God, and the wicked were punished. The story of the seven brothers in the second book of Maccabees, a very late book of the Jews, when the brothers are being tortured to death for refusing to eat pork, and the king is having them dismembered, they say directly to him, you butcher, you're going to hell, but we're going to heaven.
and their mother, who is eventually tortured to death, encourages them, go on, go on, because soon we will be in God's kingdom. There's, in the Book of Maccabees, which I said is a late book, there's another event. That's when the soldiers of Judas Maccabeus are found to have taken some pagan amulets from the people who they had fought in battle. These people were pagans. And he found these amulets on the persons of the soldiers after they were dead. And this is in the second book of Maccabees, in the 12th chapter, 39th verse and following. It says, the valiant Judas took a collection amounting to nearly 2,000 drachmas and sent it to Jerusalem to have a sacrifice for sin offered, an action altogether fine and noble, prompted by his belief in the resurrection. For had he not expected the fallen to rise again, it would have been superfluous and foolish to pray for the dead. Whereas if he had in view the splendid recompense reserved for those who make a pious end, the thought was holy and devout. And hence he had this expiatory sacrifice offered for the dead, that they might be released from their sins. In fact, only partially would his prayers have been answered because Christ had not yet died. The early fathers of the church, speaking about what had happened to all the good people from Adam and Eve to the death of Christ, came to a conclusion that there was some intermediate state where the souls awaited the salvation of the

world. The Old Testament saints, Moses, Elias, Esther, people like this, are all good people who had lived. But it was all rather shadowy until Christ came. Christ is absolutely explicit, both about the kingdom of God, his Father's house, as he calls it, and about the opposite, the eternal loss of that salvation. And it is extremely important to remember that at the Last Supper, John 14, beginning of the chapter, Christ says, "In my Father's house there are many mansions. Otherwise, I would not have told you that I am going to prepare a place for you. And after I go, I will return and I will bring you where I am," to his Father's house. Our Lord also describes the Last Judgment, and a lot of people don't like to hear this. He says in Matthew 25, 31, "When the Son of Man comes in his glory with all the angels with him, then he will sit on his glorious throne, and before him will be gathered all the nations, and he will separate them one from another as a shepherd separates the sheep from the goats. He will place the sheep at his right hand and the goats at his left. And then the king will say to those at his right, 'Come, O blessed of my Father, inherit the kingdom prepared for you from the foundation of the world. For I was hungry and you gave me to eat. I was thirsty and you gave me to drink. I was a stranger and you welcomed me. I was naked and you clothed me. I was sick and you visited me. I was in prison and you came to me.'" And you know they will ask him, when did all of this happen? And he will say to them, "Truly I say to you, as you did it for one of the least of my brothers, you did it to me." And he welcomes them into the kingdom. But to the people on the other side, he says, "You did not give me something to drink when I was thirsty. You did not give me food when I was hungry. You didn't," I say, and then he will answer them when they say, "We didn't even see you. Truly I say, as you did it not to one of the least of these, you will go away. You did not do it to me." And they will go away into eternal punishment, but the righteous into eternal life. Now, I would not like to argue with that. If you feel that you would like to argue with it, argue with it. But you're arguing with the Son of God. You're arguing about something that you and I or no other human being could possibly know about. And if you wonder if there is a hell, ask yourself the question, why did the Son of God come into this world for 30 years of poverty, toil, and labor? Why did he preach along the roads? Why was he arrested, tortured, and put to death? He did it so that we could be saved. And this is eminently clear in many pages of the Gospels, in St. Paul, St. John, in the whole New Testament. And I must tell you that I become extremely impatient with those who claim to be students of the Scripture who cannot see this. It's as plain as the nose on your face. You have to deny text after text after text of the Scriptures in order to escape from that conclusion. Now, there's a very interesting question. And since I know that many of my hearers, many of those who listen to EWTN, are not Catholics, I'm going to speak about the other possibility, the intermediate state, neither heaven nor hell. And this is a great debate among Catholics, Orthodox, Protestants, and various other people. Is there an intermediate state? Is there a purgatory? Now, in the Eastern Orthodox churches, the word purgatory is not used. That word is actually a noun made out of an adjective. It is the place of purgation, or as it's said in Orthodox theology, the place of expiation. Some of the earliest Orthodox saints, or saints of the Eastern Church, in those days it was one great church, Catholic and Orthodox, if you will, some of those saints

Saints are very, very clear about it. St. John Chrysostom, Archbishop of Constantinople, particularly. But let me give you some readings on this from the very early church. In the year 210, or about there, Tertullian, who was a Christian writer, a great hero, not a saint, wrote this about the text in Matthew 5:25-26. It's kind of an important text to look at. Let's look at that. Okay. This is when Jesus says that you should not hold things against your brother or call your brother a fool. And he says, if you're offering your gift at the altar and remember that your brother has something against you, leave your gift before the altar. Go, first be reconciled to your brother and come and offer your gift. Make friends quickly with your accuser while you're going with him to court, lest your accuser hand you over to the judge to the guard, and you be put into prison. Truly, I say to you, you will never get out until you've paid the last penny. Now, you can argue about that, but listen to what Tertullian says in 210. When we understand the prison that the gospel talks about as being the underworld, and the last penny as being the slight fault being cleansed there in the wait for the resurrection, then no one will doubt that the soul makes recompense in the underworld, the fullness of the resurrection being saved for the sake of the body also. Christians in modern times, and I don't know anybody who doesn't do this, kind of play down the fact that there is a difference in eternal life after the resurrection of the body at the end of the world. Some of the saints, Saint Augustine, for instance, in the City of God, great father of the church, responsible for the codification of the New Testament, Saint Augustine says that up until the very end of the world, the good rejoice and are blessed, rewarded. The suffering souls that are cleansing their hearts and beings from sin are suffering patiently, and the souls in hell are suffering eternal punishment. But once the resurrection occurs, there will be no more purgation. There will only be eternal life, now with the body and the soul. It will be fuller because the person is totally integrated. And those who have lost their soul will suffer eternal punishment. He also writes that if a child who is not capable of obeying the commandments and has received the sacraments of our mediator dies in the years of youth, not only is it not destined to eternal punishment, it is not even afflicted by any of the purging torments after death. So Augustine makes that assumption that after death, there is a purification. Now, this was very generally held in the Catholic Church and in the Eastern churches, in all of Christianity, because people prayed for the dead. What's the point in praying for the dead if they're either in heaven or hell? There's no point. You can't pray for somebody in heaven, you can't pray for somebody in hell. Why did they pray for the dead? And they prayed for the dead from Ethiopia to Scandinavia. They prayed for the dead from India to Ireland, throughout the whole Christian world. Why did they pray? And the answer was that it was a belief that they were being purified of the final results of sin, that they voluntarily held onto, and that also that they were, in a sense, bringing to divine justice some of the things that they had done wrong. Nobody ever said that that time was earning eternal life. They would have been crazy. Everybody knows that eternal life and redemption has been won by our Lord Jesus Christ. Nobody ever said that he didn't win it. Nobody ever taught that the souls in purgatory earn or merit their eternal salvation. Nobody said that. At the end of the Middle Ages, there was the shameful, terrible practice of the sale of indulgences.
of a kind of forgiveness of the punishment due to sin. And this, in those very dark, that dark century before the Reformation, this became very, very much the thing. And it was one of the things that Martin Luther rightly

Catholic priest. And he was right. The sale of indulgences was a shameful simony. It was a disgrace. But that's not why Luther denied purgatory. Luther denied purgatory, or the place of expiation, because Luther taught that it was decided before you were conceived if you were going to heaven or hell, and that if you had faith, that was a sign that you were one of those who was predestined to heaven. Now, there's a whole other big topic. Calvin accepted also Luther's teaching that God arbitrarily sends you to heaven or hell, but Calvin, realizing that the parables call people to good behavior, to conversion, warn people that you might be lost, warn the early Christians that they might be lost, he said, it may well be that a person predestined to heaven will lose their eternal salvation. So Calvin, in a sense, took a step back to the Catholic and by that time the Orthodox belief at the same time. By this time, the Catholic and Orthodox churches were sadly divided. Now, for either Calvin or Luther, there was no point in praying for the dead because the saved had been saved entirely by Christ, and the lost, there was no hope for them. There was nobody else. In both of these cases, Calvin and Luther and the other theologians who went with them, followed along with them, were saying soli Deo Gloria, to God alone be the glory. Jesus Christ is completely and solely the Savior. He does it, at least in Luther's definition, without our cooperation. Calvin would have required at least the response of leading a good life. But it has nothing to do with us. And Calvin and Luther taught that because they taught that human nature was totally depraved, that it was completely evil. Luther described a saved person in the state of grace as ein Haufen Mist mit Schnee bedeckt, which means a manure pile covered with snow. Now, I don't think too many modern-day Lutherans would buy that particular phrase, and modern-day Lutherans can argue with Luther. I don't think too many Calvinists stress the fact that somebody is predestined to hell, and it's a complicated and profound issue. I'm not dismissing that issue. But I am saying there's a lot of different ways to approach it and a lot of different answers. But their reason for denying prayers for the dead, the journey of the dead, and the purification of the soul was that they did not believe that we participated directly in cooperating with our salvation. Nobody teaches that the soul saves itself. Everybody teaches that Christ is only the Savior of the world. But in the ancient Christianity, which is still alive in the Catholic Church and the Orthodox Church, the soul by grace is engrafted into the heart, into the life of Christ. And the good deeds that the person does, united with Christ in grace, in a Christian way and for a Christian motive, become the deeds of Christ himself. I live no longer I, but Christ lives in me. And so there is a transformation of the individual. That transformation is not so great that we suddenly become godlike, but we do struggle. Saint Francis, the great saint of the Middle Ages, could say in his prayer, O God, shine the brightness of your light into the darkness of my soul. But nonetheless, Saint Francis could believe that we live no longer we, but Christ lives in us. Well, you come up with the question in both Eastern and Western Christianity, what about the people who are pretty good Christians, but they're not as good as they could be, or they should be when they enter into the bright light of eternity? Well, that's called the purgation or the expiation or purgatory. One time, Samuel Johnson, the great Anglican writer, a man composed the great dictionary, great writer, Sam Johnson was having an argument with Boswell, his biographer, who was a Presbyterian. And Boswell says, Catholics believe in purgatory. Now listen to what Johnson said. He said, and well they may, sir, because we certainly know a lot of people who aren't ready to go to heaven, and we hope they're not going to hell, so the Catholics

must be right. There must be something else. There was not a new idea. St. Augustine, writing in the City of God, writes, "Some suffer temporary punishments only in this life, and others after death. Still others are both now and after death, although they do so before the severe and final judgment. Moreover, not all who sustain temporal punishments after death will come to eternal punishment that will follow. For some, whatever is not remitted in this life will be remitted in the future age. That is, they will not suffer eternal punishment in this future age." He says, commenting on St. Paul, writing in 1 Corinthians 3:15. It's an extremely important text. Let me read that text to you. That's quite an important text, and it's a text that make anybody stop and think. He's talking about people doing good deeds. He said, "Let each man take care how he builds upon the foundation laid by God. For no other foundation can one lay than that which has been laid, which is Jesus Christ. Now, if one builds on this foundation with gold, silver, precious stones, wood, hay, stubble, each man's work will become manifest, for the day will disclose it, because it will be revealed with fire, and the fire will test what sort of work each one has done. If the work which each man has built on the foundation survives, he will receive a reward. And if any man's work is burned up, he will suffer loss, though he himself will be saved, however, through fire." What does that mean? St. Augustine says, clearly, although saved by fire, nevertheless this fire will be very serious, as much as a person could suffer in this life. And he goes on to say that this means that this cleansing fire exists for those who will be saved. Now, this may not be a consolation to you, but I must tell you, it is very consoling to pray for the dead. St. Augustine, at the end of his great book, The Confessions, asks people to pray for his mother. He said, "Let thy mercy be exalted above thy justice, and I believe, O Lord, that you have already done what I am asking. But be not offended by my words, for in the day when death came was so close to my mother, she was not concerned that her body should be wrapped sumptuously or embalmed, or with any monument or burial in her own country. But rather, she gave us no command, but only desired to be remembered at your altar, where she had served without missing so much as a day, and on which she knew that holy victim was offered by whom the handwriting is blotted out of the decree which is against us." His mother had said to them, her sons, "I don't care where you bury me, but remember your mother at the altar of God." If you've never prayed for the dead on their journey, it's a beautiful thing. And if you have prayed for the dead, remember to do it so that they may all the more quickly be reunited with Christ. In our next segment, we're going to talk about that experience.

0: 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A friend of the cross is one chosen by God to be completely opposed to material things, to live a life of pure faith inspired by a deep love of the cross.
1: At such a moment, we can but cry with our suffering Lord, Father, not my will, but thine be done.
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6: All Saints Day, also known as the Feast of All Saints, is celebrated every year on November 1st, the day after Halloween and the day before All Souls Day. The Feast of All Saints was established in the early 7th century under Pope Boniface IV, who consecrated Rome's Parthenon to the Virgin Mary and all martyrs on May 13, 609 AD. Pope Gregory III made All Saints Day a holy day in the mid-8th century and moved it to November 1st, which we now celebrate as a holy day of obligation. On this feast day, we celebrate and commemorate all of the holy men and women recognized as saints in heaven, especially those who were martyrs for the faith. Our goal is to become saints ourselves. What are you doing to become a saint?

0: 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And I'm Doug Keck here at the Mothership, where it all began in Irondale, Alabama, on Mother Angelica Way, where she started all in 1981. 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I highly recommend it. I know it's some project that we've tried to work on for many years. It's great to see that's happening. 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You can check that out. And the book of the month from EWTN, The Collected Spiritual Works of Mother Angelica, and it's a beautiful, beautiful edition by our foundress, all of that great wisdom of hers, which is timeless. You read it and you can't believe it that it's been so many years since we lost her also. With that being said, we have somebody we found. We found Father Spitzer once again. He is joining us again from the West Coast. And Father, if you'd kick things off with a prayer, that'd be great.
1: Absolutely. In the name of the Father and of the Son and of the Holy Spirit, amen. Heavenly Father, we give you thanks for your many blessings to us, the blessings of our ministries and our ability to serve in them. We ask you now to send your Holy Spirit down upon us, Doug, myself, our whole staff and audience this day, so that everything we do will be brought to fruition in your will for the good of your people, your church, and your kingdom. We ask all of these things through Jesus our Lord. Amen. And Mary, seat of wisdom, pray for us. In the name of the Father, and of the Son, and of the Holy Spirit. Amen.

0: Amen. So here we are. It's already past Labor Day, and we're moving already into coming up on the fall. Not that I know whether you have one or not out in California, but we have a little bit of one here. You know.
1: We don't have a huge one, but it's a little one.
0: Okay, a little one. Okay. Let's get to some stories out there, kick things off. The Weaponization Working Group releases a report on the 2023 FBI Richmond field office memo that targeted non-mainstream, that's how they described them, Catholics. So on January 20th, 2025, so about a year and a half ago, President signed the executive order to eliminate the political weaponization of federal agencies. To many Americans, the Richmond domain perspective came to embody the misuse and weaponization of government power. I think people can remember this story. Agents made extensive inquiries into two priests and monitored their travel and communications. The FBI ultimately found no link to criminal activity or violent extremism. The FBI relied, and this is the report, relied on biased and unverified materials, including our old friends, the Southern Poverty Law Center, of course, and foreign intelligence materials. Meanwhile, we know the hot seat that the Southern Poverty Law Center is on now, and how they were, you know, at least it's been alleged that they were funding these radical groups to act out in a radical way to prove that they were, there was all these problems out there that they were helping to fund, include what happened in Virginia. The Ghost says the Department of Justice will not tolerate weaponization bureaucracy to chill First Amendment activity. And if you remember when that came out, the head of the FBI act shocked and dismayed, and this was kind of a one-off and you know, rogue, everything else. But it turns out in a review, it was far more extensive, et cetera, than we were led to believe.
1: Oh yeah, this Richmond localization there is one of many, many targets that the federal government had for not only priests, but Catholics who were actively supporting various things. So, I mean,
0: pro-life and Catholic, traditional pro-life Catholics kind of thing. Yeah,
1: that's correct. And just because they happen to be a traditional Catholic or they happen to support a pro-life organization, and of course, all these things are a matter of public record, they actually put them, slapped them right on the list for weaponized FBI scrutiny. And despite the fact that the FBI director looked shocked and he was very much overwhelmed.
0: That's by all of this. It reminded you of Casablanca, didn't it? As, you know, with,
1: exactly.
0: Here's your winnings, sir. You know, I'm shocked to find gambling going on here. Right. That's right. Captain Renault.
1: So, but alas, it all happened, and it was no one-off deal, and Catholics were very, very much targeted for doing nothing more than supporting, like, pro-life organizations or, you know, a Latin mass or whatever they were doing, which is perfectly legitimate. But, of course, these were
0: probably
1: used as...
0: against gay marriage or the transgender movement at the time, et cetera.
1: They were all branded to be, you know, violent people, including these two priests in Richmond who had absolutely no accusation against them. But as you pointed out, the Southern Poverty Law Center actually wound up accusing them. And, of course, now, of course, they are so discredited for all their... false allegations, but
0: and the incredible allegations that not only were they misreporting these things, but they were actually, in a sense, bankrolling these groups so that then they could point to them as hate groups.
1: No, talk about a hate group accusing innocent people of being hate groups.
0: Right.
1: I mean, it's just like they were the ones, you know, that were starting the hate group conversation, and definitely marginalizing Catholics for doing nothing other than being Catholics, and, you know, and then the other, you know, accuser, you know, foreign sources.
0: Right, right.
1: Let's face it, the Chinese and the and the, you know, the Arabs and the Russians have been hacking us for the last 10 years.
0: Right.
1: I mean, I trust those foreign. I really do. I believe you. I mean, this is like, is this really, our FBI is going for these unidentified foreign sources? You know, we can't even track them back to their original places, you know, where the message is originating from, because they're now starting to, you know, place them all over Europe and the United States.
0: Right.
1: But
0: right.
1: You, so you're not going to tag them back to Chinese and the Russians and the Arab. So, I mean, it's, this is really credible evidence. Yeah, you know, I think we ought to go out and get a FISA, you know, warrant.
0: Right. Well, that's that's what happened with the whole Trump Russia gate baloney and all this other stuff that, you know, fell apart. And but what's sad is that this stuff has been promoted so long and people are so ideological that even now they just act like, oh, no, that really happened. Or, you know, if it wasn't that, it was something else that, you know, he did wrong. You know, so we just haven't caught it yet. Speaking of concern, I want you to get in trouble. So the AI, speaking of AI, we talked last week about your article, et cetera, but I thought this was the Brazil Archbishop establishes rules for use of AI in archdiocese and communications, and he was talking about what uses were prohibited from the clergy. I thought it was Archbishop Benicis. Directed that generative artificial intelligence must not be used to reconstruct or simulate the appearance of a bishop, priest, or deacon when the result replaces their actual photograph, etc. He also established the idea that it must not be used to reconstruct or simulate the voice of a priest or a bishop. So it's interesting, too, because, you know, in some ways, you know, the AI kind of gets lumped together. It's like, at least, you know, the Magis AI is an information source. You know, it's not creating, you know, here's, let me create the Pope saying what I want him to say or something like that, which is obviously what the great concern is with for many people with AI.
1: Oh, yeah, we don't do anything like that. I mean, basically, we're a localized AI. We've got our own system that we use. We use an open source AI and we cloned it. And so we use it for our own independent sources with our own API key.
0: Father Spitzer's into cloning. That's we'll get a letter about that one there. Okay.
1: No, cloning the AI, not cloning anything else, including sheep.
0: Okay, so, good.
1: But the long and short of it, though, is that we can put very, very adequate guardrails on what we do. Mm-hmm. And, of course, we don't do illegal things. You know, or even disingenuous things, or even misleading things, like creating voices and doing things of that nature.
0: Right. Here's another quick follow-up, because one of the things, and this is from the Federalist, but you've seen a lot of kind of like the NIMBY data center, not in my backyard data center. People are all upset about data centers. They're, even here in Birmingham, there's a case having to do with a data center because a lot of people have said and complained that they're so big and they make a lot of noise and they use a lot of electricity and water. And so there's concerns and a lot of it's spoken about as being kind of like quality of life kind of things and even ecological ones. And this article by this John Daniel Davidson says, it's not the data centers themselves that people fear, it's the AI revolution they will enable, and that's what no one wants to talk about. So I thought it was interesting. What are your thoughts about the concerns about the fact that the data center may be a symptom of the greater concern about people losing their jobs or things like that?
1: I do think it's true. Mm-hmm. I do think that's the real reason that people are nervous. Mm-hmm. I mean, of course, it's easy to blame, you know, you're using a lot of electricity, but we're using a lot of electricity for a lot of other stuff that has absolutely no functional use except entertainment, you know, like all the time. Mm-hmm. And, you know, let's just face facts that, you know, people, their electricity uses in their houses, if we just, you know, got 2% better at that, that'd pay for all the AI centers. Mm-hmm. So, I mean, you know, in industrial uses, if we just, you know, save 2-4% on that, you know, so, I mean, it's not like, it's just, it looks like a very convenient excuse. Mm-hmm. And it seems like there, you know, there's almost, there's not a really hidden agenda, deliberately hidden. It's a subconsciously kind of hidden agenda where people are very fearful of AI itself. I think job loss is one of the concerns, although a lot of the predictive models out there do show that jobs eventually will increase. Mm-hmm. What is going to entail is reconstruction of the jobs. So a lot of these people who are doing kind of

0: let's call it tedious research or tedious writing or tedious repetitive tasks, you know, things of that nature, where you could make those things a lot more efficient. And if you make it more efficient, of course, you can produce more things. So in other words, you can, instead of paying people to do jobs that are very tedious or, you know, not useful anymore, you now are, you know, industries are starting where they're going to produce things that can be really useful, or maybe things that can be environmentally useful, or things that can be useful for, you know, generating new business, or things that can be useful for even, you know, trying to, you know, produce a whole new series of, like, for example, clean fusion. Fusion is clean, and there's no remnant left from it. It doesn't pollute. I mean, the fuel is just hydrogen, which you can, you basically can get the hydrogen right out of boron from the ocean. There's like as much of it as you want. It's very cheap to get, you know, boron from the ocean and use it for extracting hydrogen for hydrogen fuel. And you don't need much fuel in a fusion reactor. Well, there's a lot of problems to be overcome. So if you, you know, the AI is helping to discover new alloys, new ways to position magnets to keep the fusion reaction under control, new methods for isotope separation that, that will be used. You know, you have to separate the isotopes out because if you don't have, if you get isotopes in the reaction, it's going to cause arcing, which will destroy the containment vehicle, the containment chamber very, very quickly. So the main thing, though, is that these things, AI can do these things. Well, doesn't everybody want clean fuel? Doesn't everybody want the entire world to have be able to afford desalinization plants so that we don't have to worry about the water crisis anymore? I mean, right now we know that that if we had cheaper fuel, we could bring, you know, build these 25 layered, you know, they're basically farms, but they're hydroponic farms, but they're very, very efficient because you can run them all year long. You never have to worry about insects, never have to worry about weather. You just, and you don't need any soil. It's just a little layer of water down below. You have these lamps, though, that have very specific frequency and wavelengths that are coming out that are good for the plants. Well, all these wavelengths and all these ways, you know, of getting these things done are being done by AI. And I might point out that if you have a fusion reactor, you'll be able to run those things, you know, honestly, for pennies a day compared to what it would cost, you know, by having carbon-based fuels and even solar-based fuels. And solar, by the way, is a good method. Windmills are not a good method. And I could
1: I thought the Dutch are just futuristic or something in their thinking, you know, and we had to go back to windmills. You know, you know what I mean?
0: But anyway, so, you know, AI is doing some really good things here. And like I said, you know, if we can take the tedium out of our work and turn our stuff to real creativity, to start building some things that, that will really make a difference, you know, and helping, you know, developing countries where they do want to have children, because they're going to be the source in the future for Europe's, you know, economy, because right now, you know, without immigration, Europe's population is so low, and China's population will be so low. You're going to have huge, huge immigration in order to make up for that. Otherwise, you're really going to have 10% of the population trying to fund 90% of the elderly population in these countries, which will happen in 2076. As Elon Musk has already said, you're going to have a population implosion if you don't have huge immigration. So how to get these immigrants educated super fast, how to get them into really productive jobs. And by the way, we're never going to lose blue-collar jobs. AI is not going to build itself. And by the way, AI is not going to build anything for anything else. So, you know, you're always going to need these blue-collar jobs. You're just going to make the blue-collar jobs more efficient. And so you're going to be able to have, you know, again, you know, a lot of, you know, jobs out there. But it's going to change things. And we're going to have a very different kind of economy. It will be a more information-based economy in many, many different ways. But we can...

0: invest a lot of things into developing countries where, you know, there really are people, they really want children, mm-hmm. they do really want to raise these children in a way where we can enhance educational features, communication features, right. and bring them up. I mean, you know, through AI revolution, we could really, you know, make this industrial revolution happen in Africa, for example, by using AI strategically. Right. So well, anyway, I think there's a lot of things there.
1: Yeah.
0: But,
1: well, I mean, are we dealing the same thing? I mean, through history and especially relatively, I mean, everybody's favorite expression about people who don't adapt to think Luddites really came out, you know, because of stuff where you were, things were being mechanized in particular industries and stuff like that. And people said, well, mm-hmm. everybody's going to lose their job. And what are we going to do? And what we saw was that the outgrowth of that ultimately was that the jobs got more expedient and then other jobs were created, yeah. et cetera, like that. And so yeah. there is that upside. And the other thing is, it's one of these things where basically the horse is out of the barn. This is going to happen. And there's a lot of concern yeah. even out there that some people have that, you know, some of the negative towards at least the data centers is being fueled by legitimately our enemies.
0: Oh, absolutely. I mean, like I said, China, Russia, and the various Arab states are definitely involved in the hacking operations.
1: Right, right. You
0: and
1: said
0: they
1: that, right.
0: are planting misinformation on a huge basis. I think there are a couple of the social media outlets. Mm-hmm. I just won't talk about China's connection with one of them that still mm-hmm. may exist. Mm-hmm. I mean, these things are. Let's face it, we don't have control over right. it. We definitely have to get, you know, stuff, right. You know, regulated a little bit more deeply. You know, I'm right. certainly, you know, even manipulation of our voting centers is a worry, to be honest with you. I mean, honestly, I don't want to, you know, push right. this out there, but, you know, it. Since a lot of it is electronically controlled, that is to say, it's under computer algorithms, you know, and under computerization, the way these things are counted, I have to tell you, there are ways you can definitely Absolutely. Manipulate this. And I don't want to get into it, but I don't want people Well, fearful. But, you know, I think we need to build some more protections in place.
1: Well, why don't we just do what they, I mean, what they do in France. So yeah. they do a paper ballot and they tell you what the results were that night.
0: Yep. Well, that's what let's follow the French.
1: Right.
0: That's a really good system, and let's stop the nonsense.
1: Maybe for the first time.
0: Mail-in ballots for 1 month after. You know,
1: right. Yeah.
0: Good old California.
1: Yeah, it's like, you feel like they're sitting there. Well, we got to figure out how many ballots we need here to catch up. Let's stop counting. Well, why did you stop counting? Oh, there's a flood over at in Atlanta.
0: Yeah.
1: Toilet backed up. Oh, okay. Why did everybody leave? I don't know. Possibly after they stuffed some of the votes down it. That's why it backed up.
0: Yeah,
1: I mean, you see this stuff later, and then, you know, it's like after the fact, they don't care, and they just look at you like, say, well, that's what happened before. So anyway.
0: Don't want to cast suspicion on the voting process, but there are ways, I'm telling you.
1: Absolutely.
0: There are really pretty easy ways.
1: Right. That's right. So, oh, no, it's the most secure election we've ever had, don't you know that?
0: Oh, yeah.
1: We put that right next to the Social Security lockbox.
0: Exactly.
1: Remember that one? Oh, it all goes in the lockbox. So you open up the box, and all it says is IOU.
0: Exactly.
1: Filled with IOUs. That's what's in the lockbox. Okay.
0: Yeah, exactly.
1: Let's get, here's another. Go ahead. What?
0: No. Go ahead.
1: So anyway, I was going to read the last article and get to some questions here.
0: Sure.
1: I thought this was a shout-out for all the people who deal with this in their lives. Pope Leo XIV praised the work of a particular organization in Spain that assists persons with intellectual disabilities and cerebral palsy. During an August 24th mm-hmm. audience, he described such assistance as an arduous task, undoubtedly with much hidden work, which no one sees and only God can reward, and where it is very gratifying to discover in the face of each person Jesus Christ himself. And he said, knowing how to recognize in the lives of the weakest and the most vulnerable, the gaze of Christ who addresses us, something that makes us grow as a human and a Christian society. This organization was started in 1980, and that certainly is true for any of us who've experienced dealing with special needs children. And certainly a shout out to the people, because

0: It's incredibly rewarding, but nobody says it's not difficult. So,
1: no, absolutely. I think it's a great thing. Good. Who could not agree with Pope Leo on that one?
0: Right, absolutely.
1: I mean, just kudos for sure.
0: Okay, let's get to some questions here. Dear Father Spitzer, the self-professed good Catholic governor of Massachusetts recently signed a bill allowing abortion up to birth. She said she represents all the people in her state, which she used to justify going against church teaching. Why do these quote-unquote good Catholic politicians always pick the position contrary to the church? Are not Catholics part of her state? She certainly is not representing them or the babies that will be killed. I think it is high time these politicians stop referring to themselves as good Catholics and for the church to excommunicate them until they repent. And this is from Deb.
1: Well, Deb, I agree with you 100%. I think, if the bishop of that area would like to say, that's not a good Catholic position. Right. I mean, let's face it, to kill a baby in the last trimester is infanticide.
0: Right.
1: So, I mean,
0: especially with the technology we have today.
1: Absolutely. They're perfectly viable.
0: Right.
1: Yes, it does take fancy equipment to do it in an IQ, but I mean, at the end of the day, though, it that baby can survive and that baby is viable. And so to me, it's a form of infanticide. And to simply call yourself a good Catholic if you're going to do that. Well, of course, if you're going to promote abortion on a grand scale, but especially third trimester abortions and brag about it as if this is something that's consistent with your Catholic position, I think the bishop ought to tell people, no, it isn't.
0: Right.
1: Really simply, no, this is not a good Catholic position. It's as anti-good Catholic position as you can get. Mm-hmm. And she should not claim to be a good Catholic while she's doing this.
0: Right.
1: I mean, infanticide is repulsive to anybody who just believes in the natural law. Right. Skip religious revelation.
0: Right.
1: This should be, repugnant. Why would you do this? Why would you promote it? What good can come from killing a perfectly viable baby? This is just natural law reasoning should get you to the point that this is crazy. But, people have been brainwashed in our country. Then, if you had said this 20 years ago, people would have found it repugnant.
0: Oh, this is never going to happen.
1: Well, maybe not 30 years ago. Yeah, maybe better make it 30 years ago. Yeah.
0: Right. It'll never happen.
1: Yeah.
0: Oh, we're not
1: going
0: there. Yeah.
1: Yeah. Yeah.
0: 5 minutes later, it's like, oh, we got there already.
1: Yeah. Slippery slopes never happen.
0: As I said, it's not a slippery slope. It's like downhill. It's the downhill. It's not a slalom. We're going the downhill.
1: Yeah.
0: It's amazing.
1: Exactly.
0: And you really do want, and that's where good Catholics say, hey, who's going to say something here? I mean, the lady calls for it and says, when are we going to stand? Does it matter or not matter? If it does matter the way we all believe it should, then you should be willing to risk your position. That's why priests don't get married. That's why bishops aren't married. You should be risking your life and standing up for the truth, regardless even if the political fallout makes it worse.
1: Yep, I agree. I totally agree, but I think we should be saying it.
0: Right.
1: Somebody's got to represent that something is morally repugnant.
0: Right.
1: It may as well be the Catholic Church. We're out there anyway.
0: Right.
1: So we're, people consider us to be Luddites. Well, continue to be Luddites.
0: Yeah.
1: Luddites for God and Luddites for decency according to the natural law. I mean, the idea of infanticide, at least what I would call, implicit infanticide.
0: Yeah, right.
1: Yeah,
0: no, exactly.
1: It's crazy.
0: Next up, dear Father Spitzer, I recently saw a podcast in which it was stated that most saints believe few people make it to heaven. Most souls will end up in hell. I continue to try my best to make sure I make it to heaven, but I'm bothered by the thought that many might not. If 70% of all airplane flights crash, people would not fly. If someone developed a cure for cancer that killed 80% of the people that took it, the drug would be a failure. How could a loving God that created us in his image and likeness run an experiment that is doomed to failure, Bob?
1: Well, Bob, I don't know what movie or what, source from social media you're getting these films on where most saints say most people are going to hell. Could I just recommend a few things? First of all, take a look at everyone. First of all, take a look at St. Faustina Kowalska.
0: Mm-hmm.
1: She's got a diary. And if you want, I will send you like 15 quotes from her about the mercy of God and trusting in God that are very, very, by the way, she was very much approved by St. John Paul II, who really shepherded her canonization right to completion through the wonderful miracles that she had. And she did nothing but talk about the mercy of God, the unrestricted mercy of God, again and again and again. And of course, take a look at now St. Claude LaColombiere, St. Margaret Mary, anybody who had anything to do with the promotion of the Sacred Heart devotion. By the way, take a look at St. Ambrose. I mean, I don't know what this person, whatever you're watching, stop watching it. That's just not true. You know, that's just simply not true. There were a lot of people, you know, who interpreted the passage, you know, that the path to hell is wide, you know, and many people are on it, which is what it says. But, you know, there's, you can get off that path. It's harder and harder the further down you get. It's harder to turn around. But you can turn around even at the last minute, as Jesus clearly says. Even at the ninth hour, you can turn around and repent. And by the way, your repentance, of course, you want to have perfect contrition. But if you have imperfect contrition out of fear, hey, you know, God will, you know, certainly also take that very, very seriously. So if you go to confession because you're scared, you know, that's still, you know, it's still contrition. And if you're sincere about reforming your life, even for the, you know, fear, you know, the Catholic Church teaches that contrition will be valid for the path to your salvation. So the main thing is, you know, whatever you're watching, stop watching this. This is just simply not right.
0: Well, let me just say this.
1: How would anybody know that? Why would God disclose?
0: Well, I don't know where they got 70s. I think he made up the statistics, I think. Based on, you know, just trying to give analogies there. But I think the point you make is really good, that many of people are on that road. It doesn't mean they end up at the end result. But it's important that the church and those who do know speak out to tell these people, you know, you are on a bad road, okay?
1: Yes.
0: And this is not universalism where everybody is going to just go down into different funnels and all come out in the same box.
1: Yeah, that is true too. Both are true, and but the idea of most 70% of people.
0: He's just talking about airplane. Yeah, I know. You would think so. I mean, like you said, that's a pretty high failure rate. I think God would at least score on some level of a curve. So, with that being said, we're gonna. Oh, you want to say something?
1: We have lots of chances for God's mercy. Avail yourself of that, and never lose hope. As Sister Faustina would say, never lose hope.
0: Well, even she talks about the beckoning. You know, she talks about Jesus, again, like three times, you know, in a sense, you know, saying, are you sure? Are you sure? Are you sure? It's kind of like the story you've told about the Cure of Ars. Cure of Ars coming off the bridge. So with that, we're going to leave that bridge right there, and we're going to take a break. And all your letters can be sent to Father Spitzer. And those who agree and those who disagree. But anyway, there's much more ahead. Stay with us.
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0: And yes, we are back for part two of Father Spencer's Universe. Also, be sure to tune in this Thursday and every Thursday at 11 a.m. Eastern Time and then again at 10:30 p.m. Eastern Time as I get to host the program called The Catholic Sphere. Now, this week's topic is assuming the assumption. Why do Catholics believe in the bodily assumption of Our Lady when others don't? Joining me for this program will be Dr. William Thomas, Father Joseph Mary, and Colin Donovan. So look for a lively discussion on that. With that, we'll turn to Father Spitzer, our own answer man, and then get another question in time here. Dear Father Spitzer, there are many disturbing stories in the news of parents, especially mothers, killing their young children. Mm-hmm. Yeah. One mother in a messy divorce shot and killed her 18-month-old child because she said there was no way she would let her ex-husband have the child. I cannot understand the evilness in someone's heart to do such a thing to their own child, maybe because so many accept abortion and euthanasia. This is the next step down the slippery slope. Your thoughts? This is Marcy.
1: Well, I do think in some respects there is a more cavalier approach toward death of infants that we were actually just talking about before the break. Mm-hmm. But that may be the case. But in the particular cases of the news right now, I think it's more psychosis. And, you know, I'm no psychiatrist. I'm not supposed to diagnose these things. But it just seems like either a severe personality disorder or psychosis. That,
0: right.
1: You know, you'd have to be really pretty out there psychiatrically to propose and even to think about, let alone carry out, the murder of your own child.
0: Right.
1: So, I mean, when something like that is happening, I just think it truly is mental illness. And I do think it's a very serious mental illness. And unless you're, of course, a sociopath, which is a different, you know, ball of wax. But of course, that's serious mental illness too.
0: Yeah,
1: so if you don't have any capacity for empathy.
0: But, yeah, or capacity for understanding right and wrong, basically, right?
1: So. Yeah, that's right, exactly. No conscience, no empathy, bad news.
0: Right, yeah.
1: So that's all part of the same thing. It's mental illness.
0: Right,
1: so
0: right.
1: That's what I think it is more than anything.
0: Right. Okay, very good. Next up, dear Father Spitzer, thank you for your ministry. My wife Sue and I enjoy and learn a lot from your show with Doug. In Matthew 19, Christ lists three categories of eunuchs which are incompatible with marriage. The first listed are eunuchs who have been so from birth, given that hermaphrodites constitute less than 0.5% of births. This seems like a compassionate reference to those born with homosexual predisposition, which would outnumber hermaphrodites by more than 200-1. Could this be? Are there other references in the Bible where Christ directly addresses homosexuality? Bill.
1: Well, Bill, in the culture of that time, these would be people who were either incapable of a sex drive or people who were basically impotent. I think these were chosen specifically for jobs, you know, to be in charge of the concubines or something of that nature. But for all intents and purposes, I don't think it refers to hermaphrodites. I don't think it refers either to homosexual people or even with homosexual proclivities. I think it really is a reference to somebody who is either impotent or has biologically no sexual drive whatsoever. And so would not be tempted, towards sexuality for whatever reason, or would be incapable of violating, a charge of being in charge of a harem or something of that nature.
0: Right.
1: So I think that's more or less, it's more of a physical sexual incapacity or impotence, something of that nature.
0: Right. Okay. Very good. Next up, dear Father Spitzer, I'm still confused over the statement you made a few months ago about the story of Daniel and the lions. That is not to be taken literally, and that it is about a moral lesson. I disagree. You said the scientists would scoff at this story. This is not about science, not natural, so there is no way for science to explain this. It is supernatural. Science, I'm sure, scoffed at much of the Bible. Jesus even mentioned Daniel while he was with his disciples. Daniel was in the lion's den. I'm sure God protected him when Daniel was in the lion's den. Do you have evidence this story is not to be taken literally? This is Brian.
1: Well, Brian, well, first of all, of course you can believe that. That's there's nothing wrong with it. I mean, you can't, you know, disprove it per se, but it's not a matter of science. It's really a matter of literary genre. You know, if you see something that looks like, you know, mashal, or it looks like it's a story that is a prophetically generated story with a moral lesson in it that got, you know, incorporated into a book, which is a what we call a prophetic book. So there's not a lot of history per se in it, though it looks like it's conveying history. It's not a historical book per se, it's a prophetic book. And it does have, you know, Daniel was, is of course a historical prophet, no question about it. That doesn't mean that every single story in the book of Daniel is, you know, necessarily, you know, meant as a historical story. It could be meant as, you know, essentially a moral story, or a story that was generated so that, you know, people could see it as it was, and that's how it was intended by the biblical author. But again, these are just, these are literary judgments that are made by people, you know, and there's a lot of good exegetes who spent a long time trying to identify the literary genre there. I quoted some exegetes from our own Jerome Biblical Commentary, that's the Catholic Biblical Commentary, which does have an imprimatur. I quoted the people who were responsible for that article and that judgment. And of course, they based their judgment on the judgment of people who really know the literary genre that's there. And that's the way they identified it. Now, if you don't want to believe that, you don't have to believe it. It's a judgment of a person who happens to be an exegetical scholar. You're perfectly entitled to reject it. And so please do.
0: Well, I think, as we said with when we were going through various things in the last book, was the idea that it wasn't necessarily saying because there was a somewhat scientific explanation of something, it didn't mean that it wasn't supernatural. It's just, or other situations where it certainly could be, but there are other reasons to believe that maybe it wasn't. So,
1: No, so for all intents and purposes, you can believe it, and there's no, you know, these guys don't have, you know,
0: because
1: as they say, the capacity for inerrancy. But it's the best judgment, and Pope Pius XII, way back in 1942, in Divino Afflante Spiritu, said, well, our job is to try and identify these literary genres as best we can. That doesn't mean you are required to believe that judgment at all. It's just, this is what a scholar says. It's permissible to analyze that, to come up with your best judgment. And so it's there, as, you know, if you want to look at it that way, you can. If you want to take it literally as history, you can. No requirement for you to otherwise.
0: That won't be on the test. So
1: it won't be on the test.
0: Okay. So let's get another we'll squeeze one in before we get to the book. Dear Father Spitzer, the church teaches I can offer up my sufferings, joining them with the sufferings of Christ. This gives me hope and peace, especially as I grow older and undergo the aches and pains that come with old age. Amen to that. But what about those who do not believe in the church or God? Is the suffering incurred by an atheist dying from cancer simply lost, or is God still able to use it somehow, Jeff?
1: Well, Jeff, I mean, normally a self-offering, which is what you're doing when you're offering it up, has to be voluntary. So, you know, God really can't use something that was not offered up by the person. So I guess you'd say, yes, it is lost, because, you know, a self-offering that is not voluntary is not a self-offering. You know, it's just suffering that has no point. It's one of the reasons we want to have faith, right? So if you do have faith, and you can just say, well, you know, according to, you know, Jesus, we can, you know, offer our sufferings up too. According to St. Paul in the letter to the Colossians, you know, we can offer our sufferings up with the sufferings of Christ for the good of the church and for the good of the people we know. And so, you know, but again, it has to be voluntary. Otherwise, it is not a self-offering. It is not a gift given to God in love to take my suffering and turn it into an act of love and grace that will help the people that I know. The whole point of Saint Therese of Lisieux. So, I wish it could be otherwise, but it doesn't follow the rules of freedom. Right. Every self-offering must be freely given.
0: Right. Not directly, but I mean the idea that the suffering that mm-hmm. person's going through may be personally redemptive for them. Maybe there's aspects of that. Oh,

0: Yes,
1: in reevaluating
0: closer to God,
1: their life, etc., to realize
0: all kinds of other reasons.
1: Right.
0: I thought he was restricting.
1: No, he was, but I'm just throwing that out there as to say in that way it's not lost because.
0: Yeah. That's right. Yeah.
1: Okay.
0: Absolutely.
1: Let's go. We'll go to the book, page 21. How do we interpret the primeval narratives? And we talked about this, you know, creation of the heavens, Genesis, origins of original sin, etc. Mm-hmm. So I thought this was interesting because there's a couple of things here I'd never really heard about. And I'll try and pronounce them and you can correct me here. But the Yahwist and priestly author reinterpreted three major predecessor myths. Now, the Epic of Gilgamesh, I think most people have sort of heard about that one. Was written about 2100 BC in ancient Mesopotamia. Contains stories of conflict of men and gods.
0: Atrahasis and Enuma Elish are the other two.
1: Right. So let me get to those individually. Yeah, because the Enuma Elish was written in Babylon about 1700 on seven tablets that are similar to the 7 days of creation in Genesis 1. And then the other one, the first one you said, Atrahasis was written in, this one was interesting. The parallels between this and Genesis 2 through 8 are remarkable, that many scholars consider the Genesis 2 8 to be an Israeli version of it. So, I mean, people say that and they say, oh, wow, well, they're just copying these pagan societies.
0: Quite the opposite. Quite the opposite. Because what there's a creation myth out there, or there's a flood myth out there. Mm-hmm. So let's just take the Noah flood myth. Now there's, you know, remember the Yahwist author, you know, he's surrounded by all kinds of cultures out there, the vast majority of whom are using Atrahasis to, you know, interpret the flood that happened. Really, it was about 3,000 years before, but it's still, you know, the lore about this flood, which was a tremendous flood, it's still out there. Mm-hmm. So the main thing, though, is that biblical author, you know, he's looking at this myth and going, this is all wrong, because, of course, there are many gods. And the reason for the flood is because the gods got annoyed at human beings because they were noisy and too populous. So they decided, you know, they got sick and tired of it. So they decided they're going to flood the whole place out and start all over again. So the biblical author, and here is the point, it's not copying. He rewrites the whole myth, but he's using the same structure. Mm-hmm. So people, he's basically saying, no, this interpretation's wrong. First, there are not many gods. There's only one God. He's a very just God, not a capricious God or a capricious set of gods who are annoyed by the noisiness of people or by, you know, their very populous expansion and so forth and so on. So essentially, he says, no, it was all about people's injustice. They were evil. And because of that, God decided to start all over again with a just man, Noah, and so forth. So he rewrites, you know, he takes a basic framework and he rewrites this thing so that the whole Mosaic and Yahwistic interpretation of that revelation is fit into the old structure for the Israelite people, so that they have their own myth and they're not dependent on these outside myths. The same thing with Genesis 2, you know, the whole thing about Adam and Eve, and the same thing holds true for the Genesis 1, which is the 7 days of creation. Okay. That's a much later one that's done by the priestly author, but that particular one, again, you can see from Enuma Elish, you know, that the Israelite people, if you don't have your own myth in place, they're going to buy the myth that's in the prevailing myth of the area. Mm-hmm. And because you're surrounded by people who believe in Enuma Elish, because it's got a 1,700-year, at that point, it had almost a 1,000-year history prior to it coming around Israel, you can see how it would influence the Israelite people. So basically, again, change the narrative. There's not many gods. There's one God. You know, involved in the narrative.

narrative. There's no sea god, there's no mountain god, nothing like that. So he rewrites the narrative. And of course, in the Enuma Elish, matter is evil. And of course, the gods, they're always in kind of a hostile relationship

0: et cetera. And he just weaves this thing together and gives Israel its own creation myth. Of course, under mm-hmm. the inspiration of God, mm-hmm. He makes this transition. And of course, we believe that this corresponds much more fully to what God intended in the creation, and that the Enuma Elish is just so mm-hmm. far from God's possible intention as we know him, mm-hmm. not just revealed by the priestly author's inspiration, but by Jesus Christ himself. You know, this is a good product, but mm-hmm. you know, it's not, again, Catholics never believed in the dictation theory,
1: right,
0: of inspiration. So God wasn't dictating this. God was inspiring that priestly author,
1: right,
0: to write these things, or, you know, the whole image of God would be changed. The idea of a pantheon would be changed. Mm. And of course, you know, the whole idea of human beings being precious in the eyes of God, loved by God, and not just, you know,
1: chess
0: noisy
1: pieces
0: idiots.
1: Or something. Yeah. Chess pieces,
0: cannon right. fodder. Exactly.
1: Right. So you say Noah is the new father of the human race because he is just and pious man, as you mentioned, after the flood. You say, notice that Noah's flood story concerns neither science nor history, strictly speaking, though there was probably a great flood near the Black Sea around 5500 BC. And the story yep. of Noah is meant not to record a historical event that occurred 4,000 years before the Yahwist wrote about it in 950 BC, but rather to make modifications and additions to the Atrahasis.
0: To the flood narrative.
1: Yeah, the flood narrative.
0: The Atrahasis.
1: And the Gilgamesh epic. So Enkidu didn't exist either, huh? Enkidu
0: was not. Well, Enkidu, alas, no. Okay. But of course, it was part of the mythology of the the precursors in Mesopotamia mm-hmm. That were there prior, of course, to the Hebrews moving into the area. But nevertheless, when they escape Egypt, they move into the area. They're getting influenced by all these myths that are out there. Mm-hmm. So this the Yahwist, basically writing somewhere in the 900s, maybe 1000s, he has to redo it, and he can see that people are really being misled mm-hmm. by this narrative and getting drawn in mm-hmm. to a non-monotheistic, non-Yahwistic viewpoint with very capricious, unjust gods that are there. So he, obviously under the inspiration of God, ingeniously recrafts the Atrahasis and makes Noah a just man, because of that, mm-hmm. and also a pious man, mm-hmm. He's very religiously pious as well, and so God wants to save the human race, mm-hmm. right? So obviously in the flood narrative, everybody's getting killed, right?
1: Sure.
0: So they're trying to explain this. How could this happen? That this whole population center near the Black Sea is just completely wiped out, mm-hmm. He says this is the reason they were wiped out, it's mm-hmm. evil, there. And of course, remember mm-hmm. this, we have a much more developed sense of suffering. I'm just finishing up a little Catholic handbook on suffering well right now.
1: Okay.
0: And we have a much, much more developed theology of suffering than they did back then.
1: Right.
0: So the Yahwist was really creating a very good narrative, very consistent with Mosaic doctrine, that the Israelites could use and not be misled mm-hmm. by the Atrahasis and by Gilgamesh. Mm-hmm. So that's the upshot of it.
1: Do we have any sense of, since obviously there was this large flood, what caused that flood? Do we have any, is there a sense of what caused it?
0: Yeah, well, there are all kinds of theories about mm-hmm. weather patterns that okay. existed and swept off the Black Sea, of course, is not like a little body of water. It's mega huge. Mm-hmm. So we don't know exactly what happened, but it seems like you can, as you use stratigraphy to take a look at certain layers, mm-hmm. you can see that there are layers that happened about 5,000 years ago. There's several good articles on mm-hmm. this in those sources cited in the Catholic Study Bible, mm-hmm. but you can see that the layers, when you get down to about 5,000 BC, you can see it definitely is totally different mm-hmm. from the regular Mesopotamian layers. So there's, looks like there's about, maybe 10.

0: years or maybe even 20 years where you see that there, this whole place was covered in water.
1: Okay.
0: I mean, there's just no question about it.
1: Right.
0: And so, you know, how did that happen? Well, it has to be some combination of flooding of the Black Sea, weather patterns that are sweeping things up and causing, mm-hmm. you know, obviously, huge torrents of rain and floods that actually happened. So, but yeah, it wouldn't have been near the time when the Priestley author was writing, mm-hmm. or even when Enuma Elish was writing, but it was so serious, it was still out there. So there were precursor myths prior to Atrahasis and Enuma Elish, where they, you know, they're trying to explain this because,
1: right, trying to understand,
0: you know, that whole Mesopotamian area, the population got wiped out, the people were dismayed. Mm-hmm. And so, it made it right into the whole lore mm-hmm. of the people around Israel, and the Yahwistic author said, I got to straighten this out. Right. Same thing with the Tower of Babel, and same thing too, you know, with Genesis, 2 and 3, mm-hmm. you know, the fall of Adam and Eve. Of course, I think it's a very plausible thing that, by the way, and this corresponds to science too, mm-hmm. There was a first and sold couple. Mm-hmm. And I think that is, and of course they lived 60,000 years ago, but, you know, be that as it may, that first and sold couple, I think it's exceedingly plausible that they fell. I think this whole story is inspired to the max.
1: Mm-hmm.
0: Obviously the imagery around it,
1: right.
0: That story is part of the literary genre of, you know, what we call mythopoetic literary genre,
1: right.
0: Where he's trying to copy the structure of Gilgamesh and Atrahasis so that, that people recognize that.
1: Right.
0: And yet at the same time, a very, very different narrative,
1: right.
0: Which is so inspired. It is valid to
1: right.
0: me today and valid to so many other scholars as being, this is one of the most inspired books ever. And by the way,
1: right.
0: it changed the history of religions.
1: Mm-hmm.
0: There's no question that these narratives in Genesis really did change the history of religions.
1: Right. Okay.
0: In more ways than certainly just the effects on
1: right.
0: Christianity.
1: Well.
0: But it really it helped, of course, the spread of Christianity, ironically, and ultimately, it helped the spread of Christianity right. much later.
1: Well, we're history for this week, Father. So if you give us your blessing on the way out the door, because we're running a little
0: yes.
1: late, so go ahead.
0: Oh, sorry. Bow your heads and pray for God's blessing. And may the Lord of true wisdom and consolation, the Lord of love, the Lord who has brought us into the fullness of his light and love, extend his hand to you, his hand of mercy, as you try to sincerely live your Catholic lives, as you try to move ever closer to him, so that not only you may be saved, but the people around you may be saved through the influence you have on them, Father and Son and Holy Spirit. Amen.
1: Thank you so much, Father. Be well. We shall see you next week, and we hope to see you all next week. Don't forget about Father Spencer's DVDs and his wonderful books, all available through our EWTN religious catalog. And, of course, next week we'll continue on with the same topic, so stay with us. And for Bookmark this weekend, Something Wicked, Why Feminism Can't Be Fused with Christianity by Cary Grace. Very interesting, thought-provoking book. And we've got the Memorial Mass of the 25th anniversary of 9/11, believe it or not, from the Basilica of the National Shrine of the Immaculate Conception, Friday, September 11th at 9:30 p.m. Eastern Time. I'm Doug Keck. This is Father Spitzer's Universe. We'll see you next time.

0: the bottom line is, without Joseph Gergerich, there would be no cause for canonization.
1: For over 40 years, he spent time obtaining documents, compiling those documents, translating them, really risking his life to get the documents that he knew he needed to be able to provide the full scope of Bishop Berega's life and ministry.
2: He's the link between the old and the new. He's the foundation.

0: Gracie, as pro-lifers, we often hear arguments about the real burden pregnancy can impose upon women. Very real burdens that it might interfere with their careers, or their schooling, or their family life. How do we address these issues?
1: Well, it's very true that having a baby can be terribly inconvenient, but when did it become okay to kill a living person simply because we feel we can't afford her, or because the child might interfere with our personal plans? If it's unacceptable to kill a living baby the minute after she's born because she's a burden, then it's also unacceptable to kill her before she's born.
0: Absolutely, because being a burden on someone is never justification for killing them. I like to say that solutions based on killing innocent living human beings are never okay.

0: Have non-Catholic family members, friends, or coworkers ever asked questions about your faith and you didn't know how to answer? Don't worry, help is on the way. I'm John Martinoni, just an average guy sitting out there in the pews, and I'm here to help you learn how to answer those tough questions using nothing but a little common sense, some simple logic, and your Bible. Anyone can defend the faith, even you. Yes, even you. So grab your Bible and get ready. You don't want to miss this. It's explaining and sharing your faith for average Catholics. It's Blue Collar Apologetics.
1: Hey, Caitlin, what's up?
2: Thank you for joining me. You know, Caitlin, I was wrong about you. It takes a lot of courage for a Catholic to join a bunch of other Christians for a Bible study, I mean, especially given that Catholics don't like to read or, you know, study the Bible. So for that, I want to thank you. And who knows, maybe you'll get something out of it, enjoy it.
3: And if nothing else, then maybe I'll just meet more people our age.
2: Yeah, definitely. Well, since we're here a little early, I wanted to bring up purgatory again. I'm just having a hard time wrapping my head around this whole concept, especially given the fact that it's mentioned nowhere in the Bible.
3: Right. Pete, I think that you think about Catholicism more than I do, and I'm the one who's Catholic.
2: Hilarious. But look, I know for a fact that the word purgatory is mentioned nowhere in the Bible. In fact, the whole concept of purgatory is really offensive to God, because you're basically saying, look, Jesus' death on the cross, well, that wasn't good enough. That even after you die, you still have to endure some kind of work or suffering to add to Jesus' death on the cross. Well, that's just wrong. The Bible said that Jesus died and suffered, so we didn't have to.
3: Well, I know I don't know as much about the Bible as I should, but I don't think that that's an accurate representation of what purgatory is. I think once you get to purgatory, you're already saved.
2: But if you're already saved, why don't you just go straight to heaven?
3: I don't know, Pete. That's just what I've heard.
2: Well, it's not in the Bible, so it's just a tradition of man. And Jesus condemned traditions of men.
0: Where is purgatory in the Bible? Ever been asked that question? In today's program, we're going to be talking about yet another apologetic strategy, and it is one that will help you answer that question about purgatory and others like it. My name is John Martinoni, and I'm the president of the Bible Christian Society and also the director of evangelization for the Diocese of Birmingham here in Alabama. And this series of programs we're doing is all about common sense apologetic strategies. Where is purgatory in the Bible? Is one of the most popular questions that Bible Christians ask Catholics. And it's a question that many Catholics, like Caitlin, unfortunately have a good bit of difficulty answering. And when Catholics have difficulty answering a question about purgatory in the Bible or anything else related to the Catholic faith in the Bible, it generally does two things. First, it reinforces the belief of many non-Catholic Christians that the teachings of the Catholic Church are contrary to the Bible, which means they won't be considering becoming Catholic anytime soon. And secondly, it can weaken the faith of the Catholic. The Catholic might start asking himself, you know, if purgatory isn't in the Bible, then why does the Catholic Church believe it? Could it really be something some Pope made up, like I was told? And when a Catholic starts having thoughts like that, it's not going to take very long for them to walk right out of the church. You see, it's questions like these that Catholics get from non-Catholics that are one of the main reasons there are tens of millions of former Catholics now in any number of Protestant denominations here in the U.S. A question gets asked to a poorly catechized Catholic, one who is not prepared to explain and defend their faith, and when they can't answer it, it makes them think that there is no answer, that the church doesn't have a good answer to the question because they've never heard it. And if the church doesn't have an answer to a question about its doctrines and practices, then how can it be a legitimate church? Which is actually a very reasonable question to ask. The problem is, though, the church does have a good answer to the question, any question about its teachings and practices. It's just that the majority of Catholics haven't been taught these answers and so don't know that the answers are out there. which is why I do what I do. That's why EW10 does what it does, to catechize Catholics and non-Catholics about the Catholic faith, to teach people the truth, the fullness of the truth that is the Catholic faith. The problem is, not everyone watches EW10. That's why it's necessary for you to be able to answer that question, where is purgatory in the Bible, and other questions like it, so that you can reach the folks EWTN can't. By learning these apologetic strategies that I've been talking about in this series, you can help to keep Catholics in the church and bring fallen away Catholics back to the church and bring non-Catholics closer to and even into the church. You, yes, you can do that. You can be a Catholic apologist. Okay, so where is purgatory in the Bible? To answer that question, I want to introduce you to the third of the apologetic strategies I've been talking about. The first one was the ignorant Catholic strategy, which basically is to not be afraid to say, I don't know, if you're asked a question about the faith that you don't know the answer to. However, always follow I don't know with, but I will find out and get back to you. Then you find out the answer and get back to them. That's the ignorant Catholic strategy. The second strategy I discussed on one of our previous episodes in this series is the how to be offensive without being offensive strategy. This strategy is all about learning how to ask questions. When you're asked a question about the Catholic faith, you answer it, and then you turn around and ask a question or two of your own about the other guy's faith. Go on the offensive and make the other guy defend and explain his beliefs as much or more than he is making you explain and defend your beliefs. Now, the third strategy. I call this strategy, but it's the principle of the thing. All it is learning how to establish Catholic principles from Scripture and then use these principles to build your case for the faith. And that's what apologetics is all about, building the case for the faith. That's the strategy. Now, let's use it to answer the question about purgatory. So, what is the scriptural support for purgatory? How do we use the it's the principle of the thing strategy to explain purgatory from the Bible? Well, first we start with 2 Samuel 12, verse 13 through 18. 2 Samuel 12, 13 through 18. David said to Nathan, I have sinned against the Lord. And Nathan said to David, the Lord has put away your sin. You shall not die. Nevertheless, because by this deed you have utterly scorned the Lord, the child that is born to you shall die. And the Lord struck the child that Uriah's wife bore to David, and it became sick. On the seventh day, the child died. So Catholic scriptural principle number one in relation to purgatory, there is the possibility of punishment for sin even after one has received forgiveness. David was forgiven. His sin was put away by the Lord, the Bible tells us. Yet there was punishment due to that sin even after it had been forgiven. Now, we turn to the New Testament, Revelation 21, verse 27. But nothing unclean shall enter it. Scripture here is talking about the New Jerusalem, or heaven. So, Catholic scriptural principle number two in relation to purgatory, nothing unclean, or in essence, nothing with the stain of sin, will enter heaven. Next, we go to Hebrews 12, verse 22 and 23, which say, But you have come to Mount Zion and to the city of the living God, the heavenly Jerusalem, and to a judge who is God over all, and to the spirits of just men made perfect. The spirits of just men, or you could say the spirits of the just, made perfect. So, Catholic scriptural principle number three in relation to purgatory, there is a way or a process through which the spirits of the just are made perfect. And pay close attention to this. It's talking about the spirits of the just being made perfect. It doesn't just say the just are made perfect. It said their spirits are made perfect. One more scripture verse. 1 Corinthians 3, verses 13 through 15. Each man's work will become manifest for the day. And here it's talking about a person's judgment day. For the day will disclose it, because it will be revealed with fire, and the fire will test what sort of work each one has done. If the work which any man has built on the foundation, Jesus Christ, survives, he will receive a reward. If any man's work is burned up, he will suffer loss, though he himself will be saved, but only as through fire. Did you catch that? As through fire. So where is this place that a man, after he dies, suffers loss as through fire, but is still saved? Hell? No, you suffer loss as through fire in hell, but once you're in hell, you don't get out. You can't be saved. So is it heaven? No, because you don't suffer loss in heaven. Must be somewhere else. Catholic scriptural principle number 4 in relation to purgatory. There is a place or a state of being other than heaven or hell. Okay. Let's put together all of these Catholic principles we just established from Scripture. Number 1, there is a punishment due to sin even after receiving forgiveness. Number 2, nothing unclean, nothing with the stain of sin will enter heaven. Number 3, there is a way or a process through which the spirits of the just are made perfect. And number 4, there is a place or a state of being other than heaven or hell where a person can suffer loss after they die as through fire, yet still be saved. All principles backed up by Scripture, which when put together, make a very, very good case for purgatory. So even though purgatory is nowhere mentioned directly in the Bible, you can make a very, very good case for purgatory straight from the Bible. All right. We'll get back to this in just a few minutes, but first, we need to take this break. So stay tuned.

0: Hi, this is Doug Keck inviting you to join me next time when our special guest author will be Anthony DeStefano. We'll be talking about his book, The Sparrow Who Fell to the Ground.
1: I want the children to know that no one is insignificant in God's eyes, and by focusing this story on a fragile little sparrow who's trying to escape from a very scary valley, I was trying to show them that God's love is constant, even when we feel broken, scared, and forgotten.
0: Next time on Bookmark.
2: Hello, welcome to Catholic Blitz. My name is Father Kenneth Briganti from the Diocese of Metuchen, New Jersey, and I'm joined by my very good friend, Father John Trigilio of the Diocese of Harrisburg, Pennsylvania.
3: Yes.
2: Father, we might have a question for you. Are you ready?
3: Okay, let's take a dip.
2: Okay. Are cremains allowed in church for the funeral mass? 60 seconds,
3: wow.
2: Go.
3: Okay. Well, previously, Catholics were not allowed to even be cremated, but that has been rescinded as long as a person doesn't deny the resurrection of the body. Cremains are allowed to be brought in church since 1997. A special provision was made by the Vatican and by the American bishops. And even now, you can have the funeral mass with the cremains. The only thing is you are not to bless the urn with holy water. That's reserved for the casket with the bodies inside. Optimally, though, what's encouraged would be that they have a funeral mass with the body and then later have the cremation. But I know some people don't like that, or they think it's too expensive, but that would be the optimum because you're showing respect for the body and also that you're praying for the eventual resurrection of the dead. But now you can bring the cremains. Just don't make it into some little setup with pictures and tchotchkes and things like that.
2: There. Wow, 4 seconds to go. Join us for another question and answer on Catholic Blitz.

Okay. We've been talking about how to answer the question, where is purgatory in the Bible? By pulling Catholic principles out of the Bible. Let me briefly review the answer and those principles, and then I'm going to give you some more examples of the it's the principle of the thing, apologetic strategy that we're talking about. I showed from 2 Samuel 12, verses 13 to 18, that there is punishment due to sin even after the sin has been forgiven. In Revelation 21, 27, we see that nothing unclean or nothing with the stain of sin will get into heaven. In Hebrews 12, 22 and 23, we see that there is apparently a process by which the spirits of the just are made perfect. And from 1 Corinthians 3, verses 13 to 15, we can see there must be some place a person can go to after they die that isn't heaven or hell, where they suffer loss as through fire, yet they're still saved. So put all of those Catholic scriptural principles together, the possibility of punishment due to sin even after the sin has been forgiven, the fact that nothing with the stain of sin enters heaven, that there's some process by which the souls of the just can be made perfect, and that there is a place, or some would say a state of being, other than heaven or hell. Call it what you want. We call it purgatory. And let me add here a common sense explanation of purgatory that I've used many times and which I've never had anyone yet respond to in a negative way. Okay, the question again, where is purgatory in the Bible? The common sense Catholic response? Good question. But before I answer that question, and I will answer it, let me ask you something. Are you perfect? I mean, are you perfect in every way? Do you never say a bad thing about anyone or never have a bad thought? Or do you don't do anything you shouldn't do? Are you perfect? Ask them that question. I've asked it many times and I have yet to have anyone say that they were absolutely perfect. So when they respond to your question and they say, no, I'm not perfect, follow up with this question. But in heaven, you will be perfect, right? 100% of the time when I've asked that question, people have responded, yes, I will be perfect in heaven. Then I proceed to explain to them what it is they basically just agreed to. I tell them, so if you are imperfect now, yet you will be perfect in heaven, then if you were to die right now, I mean, God forbid, but if you were to die right now, something would have to happen to make you go from being imperfect to being perfect, right? There would have to be some process you go through by which God would purge you of all your imperfections so that you could enter heaven perfect, right? I mean, that's just a logical deduction. If you're imperfect now, but you will be perfect then, somehow you have to have your imperfections removed or purged from you. After I explain all of that to them, I tell them, you call that process whatever you want. We call it purgatory. Again, no one has ever given me a contrary response to that common sense explanation. You add that to the biblical explanation, you've got a powerful case for purgatory. Now, let me give you another example of the it's the principle of the thing strategy. Here's the question. Where in the Bible does it say anything about Mary being assumed body and soul into heaven? Catholic response, let's take a look at that. Is a person being assumed body and soul into heaven before the end of time in direct contradiction to the teaching of Scripture? Well, no, it's not. I mean, we see from Genesis 5 and Hebrews 11 that Enoch was apparently assumed body and soul into heaven. Elijah in 2 Kings 2 is apparently assumed body and soul into heaven.

0: Then there are those two witnesses in Revelation chapter 11 that are assumed body and soul into heaven. So it is very obvious that a person being assumed body and soul into heaven before the end of time is not contrary to Scripture. We have examples of this from the Bible itself. Every Christian, based on the Bible, has to agree with you on that. You have then established a Catholic principle. You haven't conclusively proven that Mary was assumed into heaven, but you've made the first step in that direction. You've put a chink in the anti-assumption case. If Mary was assumed into heaven, it would not be contrary to anything in Scripture. Now, if someone says, well, the Bible nowhere says she was assumed into heaven, you can simply reply, well, we just established the Catholic principle that bodily assumption into heaven is not contrary to the Bible. And nowhere in the Bible does it say that Mary was not assumed into heaven. So why can't I believe that? Perfectly legitimate question for you to ask. Here's one more example, baptism. Most Protestants believe that baptism is merely symbolic. There's no washing away of sin, no infusion of grace, nothing of the supernatural. What does the Bible say? Acts chapter 2, verse 38. Repent and be baptized, every one of you, in the name of Jesus Christ for the forgiveness of your sins, and you shall receive the gift of the Holy Spirit. So Catholic scriptural principle number one in relation to baptism, through baptism you receive forgiveness of sins and the gift of the Holy Spirit. Acts 22:16, and now why do you wait? Rise and be baptized and wash away your sins. Again, we see the Catholic scriptural principle about receiving the forgiveness of sins through baptism. 1 Corinthians 12:13, for by one Spirit we were all baptized into one body. So Catholic scriptural principle number two in relation to baptism, through baptism we become members of the body of Christ. Romans 6:3, do you not know that all of us who have been baptized into Christ Jesus were baptized into his death? Again, baptism is the entrance into the body of Christ. 1 Peter 3:21, baptism, which corresponds to this, now saves you. Catholic scriptural principle number three in relation to baptism, through baptism we are saved. You put those three scriptural principles together, those Catholic scriptural principles, and there were several other scripture verses I could have used to exemplify these principles, and you have a very strong case that the Catholic view of baptism as a sacrament through which the Lord operates in a real and powerful way to communicate grace and the Holy Spirit and bring about the remission of sins is much more scriptural than the Protestant view of a symbolic baptism that doesn't do much more than serve as a statement to the community that you think you're already saved. Folks, you can do this with pretty much any Catholic teaching. Now, this does require a little more knowledge of Scripture, but is not anything that is beyond the reach of most of you watching right now. Just remember, when you read the Bible, pay attention to what you're reading. Is there a Catholic principle that you can take away from the verses or the chapters you're reading? Remember, it's the principle of the thing. Now, let me backtrack for just a minute and show you another way you can answer that question about the assumption of Mary. Where in the Bible does it say Mary was assumed into heaven? You could respond this way. Well, where in the Bible does it say she wasn't assumed into heaven? Fair question. Now, that's more of the how to be offensive without being offensive strategy, but that just shows you that you can use these strategies in combination with one another. And when you do, you can present a very strong case for the various Catholic teachings that people will question you about. Okay, so much for the assumption. Now, I want to mention something else here that you need to keep in mind when talking Bible with people about the faith and about the Bible. I've heard it said many times from Christians from various denominations, something along these lines. We speak where the Bible speaks, we are silent where the Bible is silent. In other words, they're basically saying they believe if it's in the Bible, it's true. And they don't believe it if it isn't in the Bible. So if they ask you, where does it say that in the Bible, that Mary was assumed into heaven, and you say, well, where in the Bible does it say she wasn't? They will argue with you that since the Bible is silent on the matter, a good Christian cannot believe that Mary was indeed assumed into heaven. But the thing is, these folks are being very inconsistent when it comes to the application of this speak where the Bible speaks principle. And it's up to you to point that out to them. For example, if someone tells you that it's wrong to believe in Mary's assumption because it's not in the Bible, ask them if they approve of contraception. These days, I don't know of a single Protestant denomination that doesn't believe contraception is okay to use. So when they say yes, they think it's perfectly acceptable to use contraception, ask them, where in the Bible does it say contraception is okay? You will probably be told, as I've been told, something along the lines, that the Bible is silent on the matter. And since the Bible doesn't say anything about contraception, then it's left up to each individual to decide for themselves. Do you see the contradiction? When it comes to the assumption, they say it's not in the Bible, so you can't believe it. When it comes to contraception, they say it's not in the Bible, so we can believe it. What's good for the goose isn't necessarily good for the gander. Catholic Christians quite often have a standard of biblical proof applied to Catholic beliefs that is different than the standard of biblical proof non-Catholic Christians apply to their own beliefs. Sometimes it's very blatant, but a lot of times it's very subtle. So you just need to be aware of it and be looking for it. By pointing it out, when you find it, you just might be able to make someone stop and think. You just might be able to plant a seed. Okay, that's all the time we have for this program. So far, we've talked about three apologetic strategies: the ignorant Catholic, how to be offensive without being offensive, and it's the principle of the thing. In our next program, I'm going to be talking about an apologetic strategy I call, but that's my interpretation. I call this the Catholic's ace in the hole. You'll see what I'm talking about next time. So next time, that's what we'll be talking about. That's my interpretation. Now, we're going to see how Caitlin could have done a better job of answering the question about purgatory, Pete's question, that we had at the top of the show. So let's look at that, and I'll see you next time.
1: I know for a fact the word purgatory is mentioned nowhere in the Bible. In fact, the whole concept of purgatory is really offensive to God, because you're basically saying this: Jesus' death on the cross, well, that wasn't good enough. That even after you die, you still have to do some kind of work or endure some kind of suffering in order to add to Jesus' death on the cross. Now, that's just wrong. The Bible said that Jesus suffered and died so we don't have to.
2: Well, Pete, the word purgatory isn't explicitly mentioned in the Bible, but there are still a lot of verses that point to purgatory and say what it is.
1: Like where?
2: Like Hebrews chapter 12, verse 23, where the spirits of the just are made perfect. How is it that spirits of the just are made perfect? If they're in heaven, they're already perfect. And if they're in hell, then there's no reason for them to be made perfect. In 1 Corinthians chapter 3, it talks about judgment day. So if a man's works are burned up, he'll suffer loss, though he'll still be saved, but only as through fire. And Revelation 21:27 says, very simply, nothing unclean will enter it.
1: But Caitlin, you're just cutting and pasting verses together. That still doesn't explain purgatory.
2: But it does, because if you look at these Bible verses and others, which are the Word of God, we'll see that we can't enter heaven with sin on our soul, because heaven is a perfect place. But we also know that our God is a merciful God, and He won't send us to hell if we have one sin on our soul. So we take these concepts from Hebrews and from Corinthians and Revelation to say that if we die with sin on our soul, but we're still faithful, fearful followers of Christ, then our God, who is loving and merciful, will provide a place for us where our souls can be made perfect. That's the Catholic principle of purgatory.
1: Well, I guess when she puts it like that, I mean, I guess there are parts of my faith that aren't mentioned explicitly in the Bible, like the Trinity or which books even belong in the Bible, so.

0: If you're a thinking person, you have asked yourself that question, why am I here?
1: There is a serious man crisis. 1 in 3 Catholic men that have been baptized have left the faith.
2: I remember I went to confession one time, and the priest just looked at me and he said, the devil wants to destroy your family, but he has to come through you to get him.
3: A lot of guys are like, I'd be willing to die for that, but they're not willing to live for it. And guess what? If you're not willing to live for it, you probably won't have what it takes to die for it.
0: Every man needs to walk into that breach and begin to fight that battle, which means you've got to know the power of the Eucharist, the power of prayer.
2: If you're not willing to fight for the truth, what will you fight for? And the answer is oftentimes nothing.

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1: I'm Veronica Dudo in Washington, D.C. Tonight on EWTN News Nightly, Trumpapalooza. That's what Republicans are calling the first ever GOP midterm convention. But the question is, how many party members will attend the two-day affair? Dire warning, three Anthropic researchers are warning artificial intelligence could be hazardous to humankind. Slave of Slaves, a sneak peek at EWTN's new movie about St. Peter Claver. And respect for human dignity.
2: To be a person means to perceive oneself as a gift to be shared, growing and maturing through acceptance, reciprocity, and service.
1: Pope Leo XIV continues his catechetical cycle dedicated to the Second Vatican Council. 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
1: Thank you for being with us on the feast day of St. Peter Claver, honored as the so-called slave of the slaves forever. Our top story tonight, the Iran war escalates for the first time since July. Oil rises past $100 a barrel. This after the latest wave of attacks in the Middle East. The U.S. military struck multiple Iranian tankers in response to attempted ballistic missile attacks on a U.S. Navy warship. And the Trump administration issued a stern warning to the enemy if it continues shooting at ships. White House correspondent Owen Jensen reports. Good evening, Owen.
4: Veronica, good evening to you. Well, before he headed to Texas today at Joint Base Andrews, President Donald Trump addressed those high oil prices that you mentioned. He predicted they'll come tumbling down after the midterms. As for a gallon of gas, the price, he said that'll come down too, dropping below $2 a gallon, again, after the midterms. As for when the war with Iran might come to an end, take a listen.
5: I think the war will end immediately after the election.
6: Because
5: they can't hold out any longer. They're desperate to try and affect the election so that we can get a nice, weak group of people in there and leave them alone and let them have their nuclear weapon.
7: Meanwhile, U.S. Central Command says U.S. forces have successfully destroyed 10 Iranian tankers in just the last week, adding that the vessels were part of a multi-billion dollar shadow network that funds the IRGC, Iran's Islamic Revolutionary Guard Corps. CENTCOM also calling out Iran, saying IRGC forces have claimed they struck two U.S. Navy destroyers operating in the Middle East. This is completely false. Fact. No U.S. Navy warship has been struck. All IRGC attempted attacks failed. In South America, U.S. Secretary of State Marco Rubio laid out the cost of targeting ships.
8: Yeah, they continue to fire on naval ships, and when they fire at our naval ships, they pay a price in tankers. They lose a lot of tankers. They don't hit our ships, but they lose five tankers. They lost five more last night. Four were damaged. One was sunk.
7: Iranian state media released video of what it says are cruise missiles being fired from Iran. Iran claims it targeted U.S. military facilities in Jordan. In response, Jordan's military said its air defense systems intercepted 18 ballistic missiles launched toward its territory, and two others fell in places where no one lives. Israeli Prime Minister Benjamin Netanyahu says the main work is to defeat the terrorist regime in Iran. Netanyahu insists Israel is committed to winning the war, and he believes the entire axis will fall for good. As the missiles and drones fly and ships are sunk in the current war in the Middle East, U.S. military leaders are also looking at future conflicts and how they'll be fought. The chairman of the Joint Chiefs spoke today about emerging technology and what they're seeing in places like Iran and Ukraine.
9: The character of war is absolutely changing. When you learn the right lessons from fights in Europe and elsewhere, the battlefields of the future are becoming much more digital.
4: Also tonight, the UN Atomic Watchdog Board, the IAEA, is reporting Iran to the UN Security Council for failing to cooperate with an investigation involving trace amounts of uranium that were detected by inspectors. The U.S. voted for the resolution. China and Russia voted against the resolution. At the White House, Owen Jensen, EWTN News Nightly.
1: The midterm elections are less than 2 months away, and Republicans are trying to shore up support and energize their base. The Republican National Committee is holding a first-ever midterm convention designed to boost GOP candidates and raise millions of dollars from big donors. The two-day event features President Trump, Vice President Vance, and a host of Republican lawmakers. But it does have some detractors. EWTN News' Paola Flynn has a preview. Paola, what can you tell us?
10: Well, good evening, Veronica. The convention was President Trump's idea and is just getting underway. Thousands of Republican Party faithful have descended on Dallas, Texas for the convention, traditionally reserved for presidential election years. But Republicans are facing historically tough midterm headwinds, underwater approval ratings, escalating trade tensions, and the war in Iran. The GOP is in danger of losing control of both the House and Senate. So Republicans are aiming to sell voters their message of economic recovery and border security.
11: It's going to be a great event. It's never happened before. It was the president's idea, which is why he's getting credit for it, and it's rightfully so. I think it's going to be an extraordinary opportunity for us to get a couple of nights on national television to talk about our extraordinary record of achievement.
12: Wisconsin Congressman Derek Van Orden, who is in a competitive reelection race, says he'll be there.
13: We need to tell the story. It's just not getting out. We've accomplished monumental things, and that's why I'm going. It's a great platform to do that.
12: But some GOP lawmakers are not going, raising eyebrows about the $25,000 cost to attend. Others say their time is better spent campaigning in their districts.
14: There are a lot of candidates that need to be in the district. They need to be shaking hands and kissing babies. And so if an individual member decides that he or she has to be in the district campaigning, I understand we're less than 60 days out from Election Day. And at this point, everyone's got to do what they think is best to make the case to the voters.
12: But Democrats say they have the advantage.
15: We are in our districts every day, all the time, just making sure that voters see us in person rather than going down to Dallas and having a convention there. We're having many conventions with our voters every single day. So I think our approach is actually the better one.
12: And House Minority Leader Hakeem Jeffries called out President Trump and Republicans for holding a convention.
16: The fact that these Republicans are planning a celebration in the middle of an economic crisis where everyday Americans are drowning because of this high cost of living is extraordinary.
10: The Republican National Committee says the convention will have over 100 speakers over the next 2 days. President Trump is speaking tonight and closing out the convention tomorrow. Whether it generates a red wave or pushes away critical moderates will be a defining question for this election cycle. At the Capitol, Paola Flynn, EWTN News Nightly.
1: A potentially big Senate race is shaping up in New Hampshire. Democrat Congressman Chris Pappas will face former Republican Senator John Sununu in the November midterms after both won their primaries on Tuesday.
17: The fight for a democracy that delivers and an economy that works enters a critical phase over the next 8 weeks. Because while Donald Trump and the D.C. special interests have handpicked John Sununu to be their candidate in this race, we know that Granite Staters deserve someone who works for New Hampshire.
18: Chris Pappas is a career politician. He has served in office pretty much every day of his adult life. He's not an independent voice for New Hampshire. Chris Pappas has three main qualities: ineffective, partisan, and out of touch with New Hampshire.
1: Democrat Jeanne Shaheen is retiring. Republicans believe they can flip the seat. Both national party committees are pouring millions of dollars into the race. Republicans have not won a Senate seat from New Hampshire since 2010. New York has released more than 170,000 pages of air quality reports this week, raising questions about the safety of the air at the site of the World Trade Center in the wake of the September 11th terror attacks. New York Fire Department union leaders say the documents confirm what they have warned about for years.
19: At the earliest time of October, the city was making a fiduciary choice to prioritize the economic stability of Lower Manhattan over the health and safety of the firefighters, the police officers, the construction workers, and the children that went back to school down there. What we learned was the air was as toxic as we said it was. What we learned is that we were dying with every breath we took down there. What we learned is that the city knew it.
1: The never-before-released documents imply New Yorkers were instructed to return to the Ground Zero area before it was safe to do so. The CDC's World Trade Center health program found that more than 9,000 people have died from illnesses related to the attack and its aftermath. More air quality reports will be released later this year. Three AI researchers with ties to Anthropic went public last night, warning the race to develop increasingly powerful AI systems could pose an existential threat to humanity. Jacob Coxon, who also announced his resignation from Anthropic Tuesday, says people building AI believe it could, quote, kill us all by the end of the decade. His warning was publicly supported by Evan Hubinger, an alignment science lead at Anthropic, who says he sees more than a 10% chance of human extinction. Additionally, Samuel Marks, who works on scalable oversight research at Anthropic, says AI developers believe their technology could cause human extinction or similarly bad outcomes, and that such outcomes could occur in the next few years. For more, I want to bring in Brian Patrick Green. He is the Director of Technology Ethics at the Margolis Center for Applied Ethics at Santa Clara University. He is also a co-editor and contributing author for three books with the Vatican's Dicastery for Culture and Education on Artificial Intelligence. Thank you so much for coming on. As you know, three Anthropic researchers are now sounding the alarm, warning that AI could destroy humanity this decade. Is this hype, or do you think this is a real threat?
20: This is something that folks in the industry have been talking about for a long time. They do perceive it to be a real threat. There are genuine risks associated with AI. We've seen that with the recent incident with OpenAI hacking into Hugging Face as a company. And they, basically, that was an automated felony where the AI just decided to break out and commit a felony by hacking into another corporation. That's just the tip of the iceberg as to what these technologies could be able to do in the future.
1: Are OpenAI and Anthropic taking these risks seriously enough, and what guardrails are in place?
20: Considering how dangerous the technologies are, it's not a clear thing what it would be to actually have enough guardrails in place. So the answer is no. Nobody's taking the risk seriously enough. There needs to be a lot done in order to remedy this. Of course, already a lot of these things are illegal. For example, you know, you're not allowed to hack into other companies. You're not allowed to make, say, for example, a bioweapon or something like that. Those are illegal. But are we actually setting up enforcement mechanisms that are going to be adequate to the task, given the size of the risk? We haven't done that yet.
1: Are governments taking this threat seriously?
20: Some governments are taking it a little bit seriously, but right now there's a lot of fear in various governments around the world. They don't want to impede progress. They don't want to put themselves at an economic disadvantage relative to other governments that are going willing to go faster and take more risks. So there's definitely a certain amount of proportionality where people are saying, oh, we really want the benefits, but they're willing to take enormous risks to try to get those benefits. And so this is leading to potentially some very risky decision making.
1: It seems there is a big dilemma here to slow down and potentially fall behind or speed up and possibly lose control. What do you think the answer is?
20: I think it would be a good idea for the governments of the world to cooperate with each other, to collaborate and say, okay, maybe we need to slow down and think a little harder about this before we go out there going as fast as we can to create a technology which is potentially very dangerous. I think there are opportunities for that to happen, but people need to make the decision. They need to make the choice. In terms of Pope Leo's encyclical, they need to decide to stop building the Tower of Babel and instead start building, rebuilding Jerusalem. And so this metaphor, this choice that we have in

0: front of us, I think is really stark, and we have to realize what is actually at stake here and what we need to do in order to make sure that we're making good choices and not bad ones.
1: Brian, thank you so much for joining us today. Please come back on soon and keep us up to date on some of the latest developments on this evolving story.
0: Thank you so much.
1: Investigators are working to understand what happened in a Sunday plane crash at Miami International Airport in which five people were killed on the ground. The NTSB confirmed it recovered both the flight data as well as voice recorders and has been pouring through them for clues. The cockpit voice recorder contains 2 hours of good quality audio. Investigators are interviewing the pilots to hear their account of the accident before releasing a readout. Flight data shows the plane's throttles were set to full power just seconds before the crash. A major legal battle over chemical abortions is now before a federal appeals court. Louisiana is asking the 5th U.S. Circuit Court of Appeals to reinstate safeguards requiring an in-person medical visit before the abortion drug mifepristone can be prescribed. Louisiana argues that the FDA's Biden error policy allowing mifepristone to be prescribed during telehealth appointments and shipped through the mail undermines state laws protecting unborn life. The state also argues the federal government failed to adequately study the safety implications of removing the in-person requirement. Pro-life advocates say the outcome could determine whether states can effectively enforce laws designed to protect both mothers and their unborn children in an era where chemical abortion has become the most common method of abortion in the United States. We have a lot more still to come on EWTN News Nightly. Diplomatic dispute, how Israel is hitting back against sanctions by the UK, France, and Canada. And St. Peter Claver was a Spanish Jesuit priest who dedicated his life to the care of African slaves. Now EWTN will release an original docudrama on his life. We talk to the director.
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4: The year 787 AD. Decades of confusion and unrest pertaining to the veneration of holy images have now reached a breaking point. Some Christian faithful have been accused of confusing material images with God Himself and revering them in a way that only God deserves. Roman authorities respond unjustly by prohibiting the veneration of all holy images and ordering their destruction. To quiet the rising storm of iconoclasm once and for all, Pope Adrian I convenes the Second Council of Nicaea. The Council Fathers call for the restoration of holy images. The Council reinforces the distinction between the worship of God and the veneration of created beings, such as the Blessed Virgin Mary, the angels, and the saints.
1: Prime Minister Andy Burnham is defending his government's decision to ban trade with Israeli settlers in the West Bank. The decision was announced yesterday. In response, Israel closed the British consulate in East Jerusalem. Ephraim Mervis, the chief rabbi in the UK, said the move would only serve to bolster the extremism they seek to target. Today, the UK Foreign Secretary defended the decision.
5: And I believe that it must be possible to do what we did yesterday, which is to stand up for British values of the rule of law, of dignity for people, of the prevention of injustice, and do so in a way, as I did yesterday, to say to anyone in our country who holds British Jews responsible for the actions of the Israelis.

0: Israeli government. That is anti-Semitism, pure and simple. And we all need to do more to tackle anti-Semitism. But I believe we can do that and stand up for British values.
1: Another round of airstrikes on southern Gaza left several people injured today. Take a look at this scene where a building

0: reportedly dropped explosives on the school and other buildings in the area as part of a demolition operation. A UNICEF report from this summer found that more than 300 schools have been damaged or destroyed in Lebanon during this recent conflict with Israel. Up next on EWTN News Nightly, Saintly Premiere. A new movie on EWTN tells the inspiring story of a Jesuit missionary and saint. We speak to the screenwriter and director. Plus, Pope Leo XIV calls human dignity a historic achievement, but how do we protect it?
1: Do you find it difficult to explain Catholic truths and teachings?
2: For us, the Eucharist is the actual body, blood, soul, and divinity of Jesus Christ. It is God Himself.
1: As Catholics, we've all faced questions we didn't know how to answer.
2: So the question is, who's right? 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
1: John Martinoni reveals in this 8-part miniseries how to use common sense and simple logic to help you defend your Catholic faith.
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3: Steve, as a doctor, this argument really burns me up. Abortion is simply a normal part of women's health care and a critical element of women's reproductive health. What's your answer to that?
4: Right. I simply ask, when did lethally injecting a living unborn child or tearing it limb from limb and suctioning it from his mother's womb somehow become healthcare? We all know exactly what healthcare is. It's treating the diabetic, it's setting the broken bone, performing open heart surgery. Killing a living unborn child has absolutely nothing to do with healthcare.
3: You know, really, if your healthcare kills people on purpose, then you're clearly doing it wrong. And keep in mind that 95% of all abortions are performed on healthy babies of healthy moms. Abortion is not healthcare.

0: Saint Who Served the Slaves, a new EWTN movie released on the feast day of St. Peter, Claver tells his special story. Slave of the Slaves, a new EWTN film, tells the story of St. Peter Claver, the Jesuit priest who dedicated his life to serving African slaves in 17th century Colombia. The film brings his compassion, extraordinary witness of faith, and work for human dignity to the screen. Joining me now is the film's screenwriter and director, Pablo Burgos Bosque. Welcome to the show. For our audience who may not know about St. Peter Claver, could you tell us a little bit about his incredible story?
1: Yes, of course. Pedro Claver was born in a small village in Catalonia called Verdun in Spain, for a peasant family. When he was a child, his mother died, and shortly thereafter, one of his brothers. Then he decided to become a religious, and after several years of study, entered the Society of Jesus. There he met Brother Alonso, who encouraged him to go to the Americas as missionary, and so he did. He was sent to Cartagena de Indias, which at that time was the world capital of slavery. There he met Father Sandoval, a Jesuit who was the only one concerned with receiving the slaves of the galleons. Then Pedro decided to help him, and he was so impressed by his work that he became a priest, adopting the motto, slave of the slaves forever. And in order to take care for and evangelize the slaves, he got African interpreters who accompanied him and became part of his family. He lived this way for the rest of his life until he died for a plague. And until his very last moment, he held all the slaves in his hair. Wow. So it was an incredible life.
0: Really, really amazing. What drew you to tell his story? And what was the filmmaking process like?
1: I mean, for me, it was a surprise because I was in a cathedral in a little village in Spain in the summer, someday like today, maybe 9 years ago. And there I read in a little paper in the chart that was St. Peter Claver Day, the slave of the slaves. And I really, I mean, there were two things that caught my attention.

0: tension, because one thing that was that I didn't know him, and the other was the motto, slave of the slave. And I was really, I mean, I was very curious about it. So as soon as I read the story, I was captivated. I decided that I would write a screenplay to make a movie. My first idea was to shoot a big movie, big fiction movie, and I think in Martin Scorsese as a director, but I don't have his telephone. But I have the good luck that thanks God, I find EWTN and I could shoot this beautiful movie, because it was something that I really want to do it.
1: Wow. Well, thank you so much for sharing, Pablo. We really appreciate you joining us today, and we look forward to watching the new film.
0: Thanks a lot.
1: 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It will re-air on September 12th at 8 p.m. Eastern. At this time, the program will not air on YouTube. Pope Leo XIV calls the journey to establish the fundamental rights of human dignity one of the most significant chapters in human history. EWTN News' Brian Schumacher joins us from Rome with more on today's general audience.
2: Pope Leo picked up once again with Gaudium et Spes, the Second Vatican Council's pastoral constitution on the church in the modern world. And the main theme he focused on today was human dignity.
3: The Holy Father emphasized that the first chapter of the document is dedicated to the dignity of the human person, a dignity with a divine source.
4: The infinite dignity of the human being, therefore, is rooted in their identity as creatures made in the image of God, capable of knowing and loving their Creator.
3: Furthermore, Jesus Christ, through his life, death, and resurrection, has not only revealed God's love for us, but has also revealed man to himself. And he showed us that personhood means being in a relationship.
4: To be a person means to perceive oneself as a gift to be shared, growing and maturing through acceptance, reciprocity, and service.
5: Nel servizio.
3: Throughout history, the dignity of man has been abused on an individual and societal level. Because of that, says Pope Leo, the Council Fathers recognize that man is split within himself, and human life is shown to be a struggle between light and darkness. But even in the struggle, there is the hope of Jesus Christ.
4: The Lord himself came to free and strengthen man, renewing him inwardly and casting out that prince of this world, who held him in the bondage of sin.
3: Finally, Pope Leo, turning to the Council Fathers, recall the three expressions of the dignity of the human person: intelligence, conscience, and freedom. And it's through Christ, and Christ alone, that we can live fully.
4: It is only in him that the mystery of the human person finds true light. From him we receive light on the enigma of suffering and death, and with him we journey towards the resurrection.
2: Pope Leo ended his catechesis with the call to commit ourselves to promoting and defending human dignity with the light and strength of the gospel. In Rome, Brian Schumacher, EWTN News Nightly.
1: We thank you for watching tonight. Remember, you can follow us on social media, Facebook, X, YouTube, and Instagram at EWTN News Nightly. I'm Veronica Dudo. Good night and God bless.
6: Last night, while I was sleeping in my bed, I was suddenly awakened by the sound of lightning from a great storm outside. The wind was raging, and the rain was pounding in torrents against my window. Lightning struck again and again. After I shut the window, I went on my knees and began to pray that the storm would do no harm to me and the sisters living with me in the convent. When I heard these words,
7: "Say the chaplet I taught you, and the storm will end."
6: I began immediately to say the chaplet with trust in my heart, and I hadn't even finished it when the storm suddenly ended. Then I heard Jesus speak to me these words:
7: "Through this chaplet, you will obtain everything if what you ask for is in union with my will."

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1: Hello, everyone, and welcome to Women of Grace. I'm Jonette Williams. Millions knew his face, millions heard his voice, and thousands were drawn to the Catholic faith through his influence. Archbishop Fulton J. Sheen was one of the most gifted Catholic evangelists of the 20th century. But what made him so effective at winning souls for Christ? Today, we begin a three-part series exploring the man who came to be known as a convert maker. Stay with us.

0: Archbishop Fulton J. Sheen was a brilliant theologian, master communicator, media pioneer, and above all, a Catholic priest with a passion for souls. His extraordinary gifts would carry the gospel from the classroom and pulpit to radio and television and into the hearts of countless men and women. But where did his zeal for conversion come from? And how was the convert maker himself formed? Here to help us discover the answer is Cheryl C.D. Hughes, author of the amazing book, Archbishop Fulton J. Sheen, Convert Maker. 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You will not regret it. A marvelous read. Sherry, welcome to Women of Grace. It's so good to have you with us.
1: Thank you, Johnette. It's a pleasure to be here.
0: Thank you. This is a wonderful book, and I was sharing with you prior to us coming on the air that what I so admire about it, one, is your skill and your gift as an author. Two, your faithfulness to the facts of Sheen's life, and your ability really to take us in and then lead us out. So we get a very introspective, a gaze at the man, but then we also get sort of like a 30,000 feet look at him as well. Yeah. And I think that takes a great deal of skill and class in presenting the story of such a remarkable man. What led you to begin this process of digging into the life of Fulton J. Sheen?
1: I backed into it, actually. I was looking to do a biography of one of Claire Booth Luce, mm-hmm. but by the time I got to it, somebody else, Sylvia Jakes, had come out with a two-volume biography of her, and I thought, no, I can't compete with that. So I started, but I was very intrigued by the idea that she had been converted by Fulton Sheen. So I thought, that could work. So I made a long list on a yellow sheet, legal size sheet of paper, down one side and up the other side, of all the various kind of influential people that he had converted.
0: Yes.
1: And she was one of them. But there were many others that were every bit as interesting. So then I started looking at how each one had become converted, because that was always telling something about Fulton Sheen, how he came to them in their time of usually crisis, and yes, could be different kinds of crises that drew them to him or drew them to Catholicism. I think it was his great love for the people, mm-hmm. and that really came through to them.
0: Yes. You know, I'm going to highlight something here.
1: Sure.
0: And that's what I mean about your skill. And maybe it has to do with the fact that you yourself are a Catholic. You have a great deep faith. You understand evangelization and the importance of it. But it also, I think, has something to do with the fact that you're a woman, because you are very much about the person. And so you're not just giving biographical information or he met this person and this is how this went and you're giving us the facts of that. You're really looking into the man to see what it is that was so complex about him on one hand, but yet also so approachable on another, and how that came together to make him such an effective communicator, but also really a reaper of souls. He was out there in the vineyard, reaping, harvesting souls for God. And I just loved reading that. And Claire Booth Luce is one of many of the converts that you feature here. We're going to do a program on them tomorrow. But I want for us, just to take a look at him and share with us a little bit about his early days. I knew a whole lot about him prior to reading your book. I found out a whole lot more as I went through it. So share with us about the formation of this young man.
1: Well, it begins at least on the fourth day of his life. His mother and father, of course, took him to be baptized at the church when he was 4 days old. Mm-hmm. And after the baptism, Mrs. Sheen took her infant son and laid him on the lady altar, mm-hmm. and dedicated him to her service and to her care. And that became a reality to him, mm-hmm. that the Blessed Virgin Mary became as much his mother as Delia Sheen was his mother.
0: Yes.
1: He was very close to her, mm-hmm. really throughout his life. Yeah. And I think that's kind of the beginning of it, that idea of coming closer and closer to God, mm-hmm. Through these various individuals. You know, his name's not Fulton Sheen.
0: Yeah, I know, I read that.
1: His name's not Fulton Sheen. It was Peter John Shane, and he had was a colicky baby, and his mother's maiden name was Fulton. And so her father, excuse me, her father would walk him around town, and, you know, we've all done this with babies,
0: yes.
1: You know, the bounce, bounce, jiggle, jiggle, till they kind of calm down. And so he had this terrible colic for the first couple of years, and the townspeople got used to seeing him with Mr. Fulton, so they called him Fulton's baby. And then it became Fulton Sheen. He just was, they just dropped off Grandpa and he became Fulton. And so when they actually moved to from El Paso, Illinois, that may come as a surprise because I thought El Paso's in Texas, but there's also one in Illinois. And so he was enrolled in school. His grandfather took him. And, you know, there's a legend that he said it himself, or did the grandfather say it? Nobody knows, but he actually became officially after that Fulton Sheen.
0: Yes.
1: I don't know that he ever went up, you know, through a legal name change of any kind, but he was Fulton Sheen.
0: Yes, and that happens to so many people. Oftentimes they'll have a nickname and that becomes their nickname. I know that for a good majority of my life, I was known by my middle name. Frankly, didn't even know what my first name was until I was in first grade.
1: Oh my.
0: It's an interesting story. I'll tell you that off camera. Y'all don't need to sit through that. But the fact of the matter is, he became Fulton Sheen. And even that, I think, is really rather amazing because it's a very unique name for an incredibly unique, one-of-a-kind person.
1: Sure.
0: And in his early days of schooling, he was, you know, not really targeted as somebody that was outrageously brilliant.
1: Well, I think they thought he was pretty brilliant, but it was a very small town, a very small school that he was going to. He wasn't the kind of kid that, drop back for a second. He was about 5'7".
0: Mm-hmm.
1: Maybe 5'8 on a proud day. So, you know, he's not going to go in for football, any contact sports or anything like that. So what he did was he ran, eventually played tennis. But he wasn't sort of one of the boys, but he was still very popular because evidently he had a great sense of humor. And they called him Spike in high school because he had this high pompadour that he wore. He had always had great hair.
0: Mm-hmm.
1: So, you know, he went through PJ, which is what his family called him. Then he was Fulton around the family somewhat. Then he was Spike. Then he decided that when he went to college, that was just way too, you know, too young. It didn't sound enough gravitas that he was really seeking in his life. And he nearly also knew what he wanted to do. He knew he wanted to be a priest from the very earliest moment, practically.
0: Yes. Tell us about that.
1: Well, his family is Irish on both sides. Now, there is an interesting story that we might want to go to about his sister.
0: Okay, go ahead, tell us.
1: His grandfather, when they moved here, his grandfather on the father's side moved to the United States from Ireland. He became Protestant. Mm-hmm. He figured being Protestant was being American. So he married a Protestant girl. Sheen's father also married a Protestant girl. So he was, you know, raised Protestant, married this Protestant girl, and they had a baby. It was Eva, little Eva Sheen. And unfortunately, the mom died almost right away after the birth. And so he turned around like a lot of widowers do, and he married somebody else. He married Delia Fulton, and who said, "You must become Catholic. I won't marry you unless you become Catholic." So he became Catholic, and right away the parents of his first wife sued in court for the possession of the children of the daughter. And so they were, and this is the term in the legal case, they wanted to prevent her from falling under popery.
0: Oh my goodness, yes, the anti-Catholic Semitism.
1: The anti-Catholic,
0: so strong.
1: Well, you know, it's hard for us to imagine today how
0: virulent.
1: Prevalent and virulent that was at that time. Mm-hmm. So he never really knew his sister. Mm. So he has a sort of this hidden Protestant sister. I have no idea. Yes. Nobody's written a thing about her. I have no idea what happened to her.
0: Isn't that interesting? And she never surfaced, even through the years of his life.
1: That, yes, you would think that she'd come out when he was very popular and rolling in money and rubbing elbows with kings and princes, that she'd say, I'm your sister.
0: Yes, right, but no, she didn't.
1: She never did.
0: I mean, if she was taken at a young age, she might not have even realized this.
1: Maybe not. Maybe they didn't ever tell her.
0: Yeah.
1: I mean, if you didn't know you had a different name until sixth grade, I mean, 6 years old, maybe she never knew.
0: Yes, it's a funny thing how that goes sometimes.
1: But it was a lovely family, and Delia was a very, very devout Catholic. Her parents both were from Ireland.
0: Uh-huh.
1: So he has all these Irish people in his background. You know, crucifixes everywhere, blessings before going off to school in the morning from the father, rosaries nightly.
0: Just a beautiful formation growing up.
1: A beautiful formation growing up. So he's very keen there. And then, of course, when they moved to Peoria, Illinois, for him to start school, that's where the cathedral was, that's where the bishop was. One of his earliest events was he signed up to be an altar boy.
0: Mm-hmm.
1: And as an altar boy, he's walking across with the cruets, I guess, and I'm not exactly sure how this went down, but he dropped the one with the red wine, and it shattered on the floor of the cathedral. Well, it's a big cathedral, and all this marble, and the noise was just deafening. The noise was deafening. And he's starting to cry because he's 8 years old or 9 years old, and he's just done this. And it's the bishop that he's, who he's serving there at the altar. But the bishop very kindly said, don't worry about it. You know, we'll fix this later. Just go on with the mass, but don't step on the broken glass. So that was a traumatic event. But the priest or the bishop turned to him later in the sacristy and said, go home and tell your mother that I said, when you get big, you're going to go to Louvain, and you're going to be just as I am.
0: Bishop.
1: He had no idea what he was saying. You know, what did he see in this young man who eventually went to Louvain, which is the town in Belgium where the Catholic University there is so famous for its Neo-Thomas.
0: That's right.
1: And natural law. And really, he was in some ways much more interested in philosophy than he was theology, but, it was very tough there.
0: That's one of those singular moments that occur in a person's life, and he may not have realized it then. Fulton Sheen might not have realized it then. The bishop neither might have realized it then, but that was a prophetic word from God.
1: It was.
0: We could say, well, someday you're going to be like me and let it go at that, but to be so specific about Louvain is an incredible.
1: It is.
0: Predictive capacity that only comes by way of the light of the Holy Spirit. Well, we're going to go to a break. When we come back, we're going to have more with our guest today, Sherry Hughes. She goes by Sherry. Title of the book, though, however, is Archbishop Fulton J. Sheen, Convert Maker, written by Cheryl Hughes. It's available for you at EWTN's Religious Catalog. Really encouraging you to get a copy of this book. You are going to thoroughly enjoy it. It's going to be one of those books, however, that stays with you. There are so many beautiful nuggets in here, truisms, insights that will absolutely open your eyes and open your heart to a deeper understanding of how it is that God works in a life and how perhaps God is working in your life as well. More to come on the other side of the break, EWTNRC.com. We're going to be right back. Stay with us.

0: Welcome to Catholic Blitz, and in the hot seat is our own Father Ken Briganti. Are you ready?
1: I am.
0: All right, your question is, what is a novena and a litany? And tell us in 1 minute.
1: Well, our parish is kind of known as the novena parish. We have lots of novenas that
0: it
1: we
0: is.
1: Do. Novena is 9 days. It's 9 days of prayer. And really, the first novena was the novena to the Holy Spirit. And it went from Ascension Thursday, 9 days, up to the Feast of Pentecost. That's why it's important to celebrate Ascension Thursday on the Thursday and not on the Sunday after, since that was the very first novena. But there are various novenas to Our Blessed Lord, the Sacred Heart, also the Blessed Mother, various saints, and what have you. 9 days of prayer, sometimes done in church, sometimes done on your own. Litanies are prayers as well, but they go in sequence of different titles as you go down. There's official litanies of the church, like the Sacred Heart, All Saints, Saint Joseph, Blessed Mother. Those are the official litanies, but there are also many other litanies of other saints as well. And they're beautiful prayers that you can do in your privacy, in your own prayer life, or in church in public.
0: Perfecto. Well, please come back again for more Catholic Blitz.

0: Welcome back, friends. We're visiting with our guest today, Cheryl C.D. Hughes. She is the author of this absolutely amazing book, Archbishop Fulton J. Sheen, Convert Maker. Really encouraging you to get a copy of this book. We're also excited about the beatification of Fulton J. Sheen, a big moment for us in the church, a big moment for so many of us who remember him well, not only for his later years, but also remember him in his early years on television. And I'll tell you, this book is an incredible read. You won't be able to put it down. I think it is one of a kind, and it's available for you at EWTN's religious catalog. 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So twinkle those little keys on your computer. Get on out there. Be sure to get a copy for yourself. And I'll tell you, this would make an excellent book for you to study with a group of friends. And I say study because there are a lot of takeaway aha moments in this book that I think will really impact your spiritual life. And to do that, to have that opportunity to discuss with friends, is an absolutely sheer gift. So get on out there, get a copy. Fulton J. Sheen, Convert Maker, EWTNRC.com. So Cheryl, you were sharing with us about Archbishop Sheen. At this time now, he's a little boy. You shared an experience from his life where a beautiful prophetic word was given to him by the bishop after young Sheen had dropped one of the cruets and yes. splattered wine and crystal all over the floor of the cathedral. And a big noise, right? I can only imagine how terrified he was. I have some little grands that are altar boys, and I can just picture them in that situation. It would be horrifying for them, as I'm sure it was for him. But here is this bishop who is so much a spiritual father and kind to him, and then gives him this word that basically you're destined for big things. You're going to be as I am, and you're going to study at Louvain, which is the Neo-Thomas school in Belgium, and you know, just the great intellects yeah. have opportunity to study there. And that all came true.
1: It all came true. A lot of hard work on his part. Mm-hmm. He eventually, of course, went to seminary. Mm-hmm. And while he was in the seminary, a couple of things happened to him. One was he had like an ulcer or something and had to go be rushed to the Mayo Clinic to have some of his insides removed for yeah. this. And ever since, he was a very abstemious eater, mm-hmm. ate very, very little. But the seminary was always a good time for him. He had gone back and forth, do I want to get a PhD in philosophy or do I want to go straight to the seminary? Mm-hmm. And he got the scholarship to go, he wouldn't have had to pay.

0: a penny to get that PhD. And his favorite teacher said to him, go to the seminary.
1: Go straight
0: You'll never
1: away.
0: Regret. Mm-hmm. And you will get a better education if you go first. So he did. He did. And the seminary, he was sitting there one morning probably, and the priest was talking about heresy. I have no idea what they were talking about. But in the middle of that class, with lots of seminarians around him, he had what he referred to as a mystical experience. Just something. There was nothing to see, you know, there wasn't a vision of the Virgin Mary. There was no voice saying, Fulton Sheen, I'm proud of you. It was just this sense of warmth that filled his whole body and gave him a certitude of faith that he had never had before. And he was certain that it was the Virgin Mary telling him that, yes, she wanted him to be the priest as well. Because it was like early, maybe in the first year or so, that he had this experience. Because he was still going, oh, maybe I should have gone to PhD, you know, to get that route. He never doubted another moment after having had this experience.
1: Yeah. One of the remarkable things about him, and of course you mentioned Our Lady there, and he's dedicated to Our Lady, you know, when he's just 4 days old, right? His mom takes him there the day of his baptism. He had such a great love of the Blessed Mother, just such an incredible love of her, especially under her title of Our Lady of Lourdes. And that endears me to him all the more.
0: Yes, yes, me as well. I actually got to go to Lourdes for the first time this last fall.
1: Oh, did you?
0: And it was quite a moving experience. One of the events in Sheen's life that really was transformative for him was he wanted to be sure that he could come back to be with her at her shrine. Mm-hmm. He felt he was very close to her there. He had gone to Fatima as well. Thought that was very nice, but it was Lourdes that really spoke to him, where the Virgin Mary was really almost palpable to him. Mm-hmm. And he was afraid that when he came back to the United States, because the bishop had said, come home, and he was going to be assigned to a small parish, that he would never get back to visiting his lady, mm-hmm. lovely lady dressed in blue.
1: Yes. Teach me how to pray.
0: Teach me how.
1: That's another little poem.
0: Right, right. I was just your little boy. Yeah. And tell me what the way.
1: Tell me what the way.
0: Anyway, so he challenged the Virgin Mary. I mean, he said, Virgin Mary, Mother Mary, my mother, I want to know that I'm going to be able to come back to your shrine. And I need a sign. He wanted a little girl of about 12 years old, dressed in white, with a white rose. To give him the white rose. So he's there for about 9 days. He's doing a novena on the last day. You know, he's not seen any little girls in white. And so he finishes the mass that he's giving, the last one, and he's headed out towards the gate, you know, kind of have to go uphill a little bit to get to that gate. And he said, he looked around, he didn't see any little girls. He said, you better hurry up, Mary. So he's actually slowing down his walk. You can imagine he's just sort of, almost as if he was a 9-year-old boy dragging his toes through the dust.
1: Every opportunity, you know? Right?
0: Yes, yeah, give her all the time he could possibly give her. And so he's just, you know, very close to the gate. And he said, Mother Mary, you must hurry up. I'm almost there. I'm almost out the gate. And as he next few steps, there is a little girl dressed in a white dress. With a white rose that she gives him.
1: Don't you think that was an angel? I think it was an angel.
0: I think it was an angel.
1: Because I do.
0: I think it was an angel. Mm-hmm. And I think, I'm just sure that when he turned around to thank her, she was already gone.
1: I'm sure of it. Yep.
0: Yeah,
1: you know, and this is beautiful, and it's such a I think key moment in his life, and this love of our Blessed Mother remained with him forever. But it's interesting because, I want you to share with us about us, because this shows his deep humility. He's brilliant. And he's recognized as being brilliant, and he is, you know, he's top. Is this after he's already received, and I'm going to mispronounce this, but the Agri

0: Aggregate.
1: Aggregate, okay.
0: Aggregate.
1: And you might explain to everyone what that is.
0: Sure. There was an award, it's kind of like a super PhD, mm-hmm. and it's called an aggregate. And it's not given, he was the first American to win that award. It came after a grueling examination with professors from other colleges coming to the seminary. He had to write a book, and he had passed these exams. And so he had written a book that actually gets published and is very, very popular. Not popular, but very, was more academic, mm-hmm. aimed at academics, you know, mm-hmm. written by an academic for academics. So the aggregate, actually, what that means is when you get it, that you can join immediately the faculty at mm-hmm. Louvain.
1: Yeah. Mm-hmm.
0: I mean, just imagine that. I mean, all these newly minted PhDs out there who are looking for jobs, you know, and have one just handed to you.
1: Yes.
0: Because
1: yes, such a prestigious one.
0: It's very prestigious, very prestigious. And the book he wrote was so important that he got the Cardinal Mercer Award that's only offered once a decade.
1: Yeah.
0: So here he is, fabulously brilliant. And at some point, he has to make a decision. I want academia. He eventually, after just maybe 8 months in a small parish, he mm-hmm. went to get his PhD. But all that, this is all behind him.
1: Yes.
0: So he needs to decide if he's going to be an academician, which he really was for 25 years.
1: Yes.
0: You know, he was a founding member, a secretary, and eventually a president of the Catholic Philosophical
1: right.
0: Society.
1: And we are very close to the end.
0: Oh, my.
1: But then his bishop calls him back, right, to a very small, impoverished parish.
0: Yes, a very
1: parish.
0: Small parish.
1: And he goes.
0: And he does wonders there. It's a parish that was dying on the vine, mm-hmm. and because of his preaching and because of his outreach, the pews are filling up again.
1: Yes, and the amazing thing about that is it displays his humility, and it was really a test
0: it was.
1: That the bishop set up for him. And not only did he pass it, he exceeded it like he did every test that he took. We want to get you back out there at EWTN's Religious Catalog, the book, Archbishop Fulton J. Sheen, Convert Maker, by our guest, Cheryl Hughes. She is going to be back with us again tomorrow. We're going to talk about some of the famous converts that he brought into the faith. So much more to share with you. Hope you'll be back with us again tomorrow. But don't wait until then to get a copy of your book, EWTN's Religious Catalog. That's EWTNRC.com. Until we're together again, may God richly bless you. Bye-bye now.

It's where heaven touches earth. Silence becomes song. And the humble encounter the most holy. Litanies from the Shrine of the Most Blessed Sacrament. The Chaplet of the Divine Mercy. The Holy Rosary with Mother Angelica. Stations of the Cross. Daily Mass. And more. 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

0: Welcome. Well, you're at home with Jim and Joy, and you are an important part of our EWTN family. And we are so delighted that you've welcomed us into your home. 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Well, today we're going to be welcoming to our show Susan DiBartoli. Now, Susan is an award-winning author of the several books about Padre Pio, including Welcoming the Christ Child with Padre Pio, Welcoming the Holy Spirit with Padre Pio, and Carry the Cross with Padre Pio. She serves as the secretary of the board of directors of the Padre Pio Foundation of America, and she owns Little Flower Pilgrimages. And Susan has been a guest on numerous radio and television shows and podcasts, including Let Me Be Frank with Bishop Frank Caggiano, Seize the Day with Gus Lloyd, and several programs here on EWTN. She is a Lady Commander of the Equestrian Order of the Holy Sepulchre of Jerusalem, and she lives in the New York area. And we had Susan on our show a couple of months ago,
1: not long ago.
0: And we just fell in love with her. What's not to love? She started writing books in her mid-70s. It's like, how do you do that? Because God wasn't done with her, and he had more things to do. And so she's authored some beautiful books. And today we're going to be talking about a very special book about Mary Pyle, who is an American woman. And she was born into the wealth, and then she became a treasured disciple of Padre Pio. So this great book is called Padre Pio's American Daughter, and it's a really interesting story.
1: So those of you who are Padre Pio devotees, you're just going to love to hear about this woman, Mary Pyle, who kind of left everything to get that which really matters. Mm-hmm. So it's not, they have a very special relationship, but it's really about how the Lord reached her through Padre Pio. You can go to littleflowerbookshelf.com, littleflowerbookshelf.com. and littleflowerpilgrimages.com. So there's plenty more to come. We'll be right back. Please don't go away.

0: On this morning, all across the United States, coast to coast and border to border, more than 6,000 Catholic schools will open their doors to teach the truth of the gospel message of Jesus Christ.
1: Good morning. Good morning. Today I offer up a
2: fever. You are in need of blood.
3: Okay.
4: Mary was found to be with child from whom, of course? Randy? The Holy Spirit.
0: The mission is simple and uncomplicated, to teach what is good, beautiful, honorable, and true, forming and calling students to be disciples of Christ.
5: Yeah, so he'll say, do you remember the words for the body of Christ? He says, this is my body, exactly. And then after he says those very special words, he lifts up the body of Christ, right?
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6: He would come into this world to live, love, teach, suffer, and to die for you, because I believe that.
0: Catholic education is all about instilling a vision of life rooted in truth. 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
5: Body of Christ.
0: Be strong, be bold, be Catholic.

0: 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Well, our guest today is Susan DiBartoli, and she is the author of a great book that we're going to talk about today, Padre Pio's American Daughter. 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Well, darling, we are so excited to have you back.
1: Thank you.
0: And so tell our family, in case they missed you the last time, tell our family a little bit about yourself, and then we're going to go into this great book.
1: Well, I'm a pilgrimage tour operator for 37 years. During that time, I spent a lot of time in San Giovanni Rotondo. In 1998, I made contact with Padre Pio Foundation of America because I heard that Padre Pio would be beatified, and I started a relationship with them. I do all their pilgrimages every year, and I'm on their board of directors as secretary of the board for almost 10 years now. Mm-hmm. And all my love for Padre Pio and all that I do with my pilgrims, and that makes it nice.
0: Mm-hmm. Yeah. So beautiful. So tell us about Mary Pio. When we read this book, it was like there are so many wonderful people who've gone before us, who've had beautiful relationships and impacts on saints' lives, right? And so tell our family about Mary Pio.
1: Well, Mary Pio, who was born Adelia Pio, was very, very wealthy. She came from a very wealthy family. Her father was known as the Soap King of New York at the turn of the 20th century. You know, he was, everyone knew him. And her grandparents were very, very well-to-do. Her father, her mother's parents, they owned the McAlpin Hotel in New York City. In 1912, they had the large 1,600 rooms, mm-hmm. largest hotel in the world. So this is the family she came from, very affluent, very devout Presbyterian. And so the parents always had nannies for them, and the Irish nanny took Mary to church when she was, for many times, but when she was 10,
2: the Catholic Church?
1: The Catholic Church.
2: She took her to the Catholic Church. Okay.
1: Exactly.
2: That's a no-no.
1: Yeah. Well, when her mother found out, it was a no-no. But she took her there, and Mary said in later years, when I walked in that church, I knew Jesus was there. You know, 10 years old. At 12 years old, she receives communion and confirmation in the Presbyterian Church, and she tells the pastor, I can feel the blood of Jesus going through my brain, my veins. And he says, no, it's a symbol. And she says, no, and that's it. And she wants to become a Catholic, and her family's very against it. They said no. Eventually, I mean, they gave up on trying to stop her from thinking this way, but she did not become a Catholic at that time. And later years, when she's after she's 21 or so, she meets this man and she falls in love with him before World War I. And her parents, her mother, wants her out of the country, away from this man. And so she sends her to Italy to study, because Mary knew five languages. The family also brought in tutors to speak, teach them how to speak the language properly. And so she sends her to Italy to study under Maria Montessori, of all people. And this is the beginning for Maria Montessori, too. And after she's there, she becomes very interested in teaching, comes back home. A year later, Maria Montessori comes to America, and Mary and these other young ladies who were there from very, very prominent families are sponsoring Maria Montessori. And in 1915, when they had the exhibition, she won awards for her classrooms and so, you know, her teaching methods. And they start, Mary's mother and father start, help her start the Montessori Foundation with none other than Alexander Graham Bell as the president. Mm-hmm. These are the people they knew. Mm-hmm. You know, it said they had lunch with Calvin Coolidge. Mm-hmm. This was their life. And so when Maria Montessori is going home, she asked Mary to come with her because she wanted her to help her. She knew a good thing when she saw it. She spoke five languages. She was an elegant lady. You know, this was perfect for her. And so she asked her, and at the time her mother was out in California, she writes to her, but her brothers encourage her, go, this would be very good for you. And so she goes. When her mother finds out, she's not very happy. But she sails back with Maria, and she works with her for 10 years.
2: Wow.
1: And towards the end of those 10 years is when she hears about Padre Pio. Mm-hmm. So she's curious. He's got the stigmata, and she's very curious, but she doesn't want to meet him because she feels if she meets him, well, it's out of curiosity. Yeah. That's not the right reason to meet him. So she waits, and a friend of hers is going to see him. And she wants her to come along, and she says, oh, I don't think so. She says, no, you have to come with me. She said, but why do you want to see him? She was Russian Orthodox. Mm-hmm. She said, I want to ask him if I should become Catholic.
2: Wow.
1: So she said, of course he's going to say yes, he's Catholic, you know. But they go there, and the first day they're there, she doesn't get to meet him. But the second day, October 4th, 1923, she walks into the sacristy with her friend Rina. She kneels before Padre Pio. He blesses her and says, remain here. And she says to him, I have obligations. Mm. I just can't do that, you know? And she goes away, but she's restless. She knows this is an amazing man. This is where I should be. So a month later, she tells Maria Montessori she wants to see him again and she wants her to go with him. And they go there, and he says to her, she kneels down, and he says, this time you stay. And she looked at Maria Montessori, and she said, well, it's your mm-hmm. decision, mm-hmm. you know. Wow. So they go out to take the bus to go back to Rome to collect her things, and the bus comes along. This is 1923. Maria Montessori gets on the bus, and Mary doesn't move, and she's telling her, hurry, mm-hmm. hurry, you're going to miss the bus. Please hurry. And later, Marie, the bus pulls away. She never sees her again. She never speaks to her again. And Mary said that in that moment, her feet felt like they were nailed to the ground. Mm-hmm. She couldn't move. And several minutes later, after the bus leaves, is when she moves again.
0: And she was able to get her freedom and move.
1: Yes. Mm-hmm. And I think the Lord was saying, I can't send you to Rome with her. She'll right. talk you out of it.
0: Right.
1: And so he makes her stay there, mm-hmm. and that was the beginning of 45 years there. Well,
2: mm-hmm. Did she convert at this time? Was she converted at this time, or was she still
1: in 1916 at the age of 28?
2: Okay. So when she saw Padre Pio, she was Catholic.
1: She was already Catholic, you know.
2: And she never spoke to Maria Montessori after
1: never
2: this?
1: Again.
2: I mean, she was with her for 10 years, and what an incredible work that continues on to this day in terms of Montessori schools
1: right.
2: and philosophy on education and so on. And like you were saying, I mean, this woman, Mary Pyle, had just lived among wealth and culture and privilege and then Montessori and what was going on there, her what was sweeping America and other places in terms of the education. But she had this thing regarding Catholicism and really being moved by it. And, you know, you would think with all of this, why would she want to meet Padre Pio? What was going on with her when she was on the cutting edge of so many things? But I guess this was the most cutting edge, was to meet him.
1: Well, she was looking for a spiritual director. Mm-hmm. And she prayed for that. She prayed that the right one would come along. And when she goes there, it's not with the intent of finding a spiritual mm-hmm. director. Not only does she find mm-hmm. one, she finds a whole new life. Mm-hmm. Mm-hmm. You know, and her life with Maria Montessori is really what gave her the opportunity to become a Catholic mm-hmm. because now she's among all these Catholics,
0: yeah.
1: you know?
0: Yeah.
2: So where did it go from here? I mean, when she left and Mary stayed, couldn't really move her feet, what happened after that? She went back to where Padre Pio was and started to get involved. What makes her so unique?
1: Well, yes. When she finally comes to her senses, so to speak, she looks around and it was like a desert there. Not like today with hotels and it was nothing. It was nothing. And she's thinking, now what do I do and where do I go? Luckily, because she spoke the language, she spoke to people, I need a place to stay and so on. And after a few days, she goes back to see Padre Pio and she said, well, I stayed. What is it you want? And he said, I want you to build a strong house. And they even discussed where the house would be. Would it be next? He wanted her next to the monastery, actually next to the church. And she wanted another place, you know. She said, no, there would be too many people around. I want more privacy. And she chooses a place down the hill, and that's where she builds her house. But the house becomes a house of beatitudes and a house of charity because of Mary.
0: Yeah, and he told her, he said, you build it here, but she thought she should go there. I love this part of the story. How do you, like, not listen to Padre Pio? If he says build it here, it's like, okay, I have a better idea, but I'm going to do this. And so he was like, okay, go ahead, do it.
1: Yeah.
0: Like a woman and a man, right? And so she did it her way.
1: Right.
0: It was the wrong way. She had to walk. It was it was a pain, right?
1: Yes.
0: It was way up a hill. And then eventually she came to her senses and, you were right. I should have built a house here.
2: So
0: right.
2: What's the deal with the house? I mean, that's a strange request. I don't think he said this to other people coming. And people had encounters with him, and I'm sure he loved people. But so what's the deal? Like, why is that so important?
1: Well, she wondered that herself. You know, what is the difference where I live or what I do? But because he told her to do it, she did it, you know. And then it comes the time when his mother falls ill while she's in San Giovanni. And she takes care of his mother.
2: Oh,
1: and his mother dies in her house.
2: Wow.
1: And that's the day she realizes, this is why this house is here. It's not my house. It's his house for his needs and for his family. And his mother and father both died in that house. And his family, he visited his family in that house. And there were many people who went there. I mean, celebrities. Pope John Paul II, as Carol Votiva, before he was just a young priest, went there. But those people were not the reason why Padre Pio went to that. He never went to that house to see any of those people. But he was there with his family. And while his mother was dying and Mary was taking care of her, he bilocates to New York to her mother's house, who she's made up with at this point. And he tells her, my mother is dying and your daughter is taking care of her. So when his mother passes, Mary writes a letter to her mother to say that she died, you know? And she says, now I know why he came to visit me. And Mary's saying, what is she talking about?
2: Oh, my gosh.
1: And then she, finally, she asked him, and he said, I visit your mother all the time.
2: We're going to hold it right there. I can sense the movement of the spirit just when you're saying that. That's so incredible.
1: Yeah.
2: So you can go to littleflowerbookshelf.com or littleflowerpilgrimages.com. Plenty more to come. This is just an amazing story. So glad that you're being introduced to Mary Pyle, Padre Pio's American daughter. Plenty more to come. We'll be right back. Don't go away.

0: Now, Steve, I know you hear this too often, that you as a man should not be able to express an opinion on the issue of abortion. No uterus, no opinion.
1: Right, I get this a lot when I'm speaking publicly. And what I do is I echo the words of both Martin Luther King and Abraham Lincoln. I tell them it would be cowardly and immoral to permit anyone to silence me on critical moral issues based on my skin color or my religion or my sex. And to suggest otherwise is racist, it's sexist, and bigoted. Martin Luther King said himself, a man dies when he refuses to stand up for justice.
0: That's right. You don't have to be black to fight against slavery. You don't have to be a Jew to oppose Nazis. And you don't have to be a woman to oppose the killing of children.
1: You know, in similar fashion as a man, I get this a lot too, that I'm a misogynist, that somehow I'm anti-woman. And I always say the same thing. I'm not anti-woman at all. I'm just anti-killing. In fact, since nearly 500,000 baby girls are aborted each year in the United States alone, my position is fiercely pro-woman.

0: Welcome back. We're finishing our conversation with Susan DiBartoli and her book, Padre Pio's American Daughter, The Story of Mary Pyle. Just absolutely fascinating, not well known. Thank God that you're revealing this to us, because people love Padre Pio, don't know much about Mary Pyle. This absolutely unique relationship you were sharing at the conclusion of our segment here, that, you know, he had said to her, you know, I want you to build a house for me. I'm saying, well, that's really strange. What's that all about? But finally, it winds up that this is the place where his mother and father come, and the mother dies there in that house that she established. Did the father die there as well?
1: Did he? He did. He lived there for 20 years almost.
0: Oh, okay. I didn't know
1: yes.
0: that.
1: Yes. Well,
0: okay. So that's taking place, which is phenomenal.
2: And what a gift to Padre Pio that she could take care of his family and yet he be close by. Right? And and as he would tend to the mother and the father.
0: This is all he seems to know this. She doesn't know this, but she's an obedient person. Joy asked you, did Mary Pyle ever go back? Well, first of all, let me say, I want to underline that you said that he bilocated to New York to Mary Pyle's mother. Yes. And then Mary is speaking to her after the death of the mother. And, you know, she's like, you know, he comes to me, you know, like all the time. She affirms that, the mother.
1: Yes.
0: Okay, so did Mary Pyle ever go back home to New York?
1: She went back home. I don't know exactly when, I forget the date, but her aunt dies. And she goes there, well, she was dying, she goes to see her. And while she's there, you know, she knows that her aunt isn't ready and so on. And then she dies. And her aunt leaves her everything. She had no one else. She left everything to her. And she immediately takes the inheritance and gives it to the Capuchins to continue building the seminary in Pietrelcina that she built for Padre Pio. Mm. And so after, you know, she's in the lawyer's office and she's telling him, you know, I just realized I don't even know how I can get back home. I have no money left. She just gave all this money away. And he said to her, he opens his drawer and he pulls out a check for $20,000. And he said, your mother knew this day would come. And from her inheritance from that she gave her every month, she didn't give it to her outright, she held money back because she knew someday she'd have nothing. Mm-hmm. So she did go back. Yeah. And she was there for a while, and she spoke to people about Padre Pio. And then she went back to her real home, to her, San Giovanni Rotondo.
0: I just have a couple of minutes here. What else was taking place in that house? I remember reading in your book, you know, sharing how many people came through there, people from different nations. She knew languages. She helped them to really connect with one another.
1: Yes.
0: So what was going on?
1: Well, there were many, as far as like celebrities, Loretta Young, Raymond Navarro, they came there and their lives would change forever by meeting Padre.

0: appeal, mm-hmm. and they never forgot what Mary Pyle did for them. Pope John Paul II, when Caro Voti went mm-hmm. there, when he went to visit Padre Pio. It's amazing. But there were also the local people, and those were the ones she really loved. Mm-hmm. And they would knock on her door because they needed a meal or they needed some money, whatever it was. She gave it to them, no questions asked. And when she died, people owed her lots of money, and she wrote off every debt because she did not want people to feel mm-hmm. that they had to do something. Mm-hmm. She very good, mm-hmm. a very wonderful woman. The seminarians went there to study, and the choir went there to rehearse. And her door, it was like a revolving mm-hmm. door. Mm-hmm. Everyone was there, yeah. and everyone was welcome there.
1: Well, we have to stop at this point. Thank God we have you tomorrow. There's so much more to come about Mary Pyle, her relationship with Padre Pio, and what God was really just doing in her life mm-hmm. and what he can do in our lives if we would but just say yes. I mean, I understand this all, don't know how I'm being prepared for this all, but I want to give the totality of my life to you, O Lord. And that's what happened to Mary Pyle. Be sure to join us tomorrow as we continue this conversation with Susan DiBartoli about Mary Pyle. You're an important part of this EWTN family, and you're never alone, and you're always at home with Jim and with Joy. Bye now.

0: The bottom line is, without Joseph Gregorich, there would be no cause for canonization.
1: For over 40 years, he spent time obtaining documents, compiling those documents, translating them, really risking his life to get the documents that he knew he needed to be able to provide the full scope of Bishop Berega's life and ministry.
2: 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He's the foundation.
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On May 8th, 2025, Catholics around the world erupted with joy when the white smoke billowed from the temporary chimney on the roof of the Sistine Chapel, announcing that the cardinals in the conclave had chosen a successor to the recently deceased Pope Francis. Delight turned to utter shock when the name of the new pope was announced from the loggia of St. Peter's Basilica. Robert Francis Prevost, an American, had been chosen and had taken the name Pope Leo XIV. It was the most important event in American Catholic history. The first U.S.-born pontiff and the first from North America, Pope Leo XIV was born in 1955 in the area of Chicago, Illinois, to parents themselves the children of immigrants and who raised three sons imbued with the Catholic faith. Thanks to the strength of the Catholic witness of his family and the priests, nuns, and religious in his life, he said yes to the call to the priesthood and the Augustinian order. While in service around the world as an Augustinian missionary, a bishop in Peru, and then a cardinal in Rome, Pope Leo XIV never lost his love for his family and never lost touch with his distinctly American roots. He is truly a child of the Church in America and is both a worthy heir of faith and the greatest exemplar of the flowering of Catholicism in the United States.

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0: Well, good evening and welcome to The Journey Home. I'm Marcus Grodai, your host for this program. Now, if you've been watching this program for a while, you'll notice something that occurs occasionally, and that is you'll find out that often it isn't just one person who discovers the church and then makes the journey. It's often clusters of people, or maybe, if you will, caravans of people. A person will discover it, and then pretty soon another and another and another. Often they're connected. Sometimes those others, in fact, we think about Scott Hahn comes up a lot on our program, and we know that his witness affected a lot of people. But I remember in his case, his wife had invited a friend to come and make sure Scott wouldn't convert. Well, in the end, his friend converted before Scott. So we have these connections. In fact, some of you have read my two novels, How Firm a Foundation and Pillar and Bulwark. They're both about the journeys of clergymen toward the church. Well, the second book is all about how another clergyman was affected by the first journey. And the reason I mention this tonight is our guest tonight, Father Eric Rausch, is a little bit of his story. It involved his connection with some others. And actually, I don't know who came first, who's on first, that old joke, but we'll find out in a moment. Father Eric Rausch is a former agnostic, but now he's a priest in the Archdiocese of Cincinnati. Father Eric, welcome to The Journey Home.
1: Thank you, Marcus.
0: It's great to have you here.
1: Good to be here.
0: As I mentioned, a few of your friends have been in that chair before, right?
1: Yes, I've watched them on this program, actually. I went back and looked at their appearance on YouTube just to refresh my memory, but it was good to see them again, even virtually, and remember that our journey together, that our paths following the Lord intersected at a certain point. And though we don't see each other as much as we did in the beginning, it's still good to stay connected to them.
0: Yeah, it is amazing how people that have gone through this journey, for so many that wasn't the thing we thought about or anticipated, but there's a unique unity that continues because often the apologetics are the same or the way the Holy Spirit works are the same.
1: Yeah.
0: I find that fascinating. Well, let me back away and pause a bit and invite you to share us with your journey.
1: Well, sure. So you'd mentioned there's a point in my life where I was agnostic and wouldn't say it was for any particular reason other than I was just soaking in the culture that we live in today that is not particularly oriented always toward God or a sense of the transcendent or that there's any meaning or purpose necessarily behind things, that it's all sort of chance or circumstance or you're just living in the world and responding or reacting to things in your environment and trying to make the best of your situation.
0: Had you had any religious upbringing?
1: Well, so my parents were both raised in a Methodist church. Okay. So, but I had not been baptized. So the story that they had told me, because I had asked them as I started to experience my own awakening to faith about, you know, what happened with them, because we would visit my grandmother, my grandma Rausch in particular. When we visited her at Easter, we would go to church, First Methodist Church in Marion, Ohio, where my dad grew up. But then he had gotten married and they moved to North Canton, Ohio, which is where I grew up, and married, buying a house, starting a new job, trying to raise a child. And then my younger brother came along. I tend to blame him for a lot of things. So they said they never got around to finding another church community to belong to. So they kind of, a little bit of a slow drift from the practice of Christianity, except it had been ingrained in them, the values, the moral teaching to live a good life, to be a good person. So,
0: but not a religious environment,
1: but
0: per se.
1: Correct. So, not one in which there was really a lot of prayer. Certainly, had not really read.

0: And the Bible heard the story of Jesus in an intentional way during my whole upbringing. So without that to immerse me in a story other than the one that's being told in the culture, I just kind of went along with the story of the culture. So
1: I can't imagine being in America and you've got to have a Christmas and an Easter hit your calendar.
0: Sure, they are, but the Christmas tree and presents and decorations and music that's not always church music. And even at Easter, you've got the Easter Bunny and looking for eggs and all those kind of fun things when you're a kid, but it's not rooted in the story of Jesus and the story of salvation. And why are we doing this? Why do we observe these times of the year? Is it because we've been immersed in God's story, or is it just because it's this thing on the calendar and it's a good excuse to, you know, to grill out or to have a big dinner, to give people gifts, you know? Is it part of a story? Does it have a meaning or a purpose? Or do we just kind of do it because it's a nice thing to do?
1: That's an interesting angle on it, if you will, because often we think about, we hear people bring Christ back to Christmas or bring Christ back to Easter.
0: Absolutely.
1: And usually the complaints about the materialism, but sometimes then they're satisfied that Christ is back as long as we've got Santa Claus and we got the trees and we got the presents, or we got the Easter eggs and we got, and so the, some of the quote traditions are back, but where's Jesus?
0: Yeah, I mean, if it's not related very directly to a purpose, if you don't understand the why behind what is happening, it can become somewhat superficial. On the other side, those incarnational realities, right, can be an occasion to draw us more deeply into the meaning behind them. That's part of the gift of tradition, is even if we've lost our understanding of why, still doing those things can eventually draw us back into this relationship with the Lord, who is always calling us, who is always seeking us.
1: We just have to take advantage of those opportunities to take that step to explain them. Often that's where we fail. We don't go that next step. So you were brought up then. And I can't imagine this, because I always, to some extent, believed that there was a creator, though he may not have been front and center. But so, what you're saying in your life is that wasn't there.
0: Yeah, I didn't give it a whole lot of thought. And then I started to, as I matured, you go through a period in your life where you're questioning, you know, who am I? What is my identity? What do I believe? What am I going to be about? And many times wanting to distinguish yourself from your parents in particular. So I really started, even though I didn't really know this term, I was a secular humanist, right? The infinite perfectibility of the human person by his own natural means. So even though I'm not particularly good at the practice of science, right? The scientism, that science is the only way to know anything, that only what is observable and measurable is true. And that religion is really a fantasy or a fairy tale, or, you know, stories that we'd like to tell ourselves to make ourselves feel good, but aren't real, right? It's not real knowledge.
1: So if that was your thinking, you were borderline atheist. I mean, that's almost more than agnostic, right? I mean,
0: I was definitely leaning more in that direction, except I had these two friends in high school, one raised Catholic and one who was part of a non-denominational church, who had grown up together. And, you know, I became friends with them in high school, but they'd known each other since the first grade. And they had a lot of animated conversations, right, about their different understanding of Christianity and the story of Jesus and what that means. And I became exposed to that, and they were much smarter than I was. And I, you

0: I thought it was pretty sharp, but they were always at least two steps ahead. And they were both believers. Hmm. And I started to think, well, maybe there might be something to this, but probably not. There's the really with the deep resistance to embracing that possibility. But the more I thought about it, if you think about the universe and that its complexity can't be, it is highly improbable that it would be the result of random chance or mere circumstance, that there would have to be a designer, right? The intelligent design theory, which the friend from the non-denominational tradition gave a speech in one of our English classes about intelligent design. So I had to start taking seriously that possibility, but it was still at that point more of an abstract kind of concept. Like, these are interesting ideas to think about, but it doesn't really have any real impact on the way that I live my life.
1: Our guest is Father Eric Rausch. I can't help but recognize that what you just described is a message to us that we never really know when something we do might not have an effect on somebody. Here we have a friend of yours giving a speech in an English class that, when was that about?
0: Junior year in high school.
1: Mm-hmm. About the proof of God through the creativity and the design.
0: Intelligent design theory.
1: And here you're sitting here as a priest.
0: I am, yeah. There's a few more steps that, need to happen.
1: The seed was planted.
0: It was.
1: I mean, think about that, folks. Some of you high schoolers are getting ready to give a talk. Will it make any difference? You never know. I mean, really.
0: Yeah.
1: Our witness. And the other way around, too. Sometimes the statements we make can have a negative effect on some, of course, you know, I mean, what I'm saying. But what you're saying is that talk planted a seed.
0: It did. And it was because it was somebody that I had a real friendship with, a relationship with, right? So it wasn't, you know, simply information. It was from somebody who I knew was really convicted about what he was speaking about, right? It's a persuasive speech was the assignment. So, you know, you could try to persuade people of any number of things. And he very specifically chose that one, right? In, you know, a public high school, and tried to keep it from being specifically religious, but to talk about it as more of a philosophical proposition, right? So you have opportunities all the time based on what you believe to influence others. So that made an impression also.
1: Okay. All right, because there's the issue of looking at it very empirically, if you will.
0: Right.
1: You know, that there's a designer here. You're not going to the stack of why he did it or what impact it, or why me, or does it have a long-standing purpose, a scheme of things behind it, but just the raw idea that this could not have happened.
0: Yeah.
1: All right. So, your junior in high school, as you're saying?
0: That was junior in high school. So then, you know, we finished another year, ended up graduating, going off to different universities. So Miami University.
1: Of Ohio.
0: Yes, Miami of Ohio, which, you know, Miami was a university before Florida was a state. There's a t-shirt in the bookstore, you know, when we started. So I went to major in history, and I've always been very interested in the story of humanity, right? So that's part of that secular humanism, that draw to the humanistic tradition and the Greco-Roman heritage that we have. You know, I read all the myths, from ancient Greece and Rome. I don't even remember where I got this book, but it was, you know, Edith Hamilton's mythology, which has been around for a while, where you read about the story of Theseus and Perseus and the hero's journey that Joseph Campbell explicates more specifically. But, you know, I absorbed all those things and knew the pantheons of ancient Greece and Rome. And those are, you know, it's kind of fun stories, but weren't really something that directed my life. So I had all this sort of abstract knowledge about things, like you could memorize baseball statistics and baseball players, but I just happened to know the stories of ancient Greece and Rome. So I went to college to study that a little more deeply, having absolutely no idea what I was going to do with my life, right? So I spent the majority of my time growing up with just this goal of getting to college. You have to get to college. I didn't even know why. Just like, well, this is apparently what I'm supposed to do. And then, yeah, I got there. So like, I made it. I graduated from high school. I made it to college. And this is it, right? You have that question of, you know, shouldn't there be more to life, right? So,
1: I was thinking. Mm-hmm. I don't. But I want to pause there with something.
0: Sure.
1: This secular humanist. Though you've got a seed planted that mm-hmm. maybe there was a designer, but you're not, that's really not upfront, you're
0: right.
1: thinking, right?
0: Yeah.
1: It seems to me that this particular idea of history that you were studying
0: yeah.
1: from the very beginning carries with it a philosophy of a triumphalistic view of man, progress.
0: Yeah. Yeah.
1: So even though we believe it just happened by chance, somehow there's this idea that humanity has gotten smarter. Has progressed in intelligence
0: right.
1: and betterness.
0: Yes.
1: You know, well, how does that happen? We presume that just happening by chance.
0: Well, you'd have to, in order to be able to measure some sense of progress, you'd have to have some idea or understanding of, well, what is the goal that we're progressing towards, right? What would be the fulfillment or the culmination of this this progress? Otherwise, it's just movement through time and space.
1: Yeah.
0: Right. So, yeah, there. A lot of much smarter people have written a number of good books about that secularization of the Christian idea, right? Of salvation and redemption and sanctification and holiness, and taking it out of the Christian context and putting it into the secular stream of history is yeah. what that phenomenon is. But I didn't really know any of those things, but I was somehow immersed in that narrative. But then I got to a point in my life where what I thought was going to be fulfilling, that, you know, I had reached the goal yeah. of my whole life up to that point was just to get into college, and I did it. And then, well, what do you do with that when you're there? So that was where I started to think more deeply about, you know, what am I doing? What is the purpose of my life? What comes after this? And then more deeply personally was my freshman year in college, my grandma Roush, who I mentioned, she passed away. So right before Thanksgiving, my first semester, and I started really deeply reflecting on her witness, because she was a regular churchgoer. She was a daily Bible reader. It's part of the devotional life of the Methodists, yeah. daily reading of the Bible. So when she would babysit me and my brother when we were younger, we would see her every time. She would set her kitchen timer and take a nap for half an hour and then read the Bible for half an hour every day. So I started to think about her faith, right? So after my grandpa, her husband, passed away, she was convinced that she would see him again. And her conviction, right, her belief that that was true, was stronger than, you know, pretty much anything else I had seen. And I started to ask myself, what is the source of that strength? What is the root of that belief? And what could I do to honor her memory after she passed away? And since I had never read the Bible, and she was a daily Bible reader, And right across the hall from me, my RA, who has been on this program, Jason Shanks, was running a Bible study and had been inviting me, right, since pretty much the beginning of the semester to join that Bible study. He said, I'm not interested. It's not for me. It's not my thing. And then I really had no excuse, right? Yeah. That opportunity was exactly what I was looking for.

0: were for reasons that Jason didn't even know, right? But I then came to the second semester of my freshman year and read the New Testament, a book a week was the goal for the study. So I went from having never read scripture whatsoever to working through, we started with Mark, because it's the shortest one. And I heard the story of Jesus and this idea of perhaps there is a meaning and purpose to the world, to life, to everything that is not just part of random chance or circumstance, but is created with meaning and purpose. It's not simply an idea. It is a God who is active in history. This God who has made all things is the God of Abraham, Isaac, and Jacob, who is then in the flesh in Jesus of Nazareth. And that, I can't even explain how that completely altered my thinking and the course of my entire life.
1: A couple of things. So this is under Jason's guidance at this time?
0: It is.
1: So, where was he at in this journey?
0: He would enter the Catholic faith a few years after I was. So he was a senior. He was an RA. It was my freshman year. I joined this Bible study, and I had this conversation with him after reading through a portion of the New Testament that, you know, I think I believe in Jesus.
1: And so, he wasn't on the Catholic journey yet.
0: He was on that trajectory, but okay. He was a few years away from his own entrance.
1: But the Bible study would have been non-denominational?
0: Ostensibly, yes. Okay. So, Jason and then Biff Rocco, who's also been on this program, were leading that study together under the auspices of what was then known as Campus Crusade for Christ, which I think is just now CRU. But it was what I would call now is a crypto-Catholic study. So Jason was really exploring those questions of, you know, Jesus is certainly the Lord, but did he establish a church? How do we remain in relationship with him? Is it really founded on the apostles? Is it simply an act of faith, or is there a visible communion of saints in the world, right? And Biff was going through his reversion experience and becoming very active in the Catholic faith that he was raised in. So it's not surprising to me necessarily that I started to ask some of those similar questions. So they were not active, necessarily active apologists for the Catholic faith on the surface, but it couldn't help that their own experience was coming through in how they approached scripture. But there were guys from all kinds of different Christian traditions in that study.
1: You know, another thing that question for you is that when Mark wrote his gospel, he's not trying to prove the reality of God.
0: Right.
1: He's presuming his audience are already there.
0: Right.
1: He's trying to prove the reality of Jesus.
0: Right.
1: So I was wondering how you know what I'm saying, you jumped into that.
0: Yeah. Well, for me, Mark was really just like washed over me of here's the story of Jesus, just in a nutshell. The quick walk through that that life. But it was Matthew is the one that really spoke to me, because Matthew is very much looking at the prophecies of Israel and their fulfillment in the life of Jesus, that Jesus comes to fulfill a particular story that God has been working in the history of this people that he has chosen for himself, who are to become eventually witnesses to the whole world, right? And all would have this relationship of the covenant. So that covenant theology was, I think, what really started to speak to me, even though I didn't really know all those terms that I've come to know much later, but that God is active in history, that he's particular, that it's not an abstract idea, that God is personal. That came through for me in the Gospel of Matthew.
1: Yeah, sometimes I, you know, the theory is that

0: all the Gospels were written many years later after the death, resurrection, and ascension of Jesus. But my personal view is that after the two guys were instructed by Jesus on the road to Emmaus, and they told Matthew, he immediately said, let's get this down, because that's what Matthew is. It's what Jesus told them on the road to Emmaus.
1: Well, yes. So even if they are written after the death and resurrection and ascension of the Lord Jesus, they're the testimony of the eyewitnesses, right? Those who had, who sat at table with him, who received his body and blood, those who heard his teaching, who saw his healing miracles. They were witnesses, right? Yeah. I mean, that was the qualification that was given for Matthias to become an apostle, that he was one who had seen all of those things, who had been with them, with the 11 at that point from the beginning, that he could give testimony to what he had seen. Yeah.
0: So, I mean, there you are, an agnostic scientific materialist. You're only looking at what you can see and feel,
1: right?
0: But that's what the foundation of the scriptures were, was what they
1: had. Well, it is history, right? So if I'm going to give any credibility to other historical evidence, right, the testimony of witnesses to anything, right, the signing of the Declaration of Independence, the Battle of Gettysburg, the trenches of the First World War, I did not live to see any of those things. And there's not necessarily any video evidence of those that I could myself watch. I'm relying on the written testimony, the documents of those who had either experienced it themselves or who had recorded the experience of others who lived through those. So, for me, it was the veracity, the historical reliability of Scripture. So I talked about all the ancient world, the ancient traditions. So there's the mythology, but then there's also the history. And if we're going to say, well, is there an ancient Rome? We can see the ruins, sure, but most of what we know is from these accounts that have been written by others. And the number of manuscripts, how those are verified, the historical reliability of the New Testament far exceeds other ancient witnesses. So this is likely, if not true on just that fact, this testimony is something that has to be considered, right?
0: Yeah, I remember the thing, one of the key things that brought me out of scientific materialism in college to return to a belief in Christ was this idea that no one would die knowingly for a lie.
1: Right. Yeah.
0: And for the apostles to say he's risen.
1: Yeah.
0: And yet to be martyred for that.
1: Right. Even if one would do so, all except for John the Evangelist are martyred, right? Just as the apostles. And then there are others who believe in their testimony of faith who are also martyred. That is not likely. Yeah.
0: Well, we're going to pause now, Father, because I want to find out, did you then come to faith before you became a Catholic, or did they come about the same time? We'll come back in a moment to find out about that. All right. We'll see you in just a moment.

O Jesus, who because of your burning love for us, willed to be crucified and to shed your most precious blood for the redemption and salvation of our souls, look down upon us and grant the petition we ask for. We trust completely in your mercy. Cleanse us from sin by your grace. Sanctify our work. Give us and all those who are dear to us our daily bread. Lighten the burden of our sufferings, and grant to the nation so sorely afflicted your peace, which is the only true peace, so that by obeying your commandments, we may all come at last to the glory of heaven.

0: Do you find it difficult to explain Catholic truths and teachings?
1: For us, the Eucharist is the actual body, blood, soul, and divinity of Jesus Christ. It is God Himself.
0: As Catholics, we've all faced questions we didn't know how to answer.
1: So the question is, who's right? Is it symbol or is it Christ?
0: John Martinoni reveals in this 8-part mini-series how to use common sense and simple logic to help you defend your Catholic faith.
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0: Welcome back to The Journey Home. I'm your host, Marcus Grody, and our guest is Father Eric Rausch. And before we jump back into the story, I just want to remind you that if you go to our website, chnetwork.org, you'll find lots of other conversion stories and resources. I mentioned earlier the two novels I've written. 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But especially, there's an online community. 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You could do that on our website, chnetwork.org. All right, Father, well, welcome back. Let's jump back into your story. So it sounds like you're on the journey to finding Jesus.
1: Yeah, well, Jesus had always been looking for me, and I was starting to become aware of his presence and having to contend with his presence in not only the world, but in my own life, right? So if he is alive and he dies not just for the salvation of the world, which is true, but for each soul, right, that has been created, that he has come to redeem, what does that mean for me? Is this going to be a relationship that I'm going to accept this invitation to follow him that he gives to Peter, that he gives to James and John and Andrew? Am I going to seek him? So then I came to this crux, right? The moment of decision. Am I going to stand on this faith or not? So this is where all the abstract thinking and pondering about ideas becomes, is this going to become what I believe? Is this true? And if it is true, how is that going to change my life? So I'm in my dorm room in my freshman year in college. I'm on the top bunk, right? You know, about a foot away from the ceiling. It's night. I have read the Gospels. I don't remember exactly where we were in our progress through the New Testament, but I come to ask this question, right? And I say, God, I don't know if you are real, but if you are out there somewhere, then I am here. And at that moment, it felt like, it's really hard to explain this experience, but the analogy that I like to use is going off the high dive. So if you're learning to swim as a kid, right, you have to let go of your connection to that diving board and just plunge into the air, trusting that you're not going to die when you hit that water. So this existential experience of, I'm going to let go of everything that I think is the foundation of my life and plunge into possibly nothingness, yeah, that God might not be real, that I'll just fall infinitely forever. That was a fleeting instant where I let go and immediately experienced this overwhelming sense of peace, right? A presence that I've never experienced before. And for that reason, it convinced me, like, I am not generating this. I can't pretend like I have made this up and I'm like making myself feel better, consoling myself. I let go. I dove off that diving board and was embraced by the Lord. And from that moment, even though I've not always followed him as I should,

0: I have never again doubted for a moment that God isn't real, right? God exists. He's personal and he's present. Even if I don't feel his presence, he's there. Yeah.
1: Was this, I mean, this is praise God, you know, and there's a case where God used a friendship and the witness of friends, mm-hmm. and that seed planted years ago in Scripture.
0: Oh, yes.
1: I mean, the gift of Scripture.
0: Yeah. And as there is the, power as the in the Word of God.
1: Oh, praise God. But was this connected with the Catholic journey at all at
0: well,
1: this point?
0: Well, so then acknowledging that God is real, talking with Jason, it's like, I think I believe in Jesus. And he asked me, you know, you acknowledge Jesus as your personal Lord and Savior? I said, yes. He's like, well, it sounds like you're a Christian. I was like, okay, well, thanks, you know? So with that understanding, well, if that's what it means to be Christian, if I am Christian at this point, then I must need to belong to a church, because all the Christians that I had ever known were members of churches. They belonged to church communities. If you're really living and active in your faith in Jesus, then you're a part of a church. So I started church shopping, I think is what they call it.
1: Right.
0: So there are other guys in this Bible study, and I started, they recognized that I had come to faith in Jesus, and then, you know, were trying to help me find a home, right, where they have found belonging. So I went to the Lutheran church in town. Holy Thursday is probably not the best time to visit any church and get a sense of what it's normally like. I was invited to the local Baptist church, but nothing was really just felt right, you know? And there's one Catholic church in Oxford, Ohio. Miami University is located, so St. Mary's in Oxford. There weren't a lot of practicing Catholics in that Bible study. And at that point, I believe Biff was really the only one. And I did not feel comfortable. So he's a first year graduate student and I'm a freshman in college. I'm like, this is a little weird to like ask him. I was afraid to ask him to go to Mass. So I just went to Mass myself one Sunday morning. And immediately sat down and felt like fleeing, right? I was afraid that somebody was gonna like tap me on the shoulder and say, you don't belong here, or throw me out. And that only intensified as Mass began and people started, you know, standing and sitting and responding to what the priest is saying. It's like, you know, how do you know what to say? Everybody's brainwashed.
1: Hopefully the usher didn't put you in the front row.
0: Well, yeah, there. This
1: it's there, tough when you're in the front row.
0: There were no ushers when I showed up, so I tend to get places early because I'm always afraid of being late. But as Mass continued, so then the liturgy of the Word started, and they're reading Scripture, which I had just been reading. So I was like, okay, this is somewhat familiar. And then I also was remembering the experience of going to church with my grandma, right? Mm-hmm. So at Easter, and I had never really enjoyed the whole communion experience in the Methodist church for very superficial reasons, right? You're a little kid, you have to wear itchy clothes. I didn't like grape juice, right? So there's little grape juice cups with the bread cubes. And I never really understood why we were doing any of those things or why it was important. Except now I've read the account of Jesus at the Last Supper. This is my body, this is my blood. And then at this first Mass that I've attended, when the priest elevated the host, I just knew that the Jesus that I had encountered, that I had experienced in Scripture, was present, that was Jesus. And for the first time in my life, I wanted to receive communion. But I then thought to myself, well, this is a Catholic church, so you must need to be Catholic to receive communion. which made sense to me. Nobody had explained that to me. It turns out to be true, because it's this public statement of faith that you are in communion with Jesus in the church that is established on the foundation of the apostles, that you are, you believe everything that the church believes and teaches and professes to be true. So I sat down, let everybody else get out and receive communion, then had to stand back up again when they came to sit back in the pew, sit through the rest of Mass. And I asked myself, well, if I need to be Catholic to receive communion, how do I become Catholic? I don't know. So that I was stuck. But as I was walking out of the church, I let everybody else empty out, because again, I'm afraid somebody's going to be like, you know, you don't belong here. I leave, and in the pamphlet rack, right, the classic pamphlet rack at the entrance of every church, there's a brochure that says, "Want to become Catholic?" Question mark. Like, yes, that's the exact question that I am asking. And I pick it up, and that was for RCIA, right? How to enter into the church through the rite of Christian initiation of adults. So that was the second half of my freshman year in college, and I went home for the summer and told my parents that I was wanting to become Catholic. I talked with my friend from high school who had finished up his first year at the University of Cincinnati, who was raised in the Catholic faith, whose uncle was a priest for the Diocese of Youngstown. And he gave me a quick kind of initiation into the culture of Catholicism in America in the 20th century at that time. And my sophomore year, I entered RCIA.
1: What had you come? It's interesting that you were talking about this subliminal fear.
0: Yeah.
1: When you're entering that church, like they're going to oust me.
0: Right.
1: And to me, that touches on, in America, we have a subtle anti-Catholicism that's a part of our culture that came over from England.
0: Sure.
1: One of those things.
0: Oh, yeah.
1: Did you have any conscious anti-Catholicism?
0: It was not conscious, no, but I'm sure I picked it up through the Protestant tradition that was embedded in my family. It's interesting that you asked that question, because my dad said, after, I'm getting ready to go through the Easter Vigil to be baptized, confirmed, and make my first Holy Communion, and my dad said, it's probably best that this happened after his mother, my grandma, died, because she would not have been a fan of me becoming Catholic. So I'm looking forward very much to seeing her again face to face and talking
1: about
0: that.
1: But you did mention that this whole journey kind of began because of her?
0: Yeah. So her faith in Jesus, right? And then her witness, right? Her practice. Like, this is so important that I'm going to time myself. I'm going to make sure that I commit this time to doing this. Didn't do that for anything else. Her family is important to her. Her community is important to her. But to deliberately time yourself to make sure that you do this every day.
1: Yeah.
0: Yeah.
1: What was the hardest barrier for you to entering into the church? Or was there one?
0: Not really any external barriers. So, my parents were very supportive. They saw that, that something had happened to me, that I was very committed to this journey in entering the Catholic Church. My mom had a very good friend of hers who was Catholic, who became my godmother, right? So, interestingly, as I was going through this in college, so before the end of that second semester of my freshman year, you go home for like spring break, right? Mm-hmm. So you could see that something had happened. My mom later told me that, she was initially concerned. She just hoped that I didn't enter into a cult, right? Because I was very convicted. Yeah. And she knew that the Catholic faith is not a cult. It's a legitimate path to follow Jesus in her

0: or estimation. So I didn't really have any of those challenges that other Converts, have to go through. I was, 19, 20 years old. I didn't have a wife to talk about that or work through that with. They didn't have a career that was impacted by it, but there was, still.
1: I was going to say, you came back to the junior year then a Catholic, right?
0: My sophomore year, so the Easter Vigil of 1999, my sophomore year in college, I
1: Gotcha.
0: went through the Easter Vigil and I was initiated into the Catholic faith and I became Catholic.
1: So the rest of your college, you're a Catholic.
0: The last 2 years, yeah.
1: Did this answer the searches you had earlier? You know what I'm saying?
0: Sure. Yeah.
1: That really kind of opened this whole door.
0: It definitely, the challenge became not so much the entering the church, but then answering the call really to the priesthood,
1: Yeah, okay.
0: which is the
1: Okay.
0: next part.
1: All right.
0: So, yeah, and that I resisted much more actively and much longer than that initial perception of the invitation of faith, which really had been the Lord had been planting seeds throughout my whole life. But when I recognized that this was a call to commitment, right, to a definitive belief, then the Lord provided all the grace that was needed, and I responded very quickly. There's a great, this sounds kind of hokey, but there's a great romance, right? To being called and chosen and falling in love with Jesus, which is also true of the call of the priesthood, but I was not prepared and didn't really understand.
1: How did that idea of priesthood pop up in your life?
0: Sure. It was one of those things very similar to, well, here Christians, right? If I'm Christian, then I must need to find a church to belong to. So I thought that every Catholic young man was supposed to decide whether or not the Lord is calling him to be a priest. Turns out that not everyone does, but I thought that's what I was supposed to do. And I joined, the campus ministry at St. Mary's in Oxford. I met a number of other guys, some of whom were raised Catholic, went to Catholic high school, and had really thought about, discerned whether or not the Lord was calling him to the priesthood. So the Lord placed me, like those connections to my initial conversion also placed me in this community, of serious Catholics, right, who are trying to live their faith, and discern, what is God's particular call in my life to follow him, to be with him, to serve him, to love him. So then my senior year in college, that parish, St. Mary's, got an intern from the seminary who lived there for a year. And that was a real opportunity to see somebody who is in this different place, right? So there's not just priest and then laity who recognize that is their call and vocation from God, but there are those who are in the in-between stages, right? Who are preparing, right? Preparing for marriage, but not quite married. Preparing for the priesthood, but not yet ordained. So it was good to see him, to talk to him. He invited me and some other guys to tour the seminary. And this is that moment where I made a different choice from this call from Jesus and the call to receive communion. Visited, my first mass, like that's the Lord. I want to receive communion. Let's go through RCIA for the priesthood. It was visited a seminary. Pretty sure this is where I'm supposed to be. I don't want to go here at all, right? So it would take a while for me to respond to that call because there's a number of other things that I think needed to happen in my own living out an understanding of the Catholic faith. So for me, it was very much that faith-seeking understanding. So some others might, do a lot of that study and reading and understand the history of the church and the traditions and doctrine before they plunge in. I was like, this is, I believe in the creed, I believe in Jesus, I want to receive communion, became Catholic, but then needed to work through some of these other latent anti-Catholic, really, notions that I just kind of

0: All
1: right. We do have an email. Let's take this from Kevin from Tampa. I came into the church 2 years ago, and I feel like I might be called to the priesthood. Mm. At the same time, being Catholic is so new to me that I feel like I'm nowhere near ready to follow that call. How do you deal with those questions in your own discernment?
0: Sure.
1: How long was it between the time you came in and the time you actually entered into the priesthood?
0: Well, this time I came in, it was 99, and then I pretty sure felt the call of the priesthood in 2000, and I didn't go to the seminary until 2009. So it was like 8 or 9 years.
1: Okay.
0: It was a while.
1: Yeah.
0: You know, I would say first to know that you're not alone in that experience. Right? There are many men who have had that same sense, and there is actually the church sets some guidelines for those entering the seminary and being accepted as candidates for the priesthood. There needs to be some space in between your initial conversion and when you enter the seminary, just for prudence, right? So that you take some time to really appreciate the gift of baptism and your identity in Christ that is then going to be elevated and built upon by the Lord in sacrament of holy order. But really, you know, both marriage and holy order are sacraments of service, a service to the baptized, to the people of God. And the goal is not to become a priest. The goal is not to be married. Both of those are the service of holiness, right? Yeah. To be united to Christ, to experience somewhat in this life what will be only fulfilled in heaven, which is intimate and unceasing union with the Father and the Son and the Holy Spirit. Mm-hmm. So discernment in many ways is the same. Seek Jesus, seek the face of Christ, spend time before the Blessed Sacrament, make a holy hour or a holy half hour, be committed to prayer, know the Word of God, read the Scriptures, participate in the liturgical life of the church, and seek the Lord, and all else will be given besides.
1: Did you find that the whatever you call it, visiting the seminary,
0: was a
1: good experience for you?
0: Well, it was a necessary experience. I wouldn't say it was. It was not. I did not perceive it to be good at the time, but it was needed. And it's certainly much later, right? So not that initial visit, but then later when I had really accepted and can no longer resist. The Hound of Heaven, right? Francis Thompson poem, that this call to the priesthood was not going anywhere. I need to really explore what does that look like, talk to a priest about it, visit the seminary. I visited the Dominican House of Studies in Washington, D.C., possibly become part of that community. So it is much like that experience of my conversion, of being in this community of believers, to be in a community of priests and see what the Lord places on your heart and in your mind.
1: Okay, we've got a couple more minutes. See if we get one more email. And Lewis from Dallas says, I know many Protestants have trouble understanding the role of the Blessed Mother in the Christian life, but since you didn't really come from a faith background, was the idea of Marian devotion difficult for you to overcome?
0: I don't even know where the resistance came from, but it was, I just noticed there was something in me that was resisting that. But what had never been a problem was the life of the saints, right? So starting with St. Peter and the Apostle, but then St. Francis of Assisi is very influential. And I started thinking about, well, if you look at all the saints, the great saints had a devotion to Our Lady. If I want to become a saint, if I want to be holy, if I want to be with the Lord, it must be a good idea. It's not absolutely necessary in a certain sense, but it would be a good idea for me to understand her role in the life of her Son and the life of the church. So I then asked Mary, it's like, Mary, teach me about yourself. And that opened up the door, right, to just address it directly. And she provided

0: more than I could ever have expected or hoped for.
1: If you have a gentleman, a young man sitting in your congregation that was like you were, how would you reach him as a priest?
0: That's a great question. Well, the first would be to ask the Lord for the grace to be the best priest that I could be, and that witness of my life would be more powerful than any words I could say or any specific deed that I could do, but that he would see that the priesthood is a path of holiness, is a path of joy. It is a participation in the cross, is participation in the whole life of Jesus. So if he thinks that this is what the Lord is inviting him into, then he would see in me somebody who has responded to that call and would believe it's possible for him too.
1: We need to pray for our people sitting in those pews, because there are a lot of people there that go through the hoops, but that have not discovered the reality of our Lord Jesus.
0: Yeah.
1: And there's the danger of that, becoming inoculated, if you will.
0: Yeah. And forgetting that it is a call to share that life with others. And it's not, you know, just something to improve our own circumstances. It is an invitation into the apostolic mission of the church.
1: With just a couple moments, mm-hmm. Father, could I ask you to close us with a blessing?
0: Sure. Let's pray in the name of the Father, and the Son, and the Holy Spirit. Amen. Almighty God, pour out your blessing upon this apostolate, upon all who are watching, all who seek you, that they might have eyes to see, that they might come to know and love your goodness and mercy. May Almighty God bless you, the Father, and the Son, and the Holy Spirit. Amen.
1: Thank you, Father.
0: You're welcome.
1: Thank you for sharing your journey with us, and you know, God bless you and your ministry and service to him. Thank you very much. And thank you for joining us on this episode of The Journey Home. I do pray that Father Eric's journey is an encouragement to you. God bless you. See you next week.

0: If you're a thinking person, you have asked yourself that question, why am I here?
1: There is a serious man crisis. 1 in 3 Catholic men that have been baptized have left the faith.
2: I remember I went to confession one time, and the priest just looked at me and he said, the devil wants to destroy your family, but he has to come through you to get him.
3: A lot of guys are like, I'd be willing to die for that, but they're not willing to live for it. And guess what? If you're not willing to live for it, you probably won't have what it takes to die for it.
4: Every man needs to walk into that breach and begin to fight that battle, which means you've got to know the power of the Eucharist, the power of prayer.
5: If you're not willing to fight for the truth, what will you fight for? And the answer is oftentimes nothing.

Hi, I'm Doug Heck, and welcome to the Catholic Sphere. You know, each week we bring you insightful discussion on the latest issues facing the Catholic Church and the culture we live in from a theological perspective. Today we're asking the question,

0: assuming the assumption. Why do Catholics believe in the bodily assumption of Our Lady when many other Christians don't? Joining us for today's conversation, we have the director of the St. John Paul II Institute of Marian Studies, Dr. William A. Thomas. He joins us today from Dublin, Ireland. He's quite an expert. Next is our permanent panelist, EW10's Vice President of Theology, Colin Donovan. Of course, he's in our theology studio. And finally, we are joined by our own Franciscan Missionary Eternal Word Father, Father Joseph Mary Wolfe. He joins us again from the EW10 live set right here in Irondale, Alabama. And this is really an august body for this particular program because, and we'll talk about some of the qualifications this panel has to talk about this subject. First, we're going to go to Dr. William A. Thomas, a.k.a. Tony. So when I say Tony, people understand who I'm going to. So let's talk about the assumption and why is the assumption important? And on one level, why does it seem like it's only the Catholics per se who believe in it?
1: Well, you're correct. We ought to all believe it because it is a doctrine, a dogma of the faith, mm-hmm. as Pope Pius XII explained in the dogmatic constitution, the apostolic constitution, Munificentissimus Deus, meaning, O bountiful God. The most bountiful God. This document is a very important document because in it he says the dogma has always been there, but mm-hmm. it has been brought to light by theologians who for a long time have investigated and brought clarity to the facts of the assumption, mm-hmm. and that now it must be made known to the faithful by way of a formal promulgation, such as this apostolic constitution, the highest form of the church's teaching, which he does. And, you know, we have to understand that dogmas are statements, divine, perhaps even divine statements of the truth. Mm. We have in the Catholic Church 255 of them. Mm-hmm. Four of them are Marian dogmas. They relate to Our Lady. And this dogma, Munificentissimus Deus, is the latest of these four dogmas. Mm-hmm. Now, the Holy Father then, he presents this apostolic constitution in 48 paragraphs. I just want to say, too, mm-hmm. that it's important. It's a 12-page long document with approximately 7,000 words. Mm-hmm. It is the same size as the previous dogma on the Immaculate Conception by Blessed Pope Pius IX, mm-hmm. Ineffabilis Deus. And I think that's important that both of these are linked. Mm-hmm. But in this particular apostolic constitution, the Holy Father presents 48 paragraphs where he systematically lays out every position and fact in a scholarly way, quoting from Christ himself, the Gospel, St. Paul, and the fathers and doctors of the church, some 24 mm-hmm. of them, and makes the case as to the facts of the assumption and how with absolute certitude that we know of the bodily assumption of Our Lady into heaven, by which we are bound to believe as Catholics.
0: Okay, so let me go to you, Colin. Obviously, Tony gave us a good beginning and an understanding of the dogma and when it was rolled out, etc. He also is a member of what, the Pontifical Marian Academy? I don't want to bring it up to him because in all humility, he'll downplay it. Why don't you explain?
2: No, exactly. Come to me because in all of my humility, I'll tell you all about it.
0: There you go.
2: Exactly. The Pontifical International Marian Academy, which is the specific academy, is part of the Dicastery for Education and Culture. And there are a number of academies. I think there's about a dozen to 20 of them or something like that on different topics. Mm-hmm. And they're at the service of the Holy See. They're at the service of the church. And the particular Pontifical Marian Academy is for the promotion of devotion, the study of the theology of Our Lady, Mariology, and a promotion of that and the devotion to her throughout the church. And so it's very important because I think the one thing which the history of the Marian dogmas illustrate is they're absolutely necessary conclusions from the conclusions the church has about Christ himself. So the very first dogma in really was in the Council of Ephesus 431, that Mary was the mother of God. It was deciding between just calling her the bearer of Jesus or the bearer of God. But when the church concluded in formal language what it had always believed, that Christ was the Word made flesh, a divine person who had taken a human nature for our salvation, it became necessary to speak of Mary as the mother, not of simply a human being, a human person, but of a divine person who has become man. And so that sort of kicked off these four Marian dogmas that Tony talked about, and that is by giving us the basis of understanding her relationship to her son and giving us the basis for understanding her relationship to the teaching that at the moment in which she left this earth, and that's a whole subject as well, whether she died or some other kinds of transition, but she was taken body and soul to heaven as a fulfillment, as it were, of the whole history of humanity, in which Adam and Eve, through their fault, left us in the condition of original sin, which Christ redeemed us from and gave us justice so that we could be as God intended us to be, is now realized fully in two people, one person who is divine and has taken a human nature, and one who is fully human, Mary, and in her human nature, she cooperated with the redemption and was taken to heaven, body and soul. This is as it would have been with Adam and Eve had they not sinned. Their life would have, at some point, God would have determined the end of their life and they would have been taken body and soul to heaven. So now Mary, who the early fathers called the new Eve, has been realized what her mother, Eve, did not realize through her sinfulness.
0: Okay, let me ask you a question, because we talk about the bodily resurrection, you know, of our Lord, obviously, and we're talking about the Assumption, and obviously there's a difference. We can talk about those differences. But her body, was it a spiritual body? Like at the end of the time when we're resurrected, right, we'll have a new body, so to speak. So was it her body, or is that what still exists in heaven, or was it something new that was created?
2: No, it was her body, and she would not have undergone corruption, just as our Lord did not, and so her body was united with her soul. Okay. We no doubt will undergo corruption, but somehow what is all part of us, not the exact molecules necessarily, but we ourselves, as we understood ourselves as an incarnate person, a person with a body, that is what we will be once again at our own resurrection.
0: Okay. Father Joseph, let me ask you, you mentioned in your notes the fact that when the Holy Father did this with the Assumption, he talked about the that the Franciscans played a big part in this development. Explain.
3: Yes, and he mentions three different Franciscans, and St. Anthony in particular, he said, holds a particular place. Mm-hmm. He, in fact, was born on the Feast of the Assumption, August 15th, 1195, and he was a promoter of this, as the Franciscans were. It's interesting, though, these three Franciscans that Pope Pius XI mentions, St. Anthony, St. Bonaventure, and St. Bernardine of Siena, where did they get their devotion to Mary? Well, we go back farther to St. Francis himself, St. Francis of Assisi. Mm-hmm. And in fact, that little Porciuncula, Our Lady of the Angels. Where's Our Lady with the Angels? It was believed that it was dedicated to the Assumption of Our Lady from its earliest beginnings. Mm-hmm. And that St. Francis of Assisi, St. Bonaventure tells us, would sometimes make a fast from the feast of Saints Peter and Paul, June 29th, to the Feast of the Assumption. So he had a particular devotion himself, St. Francis of Assisi did. And so St. Anthony of Padua, that he sees Mary as she was, and as we call her in the Litany of Loreto, the Ark of the Covenant. Mm-hmm. So she's the new Ark, and we think of the book of Revelation, chapter 12, where John has his vision. He sees the old Ark of the Covenant, and then there's lightning, and there's an earthquake, and there's heavy hail. And now he sees another vision a woman clothed with the sun. So she's the new Ark of the Covenant, and the one that she bears holds an iron rod, the child that she gives birth to. Well, that goes to Psalm 2, which is a messianic psalm of this Messiah who has this iron rod. So obviously it has to be Mary, who is there assumed into heaven. And so, yes, the doctors of the church, the Franciscan doctors and Franciscans have been big promoters of the Assumption of Our Lady.
0: So, Tony, let me ask you, you know, we talked about the idea even in the beginning of that, you know, this is something that Catholics are obligated to believe as Catholics, and obviously there's other denominations who don't believe that, but many Catholics don't seem to be pay attention to it or kind of push it off too. I guess the question is, in general, I mean, why after Vatican II would you say, or is it true that to some degree Mariology was kind of pushed to the side? Is that true, and do you see it changing, or has it changed?
1: That's a great question, and I'm glad you asked it. I think that since Vatican II, certainly Mariology has been somewhat downplayed. Before the Second Vatican Council, we had many confraternities, arch-confraternities, sodalities dedicated to Our Lady, and they seem to have all fizzled out in some places. On continental Europe, like in Spain, we have the Macarena, which is very big, and in the French scenario, we have the Pardons, which are also very good in Italy. But in the English-speaking world, pretty much Mariology and the study of Mary has pretty much fizzled out, sadly. And then we get many of the clergy. The other day, we had some priest who denied the assumption, the bodily assumption. He doesn't realize he's incurred an ipso facto anathema from the church. And then others would just say, well, she's just an ordinary woman. Well, the fact of it is, in the study, and in this particular document, Munificentissimus Deus, the Holy Father points out that Mary's holiness surpassed that of all men and of the angels themselves. And I mean, and secondly, that after the hypostatic union of Christ, the incarnate God, the incarnate Word made flesh, the Blessed Virgin was the greatest creation of God, and that she had reached such an exalted level of the fullness of grace. Now, if we understand that, she's no ordinary woman. If we understand her power of intercession, we will turn to her as we ought to. And if we understand it, then we accept the dogma. And the other point is, I often, when I lecture, I say to people, I invite them to be 100% Catholic, not 50%, not 20%, not 10%, because these are not Catholics. Right. These are kind of tepid souls who really don't want to get involved. But to be a Catholic is to be 100% committed.
0: Right, kind of a Laodicea thing with the lukewarmness that exists in the situation. Let me ask you a question, too, since you're the most expert on this topic. Why was it, was there something particular about 1950 or that time period after World War II that there was this urgency or sense that this needed to be promulgated?
1: Well, yes. You know, the petitions began in 1848 already, 1849, okay, when they were putting out the idea of perhaps the dogma of the Immaculate Conception. And these petitions kept coming right up until 1940. And Pope Pius XII, after the war, of course, decided for the Jubilee year that he would give the Catholic world something to hope for, namely that we reflect on Our Lady's Assumption into Heaven. And he specifically took the 1st of November, the Feast of All the Saints. She is the Queen of All the Saints. And therefore, he chose those two specific dates to make this promulgation.
0: So let me ask you, Colin, the idea, what do you say to somebody who says, well, it's a very interesting thing you Catholics have come up with, but it really didn't show up in the early church, and I can't find it in Scripture. Can you help me?
2: Well, the history of theology and the development of the various dogmas

0: Arizona's is, as Tony alluded to, and I spoke specifically regarding Mary's conclusions regarding Mary that came at the Council of Ephesus, is the church took care of the bigger issues and then over time has taken more and more, gone more deeply. Christ promised the apostles he would give them the Holy Spirit to lead them to all truth. He didn't say next month, next year, next century, or even this millennium. And so the church is slowly going through its contemplation of the of divine revelation, both in scripture and tradition, and bringing out ever new things from it. And so it is this process working itself out. So clearly the first centuries were fighting the Christological errors and even the whether Christ was God, and if he was God, how he was God, and so on. But then the church began to take and associate with that, as in referring to her as the Theotokos, the mother of God, the Marian dimension, and then the her perpetual virginity, the things necessary really to protect the Christological dogmas. If Mary is not perpetually a virgin and dedicated solely to the raising and the incarnation and the raising of this son, then this brings odium to the truths about Christ. Likewise, if she's not immaculately conceived, that is something she gets by the merits of her son. And so you go down the line, and the church slowly has developed these things over the course of time as she investigated them more and thought about them more. But there is a certain historicity involved in this as well, and that is, at no point did the church do what it did with the other saints. When they were martyrs, they preserved their relics. Okay. They were confessors, they preserved their relics. And they kept them, and they honored them, and they venerated them, whether apostles or martyrs or confessors. No one ever claimed the relics of Mary. The church has never had relics that she claimed deserved veneration. So there was almost a prophetic silence on this topic, awaiting the moment in time in history when it was fruitful and useful to do it in connection with the truth about her divine son.
1: So do we have a sense of where she was when she did, whether it was she, whether it was dormition or, you know, dying, or how it happened and where it happened? Any sense, Colin?
0: There are two traditions, I think. One is that they knew she was dying. They all came to Jerusalem, and that is where she died. We also know and believe that she spent time with her, with John, the apostle, who was given the responsibility to care for his mother. So there's an Ephesus tradition. I guess you could say these are still battling them out, whether, but if you're running a church in Jerusalem that's dedicated to the Dormition of Our Lady and so on, and her Assumption, then you're going to be more more vocal in defending that tradition. But I'm not sure that we know. We may have a good sense of it, that that was where it was.
1: Right. I know a couple of visionaries had their own suggestions, I guess. I know Mary Agreda had her vision, and the other one whose name escapes me right now, about them coming to see Our Lady. So I was wondering, let me ask you, Father Joseph, because while you were talking about Franciscan and a connection to the Blessed Mother and the Assumption, and obviously the bell was ringing about a lady that we all worked for and loved.
2: Yes, Mother Angelica. Of course, the Assumption has a significant role in our own history. Mother Angelica, in fact, entered religious life, as many young men and women do, on the Feast of the Assumption, 1944. Well, it would be 37 years later, after she had adored the Blessed Sacrament for 37 years, and part of her name is Mary. You know, as we as religious here connected with Mother, we take Mary as part of our name because we consecrate ourselves to her and our work to her. So it's 37 years later that EWTN is launched in 1981, August 15th. So it's a wonderful connection. We have guest houses here. Tony has stayed in those guest houses. And they have titles of Our Lady, Madonna House, Immaculata, Regina Caeli. So we have this love for Our Lady here. And I'd like to say, too, you know, we think about when someone is to be beatified or canonized, the church is waiting for a heavenly confirmation of a miracle. And so when a miracle is approved as something that was, you know, unexplained and approved by the church, then they can be beatified, they can be canonized. Mm-hmm. Well, there's a heavenly confirmation as well with the dogma of the Assumption as well as the Immaculate Conception. So we think of the proclamation of the Immaculate Conception regarding Mary's, the beginning of her earthly life. And it was in 1854, and it was a little over 3 years later, in 1858, that heaven confirms this in the apparitions in Lourdes. And so St. Bernadette feels impelled to continue to ask this beautiful lady, "Who are you?" Mm-hmm. And she says, "I am the Immaculate Conception." So it's a heavenly confirmation. She had never heard that term.
1: Right.
2: And at the end of Our Lady's life, the Assumption, there was another heavenly confirmation that Pope Pius XII spoke about. And this was revealed in the Pacelli family archives that were put in display. Mm. And what they discovered there is that he had written a note about what had happened right before and on the day of the proclamation of the Assumption. So it was on October 30th at 4 p.m. He's walking through the Vatican Gardens, as he always did, mm-hmm. and he looks up and he can look at the sun without any bother, he says. Mm-hmm. And he sees it spinning. It's the miracle of the sun. And it happened the very next day, October 31st, and it happened on the day of he proclaimed the dogma, November 1st, and then it happened once again on November 8th, and that was the last time he witnessed it.
1: Wow.
2: But he saw it as a heavenly confirmation of this proclamation.
1: So, Tony, let me ask you, it seems in understanding these dogmas that the last two had to come in the order that they were promulgated, like you needed to have the Immaculate Conception so you could have the Assumption. Is that true?
3: Yes. It was necessary to determine Our Lady was immaculately conceived, free of sin, and the corruption of sin, in order for her to be considered in this particular way for mm-hmm. the dogma of the Assumption. So there's an intrinsic link between the Ineffabilis Deus, the dogma of the Immaculate Conception, as Pope Pius XII quietly brings out, and Munificentissimus Deus. You know, when he writes in the document, he affirms the dogma of Mary's bodily assumption, but he doesn't pronounce definitively on her death. Mm. He said that Mary, having completed the course of her earthly life, was assumed into heaven. So he deliberately avoids mm-hmm. using the Latin words like mortua est, she died, or fell asleep, dormit vit. And he uses the Eastern tradition of St. John Damascene, who describes the dormition. So okay. her death then wasn't a death that we understand it to be, one of corruptibility. Mm-hmm. It was more of a sleep, a transition into glory.
1: Okay. Colin, we want to follow up on that as far as, because some people, I guess, would say, well, our Lord had to die on the cross and...
0: That's been the difficulty, is that if she had something that was akin to a death, in fact, you know, it's interesting, and I'm wondering if there's an analogy and a connection here, is that in the early church, when people die, you see them being speaking of as sleeping in Christ. Mm-hmm. And it may be that the example of Our Lady, although she did not become corrupt, is that we all go through, we have this sleep in Christ. It involves our corruption ultimately and requires our resurrection at the end of time. But in Our Lady's case, it did not. So there's certainly an element of mystery there, and probably not wanting to pronounce definitively mm-hmm. Was the solution that the Pope came up with. I think there has certainly been a hesitancy to say that she did not suffer death as even her son did, but mm-hmm. he chose to be the innocent sufferer. Mm-hmm. So in the divine plan, that too can be a result. After all, you need only ask any son, if you had the choice between your mother dying and not dying, what would be your choice? He is the only son who's ever had the power to effect his choice. And so I think there is some

0: some midpoint, some point in there that we will all understand eventually.
1: Okay. Father Joseph, let me ask you, you know, sometimes we think in terms of we hear the assumption and then there's Christ's ascension. And so did Mary ascend or she was assumed? What's the difference and why is it an important difference?
2: Well, it was not through her own ability, right, that she would be brought into heaven, but she would be carried up into heaven by the grace of God, by the goodness of God. And it's interesting that St. Bernardine of Siena, who is one of those who is mentioned in the Apostolic Constitution, that he speaks about the fourth commandment, right, that Christ would have observed the fourth commandment, honor your father and mother, that he would have, you know, observed that perfectly, not only in her life, but also in her death. And so he sees this as one of the reasons for her assumption, her being brought up to heaven to join him. And also he mentions just the unique union that Christ had with Mary and Mary with Christ. And so we see her, of course, at the incarnation, at the annunciation, at the birth of Jesus, in his public ministry, at the cross, at the beginning of the church's life. Mary is this, she's united with Christ always. Mm-hmm. And so it's fitting that she would be eternally united with him also in the glory of heaven.
1: Okay, Tony, we're wrapping things up with about a minute and a half. Let me ask you the question as a Mariologist, what do you say to people who say, well, all this focus on Mary takes away from our Lord?
3: No, it doesn't. In fact, it's the reverse. She brings us closer to Jesus. The more we study Mary, the more we discover Christ. The more we study Mariology, we see it's intrinsically linked to Christology, and it focuses on Christ and his redeeming role as Savior of the world. But it's also important that we honor his mother as well, and therefore we can't exclude her. I think it was Pius Paul VI said in Cagliari in Italy that if we deny the divine motherhood of Mary, we're not even Christian. And I think that's an important message for people, that we have an obligation to venerate by way of hyperdulia, this great mother of ours, this gift from Christ himself on the cross to each and every one of us. Behold your mother, Ecce Mater Tua.
1: Very good. Thank you so much. We'll have to leave it there. We thank Tony for joining us from Dublin. And we thank Colin and Father Joseph for being with us as well. And, of course, we always thank you for taking the time to join us as well. Don't forget to join us next week right here on the Catholic Sphere, where we'll bring you yet another topic dealing with theological issues and concerns in the Catholic Church. I'm Doug Keck. We'll see you next time.
4: Hi, I'm Jacqueline Larry Borsaw. Tune in for our next episode of In Concert as we present Church Sonatas, Mozart and Corelli.

Hello, and welcome to our program, Where God Weeps, a program where we speak about the situation of Catholics all around the world, particularly in areas where the Church suffers persecution, discrimination, or simply the day-to-day material and

0: and spiritual needs of a suffering church. The Apostolic Vicariate of Nkemte, located in western Ethiopia, spans a large, ethnically diverse territory. While the Catholic population is relatively small, less than 1% of the mainly Muslim and Protestant population, the ethnic composition of the region is rich and varied. The Oromo people are the largest ethnic group in Ethiopia and overwhelmingly dominant in this region. The area is not without challenges. Many families rely on subsistence farming and livestock, but climate challenges, disease, and lack of resources have led to food insecurity. Difficulties to access land, water, and grazing areas is a major source of tension between the indigenous groups, and sadly, since 2018, the vicariate has been torn by violence. Over 100,000 people have been displaced in recent years due to this ethnic conflict. On July 16, 2024, Pope Francis appointed Father Getahun Fanta Shekune as the new apostolic vicar of Nkemte. To tell us more about this difficult context and the spiritual needs, it is my privilege to welcome His Excellency Bishop Getahun Fanta Shekune. Your Excellency, thank you for being with us here today in our program.
1: Thank you, Marco, for inviting me today.

0: Your Excellency, I'd like to get right into it by asking, you were born in 1973 in Alekusasi, a small village in West Wolega. Can you give us a picture? What was it like growing up for you in this environment in Ethiopia?
1: Yeah, okay. The Alekusasi is the place where I was born. It's a really a village, you know, very far from the city. So it was challenging, you know, being born in such an, a remote area.
0: In what way?
1: For example, you know, I remember there was school from grade 1 to 4 only. So then that school was opened by the Dutch missionary there, you know, the congregation of the missionary, the missionaries were there. They opened to the interior part of the that area to give us the opportunity to go to the school.
0: So, but it was only the first 4 years.
1: Yeah, the first 4 years. So after that, I had to travel to another place, you know.
0: Did you have to leave your family home?
1: I have to leave them. So I went somewhere to study with my grandfather, parents.
0: Was that hard for you?
1: Yeah, at that early age, you know, leaving the family.
0: How old were you when you left?
1: When I left, it was about 10 years, something like that.
0: So young.
1: So young, you know.
0: Difficult time.
1: Yeah.
0: What would you say the life teaching today of growing up in such a rural environment, growing up perhaps in a difficult economic situation, how would you say these have helped form your character, your person, for the role of being a priest and now for the role of being a bishop?
1: Perseverance, you know, during the time of challenges, you know, I learned it starting from my childhood how to face challenges. When I say challenges, then, you know, even leaving families, going to my grandparents, living with them, and sometimes also, you know, to visit my parents also, I had to walk, you know, hours. So that is, it gave me perseverance, and I mean, whenever I face challenges.
0: Were you raised in a traditionally Catholic family?
1: Yes.
0: How many were you?
1: We were, I have six brothers and four sisters, you know. Big family.
0: It's a full house.
1: Yeah, full house.
0: When did you have a sense of your calling to the priesthood?
1: When I was in grade 10, actually, it was my parish priest, you know. It's called Tom Boking, Dutch missionary, was my parish priest. Recommended, you know, he gave my name and one of my friends to the director of minor seminary. The minor seminary of the congregation of the mission was in Ambo, states. Ambo is far, more than 200 kilometers from Dambidolo.
0: Even farther away from your family.
1: Yeah.
0: My goodness, so, you were separated.
1: So he recommended, and then I went there.
0: But you had at some moment a decision.
1: Yeah, so, you know, I was there actually from grade 10 to 12. So that is a normal academic year, but we were there. They were actually giving us some kinds of additional lessons at home. So I came to reflect then, and then I liked and I continued.
0: And you said, okay, Lord, I go your way.
1: Yeah. Yeah. So when we finished grade 12, then they asked us, okay, if we have to go ahead. Then I said yes. So we had to take the entrance exam, and then I joined major seminary.
0: You also joined a congregation. You joined the Lazarists.
1: Yeah.
0: What was it that attracted you to St. Vincent de Paul?
1: Then St. Vincent de Paul, you know, his vision, you know. He says, you know, preaching the good news to the poor, you know, to the most abundant. through the countryside people, you know, that was, you know, when he founded the Congregation of the Mission in 1625, he was touched by the life situation of the countryside people. Me also coming from the countryside, from the interior village, you know.
0: Yes.
1: So it's it touched me, and then it resonated with me. So that is why I liked it, and then I got ahead, you know.
0: Your Excellency, another hurdle, another God's calling.
1: Yeah.
0: When Pope Francis asked you to become a bishop, how was it when you received the call?
1: I chose the Apostolic Nuncio.
0: Where were you? Where were you?
1: I was in Addis Ababa.
0: Okay.
1: I was the director of the Lazarus School in Addis Ababa. Then it was around 9 p.m. he called me. You know. He called me then, okay, so please would you come to the Apostolic Nunciator tomorrow? I would like to talk with you.
0: You thought, what have I done wrong?
1: So then I said, no, tomorrow I have another task. So he said, okay, the Holy Father has appointed you to be the Apostolic Vicar of Ragusa. No, I said, no. Then he gave me time to reflect.
0: Did you want to say no?
1: Yeah, I wrote a letter in the then, because I had some reasons, because of these reasons, I think I don't feel I am the right person for that.
0: You've got the wrong guy.
1: Then finally we had to negotiate, we had to talk, and then...
0: Did you go to the chapel and say, all right, Lord, what do you want?
1: Actually, it took me longer time to decide, you know. To reflect, pray, and then finally I decided to accept.
0: What is your episcopal motto, and why did you choose this particular episcopal motto?
1: My episcopal motto is "Thy will be done," because it wasn't really my will that I never thought I accept this kinds of this task, you know. Finally, I thought maybe it's not my will, but if it is God's will, let it be done. That is actually starting from my internal resistance to accept. Then finally, the Holy Spirit inspired me, changed my mind, and then I decided to, I changed my mind, and then
0: here we are today.
1: Accepted. So... that is why I said, it's not my will, it is God's will. So let it be done. That is how finally I came to conclusion to accept it.
0: Your Excellency, many communities in the area where you are now are poor and rely on subsistence farming. I would like to ask you, can you help us understand what we mean by poor?
1: A poor is lack of basic needs. There, when we talk about poverty, you know, when people don't have what, they don't get food, when they don't get sufficient resource to educate their children, then that is poverty, you know, a challenge of meeting their basic needs.
0: It must be difficult to see this, and at the same time, you have experienced it yourself, so there's some way you can live, you understand where they are.
1: Yeah. So then that is a poverty our people experience, you know, lack of infrastructure. Then people have to go hours, you know, to get, even if they have some money, you know, they have to travel far.
0: And probably, I suppose, water is also an issue.
1: The water is, you know, lack of clean water, transportation, so education, so many things, you know. Then when we talk about variety of basic need, you know, lack of basic need is there.
0: Have you seen this also compounded with the climate change that's been occurring? And if so, how do you see this practically?
1: Yeah, that is actually really visible because, you know, we depend on the rain, you know. So sometimes there is, you know, the rain doesn't, when it doesn't rain at due time.
0: I remember talking with others in Africa who, and the farmers used to be able to say, they knew exactly the weeks almost when the rains would come.
1: But this
0: is no longer true.
1: Yeah, that is that's the difference, you know. Mm. So suppose when it doesn't rain by the time it is supposed to rain, so it affects the crop. Sometimes also when the crop's ready to harvest, so again it rains, you know. When it rains, so it also destroys what is ripened, ready to be harvested.
0: The Catholic Church is a minority in this area. You have Islam, you have Protestantism, you have traditional religions. Mm. I'd like to just dive in a little bit to the question of the traditional religions and to help us understand what do we mean when we speak of traditional religions?
1: The traditional religion in of Oromo people is actually called, we call it the Waka, you know, the Waka is the supreme God, you know, in a tradition that is the way people perceive God, you know. Is he actually the creator? But it's not like, you know, then it's traditionally that is a way there are people who conduct the prayers and they have their own way of worshipping God, you know, different from
0: the Christian understanding.
1: The Christian understanding of, yeah, that right. is...
0: Right. And I suppose ancestors are venerated and is this also, what would be other elements, if you would, of traditional religion? Are there, I suppose, ritual animal killing and things like this, or is this not so much of a...
1: No, in Oromo tradition, you know, it's a bit different from the traditional religion we know from other tribes,
0: parts.
1: You know.
0: Okay.
1: So this is the belief in a power, you know, the existence, the creator, they say Waka. Waka is the creator, you know. When you ask, okay, it is above everything, you know. Then even sometimes, you know, they go once a year, there is a big feast, you know. They call it during this feast, then they go to the river, you know, to the river, and then with flowers, different kinds of things,
0: they
1: sacrifice, you know, right. A kinds of thanksgiving, you know. Then when the rainy season ends, and then during the beginning of the dry season, so that is the time they celebrate, you know. This is they call it a recha. Recha is thanksgiving. So this is a different concept of religion when we compare with some other tribes.
0: I want to touch this because I want to ask, how does this... You find yourself in a religious mosaic, if you will.
1: Mm.
0: As we mentioned earlier, the different traditions that are around you, and you are a minority in this area. How do you navigate? How do you make your presence? How do you help? How do you catechize?
1: The Catholic population, though we are minority in terms of number, we have also a big influence in the country, especially in my area too. because of some other institutions who use, for example, schools, clinics as means of evangelization for us, the means in which we can reach out also to many people, not only Catholics,
0: who are coming.
1: Mm-hmm. Yeah, who are coming. So because, you know, our values attract them, you know. The people appreciate that part of us, you know, because we are for everyone. Then seeing that people really, really appreciate us, so we are people who have a sense of concern for everyone. You know?
0: I want to come to a little bit of a challenge now in the Oromia region, which is the effect of the generations-long conflicts that have been involving different ethnic groups, regrettably. And I was wondering if you could just give us a little bit of an insight as to what's going on and why there is ethnic conflict, but also now an institutional conflict between the Oromeo Liberation Army and the government, and what this is also having as an impact on the faith and on the church. But maybe we could just start with a little bit of a background as to what is the history or what is the background a little bit to some of these ethnic conflicts.
1: I could say more than ethnic conflicts, it is a conflict based on political interest. Because when the Oromo Liberation Front are the Oromos, and also, you know, the leading party, you know, the ruling party, so they are also Oromos. Nowadays, what we see, you know, the interest is, I think, is political interest because of political ideological difference. Because of this, you know, then this is why the fighting is has been going on. Of course, also there are also the areas where there is ethnic conflict. Anyhow, that really negatively affected the life of the poor, you know. Especially in the countryside, it affected institutions that help the people. For example, health institutions, schools, then road infrastructures, all these things. And of course, going to the interior is not easy nowadays.
0: It's not safe.
1: Not safe. And also that also affected actually our ministries, you know.
0: You're not able to go out to these outstations and to reach the population.
1: Yeah, in some places I haven't been able to reach even now, you know. There are areas.
0: Simply for reasons of security.
1: Sure, reason of security. And also there are

0: also churches we closed, you know.
1: I read there was something like 20% of the Catholic churches had to be closed.
0: Then especially the interior, the area where we couldn't able to go reach. In some area also actually where the

0: our pastoral call in this challenging situation.
1: I have a delicate question for you. You are an ethnic Oromo yourself. You share the same language, the customs, and lived experience of this majority population, the Oromo. Do you think this gives you an authenticity and a trust to mediate among some of the local communities that are presently trapped into this ethnic conflict?
0: Actually, we try to encourage as much as possible. For example, we try to bring peace and reconciliation. We have been trying this when there is ethnic clash, you know, based on, you know, ethnic difference when there is a clash. So we try to to go there and, you know, to talk with them, to mediate and to bring to, them together. So this is many times you have done this one, because when the issue is the issue of ethnic difference, when the issue is the issue of politics, you know, that is
1: it's another story.
0: Another story, and it is beyond what we can do. But still, we try to talk, you know, even if it is encouraged. Yeah, we try to encourage peace, and that is the contribution we make.
1: I would like now to ask you a little bit about, we've spoken about some of the challenges, the poverty, and the challenge of the church outreach to the station, to the outstations, and the area that you have, which is vast and very rural. What would you say are your needs? What would you say are your pastoral needs that help to keep the faith alive in this in this part of the world?
0: Yeah, and this thing, actually, the first of all, I'm very grateful to the church in it, and also to some other people of goodwill, you know. They have been really supporting us in this challenging situation, you know, because to continue preaching the Word of God, we need also help, and then the help we have been receiving from the church in need in terms of supporting our pastoral program, educating the catechists, maybe supporting the priests in mass stipend, building the churches, renovating the churches, providing also transportation for priests, you know, in buying vehicles. So the church in need has been helping us, and I would like to encourage, you know, our
1: more of the same.
0: More of the same. And also maybe other of our partners to be with us to help us in this challenging situation. For example, now we want to also involve more ladies, you know, because we have shortage of priests, then in this sense, then we need to form more, to involve more ladies, catechists, so, and also we need to, we have a plan to build a pastoral center, for example, in the, since the vicariate is very big, for example, in Dembidolo, we plan to build a kind of multi-purpose building that is for to train our pastoral agents there, and also to create a kind of the district office there to coordinate more our pastoral activities, socio-pastoral activities. That is also our plan. Then I hope.
1: Lots of projects.
0: Yeah.
1: Your Excellency.
0: Yeah.
1: I'd like to thank you for your time, for being with us today.
0: Yeah.
1: It was a great privilege and a pleasure to be with you.
0: Yeah. Thank you very much, Mark, for giving me this time. And also, I would like to thank everyone.

0: one who watching beyond the television.
1: Thank you, Jörg.
0: Thank you.
1: And thank you, ladies and gentlemen, for having been with us today in our program, Where God Weeps. And if you'd like to know more information about the Apostolic Vicariate and perhaps how you might be able to help, I would encourage you to look at the contact information at the end of this program. And we look forward to seeing you next week. Take care.

0: O Jesus, who because of your burning love for us, willed to be crucified and to shed your most precious blood for the redemption and salvation of our souls, look down upon us and grant the petition we ask for. We trust completely in your mercy. Cleanse us from sin by your grace. Sanctify our work. Give us and all those who are dear to us our daily bread. Lighten the burden of our sufferings, and grant to the nation so sorely afflicted your peace, which is the only true peace, so that by obeying your commandments, we may all come at last to the glory of heaven. Amen.
1: Do you find it difficult to explain Catholic truths and teachings?
2: For us, the Eucharist is the actual body, blood, soul, and divinity of Jesus Christ. It is God Himself.
1: As Catholics, we've all faced questions we didn't know how to answer.
2: So the question is, who's right? Is it symbol or is it Christ?
1: John Martinoni reveals in this 8-part mini-series how to use common sense and simple logic to help you defend your Catholic faith.
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0: Hello, I'm Father Mitch Paquin. Welcome to EWTN Live. We bring you guests from around the world, and tonight we'll be looking around the world at the ancient history of Christianity in a very new and entertaining way through a new series from EWTN Studios that's going to debut next week. But first, we want to talk briefly with EWTN's John Elson about a new EWTN original docudrama on St. Peter Claver, which debuts later tonight. So, John, tell us more about it. What you got there?
1: Well, thank you, Father. I want to let our EWTN family know that the docudrama that you mentioned that will be premiering tonight, this is Wednesday, October 9th. His feast day is today. And tonight at 9:30 p.m. Eastern, and again this upcoming Saturday, September 12th at 8 p.m. Eastern, we'll be debuting St. Peter Claver, Slave of the Slaves, an original docudrama. As you know, Peter Claver was born in 1580 in northeastern Spain, and in his early 20s entered the Jesuits, became a seminarian, and met a older brother, Alfonsus Rodriguez, who was the doorkeeper or the porter. He would open the gates for the seminary. And he was had a profound influence on Peter Claver because he was called God's doorkeeper, because every time the door would knock, he believed that it was Jesus waiting to enter.
0: Yeah, he would even say that. He said, Jesus, I'm coming.
1: He's coming. He'd race to the door and welcome that person with the love and hospitality as if it were Jesus himself. So this idea of loving God by loving one's neighbor was profoundly influential in St. Peter Claver's development. And Peter Claver was very happy just to remain the assistant to Brother Alfonsus. But Alfonsus urged and inspired Peter Claver to evangelize souls in the New World. So even though not only did he open the door for Peter Claver physically, but he opened the eyes of his heart, mind, and soul to go to the New World. And as you know, at that time, that was really a one-way trip. It wasn't a lot of going back and forth. So this was a commitment that one would make, and that would be really for the rest of one's life. So he traveled to Cartagena in Colombia, which served as kind of a distribution hub, if you will, for the Spanish trade in African black slaves. And there he met his second mentor, Father Alonso de Sandoval, who had already begun a ministry, ministering to the black African slaves, both spiritually with their corporal needs. And so after 7 years, Father Sandoval was transferred to Lima. And so for the next 33 years, 40 in total, St. Peter Claver ministered to the black African slaves that would be transported on the various slave ships that were coming through Cartagena. Approximately 10,000 black African slaves per year. So when a new ship would come, Father Peter Claver, because he became ordained a priest in Colombia at that time, would race to the ships, minister to the people on the upper decks, and race down to the lower decks, where there were three populations of slaves: those who had died, those who were dying, and those who were struggling to live. So while he was down in those darkened holds of the ship, he would minister to them bodily and spiritually, with a special emphasis on baptism, because he really wanted to advance their eternal salvation, but also baptized slaves were treated better by the slave traders. Not only did St. Peter Claver minister to the slaves, but he also ministered to the slave traders, to the elites in Colombia, many of whom were against his work. And we're really blessed to be able to bring this program to our audience, because this is a man who embodied all of the spiritual and corporal works of mercy. And it really serves as an examination of conscience: to what degree do we individually love God by loving our neighbor? So we're very grateful to our EWTN family for their spiritual and material support that made this program possible, and the wonderful series that you're going to be talking about in a moment, The Road Less Traveled with Dave Stotts.
0: Yeah, looking forward to that conversation as well. Thanks, John.
1: Thank you.
0: Look forward to seeing this video.
1: Thank you.
0: And we are going to be able to watch St. Peter Claver, Slave of the Slaves, tonight at 9:30 p.m. Eastern Time. And on Saturday, September 12th, at 8 p.m. Eastern Time, as well, you can see it on demand at EWTN.com. We'll be back in just a moment with tonight's guest, so please stay with us.

0: The bottom line is, without Joseph Gergerich, there would be no cause for canonization.
1: For over 40 years, he spent time obtaining documents, compiling those documents, translating them, really risking his life to get the documents that he knew he needed to be able to provide the full scope of Bishop Berega's life and ministry.
2: He's the link between the old and the new. He's the foundation.

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1: Classic Catholic wisdom, timeless and trusted.
0: The rainbow is the child of storm.
1: Archbishop Fulton Sheen. When he talked, even the angels paid attention.
0: Unless there's the Good Friday in life, there will never be the Easter Sunday. Unless there is the cross, there will never be the empty tomb.
1: He made television worth watching. 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
2: I believe in God, the Father Almighty, creator of heaven and earth, and in Jesus Christ, his only Son, our Lord. He was conceived by the Holy Spirit and born of the Virgin Mary. He suffered under Pontius Pilate, was crucified, died, and was buried. He descended into hell. On the third day, he rose again. He ascended into heaven and is seated at the right hand of God, the Father Almighty. He will come again to judge the living and the dead. I believe in the Holy Spirit, the Holy Catholic Church, the communion of saints, the forgiveness of sins, the resurrection of the body, and life everlasting. Amen.

0: Welcome back. Our guest tonight has done a huge service to many families and educators by making history into an exciting subject, even though in certain classrooms it might be a little on the dry side, not when he's showing you history. He's an award-winning documentary filmmaker, widely known as the engaging host of the series Drive Through History. That blends humorous storytelling, road trips, and historical facts to make complex subjects very accessible to audiences of all ages. Now he has teamed up with EWTN Studios to create a series whose first season explores ancient Christian sites in modern-day Turkey, such as Ephesus, Constantinople, and Antioch, the birthplace of people being called Christians. So take a quick look at one of the clips that he's done.
1: They call Turkey the cradle of civilization. But for me, it's one giant invitation to explore. If there's a dirt road, an ancient trail, or a suspicious-looking goat path, odds are I'm already halfway down it, and probably lost. Maybe even on purpose. I'm Dave Stotts, and I'll be your host on this epic tour through the beautiful, mysterious, and history-shaping country of Turkey. From underground cities to sun-baked ruins, we're chasing the forgotten roads where Christianity first turned the world upside down. Welcome to the road less traveled. They don't call me the world's greatest history adventurer for nothing. They don't call me that at all. But I've been fortunate enough to spend the last 20 years traveling the world exploring Bible history with a series called Drive Through History. Along the way, my faith was ignited in powerful ways. I've seen firsthand that the Bible is not myth or legend, but a book rooted in actual history. And I discovered the deep riches of church history, how it reveals the unfolding drama of the gospel of Christ and the visible presence of his church spreading from Jerusalem to the very ends of the earth.
0: Here to tell us more about his conversion to Catholicism, as well as his newest travel series called The Road Less Traveled, which is, as we said, is going to debut on EWTN Plus and on EWTN.com on Thursday, September 17th. Please welcome Mr. Dave Stotts. Dave, good to have you.
2: Thank you, Father Mitch. Yeah. It's awesome to be with you. Thanks for having me on.
0: Good to have you here.
2: Yes.
0: You've been doing these kind of documentaries of history and biblical places.
2: That's right.
0: For some time. When did you start that?
2: Yeah, I've been doing this on location adventure history learning thing for about 20 years.

0: years.
1: Yeah.
0: And as you noted, I was a host of a show, still am in a way. My foot is still very much in that world of drive-through history. And we sought to address the thing you brought up a moment ago, and that's sometimes people think history is boring and dry.
1: Yeah.
0: And I always think that's really tragic because history is filled with miracles, martyrs, saints, and larger-than-life stories. And it's almost like you have to work hard to make it boring. But it's like we've done a pretty good job of doing that, because I've heard that time and time again, how boring history can be.
1: So, I know, and one of the problems is a lot of these history teachers don't know all the gossip.
0: There's a lot of gossip in history, sure.
1: And since they're all dead, I guess it's okay to talk about it.
0: Well, that's true. You're not going to get hit with a lawsuit from somebody who's been dead, you know, 1,500 years or something like that. But, you know, there are a lot of great teachers who could teach about history, saints, martyrs, and wars from the past in a way that's way better than me. They know a lot more than I ever will. But I wanted to do something different in the presentation of these stories,
1: sure.
0: And that is that I'm actually dumb enough to go to these places on the other side of the world. You know, if the Bible is history, and history took place in time and space, it happened on a point on the map. And so it seems like a simple conclusion to draw that's like, hey, why don't we go there, see what there is to see. Maybe it looks a lot different from it when it did when the events took place, but maybe it doesn't. But what it does do, Father, is I think it helps conjure up in the imagination of the viewer and of the learner of the historicity of these stories and these people. Mm-hmm. And our goal and our prayer with The Road Less Traveled here on EWTN is that viewers can be inspired by the courage and the witness of our older brothers and sisters in the faith, so that we can live out that faith in a courageous way in our modern day context.
1: Yeah. And you start off in a place that I suspect most people do not associate with Christianity, because since the Middle Ages, most of Turkey has been a very Muslim country, Muslim dominated. But there is a lot of very ancient Greek history and a lot of Christian history there that builds upon that. It's a great thing that you're showing that aspect of something little known.
0: Well, if you're familiar at all with the Book of Acts, you know that Antioch was sort of the first frontier of the spread of Christianity. Remember when Jesus in Acts told his disciples to you will be my witnesses in Jerusalem and to Samaria and to the ends of the earth. Well, that was the first stage of redemptive history, was in Antioch. Barnabas ended up there first, was making so many Gentile converts that he had to reach out and bring St. Paul in from Tarsus, and they began making a lot of Gentile converts, and the church sent Paul off on his first missionary journey. Mm-hmm. And the apostle sent Peter to be the first bishop of Antioch. And so that was where we wanted to start. And we wanted to start in Antioch, which is kind of in the east, southeast, and work our way through Turkey. And so that's why we started there. You can actually see the cave church of St. Peter carved right into the mountain called the Mount Starin. And this church is remarkably well preserved. You can see a nave, you can see a baptistery. There's even a tunnel near the back of the church where ancient Christians could use in case of persecution, they could escape. So this church was one of the many locations we visited, one of the earliest places of Christian worship in the world.
1: Let's take a look at a clip that's about that cave church.
0: I finally made it to perhaps the most historically and spiritually significant site in early Christian history outside Jerusalem. Carved into Mount Starin, overlooking Antioch, is one of the oldest places of Christian worship in the world, the Cave Church of St. Peter. According to tradition, this cave is where St. Peter first preached to the early Christians here in Antioch, making it one of the earliest Christian churches. The site has long been venerated by Christians, evidenced by the facade you see behind me, which was added by crusaders in the 12th and 13th centuries. Let's go inside and take a look. The church is cut directly into the mountainside, forming a natural enclosed place of worship. The cave has a depth of 42 feet, a width of 31 feet, and a height of 23 feet. A simple altar carved from the rock stands within the cave, along with the remains of ancient mosaics that once adorned the floor. You can see a basin carved into the floor, which was probably used for baptisms, almost certainly by Peter himself. Now, a baptistery and an altar are features your church may also have, but one feature yours probably doesn't have is the narrow tunnel at the back of this cave, which is believed to have been used by early Christians as a means of escape in case of sudden raids or attacks during times of persecution. In 1983, Pope John Paul II declared the Cave Church of St. Peter a pilgrimage site, further cementing its significance in Catholic history.
1: It's really a cool thing to go there. You know, Antioch, because of its early use as the See of Peter, you know, he was about to be executed by Herod Agrippa I, and he escaped up there. And to this day, the patriarchs of Antioch, the bishops of Antioch are called patriarchs, they take the name Peter. So the Maronite patriarch is the patriarch of Antioch and all the East, and he is called Bishara Butros Rai. Bishara is his first name. He takes the name Peter because this was a Petrine see, and that's still carried on in the name. So it's a very important place. And Antioch used to be in Syria. Now it's in Turkey. Right. After World War I, the borders change. But it's still the same place.
0: Yeah, that's right. You know, that church is forever indelibly burned into my brain as a very sacred place. I'm sure you've served at many churches where there's an escape tunnel back behind the altar. Yeah. That should be a feature in every church. I don't know why it's not. But
1: well, the patriarchal church in Lebanon has
0: an escape tunnel.
1: Oh yeah, because they had to watch for the Turks.
0: Yeah.
1: They would try to persecute. They did persecute them, so they had, and I crawled into the tunnel.
0: Well, that's not the only thing we look at in Antioch. We explore this fascinating connection between earthquakes and St. Ignatius. Now, for Catholics, St. Ignatius is a big name. That's a marquee name. And so I wanted to explore his life. I wanted to explore his letters. And a few years ago, I'm sure you remember, the city of Antioch, which today is called Antakya, was wiped out by an earthquake that measured at the top of whatever their version of the Richter scale is. It killed tens of thousands of people. And when we arrived, my mind was blown at just how much rubble was still in the city of Antakya, ancient Antioch. And this was very sad, but at the same time, I was learning more about St. Ignatius, and what I didn't know about St. Ignatius, who was condemned to die in around 107 and started his long march from Antioch to Rome to die in the arena, is that was started in part by an earthquake that happened in around 107 that devastated the city back then. This part of the world has earthquakes all the time, sure. And the Roman emperor was almost killed, who was in the city at the time. Well, being a somewhat superstitious society, they wanted to blame someone, and sooner or later, the fingers were pretty much pointed at the most prominent living Christian at the time, which was St. Ignatius, Bishop of Antioch. And that's what precipitated his condemnation, his long march to death through Asia Minor, and those seven letters that exist today, which are fascinating windows into the life and belief of the earliest Christians, these priceless letters, some believe the most priceless outside the writings of the New Testament themselves. Yeah. And so we were able to tell that story and talk about that earthquake connection while walking through the rubble of modern day Antakya. And it was a teaching moment that I will never forget.
1: You know, and I would urge people, if they watch these episodes about St. Ignatius of Antioch, who was himself, I believe, baptized by Peter. That's part of the tradition, that he was baptized by Peter, lived to be a very old man. But he was baptized as a child or an infant, mm-hmm. you know, by St. Peter. And you all can take a look at those letters. You go online and look up Ignatius of Antioch. All those letters are translated into English. And you can read through those and just, exactly as you say, it's brilliant to see this early window. It's in his letters that we see for the first time the church is called Catholic.
0: Catholic Church, right.
1: Yep, which means universal. So, you know, that's a good thing.
0: Right, you have affirmations of the Holy Eucharist being truly the body and blood of
1: yes.
0: our Lord. You have a true church is only known to be a true church if they have the bishop, priest, and a deacon, the threefold
1: yes.
0: office structure. So all these things are powerful witnesses of what the early church believed.
1: And he doesn't say it as if, I think I'm going to start something new.
0: Right, he's not arguing for it. He's
1: no.
0: assuming it to be true, right.
1: Yeah, this is just what he inherited.
0: Right.
1: Yeah.
0: That's exactly right.
1: Besides Antioch, where else did
0: so
1: you
0: we
1: go?
0: So and that was episode one. We cover a lot more in episode one. We have a little bit of fun with the culture by diving into this phenomenon of Turkish coffee, which nobody thought to warn me that they don't filter their coffee. So
1: no.
0: when you get the coffee part down, what's left in the cup is rough. It's coffee grounds. They're very tasty, but you know, you have to end up chewing your coffee, which is not a fun experience.
1: Let's take a look at a clip of that.
2: Here we are in Turkey, folks. Time to dive into the world of Turkish coffee. Time to blend in and sip some authentic Turkish Java on this beautiful morning. Thanks a latte. This is not your average cup of joe. I've sauntered into a quaint little cafe expecting a delicate sip of something akin to my usual pumpkin spice latte, only to be ambushed by a tiny cup of what I can only describe as caffeinated tar, and thick enough to be sediment from the Byzantine Empire. Wow. But here's the kicker. I wasn't ready for the surprise at the bottom. You see, Turkish coffee doesn't mess around with filters. Oh no, you get to the end of your sip feeling all worldly and bam, a mouthful of gritty grounds that could exfoliate a rhinoceros. Apparently that's intentional. The grounds settle at the bottom and you're supposed to leave them there, not as I did, attempt to chew them, sandpapering my esophagus. There's something profound about Turkish coffee. It's not just a drink, it's a ritual, a moment to slow down and savor. It's a cultural cornerstone served with warmth and hospitality. And I raise my tiny glass to Turkey's enduring love affair with this bold, beautiful brew. You've got a little something on your, yeah.
0: Yeah, that's some hard-hitting history there.
1: Yeah. If you want some, I'll make it for you tomorrow morning.
0: Okay.
1: I make Turkish coffee, too. It's good stuff. Besides there, yeah. Where else did you go?
0: That was episode one. Episode two is one of my favorites because we kept our road trip kind of going westward and north to the central part of Turkey to a region called Cappadocia. Mm-hmm. Cappadocia is one of the most exotic places I've ever been to. There are these rock formations that look like you're on another planet. In fact, that region of Turkey has lured not just historians and archaeologists, it's lured filmmakers. There was a famous cult film from the 1980s made in Turkey called The Turkish Star Wars, The Man Who Saved the World. And you can see footage of it here. I mean, that doesn't even look like Earth to me. And this film used it as a backdrop for another planet. But what's amazing about these rock formations, which are made out of soft volcanic rock, mm-hmm. is that early Christians would live down in these cities that were carved underground and also would carve churches right into these rock formations. And these churches have some of the most breathtaking frescoes and some of the earliest depictions of Christ in fresco form that exist. And one in particular is called the Dark Church.

0: called that because there's no natural light. We were able to get access to this church, and it is, I don't think there's one square inch of the walls of the dark church that aren't covered in lush, beautiful frescoes of Christ, of Mary, the apostles, and all these scenes from the Old and New Testaments. And we were so blessed to be able to get access to this church and do a bunch of filming. This is one of many churches that are in this little park called Gurama. Then we descended.
1: Well, want to take a look at that?
0: I don't know if that.
1: Yeah, we've got a clip ready.
0: Okay.
1: Let's take a look at that.
0: Now, maybe you've noticed something. Why are there so many faces scraped off of these frescoes? Well, a couple of reasons. During two major periods of the Byzantine Empire, religious icons were seen as idolatrous, and faces of saints and even Christ were deliberately scratched out or plastered over. This movement was called iconoclasm. Then later, after the 11th century, when Muslims had gained control of Cappadocia, many frescoes were defaced, so to speak, because Islam generally discourages depictions of human or divine figures, especially in sacred spaces. The plastering over of ancient paintings and mosaics often helped prevent them from erosion or destruction, ironically preserving them for the future. There's one church here where the frescoes are remarkably intact, the Dark Church. Named such, well, because it's dark, because of a lack of windows. A feature that actually helped preserve the vibrant colors of the frescoes. The paintings in the dark church are considered the artistic crown jewel of Gurama. After the Turkish invasion of the region, this church was turned into a pigeon house until the 1950s. Then, after 14 years of scraping pigeon droppings off the walls, these newly revealed frescoes were finally seen once again. Scenes such as the Nativity, the Adoration of the Magi, the Last Supper, the Betrayal of Judas, and the Crucifixion and Resurrection were all visible again, remarkably preserved. These icons are among the oldest surviving artistic representations of Jesus in the world. This stunning dome shows a fresco of Christ Pantocrator on the ceiling. In Christian iconography, Christ Pantocrator, which means Christ the Almighty, is a specific depiction of Christ as the Almighty and all-powerful ruler of all.
1: You got some great shots there. That's beautiful.
0: It was a beautiful church.
1: Yeah.
0: We were really blessed to be able to film in that park. And of course, it kind of leads to that as kind of the best church. But all these other churches have saints associated with them or architectural features that they were known for. So they all have nicknames. But seeing them on the ground is a lot of fun. But going underground was another part of our trip there. There's an underground city called Derinkuyu in Cappadocia, which was discovered in the 1960s by a local Turkish homeowner renovating his basement. And he swung a sledgehammer, broke open a hole in the wall, and revealed this underground chamber, which led to another chamber, and then a tunnel, and then a larger room. He's discovered, quite accidentally, the underground city of Derinkuyu. It goes down 200 feet. And at the bottom of this city, only half of which has been excavated, exists a cruciform-shaped church that, if you're willing to put up with a little claustrophobia, you can get down to the bottom and explore it. And it was very profound for me to be down in the deepest part of Derinkuyu, 200 feet down where it's dark, and it really conjures, again, in the imagination of what it would have been like to be an early Christian, candles flickering, a priest in tattered robes, you know, holding the Eucharist, celebrating the Mass or Divine Liturgy since it's the East. And it made me realize just how much I take for granted today. You know, I'm so focused oftentimes on my own comfort. You know, what is church doing for me? When you had early Christians that were risking everything, going to any lengths, or in this case, depths, to meet God in the Mass.
1: And the other thing that you see here is the dedication of church to patron saints and the writing of icons, you know, throughout the church, covering the walls. This, again, is not taken as something that is a brand new innovation. It was just what Christians did. That it's not something medieval. It's not real. It's right there in these early church buildings. And, you know, remarkably, we see similar depictions of Christ, Our Lady, and the saints throughout, and that this devotion to Our Lady, the saints, and our Lord is just part of ancient Christian world.
0: And it goes back.
1: Worth taking note of that.
0: Yeah. You know, you wonder, can a history show have an impact on us today? And my prayer is that the answer to that is yes. And I'll give you one quick example of the difference it's made in my life. We talk a lot in this series, not just about churches and art and topography and all that adventure-y stuff. We talk a lot about theology. And if you're in Turkey, you can't talk about the early church without talking about the ancient heresy of Arianism. Now, if you're like, you know, a lot of people assume that the early church is perfectly united in theology. Mm. That's kind of what I always assumed, that everything was peaceful, everybody got along, there was no conflict. That's very far from the truth. And I certainly don't need to tell you about the priest Arius, who was a priest from Alexandria, teaching early in the 300s that Jesus was a created being. He was not, therefore, not fully divine. And Arianism was catching on like wildfire, especially in the East.
1: Yeah.
0: And while in Cappadocia, you can't go to Cappadocia and not talk about the three theological heavyweights of the Cappadocian fathers, Basil the Great, Gregory of Nazianzus, and Gregory of Nyssa. And being able to talk about how they were able to fight back and defeat Arianism, which it took longer than just their lives. That was the zombie heresy that kept coming back and rearing its ugly head for centuries. But it was because of their work using scripture, rhetoric, church history, tradition, were able to articulate the Trinitarian doctrines in a way that we take for granted today. And whenever I get to the Creed in Mass, ever since I've been back from Turkey, partly because we go to Nicaea as well and explore the church that was likely the place where the Nicene Council took place. And so the Nicene Creed was very prominent in the final mm-hmm. episode of this series. I get to that part where it says consubstantial. And if I'm honest, it can be easy to gloss through the words of the Creed, to just go on autopilot and not really lean into the words. I don't think there's been a time in Mass since I've been home from this trip where I haven't gotten to that word. And my mind, my heart goes back to these men, the price they paid, the way they had to fight back against heretical teachings about Christ and establish apostolic doctrine at a time when it was teetering on the edge of uncertainty.
1: Yeah. No, that Turkey will definitely be a learning about that and then make it substantial understanding. We have to take a little break. We're going to come back in a couple minutes. Want to get any of your comments and questions? So please stay with us.

0: On this morning, all across the United States, coast to coast and border to border, more than 6,000 Catholic schools will open their doors to teach the truth of the gospel message of Jesus Christ.
1: Good morning. Good morning. Today I offer up a
2: fever. You are in need of blood.
3: Okay.
4: Mary was found to be with child from whom, of course? Randy? The Holy Spirit.
0: The mission is simple and uncomplicated, to teach what is good, beautiful, honorable, and true, forming and calling students to be disciples of Christ.
5: Yeah, so he'll say, do you remember the words for the body of Christ? He says, this is my body, exactly. And then after he says those very special words, he lifts up the body of Christ, right?

0: for morning broadcasts and celebrating Mass, to praying for an end to abortion outside abortion clinics. It's all about learning how to make a difference in the world. Dedicated teachers communicating Christ.
1: You believe that Jesus
0: teaching
1: is
0: what it
1: the
0: means
1: Son of God.
0: To lead a life that is authentic.
1: So much, he would come into this world to live, love, teach, suffer, and to die for you, because I believe that.
0: Catholic education is all about instilling a vision of life rooted in truth. For in the words of Jesus himself, you will know the truth, and the truth will set you free.
2: The body of Christ.
0: Be strong, be bold, be Catholic.

0: Well, welcome back. We are talking about a new series called The Road Less Traveled. It is hosted by tonight's guest, Dave Stotz. And it'll be in Turkey. It'll premiere on Thursday, September 17th. You'll be able to watch it on EWTN Plus, as well as on EWTN.com. You can also check out his other series, Dave Stotz's series called Drive Through History. This series is something you can get. 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So you get all kind of stuff that way. You ready for some questions?
1: Sure.
0: All right. Let's start off with a question from our studio audience. What can we do for you this fine evening?
2: All right, and thank you so much for being here tonight. So my question is from the sound of it, you have been on many amazing journeys. Can you speak more onto your journey to the Catholic faith?
1: I can, yeah, thanks for the question. And it kind of dovetails a little bit with the choice of title for The Road Less Traveled. Just briefly before I get into that, and I'll try not to make it a very long story, but you know, the New Testament is filled with roads. A lot of great things happen on roads. Paul is converted on the road to Damascus. Jesus appears to his disciples on the road to Emmaus. Philip baptizes the Ethiopian eunuch on the road to Gaza. Our Lord uses the metaphor of a road, talking about our journey to heaven, saying, wide is the road that leads to destruction, and many go down it, and narrow is the road that leads to life. So I was intrigued by this metaphor that Jesus gave us to use as kind of a theme for this show, and it really kind of mapped on to my journey and my life in an interesting way. You know, we're trying to take viewers down forgotten roads off the beaten path into new places they may never have ever heard of. But in my case, you know, I've always been a Christian, always loved the Bible, always loved the Lord, and got involved with some amazing friends 20 plus years ago to work on the show Drive Through History. And we created some amazing memories, some incredible shows that are still out there that people can watch. There isn't anything in the shows or the series Drive Through History that is against Catholicism. But when I became Catholic, somewhere along the line, it took me on a bit of a journey, a journey that felt kind of like a road less traveled for me because, you know, my team, again, men who I love dearly, who are incredible brothers in Christ, I was kind of pivoting, going a different direction. And that's when but I still wanted to tell stories like this. And so I reached out to EWTN, and that's what began the process of coming together, this idea of doing The Road Less Traveled Turkey. But as far as my conversion, it had been a long process. It wasn't a switch that got flipped in me. It was a long process of wrestling through some existential problems that I was having, not with the Christian faith, but with with faith in myself to get it right. You know, Jesus didn't hand out Bibles to the

0: to the apostles and say, hey, go out and start churches and make sure you teach this book the best. Because that's what people, a lot of people pick churches that way. I don't want to go to a church that teaches the Bible the best. What he did do was he sent men out to build a kingdom. That kingdom was visible. It had structure. It had boundaries. It had a hierarchy. And it had sacraments. And that church was one. And that was where I struggled the most, is that I didn't see unity. I went to seminary for a little while as a Protestant. And, you know, I say often that I went into seminary knowing more than when I went out, because what I learned was that the Bible and history, it can be complicated. It can be messy. And if it's just me and my Bible, and I get to cast the final vote on whatever theological dispute there might happen to be, then really it's not the Bible. It's my interpretation of the Bible that gets that final vote. And I would have disputes and arguments with brothers in Christ, and I had to stop and ask, why are we even having this conversation? Jesus prayed in the upper room that those who would believe on the testimony of the apostles would be one as I and the Father are one. St. Paul tells us that we should be of the same mind, agreeing in all things. And so when I surveyed the buffet of options in the evangelical world, again, amazing people who are holy that I love dearly, what I surveyed there was free market, what I call free market ecclesiology. I had a seminary professor that actually used that phrase. And that phrase stuck under my skin like a splinter. Free market ecclesiology, that's not the program Jesus started. He sent out a group of men to build this one church. And if you study the early church and all of the stories we talk about in The Road Less Traveled, you see men dedicating their lives to preserving that sacred integrity of the church. Mm-hmm. They fought for that with every fiber of their being. Mm-hmm. And I was brought up in a system where 39 flavors. You could find a church that fits with your preferred interpretations. You can find a church that fits with it's tailored just for you, specifically for you. And I had this existential crisis where I said, you know what? I want to recenter my gravity away from me and my Bible in modern context. I want to recenter my gravity to the very beginning. What has to be true? Or else, what are any of us doing this Christianity thing? And that has to be the bodily resurrection of Jesus Christ. And I start there, and I moved forward, and I discovered the beauty and the truth of the Catholic tradition, and it looked nothing like any church I'd ever been a part of in my entire life. And that began a long process of, like I say, reorienting my center of gravity toward then rather than now. And it has done really nothing less than change my life and the lives of my family. And I'm so grateful to God, and I'm grateful that I get to work on content that holds that up.
1: Well, as Catholics, you know, we're delighted to have you with us, but also the service that you're providing by, you know, teaching in these ways and giving these very concrete realities. This is a great gift you're bringing to us as well.
0: Well, history is important to Catholics, and so I just look at it as job security for me. So,
1: yes, same for me. Sinners. Sinners are very important to me. I got them coming out my ears.
0: It's a steady stream. Yeah, yes. You'll never run out.
1: Exactly. Job security. We have Thomas from Tennessee on. What is your question for Dave? Thomas?
2: Yes, Father. Mr. Scott, my wife is from Bari, Italy, and I was wondering if you could bring some facts. What is fact and what is fiction about St. Nicholas?
0: Awesome question. Thank you for that question. In episode 6 of this series, we go to ancient Myra, where St. Thomas was bishop of Myra. And it's his traditional tomb is on
1: St. Thomas or St. Nicholas?
0: Did I say St. Thomas?
1: Yes.
0: I meant St. Nicholas.
1: Yes.
0: Yes, I saw
1: Saint
0: Thomas
1: Nicholas
0: on that, yeah.
1: Yes.
0: I'm a real scholar, Father Mitch, if you haven't noticed. So in this church on display is St. Nicholas's traditional tomb. And all the research that I did on this tomb says that some sailors, I think in the 1000s, came to Myra as a devotion to St. Nicholas, busted in, open his tomb and stole his relics and carried them off to Bari, Italy. And they built a church in dedication to St. Nicholas in Bari, Italy. That may very well be true, but it probably isn't. When we were there for this series, we were the very first camera crew to be allowed down into a newly discovered burial site where they're uncovering, in the process of uncovering, an ancient sarcophagus dated to the era of Bishop Nicholas. And you can see this sarcophagus that archaeologists are working as we speak on discovering, you know, who's inside. That's the million-dollar question. Only about half of it was exposed out of the mud. But we were the first camera crew to get to go down in. I was able to touch it, interview the archaeologist that's working very hard on it. And increasing number of historians and archaeologists are speculating that this could very well be the real tomb of St. Nicholas. But archaeology, you know, it takes patience to be an archaeologist. It also takes money. And so that there, it's a slower process than I think that they're hoping that it would be. It doesn't have to take a lot of money. I asked the archaeologists, like, look, there's a hammer and a trowel over here. We could take care of this ourselves and bust into this thing. But I don't think that was a very good idea. I don't think.
1: You know what they may just need to do is send a letter up to the North Pole. Let's have another caller. Marlene, you calling from Puerto Rico?
3: Yes, sir.
1: Great. And what's your question?
3: Father Paco, I wanted to ask for any comments from you or the guests. I read that there was a legend that St. Ignatius of Antioch was one of the children that Christ pulled to himself and blessed and said, let the children come to me, for theirs is the kingdom of heaven. Thank you.
1: Thank you. Appreciate it very much. So what do you know about that?
0: Yeah, I know very little about that other than that I've read that story.
1: Yes.
0: And
1: yes.
0: I don't think there's anything that you can really rest too much on about the truth of that story. Nevertheless, it happens to be one of the most heartwarming things that if it were true, that could have ever happened, that you have St. Ignatius as one of the children sitting on the lap of Jesus. And, you know, who knows? I don't think it's something we can know for sure. One day, God willing, we'll be in heaven. We'll get to ask him face to face.
1: Yeah, we can't know that it is true. We can't know that it's not true. You know, so this is one of those things. But what I am pretty sure is that it was based on his becoming a Christian as a boy.
0: Okay.
1: That's the roots of that, and part of that was explained by that story. But certainly, he did become a Christian as a boy, so a very young boy. So if not an infant, you know, because the early church practiced infant baptism. Now, one of the things, I got one question. How'd you get a nice vehicle like this, a Ford Raptor?
0: It looks like a Raptor. It's not a real Raptor, Father Mitch.
1: No.
0: But it does look pretty rugged and beefy, right? It's got that cool light bar and the tent up on top, which we never actually used. But I actually fell in love with that truck. When we drove it, I don't know how many hundreds of, I mean, we drove it from Antakya to Constantinople, Istanbul, and everywhere in between. And yeah, there's a lot of my DNA in that truck to this day. We spent so much time in that thing, and it was actually a pretty comfortable ride. But I probably shouldn't say this. This is something I should not say. I shouldn't say it, but I'm going to say it anyway.
1: Yes, I figured.
0: Is the shell of that truck is covering a much dinkier truck. It's a fiberglass sort of shell mask around it, housing. I think it's like a Ford Ranger, but I don't even care. It looks cool on camera, and that's all that really matters.
1: Yeah.
0: And it didn't break down. You know, we've used a lot of weird cars over the years. Drive-through history is filled with strange vehicles. One season we strapped a piece of meat. Oh, here's me in Patmos, in a little car called a Mini Moke. And no, I'm not competing in an ancient round of Mario Kart. That's me driving around the island of Patmos, exploring the cave of the apocalypse where St. John received the visions from Jesus that became the book of Revelation. And this we feature in episode 4, where we go into, we do 2 episodes on each location of the 7 churches of Revelation. And we wanted to start

0: meat cooking in the engine. And I remember smelling this succulent, you know, beef all day through the vents of the car, thinking, is this like a holiday in Israel? Is everybody having a backyard barbecue? Oh, that's the meat cooking in my engine. And at the end of the day, we pull over, hungry, pop the hood, and sure enough, we pull the meat out and chow down on some of the most disgusting meat I've ever put in my mouth. If you're wondering whether 5W30 would make a good marinade,
1: no.
0: The answer is no.
1: No.
0: The answer is no.
1: No, no, no, no. You know, DW40 would, because it's made out of fish.
0: That's good intel. I wish I knew you at the time, Father Mitch.
1: But in all this, you know, it's not only these Christian sites that, like in Cappadocia, where you have churches built for the later part of history, and Nicaea, the seven churches of the Book of Revelation are in Turkey.
0: That's right.
1: And you know, you got to all seven.
0: Got to all seven.
1: Yeah, and you know, again, the letters were written to these different churches. It's this kind of work that you can, you know, see this richness that goes across a lot of centuries, and Christianity dominated Asia Minor. That's what it just used to be called, Asia or Asia Minor. It just dominated the region until the 11th century, right? And that is, so there's so much to see. I've been blessed to get over there myself.
0: And, sure, you have. Yeah.
1: It's a wonderful place. If you can't go and you're a little nervous about some of the difficulty with the neighbors of Turkey, this is a great way to get there and see some of these sites. And as you say, learn about the faith.
0: That's right.
1: As you're doing this. The series is going to be called The Road Less Traveled with our guest, Dave Stotz. And it's Dave Stotz in Turkey. It premieres Thursday, September 17th. You can watch it on EWTN Plus, or you can go to EWTN.com. And you know, even if you see one of the episodes once, I'll bet you could learn something by repeating the view. You know, that you don't just get it all in one trip. I'm sure you learned an awful lot each time you went there. And
0: yeah,
1: you know, this is a great thing about traveling and recording it. So thank you for doing all that work. We got to sort of bring things to an end here tonight. Unfortunately, we have only a limited amount of time, but to be able to present these kind of programs, we do need your support. You know, these are really cool, and EWTN is working with you on this production, right?
0: That's right.
1: This is what we use, you know, the money that you give to us, you donate to us, to help make our Catholic history come alive, our Bible come alive. This is a great gift. So please do remember to keep us between your gas bill, electric bill, and cable bill. And may the Lord bless all of you and keep you and cause his face to shine upon you. May he lead you in all of your ways by his peace. May Almighty God bless you all, the Father, the Son, and the Holy Spirit. Amen. Thank you for your hard work. You know, it looks like a lot of fun, but it's a good deal of work. I've done it myself. So thank you for doing that, and thank you for being with us. God bless you all, and thank you for your generosity.
0: Thanks, Father Mitch.

0: Hi, this is Doug Keck inviting you to join me next time when our special guest author will be Anthony DeStefano. We'll be talking about his book, The Sparrow Who Fell to the Ground.
1: I want the children to know that no one is insignificant in God's eyes. And by focusing this story on a fragile little sparrow who's trying to escape from a very scary valley, I was trying to show them that God's love is constant, even when we feel broken, scared, and forgotten.
0: Next time on Bookworm.
2: If you're a thinking person, you have asked yourself that question, why am I here?
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6: 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And the answer is oftentimes nothing.

0: Mother of mercy and love, Blessed Virgin Mary, I am a poor and unworthy sinner, and I turn to you in confidence and love. 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Amen.
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0: In the name of the Father, and of the Son, and of the Holy Spirit, amen. You expired, Jesus, but the source of life gushed forth for souls, and the ocean of mercy opened up for the whole world. O font of life, unfathomable divine mercy, envelop the whole world and empty yourself out upon us. O blood and water, which gushed forth from the heart of Jesus, as a fount of mercy for us, I trust in you. O blood and water, which gushed forth from the heart of Jesus, as a fount of mercy for us, I trust in you. O blood and water, which gushed forth from the heart of Jesus, as a fount of mercy for us, I trust in you. Our Father, who art in heaven, hallowed be thy name. Thy kingdom come, thy will be done, on earth as it is in heaven.
1: Give us this day our daily bread, and forgive us our trespasses, as we forgive those who trespass against us. And lead us not into temptation, but deliver us from evil. Amen.
0: Hail Mary, full of grace, the Lord is with thee. Blessed art thou among women, and blessed is the fruit of thy womb, Jesus.
1: Holy Mary, Mother of God, pray for us sinners, now and at the hour of our death. Amen.
0: I believe in God, the Father Almighty, creator of heaven and earth, and in Jesus Christ, his only Son, our Lord, who was conceived by the Holy Spirit, born of the Virgin Mary, suffered under Pontius Pilate, was crucified, died, and was buried. He descended into hell. On the third day, he rose again from the dead. He ascended into heaven and is seated at the right hand of God, the Father Almighty. From there, he will come to judge the living and the dead.

Eternal God, in whom mercy is endless and the treasury of compassion inexhaustible, look kindly upon us and increase your mercy in us, that in difficult moments we might not despair nor become despondent, but with great confidence submit ourselves to your holy will, which is love and mercy itself. Amen. In the name of the Father, and of the Son, and of the Holy Spirit.

Even though we have never met, I know something very personal about you who are listening to me. You are desperately searching for peace. We all of us need peace for our soul as much as we need air for our body. We cannot live without peace. We cannot even die without it. For when they will finally put us in the grave, they will pray that we may rest in peace. It was his own legacy to us when he was returning to his father. My peace I leave with you, my peace I give to you. His is that peace which surpasses all understanding, which the world can neither give nor take away. Peace is the fruit of the Holy Spirit's activity in the Christian soul. Love, joy, peace. Peace is the birthright of every child of God. But look at all the Christians around us who have no peace. And they have no peace because they do not know the Lord. When you and I want to know the Lord, we dare not consult our imagination, because it will play havoc with us. We go inside of ourselves and we find there all our limitations, all our peculiarities, all our hang-ups, and we project them into a supreme being whom we call God. And we live out our lives in fear and trembling of him. And there is no such God. I am the Lord thy God. Thou shalt not have strange gods before me. And look at all the strange gods so many men and women worship. Puny gods, tiny gods, vengeful gods, capricious gods, like themselves. When you and I want to know the Lord, we have to go in faith to the gospel and read what is written there. And it will take all the faith that we have to accept what is revealed in those Gospels. Our Lord, to aid our imagination, went around telling stories to help us grasp something of the love and mercy and compassion of our God. And the world loves the story he told of the Good Shepherd, God likening himself to a shepherd of sheep. The shepherd who knows each sheep by name, who loves the sheep, who is willing to lay down his life for the sheep. This is so beautiful. Do you believe it? Because we don't understand it. We are not used to this kind of love. The only love you and I understand is the love the Irish poet wrote about when he said, "You gave me the key to your heart, my love. Then why did you make me knock? Oh, that was yesterday, saints above, and today I changed the lock." And we understand only the love that promises eternal fidelity at the altar, and in 2 years is looking for divorce. That is the only love that you and I are familiar with. But this unchanging love, this love that never wanes or never wavered, we have to accept this totally in faith. The little flower, that extraordinary French girl who died in a convent in Normandy at the age of 24, tells us that if she had not become a saint, if she had not become a nun, rather, she would have become one of the great sinners of the world. She knew him. She said, "Even though I should have every mortal sin in the world on my soul, I would still fling myself into the arms of his mercy, knowing that he loves me." Is this the God whom you know, whom I know? Our challenge is to believe what he has revealed. And so much for his theory. What was he like in practice? How did our Lord treat sinners? Magdalene, whom respectable people avoided, her sins were taken away because she believed
because she loved. The thief on the cross, this man after a lifetime of evil, who must have emptied many pockets as he broke many hearts, here he is being given heaven in a moment by the grand and noble gesture of the God whose name is love. Remember that same love and mercy and understanding and compassion is alive in the church today with the same Lord in the sacrament of reconciliation, the sacrament of penance, where you and I come with our sorrow and our sincerity, and even though our sins be as red as scarlet, he will make our souls as white as snow. And when we tell the Lord our misgivings, we will hear from him the loveliest words we shall ever hear this side of paradise. And I absolve you from your sins in the name of the Father and of the Son and of the Holy Spirit. There is a poem written by an anonymous Christian that Malcolm Muggeridge called the kernel of Christianity. It is our Lord hanging on his cross speaking to Judas. Remember, our Lord loved Judas, and Judas once loved him. And then he did the most dastardly deed in the history of our world. He sold his Lord for 30 pieces of silver. Here is the poem. Judas, if true love never ceases, how could you, my friend, have come to this? To sell me

for 30 silver pieces, betray me with a kiss. Judas, remember what I taught you. Do not despair while hanging on that rope. It's because you've sinned that I have sought you. I came to give you hope. Judas, let's pray and hang together. You on your halter, I upon my hill. Dear friend, even if you loved me never, you know I love you still. God bless you.

0: If you're a thinking person, you have asked yourself that question, why am I here?
1: There is a serious man crisis. 1 in 3 Catholic men that have been baptized have left the faith.
2: I remember I went to confession one time, and the priest just looked at me and he said, the devil wants to destroy your family, but he has to come through you to get him.
3: A lot of guys are like, I'd be willing to die for that, but they're not willing to live for it. And guess what? If you're not willing to live for it, you probably won't have what it takes to die for it.
0: Every man needs to walk into that breach and begin to fight that battle, which means you've got to know the power of the Eucharist, the power of prayer.
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0: The rosary is the most beautiful and rich in graces of all prayers, Pope St. Pius X. When you say your rosary, the angels rejoice, Our Lady, to Blessed Alan de la Roche. The rosary is the weapon for these times, St. Padre Pio. Through Mary, streams of grace flowed down upon us, St. Faustina.
1: God sent his Son, born of a woman, to redeem us all.

In the name of the Father, and the Son, and the Holy Spirit. Amen. I believe in God, the Father Almighty, creator of heaven and earth, and in Jesus Christ, his only Son, our Lord, who was conceived by the Holy Spirit, born of the Virgin Mary, suffered under Pontius Pilate, was crucified, died, and was buried. He descended into hell. The third day he rose again from the dead. He ascended into heaven and sits at the right hand of God the Father Almighty, from whence he shall come to judge the living and the dead. Our Father, who art in heaven, hallowed be thy name. Thy kingdom come, thy will be done on earth as it is in heaven. Full of grace, the Lord is with thee. Blessed art thou amongst women, and blessed is the fruit of thy womb, Jesus. Hail Mary, full of grace, the Lord is with thee. Blessed art thou amongst women, and blessed is the fruit of thy womb, Jesus.

0: full of grace, the Lord is with thee. Blessed art thou amongst women, and blessed is the fruit of thy womb, Jesus.
1: Holy Mary, Mother of God, pray for us sinners now and at the hour of our death. Amen.
0: Glory be to the Father, and to the Son, and to the Holy Spirit.
1: As it was.

0: The first luminous mystery, the baptism of the Lord.
1: 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Thy kingdom come, thy will be done on earth as it is in heaven. Full of grace, the Lord is with thee. Blessed art thou amongst women, and blessed is the fruit of thy womb, Jesus. Hail Mary, full of grace, the Lord is with thee. Blessed art thou among women, and blessed is the fruit of thy womb, Jesus. Full of grace, the Lord is with thee. Blessed art thou among women, and blessed is the fruit of thy womb, Jesus.
2: Holy Mary, Mother of God, pray for us sinners now and at the hour of our death. Amen.
1: Hail Mary, full of grace, the Lord is with thee. Blessed art thou among women, and blessed is the fruit of thy womb, Jesus. Full of grace, the Lord is with thee. Blessed art thou among women, and blessed is the fruit of thy womb, Jesus.

0: full of grace, the Lord is with thee. Blessed art thou amongst women, and blessed is the fruit of thy womb, Jesus. Hail Mary, full of grace, the Lord is with thee. Blessed art thou amongst women, and blessed is the fruit of thy womb, Jesus.
1: Holy Mary, Mother of God, pray for us sinners now and at the hour of our death. Amen.
0: Hail Mary, full of grace, the Lord is with thee. Blessed art thou among women, and blessed is the fruit of thy womb, Jesus. Full of grace, the Lord is with thee. Blessed art thou among women, and blessed is the fruit of thy womb, Jesus.
1: Holy Mary, Mother of God, pray for us sinners now and at the hour of our death. Amen.
0: Hail Mary, full of grace, the Lord is with thee. Blessed art thou among women, and blessed is the fruit of thy womb, Jesus.

0: Glory be to the Father, and to the Son, and to the Holy Spirit. O my Jesus,
1: forgive us our sins, save us from the fires of hell, and lead all souls to heaven, especially those who most need of thy mercy.
2: The second luminous mystery, the wedding of Cana.
0: Our Father, who art in heaven, hallowed be thy name. Thy kingdom come, thy will be done on earth as it is in heaven.
1: Give us this day our daily bread, and forgive us our trespasses, as we forgive those who trespass against us. And lead us not into temptation, but deliver us from evil.
0: Hail Mary, full of grace, the Lord is with thee. Blessed art thou amongst women, and blessed is the fruit of thy womb, Jesus. Hail Mary, full of grace, the Lord is with thee. Blessed art thou among women, and blessed is the fruit of thy womb, Jesus. Full of grace, the Lord is with thee. Blessed art thou among women, and blessed is the fruit of thy womb, Jesus.
1: Holy Mary, Mother of God, pray for us sinners, now and at the hour of our death.
0: Amen. Hail Mary, full of grace, the Lord is with thee. Blessed art thou among women, and blessed is the fruit of thy womb, Jesus. Full of grace, the Lord is with thee. Blessed art thou among women, and blessed is the fruit of thy womb, Jesus.
1: Holy Mary, Mother of God, pray for us sinners, now and at the hour of death.
0: Amen. Hail Mary, full of grace, the Lord is with thee. Blessed art thou among women, and blessed is the fruit of thy womb, Jesus. Hail Mary, full of grace, the Lord is with thee. Blessed art thou amongst women, and blessed is the fruit of thy womb, Jesus.
1: Holy Mary, Mother of God, pray for us sinners, now and at the hour of death. Amen.
0: Hail Mary, full of grace, the Lord is with thee. Blessed art

0: blessed is the fruit of thy womb, Jesus. Hail Mary, full of grace, the Lord is with thee. Blessed art thou among women, and blessed is the fruit of thy womb, Jesus. Full of grace, the Lord is with thee. Blessed art thou among women, and blessed is the fruit of thy womb, Jesus.
1: Holy Mary, Mother of God, pray for us sinners, now and at the hour of our death.
0: Glory be to the Father, and to the Son, and to the Holy Spirit. Oh, my Jesus,
1: forgive us our sins, save us from the fires of hell, and lead all souls to heaven, especially those who most need thy mercy.
2: The third luminous mystery, the proclamation of the kingdom.
0: Our Father, who art in heaven, hallowed be thy name. Thy kingdom come, thy will be done on earth as it is in heaven. Full of grace, the Lord is with thee. Blessed art thou amongst women, and blessed is the fruit of thy womb, Jesus.
1: Holy Mary, Mother of God, pray for us sinners, now and at
0: the hour of death. Hail Mary, full of grace, the Lord is with thee. Blessed art thou among women, and blessed is the fruit of thy womb, Jesus. Full of grace, the Lord is with thee. Blessed art thou among women, and blessed is the fruit of thy womb, Jesus.
1: Holy Mary, Mother of God, pray for us sinners, now and at the hour of death. Amen.
0: Hail Mary, full of grace, the Lord is with thee. Blessed art thou among women, and blessed is the fruit of thy womb, Jesus. Full of grace, the Lord is with thee. Blessed art thou among women, and blessed is the fruit of thy womb, Jesus.
1: Holy Mary, Mother of God, pray for us sinners, now and at the hour of death. Amen.
0: Hail Mary, full of grace, the Lord is with thee. Blessed art thou among women, and blessed is the fruit of thy womb, Jesus. Full of grace, the Lord is with thee. Blessed art thou amongst women, and blessed is the fruit of thy womb, Jesus.
1: Holy Mary, Mother of God, pray for us sinners, now and at the hour of death.
0: Hail Mary, full of grace, the Lord is with thee. Blessed art thou among women, and blessed is the fruit of thy womb, Jesus. Full of grace, the Lord is with thee. Blessed art thou among women, and blessed is the fruit of thy womb, Jesus.
1: Holy Mary, Mother of God, pray for us sinners, now and at the hour of death. Amen.
0: Hail Mary, full of grace, the Lord is with thee. Blessed art thou among women, and blessed is the fruit of thy womb, Jesus.
1: Holy Mary, Mother of God, pray for us sinners, now and at the hour of death.
0: Glory be to the Father, and to the Son, and to the Holy Spirit.

0: Oh, my Jesus.
1: Forgive us our sins, save us from the fires of hell, and lead all souls to heaven, especially those who most need thy mercy.
2: The fourth luminous mystery. The Transfiguration.
0: Our Father, who art in heaven, hallowed be thy name. Thy kingdom come, thy will be done on earth as it is in heaven. Hail Mary, full of grace, the Lord is with thee. Blessed art thou amongst women, and blessed is the fruit of thy womb, Jesus.
1: Holy Mary, Mother of God, pray for us sinners, now and at the hour of death.
0: Amen. Hail Mary, full of grace, the Lord is with thee. Blessed art thou among women, and blessed is the fruit of thy womb, Jesus. Full of grace, the Lord is with thee. Blessed art thou among women, and blessed is the fruit of thy womb, Jesus.
1: Holy Mary, Mother of God, pray for us sinners, now and at the hour of death. Amen.
0: Hail Mary, full of grace, the Lord is with thee. Blessed art thou among women, and blessed is the fruit of thy womb, Jesus. Full of grace, the Lord is with thee. Blessed art thou among women, and blessed is the fruit of thy womb, Jesus.
1: Holy Mary, Mother of God, pray for us sinners, now and at the hour of death.
0: Amen. Hail Mary, full of grace, the Lord is with thee. Blessed art thou amongst women, and blessed is the fruit of thy womb, Jesus. Full of grace, the Lord is with thee. Blessed art thou among women, and blessed is the fruit of thy womb, Jesus.
1: Holy Mary, Mother of God, pray for us sinners, now and at the hour of death.
0: Hail Mary, full of grace, the Lord is with thee. Blessed art thou among women, and blessed is the fruit of thy womb, Jesus. Full of grace, the Lord is with thee. Blessed art thou among women, and blessed is the fruit of thy womb, Jesus.
1: Holy Mary, Mother of God, pray for us sinners, now and at the hour of death.
0: Hail Mary, full of grace, the Lord is with thee. Blessed art thou among women, and blessed is the fruit of thy womb, Jesus.
3: Glory be to the Father, and to the Son, and to the Holy Spirit.

0: Oh my Jesus.
1: Forgive us our sins, save us from the fires of hell, and lead all souls to heaven, especially those who most need of thy mercy.
2: The fifth luminous mystery, the institution of the Eucharist.
0: Our Father, who art in heaven, hallowed be thy name. Thy kingdom come.

0: Hail Mary, full of grace, the Lord is with thee. Blessed art thou amongst women, and blessed is the fruit of thy womb, Jesus. Full of grace, the Lord is with thee. Blessed art thou among women, and blessed is the fruit of thy womb, Jesus.
1: Holy Mary, Mother of God, pray for us sinners, now and at the hour of our
0: death. Hail Mary, full of grace, the Lord is with thee. Blessed art thou among women, and blessed is the fruit of thy womb, Jesus. Full of grace, the Lord is with thee. Blessed art thou among women, and blessed is the fruit of thy womb, Jesus.
1: Holy Mary, Mother of God, pray for us sinners, now and at the hour of our death.
0: Amen. Hail Mary, full of grace, the Lord is with thee. Blessed art thou among women, and blessed is the fruit of thy womb, Jesus. Full of grace, the Lord is with thee. Blessed art thou among women, and blessed is the fruit of thy womb, Jesus.
1: Holy Mary, Mother of God, pray for us sinners, now and at the hour of our death.
0: Hail Mary, full of grace, the Lord is with thee. Blessed art thou among women, and blessed is the fruit of thy womb, Jesus. Full of grace, the Lord is with thee. Blessed art thou among women, and blessed is the fruit of thy womb, Jesus.
1: Holy Mary, Mother of God, pray for us sinners, now and at the hour of our death.
0: Amen. Hail Mary, full of grace, the Lord is with thee. Blessed art thou among women, and blessed is the fruit of thy womb, Jesus. Full of grace, the Lord is with thee. Blessed art thou among women, and blessed is the fruit of thy womb, Jesus.
1: Holy Mary, Mother of God, pray for us sinners, now and at the hour of our death.
0: Amen. Glory be to the Father, and to the Son, and to the Holy Spirit. O my Jesus,
2: forgive us our sins, save us from the fires of hell, and lead all souls to heaven, especially those who most need thy mercy.
0: Hail, Holy Queen.
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0: pray for us, Holy Mother of God.
1: That we may be worthy of the promises of Christ.
0: Let us pray. O God,
1: whose only begotten Son, by his life, death, and resurrection, has purchased for us the glorious eternal life, grant us, we beseech you, that meditating upon these mysteries of the most holy Virgin, of the Blessed Virgin Mary, we may imitate what they contain and obtain what they promise, through the same Christ our Lord. Amen.
0: May the divine assistance remain always with us.

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2: Family, a prayer that we pray together is a powerful prayer. So please pray together with me our EWTN family prayer. Today we pray for greater modesty. Most Blessed Virgin Mary, we honor you, the Mother of our Lord Jesus Christ. You are a model for all women of every time. Blessed are you among women. Teach your daughters the virtue of modesty so that they may come to understand what is truly beautiful and so dress in accord with their dignity. Help them, dear Mother, to adorn themselves with the beauty of the virtues and to live with a purity of soul like unto yours. Most sweet Mother, pray for us who have recourse to you. Amen.
3: Behold the Lamb of God, who takes away the sins of the world. Take this, all of you, and eat of it, for this is my body, which will be given up for you. Take this, all of you, and drink from it, for this is the chalice of my blood. Do this in memory of me.

ourselves to celebrate the sacred mysteries. I confess to Almighty God and to you, my brothers and sisters, that I have greatly sinned in my thoughts and in my words, in what I have done and what I have failed to do. Through my most grievous fault. Therefore I ask Blessed Mary, ever Virgin, all the angels and saints, and you, my brothers and sisters, to pray for me to the Lord. May Almighty God have mercy on us, forgive us our sins,

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God our Father, who have called all things into being in Christ, the firstborn of all creation, grant, we pray, that docile to the life-giving breath of your Spirit, we may lovingly care for the works of your hands. Through our Lord Jesus Christ, your Son, who lives and reigns with you in the unity of the Holy Spirit, amen.

A reading from the Book of Wisdom. All men were by nature foolish, who were in ignorance of God, and who, from the good things seen, did not succeed in knowing him who is, and from studying the works did not discern the artisan. But either fire or wind or the swift air, or the circuit of the stars, or the mighty water, or the luminaries of heaven, the governors of the world, they considered gods. Now, if out of joy in their beauty they thought them gods, let them know how far more excellent is the Lord than these, for the original source of beauty fashioned them. Or if they were struck by their might and energy, let them from these things realize how much more powerful is he who made them. For from the greatness and the beauty of created things, their original author, by analogy, is seen. But yet, for these the blame is less, for they indeed have gone astray, perhaps, though they seek God and wish to find him. For they search busily among his works, but are distracted by what they see, because the things they see are fair. But again, not even these are pardonable. For if they so far succeeded in knowledge that they could speculate about the world, how did they not more quickly find its Lord? Verbum Domini. The heavens proclaim the glory of God. The heavens declare the glory of God, and the firmament proclaims his handiwork. Day pours out the word to day, and night to night imparts knowledge. The heavens proclaim the glory of God. Not a word nor a discourse whose voice is not heard. Through all the earth their voice resounds, and to the ends of the world their message. The heavens.

Jesus said to his disciples, "No one can serve two masters. He will either hate one and love the other, or be devoted to one and despise the other. You cannot serve God and mammon. Therefore, I tell you, do not worry about your life, what you will eat or drink, or about your body, what you will wear. Is not life more than food, and the body more than clothing? Look at the birds in the sky. They do not sow or reap. They gather nothing into barns. Yet your heavenly Father feeds them. Are not you more important than they? Can any of you, by worrying, add a single moment to your lifespan? Why are you anxious about clothes? Learn from the way the wildflowers grow. They do not work or spin. But I tell you that not even Solomon in all his splendor was clothed like one of them. If God so clothes the grass of the field, which grows today and is thrown into the oven tomorrow, will he not much more provide for you, O you of little faith? So do not worry and say, 'What are we to eat?' Or 'What are we to drink?' Or 'What are we to wear?' All these things the pagans seek. Your heavenly Father knows that you need them all. But seek first the kingdom of God and his righteousness, and all these things will be given you besides. Do not worry about tomorrow.

There was a wonderful interview with Dr. Peter Kraft, who has been described as the greatest living apologist, himself a convert to the Catholic faith. He's written 110 books. And as Monsignor Landry put it, we never read his writings without being strengthened in our faith, our hope, and our love. Certainly, I've discovered that too, in just the beautiful insights he has. You know, one of his books that he wrote is on the spirituality of surfing. And he himself has been a lifelong surfer. And he was asked, you know, recently, do you still surf? He's 89 years old, still teaching at Boston College. Do you still surf? And he responded, does the Pope still pray? So he no longer stands on the surfboard. He actually won a master's level competition in his mid-50s, surfing. But he does bodyboarding now. But he still rides those waves. And he talks about how, just in that experience, you experience the power and the beauty of God. You feel lifted up, even holy, in a sense, because you're so experiencing and caught up in the beauty and the power of God. And today we're offering a Mass for the care of creation. Pope Leo himself offered this Mass at Castel Gandolfo in the beautiful gardens there. He likes to go there. He likes to ride horseback even, go swimming, play tennis, to enjoy the beauty of God's creation. And he offered this Mass that we're offering today. And we're really in what he called a season of creation. And so it's 5 weeks from September 1st when he offered that Mass until the feast of St. Francis of Assisi. And which we are to look at how we treat creation, to respect it, to care for it, to be grateful for it because it's a gift. It's actually God's first revelation of himself. That there are things we will not learn about God without encountering his creation. And that's a danger today. That we can just get so absorbed in a virtual world that we don't connect with the real world, the reality. And so today's first reading from the Book of Wisdom talks about these people who, they were mesmerized by the beauty of creation and the power and the energy of creation, fire and wind and all of these things. And so they started to call them gods. But their gaze didn't go up to the artisan of all these things, which is where our gaze will be led. This is a Franciscan emphasis. We think of St. Bonaventure, the great intellectual in the Franciscan tradition. And his most important work, perhaps, is The Journey of the Soul into God, where he talks about how we first look outside of ourselves to the things that God has created, and what we find is his power, his wisdom, his goodness. And it leads us to him. It's the first step as we look at the beauty of his creation. You know, when Mother Angelica was building the Shrine of the Blessed Sacrament, if you've never been there, I encourage you to go and to visit. It's a beautiful place. It's surrounded by hills and trees, and there's two rivers that go around this 400-acre property. There's lots of space to just go out and to enjoy the beauty of God's creation, as well as a beautiful church to spend time in silence with our Lord, our Eucharistic Lord. But there's a 2-mile white fence that leads up to the entrance gate. And that was not part of the original property. So the church is being built and things are progressing in that property. And
And Mother's thinking about these things, and she said, you know, we need a buffer. We don't need to have just businesses and houses and all of this leading up to the shrine. We need a buffer, she called it, where people can kind of let go of the troubles of their life. They can enter into a different place to encounter God. She said to me once that the bigness of the place makes our troubles seem smaller because we realize the power, the grandeur of God. And so that property was obtained from a paper company. He said, yeah, I see you need a buffer. And thankfully so that when you find that, you start with that white gate, it's like, all right, now I can breathe a little easier. And Pope Leo, when he was speaking at this mass that he had at Castel Gandolfo, he said, we need to put our lives in silent mode from the noise of human activity. So we have our phones, and so sometimes we're going to be going to church or making a program on EWTN. We put them in silent mode. He says we need to do that too in our lives, just to enter into the silence in which God speaks to us in his creation. He manifests something of himself. In fact, it's said that children really don't develop in some ways without that encounter with the things that God has made. And so, our first reading again from the Book of Wisdom. For if out of joy in their beauty they thought them gods, let them know how far more excellent is the Lord than these. For the original source of beauty, fashioned them. That's God. Joseph Pieper, the great Thomas philosopher, he said that if we don't do this, if we don't have these moments where we just spend in the silence and beauty of God's creation, then we're just going to be sucked into the world of total work and be crushed. That it's absolutely essential to human beings to have those moments and to actively seek them out and protect them, and to care for creation. You know, Brother Pier Giorgio and I went hiking on Labor Day at Oak Mountain. We have the beautiful foothills of the Appalachian mountain range here in Alabama. I love the beauty of the mountains here. So Brother Pier Giorgio and I went out to do some hiking there. And he was given a t-shirt by his patron, Saint Pier Giorgio Frassati. So he was just canonized a year ago on September 7th, Pier Giorgio Frassati. And the t-shirt said, verso l'alto, to the heights. Because Pier Giorgio loved to go to the mountains. He loved to do rock climbing. He loved to take his friends there just to enjoy the beauty of his creation. We were talking about this mass that I wanted to offer today for the care of creation. And he said something I thought was a beautiful insight, that it's those who do get immersed in creation who most want to care for it, who want to hand it on to the next generation and not just exploit creation for quick, easy profits, for example, but to nurture it and care for it, to respect it, to see it as a gift that we want to care for and to cultivate. Our Lord himself, Jesus, pointed to look at creation. Look at the birds of the sky. Learn from the flowers.

flowers of the field, the lilies of the fields. And what is Jesus saying by that? When you're looking at creation, and it doesn't have to be as beautiful as it is. You know, for example, we don't have to have color. It could just be bland, black and white. But he adds all this rich variety and color and beauty and the songs of birds. And there's something that he's revealing about himself in that. And one of the readings that we might have chosen is from Colossians chapter 1, where St. Paul says, you know, all things have been made through him and for him. He is before all things. He's speaking of Christ. It's all been made through him and for him. He holds everything in being. But what does our Lord also say as we contemplate the beauty of his creation? Does he not care much more for you, O you of little faith? Now, when we see the care that he has for his creation, it doesn't have to be so beautiful. Oh God, I fear you've made creation too beautiful. That when we consider those things, we see that he has an even greater concern for us, as our Lord taught. And he knows even when the sparrows fall, will he not care even more for you? And he does, of course. The heavens declare the glory of God, our entrance antiphon today, and the firmament proclaims the work of his hands. You know, there's a wonderful program that EWTN just aired a few days ago. You can find it on EWTN Plus or EWTN On Demand. And it was Colm Flynn went to the Baltic countries, Lithuania, Latvia, and Estonia. And Estonia has been called the least religious country in the world. And then what he finds here is a growing Catholic community, and there were 9 people who were confirmed. And there's some young men among them that he interviewed, and one of them, his name was Kaido Mikkel Marima. And he's just a young man, he's there. He's asked about, you know, why did he make this decision to enter the Catholic faith and to be confirmed? He talked about at the age of 13 and 14, he's questioning, well, what's the source of the universe? And he looked to physics for answers and just science and to understand, well, how did all this come into being? And he comes to the conclusion, well, there must be a God. There must be a God. And so he begins to research religions. And for a year, he's on this search until he comes eventually to the Catholic faith. He said, you know, if we just look at life superficially, it's so meaningless. I was looking for meaning. And there is a meaning. There is a purpose. So I encourage you in these days to take advantage of that, to learn. You know, when I was flying back one time, I had a long flight. I think it was from Phoenix to Birmingham. It's about a three and a half hour flight. And so I'm looking on the screen, and there's this man called the Gangsta Gardener. His name is Ron Finley. And I'm always interested in gardening. I garden. And so I thought, well, maybe I can learn something from him. Well, he's in L.A., South Central LA. And what he did was that he turns these abandoned lots that are sometimes covered with trash and not being used, these traffic medians that are often, again, collection points for trash, and he turns them into gardens. And he invites people to come. You know, he says, why do we have cities? And people will say, people, for people. He says, no, it's not for people. It's for business. Because people need creation. They don't need just a concrete
environment. And so he's created these spaces, and he even gives a statistic how violence decreases in a city where you have these spaces. You know, you think of Central Park in New York and other green spaces for people to experience something of God's creation. So these days, and Pope Leo's own offering of this mass that we can have for the care of creation, reminds us to cherish this gift that God has given to us, to encounter the Creator and the beautiful things that he has made, and to hand this on also to the next generation. We're not going to just exploit creation, but cherish it, enhance it for the good of all.

0: Dear brothers and sisters, gather together to celebrate the good things we have received from God, our Maker. Let us offer him our gratitude and humbly ask him for our needs.
1: In thanksgiving to God for his goodness and love, which are so evident in his bringing all things into being, we pray to the Lord.
0: Lord, hear our prayer.
1: That all may recognize the wisdom, power, and goodness of God, reflected in his creation, and come to know him by faith and gratitude. We pray to the Lord.
0: Lord, hear our prayer.
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0: Lord, hear our prayer.
1: For love and respect, most especially for the crown of God's creation, human life, made in his image and likeness, from conception to natural death, we pray to the Lord.
0: Lord, hear our prayer.
1: For an end to the destruction of human life and creation by violence and war, and the transformation of what destroys life into what sustains and nourishes it, we pray to the Lord.
0: Lord, hear our prayer.
1: For our souls and the souls of all the faithful departed to enjoy our greatest care for eternal life, we pray to the Lord.
0: Lord, hear our prayer. O God, creator of all that is and ever will be, hear the prayers of your church and grant, we pray, that what we ask in faith we may truly obtain through Christ our Lord.
2: Amen. Amen.

of our hands. 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

holy, for you are the one God living and true, existing before all ages and abiding for all eternity, dwelling in unapproachable light. Yet you, who alone are good, the source of life, have made all that is, so that you might fill your creatures with blessings and bring joy to many of them by the glory of your light. And so in your presence are countless hosts of angels who serve you day and night, and gazing upon the glory of your face, glorify you without ceasing. With them we

We give you praise, Father Most Holy, for you are great, and you have fashioned all your works in wisdom and in love. You formed man in your own image and entrusted the whole world to his care, so that in serving you alone, the Creator, he might have dominion over all creatures. And when through disobedience he had lost your friendship, you did not abandon him to the domain of death. For you came in mercy to the aid of all, so that those who seek might find you. Time and again you offered them covenants, and through the prophets taught them to look forward to salvation. And you so loved the world, Father Most Holy, that in the fullness of time you sent your only begotten Son to be our Savior. Made incarnate by the Holy Spirit and born of the Virgin Mary, he shared our human nature in all things but sin. To the poor he proclaimed the good news.

Prayers of salvation, to prisoners freedom, and to the sorrowful of heart joy. To accomplish your plan, he gave himself up to death, and rising from the dead, he destroyed death and restored life. And that we might live no longer for ourselves, but for him who died and rose again for us, he sent the Holy Spirit from you, Father, as the first fruits for those who believe, so that bringing to perfection his work in the world, he might sanctify creation to the full. Therefore, O Lord, we pray, may this same Holy Spirit graciously sanctify these offerings, that they may become the body and blood of our Lord Jesus Christ, for the celebration of this great mystery which he himself left us as an eternal covenant. For when the hour had come for him to be glorified by you, Father most holy, having loved his own who were in the world, he loved them to the end. And while they were at supper, he took bread, blessed and broke it, and gave it to his disciples, saying, take this, all of you, and eat of it, for this is my body, which will be given up for you.

In a similar way, taking the chalice filled with the fruit of the vine, he gave thanks and gave the chalice to his disciples, saying, "Take this, all of you, and drink from it, for this is the chalice of my blood, the blood of the new and eternal covenant, which will be poured out for you and for many for the forgiveness of sins. Do this in memory of me."

Therefore, O Lord, as we now celebrate the memorial of our redemption, we remember Christ's death and his descent to the realm of the dead. We proclaim his resurrection and his ascension to your right hand. And as we await his coming in glory, we offer you his body and blood, the sacrifice acceptable to you, which brings salvation to the whole world. Look, O Lord, upon the sacrifice which you yourself have provided for your church, and grant in your loving kindness to all who partake of this one bread and one chalice, that gathered into one body by the Holy Spirit, they may truly become a living sacrifice in Christ to the praise of your glory. Therefore, Lord, remember now all for whom we offer this sacrifice, especially your servant, Leo, our Pope, Stephen, our Bishop, and the whole order of bishops, all the clergy, those who take part in this offering, those gathered here before you, your entire people, and all who seek you with a sincere heart. Remember also those who have died in the peace of your Christ and all the dead whose faith you alone have known. To all of us, your children, grant, O merciful Father, that we may enter into a heavenly inheritance with the Blessed Virgin Mary, Mother of God, with Blessed Joseph, her spouse, and with your apostles and saints in your kingdom. There, with the whole of creation, freed from the corruption of sin and death, may we glorify you through Christ our Lord, through whom you bestow on the world all that is good. Through him and with him and in him, O God, Almighty Father,

0: All the ends of the earth have seen the salvation of our God.
1: For those who cannot now receive Jesus in the Blessed Sacrament, we offer the following prayer. My dear Lord and Savior, though I am but a sinful servant, I approach thee with confidence. I am truly sorry for having offended thee by my sins, because thou art infinitely good. I have a great desire to receive thee in Holy Communion, and since I cannot now be united to thee in the Blessed Sacrament, I beseech thee most earnestly to come to me at least spiritually, and to refresh my soul with the sweetness of thy grace. Come, my Lord, my God, and my all, come to me, and let me never again be separated from thee by sin. I wish to become like thee. Teach me thy blessed ways. Help me with thy grace to practice meekness, humility, purity, charity, and all the virtues of thy sacred heart. O my Jesus, I consecrate to thee my heart with all its affections, my soul with all its powers, and my body with all its senses. In union with thee, I will live and labor and suffer to do the Heavenly Father's will. I will ever be mindful of the presence of my God and strive to be perfect. Bless me in life and in death, that I may praise thee forever in heaven. Amen.

Let us pray. May the sacrament of unity which we have received, O Father, increase communion with you and with our brothers and sisters, so that as we await new heavens and a new earth, we may learn to live together in harmony with all creatures.

sickness and snares of death. May God rebuke me humbly, pray. And do thou, O Prince of the heavenly hosts, by the power of God, cast into hell Satan and all the evil spirits who prowl about seeking the release of his own souls.

Prayer for vocations. God our Father, who wills that all men be saved and come to the knowledge of your truth, we beg you to send laborers into your harvest and grant them the grace to speak your word with our voice, so that your word will spread in your head and floor, and all the nations we know you, the only God, and in whom you have sent, Jesus Christ, our Son, our Lord.

Hello, I'm Father Benedict Rochelle, and I want to welcome you to the seventh segment of our presentations on God's Mercy and You. I'm a member of the Franciscan Friars of the Renewal in the South Bronx, and in this series we've been talking about God's mercy. And today we take up the most beautiful, the best known of all the teachings of our Lord Jesus Christ on mercy, the parable of the prodigal son. And we're going to see what we can find out about that very beautiful parable. Now, you have to know that no one around the time of our Lord used parables. In fact, the scripture scholars tell us that for 200 years before Christ and 80 years after Christ, no one in Jewish literature ever used a parable. I used to think everybody used parables because they're in the gospel, but they were a very old-fashioned way of speaking. They had been used by the prophets much earlier on, but no one was using them at our Lord's time. And in Aramaic or Hebrew, the same word for parable means riddle or joke, funny story. And in this parable of divine mercy, our Lord really tricked the audience. You have to kind of get this audience in mind. It was an audience of Jewish peasant people. Like all peasant people, it was very important to save something up to give it to your children. Inheritance is an extremely important part of life for the vast majority of people in the world, to have something to pass on in this world to the next generation. It's a very sacred duty. And in this story, our Lord makes it up himself. He violates. He has the man in the story violate one of the most cherished principles of Jewish life and of the life of many peasant people long ago. The young man takes and squanders the hard-earned money of his father, the inheritance. Maybe not of his father, but of the whole family. And so the audience

was expecting, remember they never heard the parable before, they were expecting that God was going to bring the roof down on this bratty, unworthy, disagreeable, irresponsible kid who went off, and our Lord, of course, does the story up with a good deal of color. Our Lord was a marvelous storyteller, and he really wanted to make the point that this youngster deserved no mercy. He went and spent everything he had in a far country and squandered his property with loose living. This is in St. Luke Gospel chapter 15. You all know the story. And finally, when he ran out of money, he felt sorry for himself. He's working there taking care of the pigs. Our Lord really makes it dramatic. He doesn't even have enough to eat. He finally says, I'll go back to my father and ask for a job. He realizes, as every one of the listeners of our Lord realized, that he had no right to go back and ask to be readmitted to the household. But he asked to go back and work as a hired hand so at least he can get something to eat. And in analyzing this story, Pope John Paul II, in his great letter on the mercy of God, says that the most important thing is that the boy obviously had lost his dignity, his self-respect. The Pope writes, these words reveal the essential problem. Though the complex material situation in which the prodigal son found himself because of his folly, because of his sin, there was something much more deep, the loss of his dignity. He has no more self-respect. He's down. And this is something that, you know, the audience of our Lord would have responded to also. I've worked with poor people all my life, and something that most don't know about ordinary poor people is that they have a great sense of dignity and self-respect. Some poor people, of course, get into trouble like some rich people. But ordinary poor people are very sensitive about their respectability. They may not live in a nice house, but when they go out, they want to dress nicely so at least they can have some dignity. This boy had lost everything. And so he went back, and the audience that was listening to our Lord expected him to have the old man really lower the boom. They were expecting in this story, the first people who heard the parable, that the father might come out and give the boy a job and a tongue lashing and level him to the ground because he had wasted the family fortune. And they were surprised. It was a riddle, almost a funny story, that instead the old man comes running down the stairs shouting, kill the fatted calf, we're going to have a party, get a robe, get sandals, let's rejoice, my son who was lost and has been found. He who is dead has come back to life. I'm not at all sure that the people who heard that parable even liked it. Some of the parables of our Lord, I think they may not have liked. And this one was really a puzzle to him. You know, our Lord has another parable about divine mercy, which comes right after this in the Gospel of St. Luke, is the parable of the lost sheep. And it's also a riddle. Our Lord says, what does the good shepherd do if he has 99 sheep together and he's lost one? Well, I was in Australia last year in a place called Wagga Wagga, which is way out in the sheep area, millions of sheep all over the place. And one of the sisters who teaches religious education in Wagga Wagga asked the kids in the class, whose fathers are all managers of big sheep stations, they don't have 100 sheep, they have 50,000 sheep or 100,000 sheep. She said, now what would your father do if he had lost one sheep
Would he leave the others and go find him? One

Little fella puts up his hands. He'd let the blighter go. That's what the people thought. What sensible shepherd is going to leave 99 dumb sheep roaming around by themselves and go look for one that's lost? It'd be crazy. But again, it's a riddle. And so the audience got hit with two very contradictory ideas. That this good father would forgive the wastrel son who had committed the unforgivable sin of wasting the family fortune, and that the good shepherd would leave the flock and go look for this dumb sheep that got itself lost. And this is what our Lord is trying to teach us. That the mercy of God does not fit into the parameters, the boundaries of human thought. That the mercy of God, as it says in the Old Testament, is everlasting. Years ago, priests and brothers would say the divine office, the Psalms, every day in Latin. And over in Latin, we would hear the same refrain, Quoniam in aeternum misericordia eos, because his mercy endures forever. Quoniam in aeternum, for everlasting. And this is what we hear in this beautiful parable, that God's mercy is everlasting. Now, it's extremely important for us to recognize something I referred to in our first talk, when I said that one of the Hebrew words for mercy was tzedekah. Tzedekah. Hased and tzedekah. Tzedekah means, I will be merciful to them because of my holy name. That's how we translate it in English. It means God is merciful because it is part of his nature to be merciful. And I tell you, I've been around religion all my life. This year I'm celebrating my 50th anniversary as an altar boy. I've been an altar boy 50 years this year. And I've been around here half a century, and I've seen a lot of religious people of every religious denomination conceivable, because we have them all in New York, and none of us are adequately convinced of the mercy of God. I don't think any of us. Sometimes people belong to religious denominations that are very cavalier with the divine law. They believe this isn't a sin, and that, well, God didn't quite know what he was talking about. We'll play that down a little bit, and they really couldn't help themselves. And that's supposed to be mercy. That may not be mercy at all, because it may be teaching people to walk off the deep end. Mercy means that whether you deserve it or not, God forgives you because he's God. All you have to do is grab the mercy by a good intention. God's mercy falls to the ground and can do nothing for us if we don't respond to it. But pretending that something which is wrong is right is not a belief in the mercy of God. It's rationalization, intellectualization, and denial. It's a lot of psychological tricks. I don't think people are merciful who say that God's law doesn't bind. I think people who say that are kind of stupid and that they're kidding themselves along. But actually, as far as I'm concerned, divine mercy means that you struggle to keep up with the rugged, difficult demands of the gospel, which Christ placed on his apostles, his disciples, on everybody who heard him. He made rugged demands, very rugged demands. Of old it was said, you shall not do this, but I say you shall not do that. Of old it was said, you shall not commit adultery. But I say to you that anyone who looks on a woman with lust in his heart has already committed adultery. Of old it was said, love your friends and hate your enemies. But I say to you, love your enemies, do good to them that hate you, and pray for them that persecute and calumniate you. Our Lord made rugged demands. Enter by the narrow gate. Walk on the straight way. Seek first the kingdom of God. These are rugged. But when we can't live up to it, then he gives us his mercy. Why? Not because we deserve it so much, but because we are dealing
with a God whose nature it is to be merciful. The Pope writes in the encyclical on mercy, "The Father's fidelity to himself, a term already known in the Old Testament as chesed, is at the same time expressed in a manner particularly charged with affection." We read, in fact, that when the father saw the prodigal son returning home, he had compassion, ran to meet him, threw his arms around his neck, and kissed him. He does this under the influence of deep affection, and this also explains his generosity to the son, the generosity which so angers his older brother. Now, what does this do with us? I think the worst possible response to divine mercy is presumption. Well, God will understand. If somebody starts out to do what is wrong, or continues to do what is wrong freely, and I say, well, you know, God, what does God care? You know what? I don't have to go to church on Sunday, and God doesn't care about that. God said, keep holy the Lord's day. Well, I mean, you know, don't expect too much. We live in a time that doesn't so much deny God. I met somebody from Scandinavia one time, and he said to me, it isn't so much that we don't believe in God, we think he has Alzheimer's disease. We think he doesn't know what's going on. That's very foolish. That's very, very foolish. Our Lord says in the gospel, not a sparrow falls to earth, but the Heavenly Father knows it. Our Lord is very demanding. Strive to enter by the narrow gate. Walk on the straight way. Take up your cross and follow me. He who loves me keeps my commandments. But he is also very merciful. Come to me, all you that labor and are heavily burdened. Our Lord extends, by his divine mercy, to sincere people who are trying to follow him, forgiveness, the grace of repentance, and if they want it, the gift of the Holy Spirit, which will make them honest to themselves. Now, I'll make a confession to you. If an angel appeared to me today and he said, I can give you exactly the image that God has of you, how you look to God, I would have to decline that favor because it would annihilate me. I would die. And God knows that. He doesn't reveal to any one of us all our sins, our shortcomings, our mixed motives. He doesn't reveal that to us in one great clump. Maybe that's the last judgment. Maybe that's why people call the last judgment the day of wrath and they're frightened of it. No. One day at a time, he lets those who want know a little bit more about their faults. I was praying this morning before we made this broadcast, and I was looking at my faults. They nauseate me. They fill me with grief. I can't think about them too long, or I wouldn't have the courage to go on television. And people will see this broadcast and they'll see other broadcasts. I'll be walking through an airport or someplace or other, and a lady will come up to me and she'll say, oh, Father, usually they say, aren't you Father Rutler? I say, no, I'm not Father Rutler. He's a friend of mine. And I say, oh, you must be that other guy with the funny name. And I say, that's right, I'm Father Benedict. Oh, that's not your name. I say, yes, it is. It's Benedict Groeschel. Oh, that's how you say that name. I say, yeah, we always said Groeschel. I said, well, it's Groeschel, but I say, take anything. It means 5 cents in German. So they come up to me and they say, oh, your tapes, they're so beautiful. I get so much out of them. And they pour lye onto my open wounds. The only defense that I have is to say that I don't have anything to do with them. And I have very, very little. I louse them up.

I messed them up. I pray constantly that whatever I say in preaching will be the word of God. I ask nothing else. I don't want a piece of mine in there at all because it'll mess it up. And then the lady leaves me and I'm filled with guilt. I don't live up to what I tell you. You want to know that? If somebody's watching this program and they hate the Catholic Church, tell them. I heard Father Benedict speak on EWTN and he told me that he does not live up to what he preaches. That's true. I wish I could. I can't even bear to listen to my own tapes. I say, good heavens, where did I get that from? Where did I, how come I said it? I can't live up to it. My only salvation is the mercy of God. I used to feel sorry for the second son in the parable, Mr. Smarty Pants. The second son who was dutiful, hardworking, obsessive, compulsive, dotted all the I's, crossed all the T's, stayed working, felt unappreciated. I have great sympathy for this kid. And he comes in and he complains. I've always done what you wanted. You never even gave me a kid. This was part of having a party, to be able to cook up a little kid. Not a baby, but a little lamb. So I'm a little feast with my friends. You never even gave me that. I'm slaving here all the time. And you know what the old man says to him? He says, look, everything that is mine is yours. Everything. I used to feel sorry for this guy. I don't feel so sorry anymore because as I get older, I realize that I am not that man, the dutiful young man. In my own weakness and sinfulness, I am the prodigal son. Now, I never went and wasted the fortune with loose women. Far be it from me. I've been a monk since I was 17, and I was a monk long before I went to the monastery. If I wrote my confessions, nobody would read them. They'd die of boredom. But in my heart, how many times do I stray away from God? And the older I get, the more I feel like the prodigal son. The more am I aware of how desperately, desperately I need the mercy of God. On top of that, I've had the experience, because of the work that the Lord has blessed me to do with the poor, I work with priests and poor people, to work with people that are very disreputable in the sight of the world. Girls who are called bad names, of drug addicts, of junkies, of people that are involved in crime, people that have never known anything legal in their lives, that have lived all their lives at the dregs of society. And you know, I feel most at home with them. There's no night of my week that I enjoy more than the night when I work in the shelter and I am there with the men. And I say to myself, as I sit there having supper perhaps with the homeless men or serving supper, I say, could I do what they do? Could I go out and face a day and not know where I'm going to spend the night? Could I work all day and not know where I would put my head at night, have no place to put down my bag of tiny earthly possessions? Could I do that? I don't think so. I don't think I'd survive. Now, brothers and sisters, let me tell you this. The proper place for the Christian is in the place of the prodigal son. And this is where we experience the full, powerful impact of divine mercy. This is where, when we recognize our own weakness and poverty, this is where we know that God is merciful. Divine mercy is tremendously powerful. I have seen

at work in prison. Probably some of the people who will watch these tapes will watch them in prison. A number of prison chaplains have these tapes. Some prisons get EWTN on cable. And men who are in prison, some of them for 20 years, will watch these tapes. In a certain sense, they have a blessing. Whatever they did to get to prison, being in prison now is a blessing because it reminds them how much they need the mercy of God. The rest of us could pretend. We could miss it. The Pope in his encyclical on divine mercy says that we must place ourselves there. The whole human race is the prodigal son. And it's a race that has lost its dignity, its self-respect, not only by original sin, but by human history. Human history is a pathetic and terrible story of wars, insurrections, persecutions, done by the bad and sometimes by the good. In human history, here and there, now and then, in all peoples comes a saintly figure. There are not very many of them, but all the great religions of the world will have some few people, some very small minority of people, who tried to follow after God and seek after God with total sincerity. When you meet these people in Christianity, like St. Francis, like St. Teresa, like St. Paul, when you meet these people, all of these people will tell you, like St. Augustine, that they are poor sinners, that they are lost without divine mercy. Do you say that? Do I say that? And if we could only surrender to divine mercy, how powerful the impact of that mercy would be on our lives. Last year, I got a phone call from a distraught mother. I had known her for 20 years. Her son had once been a boy in Children's Village in Dobbs Ferry, New York, where I was the chaplain. And she tearfully told me that her son had AIDS. He had gotten it from a needle. He was a drug addict. A bright boy. I hadn't seen him over the years because I knew that he had become very wild. And I went down to see him in the hospital. We'll call him Jose. That's not his real name. And I went to see him, and he looked awful, but I said to him, Jose, the time has come. You've got to get your act together. You've got to get your act cleaned up. You've got to go to confession. You have to repent your sins. You've got to start receiving the sacraments. You've got to start going to church. You've got to start doing good things and undoing some of the bad things you did. And he said, yes, I got to change. I've been a rat. And so I heard his confession, and from that day on, Jose changed his life. He prayed, he tried to make amends as best he could. He accepted it when people were nasty back to him because he had once been nasty to them. He accepted it patiently. I went down to see him a few weeks before his death. He looked like a skeleton. I made a mistake. He's a tough kid from Harlem. And I said, Jose, are you frightened? He said, what do you mean, am I frightened? I'm not frightened. You told me Jesus is waiting for me. Why should I be frightened? Don't ever ask a tough kid if he's frightened. I said, okay, okay. And Jose prayed. A few weeks later, Jose died. As he died, he was surrounded by his family and friends. They were all praying. A priest, a Redemptorist father from the parish of Santa Cecilia, was kneeling next to him, holding his hand. And he died singing. They were singing a hymn. It's the only person I ever heard in my whole life who died singing. Why? Because somehow this poor boy with such limited horizons, with such a miserable life, somehow or other he had been able to welcome into his life the infinite mystery of the mercy of God. And this is the most important thing, that whether you're good or bad, devout or not devout, that you must welcome into your life the mystery that God really loves you. Amen.

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3: 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Live

Hello, I'm Joseph Pearce. Welcome to my library full of great books every Catholic should know. On today's show, entitled Sense and Nonsense, we look at Gulliver's Travels, Sense and Sensibility, Pride and Prejudice, and Frankenstein. We'll begin with the weirdness of Gulliver's Travels. Jonathan Swift, the author of Gulliver's Travels, was born in Dublin in Ireland of English parents in 1667, 4 years after Milton had finished writing Paradise Lost. Ordained as a minister of the Church of Ireland, he aligned himself with the High Church party at the Catholic end of the Protestant Catholic spectrum in the Anglican Church. His sympathies were very much on the side of tradition in an age subject to an accelerating charge towards modernity. In this sense, his is a conservative voice in the historical culture wars, specifically in the ongoing quarrel of the ancients and the moderns, which had been raging in France and then in England throughout the 17th century. Swift was a resolute proponent of the position of the ancients. Along with his friend, the Catholic writer Alexander Pope, he represents the satirical reaction against Scientology, the idolization of science as having all the necessary answers that human society needs, and also chronological snobbery, the supercilious and arrogant dismissal of the past as being inexorably inferior to the present and the future, which are the defining characteristics of the Enlightenment. This needs to be borne in mind as we seek to unlock the nuances and subtleties of Swift's satirical commentary on contemporary culture in Gulliver's Travels. As we begin reading this often misunderstood classic, it is crucial to remember that Swift is not Gulliver and that the protagonist of his satire does not act as a spokesman for Swift's own perspective. On the contrary, establishing a critical distance between the author and his fictional protagonist is absolutely necessary to a proper understanding of the meaning of the work. Swift creates Gulliver as the caricature of a stereotypical modern in order to satirize and ultimately lampoon the follies of the Enlightenment and its modernism and scientism. One wonders, in fact, if Swift chose the very name of Gulliver as a phonetic melding of the word gull, which means a dupe or credulous person, and the word traveller. Gulliver is the archetypal gullible traveller.

The work itself, which was published in 1726, is divided into four parts, each representing separate voyages that Gulliver undertakes. First to Lilliput, second to Plumdignag, third to Laputa, Balnibarbi, Lugnag, Glubdubdrib, and Japan. And finally, to the country of the Houyhnhnms. In general terms, part one is a satire on politics and religion. Part two is a satire on the quarrel between the ancients and the moderns, including a satirical attack on the misanthropy of Thomas Hobbes. Part three is a satire on science, scientism, and notions of progress. And part four is a satire of Enlightenment philosophy. In the broadest sense, Swift satirizes the sin of pride in human and political relationships and highlights the limits of human reason and how reason itself can be poisoned by pride. With respect to the latter, the division of rational beings into two types, the irrational, emotion-driven yahoos and the rational, emotionless Houyhnhnms, serves as Swift's calling down of a plague on both the cynical materialism of Hobbes and the radical idealism of Descartes. At the end of his travels, Gulliver is reduced to misanthropic mess through his gullible adoption of Enlightenment philosophies, treating with cynical contempt the yahoos, Hobbesian man, and idolizing the emotionless idealism of the Houyhnhnms, Cartesian man. Upon his return home, he treats his own wife and family with disgust, seeing them as being akin to the yahoos he'd met on his travels and considering them, like the yahoos, as nothing but bestial slaves of appetite. In the midst of the madness caused by Gulliver's gullibility, Swift dexterously slips in the presence of sanity in the character of Dom Pedro, who rescues Gulliver and brings him home to England for the final time. Dom Pedro, a Catholic Christian, serves as the representative of a real human person and therefore as the antidote to the extremes of the Hobbesian and Cartesian understanding of man, which had so confused Gulliver. It is the common sense and Christian charity of this representative of humanity which Gulliver should seek to imitate and emulate, not the theoretical and abstract idealism of the Houyhnhnms. Gulliver does not learn the lesson which Dom Pedro's presence and example teach, but surely the reader is meant to do so. Once we are able to see the travels of Gulliver through the eyes of his sagacious creator and not through the gullible eyes of the traveler himself, we begin to glean the wisdom that Gulliver's travels offers and can begin, therefore, to see that it is as relevant to our own times as it was to the times in which Swift wrote. It's not of an age, but for all ages. Such perennial relevance is what marks Gulliver's travels as belonging with the other great books of civilization. For this reason, it should be both celebrated and read. Another author who should be celebrated and read is Jane Austen, who is a giantess among giants, towering above the greatest writers of her own sex and indeed of both sexes. With the exception, perhaps, of Homer, Virgil, Dante, and Shakespeare, she holds her own among the greatest of all time. She can be mentioned in the same breath as Tolstoy, Dostoevsky, and Dickens. Few indeed can hold a candle to her in terms of the sheer brilliance of her work and the perceptive depths that she fathoms. Like Shakespeare, she can be said to be not of an age, but for all time. Perhaps the most frequently recurring theme in Austen's work is a disdain for the irrational tenets of Romanticism, which emphasized emotion and the feelings of the heart over the reasoning of the head. From her earliest juvenile writings, such as Love and Friendship, written in 1790, to her mature novels of more than 20 years later, she

lampoons the sort of romantic novels in which women are depicted as irrational beings, weak-willed and weak-minded. Whereas her own novels contain such women who commit the folly of following feeling in defiance of the demands of moral responsibility, her heroines attain the fullness of human dignity, subjecting themselves as eminently rational creatures to the goodness of virtue and the objectivity of truth. In this, she has been called an Aristotelian, quite correctly, but she could as easily be described as a Thomist, insofar as she accepted and embraced Christian realism in an age of embryonic relativism. She is, therefore, a veritable giantess as a philosopher, in addition to her genius as a storyteller and her perspicacity as an observer of the human condition. All of the foregoing is present in Sense and Sensibility, the first published of Jane Austen's novels, which wrestles with the conflict between the calculating and calculated sense of the Enlightenment and the impulsive emotional sensibility of Romanticism. At the time of the novel's publication in 1811, Romanticism's reaction against the Enlightenment was all the rage. Heralded by the publication of Lyrical Ballads in 1798, a volume of poetry co-authored by William Wordsworth and Samuel Taylor Coleridge, English Romanticism sought to respond to the empiricism and scientism of the so-called Age of Reason with an emotion-driven engagement with beauty. On the one side, the head ruled the heart. On the other, the heart ruled the head. Both sides are present in Sense and Sensibility. At one end of the spectrum are the characters who adhere to sense to such a degree that they banish sensibility. These are characters such as John and Fanny Dashwood and Lucy Steele, who are cold and calculated in their relations with others, using their sense to serve their own materialistic and prideful purposes. At the other end of the spectrum are those who adhere to sensibility to such a degree that they ignore or denigrate the importance of sense. Characters on the sensibility end of the spectrum include Marianne Dashwood and the dashing John Willoughby, whose reckless, emotion-driven romance ends in heartbreak. Those at either of these extremes are shown to be morally flawed. Those who employ sense to the exclusion of sensibility allow their heads to rule their hearts to such a degree that they become hard-hearted. Those who follow sensibility to the exclusion of sense allow their hearts to rule their heads to such a degree that they lose their heads and break their hearts. The characters who are truly virtuous are those who keep their sense and sensibility in healthy and harmonious balance, finding and then following the Aristotelian via media between the two extremes. Although this understanding of sense and sensibility is present in all of Miss Austen's novels, the focus in the second of her novels, published in 1813, is the relationship between pride and prejudice. Whereas sense and sensibility can be separated with disastrous consequences, pride and prejudice are always inseparable, the former always resulting in the latter. Such an understanding is a further manifestation of Miss Austen's Aristotelianism, or more specifically, her Thomism. St. Thomas Aquinas teaches that the perception of reality is dependent on the virtue of humility. It is humility that bestows the sense of gratitude, which opens the eyes in wonder. And it is only when the eyes are wide open in wonder that the soul is moved to the contemplation that is necessary for its dilation, dilatatio, into the fullness of reality. The absence of humility is pride, which lacks gratitude and closes the eyes to any sense of wonder, rendering contemplation and dilation unattainable. In short and in sum, those with pride are always prejudiced because they are blind to the fullness of reality. It is this understanding of pride and its blindness which animates Pride and Prejudice.

Elizabeth Bennet and Mr. Darcy are blinded by their pride into being prejudiced against each other. It is only as they gain humility that each is able to see the other more perceptively. Elizabeth, for instance, is predisposed to believe Mr. Wickham's lies about Mr. Darcy because of her prejudiced appraisal of the latter's character. She is absolutely ashamed of herself when she finally realises that she has been blind, partial, prejudiced, absurd, in her own words. The realisation is a revelation, enabling her to see herself from a fresh perspective. Her pride having been humiliated, she attains the humility that is necessary to see herself more clearly. Indeed, she sees herself for the first time. "Till this moment, I never knew myself," she says. Mr. Darcy, on the other hand, needs to learn condescension in the humble and not the prideful sense of the word. He must cease looking down upon the comparatively low-born Elizabeth and needs to descend from his high horse, not merely in order to meet her eye to eye, but to descend further onto his knees, that he might look up to her in reverence and with a love that knows it is not worthy. Such a sense of unworthiness animates his confession to Elizabeth of his earlier ill treatment of her. "The recollection of what I then said, of my conduct, my manners, my expressions during the whole of it, is now, and has been many months, inexpressibly painful to me. Your reproof, so well applied, you know not, you can scarcely conceive how they have tortured me. Though it was some time, I confess, before I was reasonable enough to allow their justice." It is only through learning to show reverence and respect for the other that we are able to love them and, through such love, know them as they are. It is in this way that Elizabeth and Darcy grow in virtue. Their sacrificing of themselves in love enables each to draw the other towards the humble demands of the undeserved gift of love: conversion, confession, and forgiveness. It is, therefore, through the love of another that we are able to gain the maturity that comes through moral formation and growth, a maturity that is necessary for the sustenance of loving relationships and the attainment of happiness. Perhaps the final words on this most popular of novels should be left to Miss Austen herself. In an evening prayer that she composed, she beseeches the most merciful God to save us from deceiving ourselves by pride or vanity. In the case of Miss Elizabeth Bennet and Mr. Darcy, this prayer is answered. Having experienced the sense and sensibility of Miss Austen, enjoying the light that her genius shines on the truth of the human condition, we will now turn the light off, going grimly into the dark. Mary began writing Frankenstein in June 1816, when she was still only 18 years old, and would not finish it until the following May. Although the tragic backdrop of her private life pervades the whole work, it should not eclipse the many other elements that serve to add to the deadly cocktail of depth and delusion which makes Frankenstein such a beguilingly deceptive story. In giving Frankenstein the alternative title, The Modern Prometheus, and coupling it with the epigraph conveying Adam's complaint against God from Paradise Lost, we are given tantalising clues concerning the aesthetic and philosophical roots of Mary Shelley's inspiration and perhaps an inkling of her purpose. Prometheus presumes to take powers that are not rightfully his in order to create man. Adam presumes to rebuke his creator for bringing him into existence. It is clear, therefore, that Victor Frankenstein can be seen as a Prometheus figure and the

monster as a figure of Milton's Adam. It is important from the outset, however, to distinguish between the biblical Adam and the Adam depicted by Milton in Paradise Lost. The two Adams are very different, and it is perilous to conflate them. The biblical Adam does not rebuke his creator for bringing him into existence. He never takes the prideful position of questioning the creator's wisdom in creating him. Still less does he imply the nihilistic option of wishing his own oblivion. It is, therefore, a peculiar Miltonian Christianity that serves as a catalyst to Mary Shelley's fevered imagination. The impact of the monstrous imagination of Milton on the writing of Frankenstein is matched in importance by the savage ideas of Jean-Jacques Rousseau. The ideas in Rousseau's Emile resonate clearly with the monster's education, leading to the monster's echoing Rousseau in his conclusion from history that man poisons everything he touches. Cast in the role of Rousseau's noble savage, the monster sits in judgment over the decadence of civilized humanity. The connection with the noble savagery of Rousseau brands Mary Shelley as a literary Luddite. Like the literal Luddites, who were her exact contemporaries, the Luddite riots taking place from 1812 to 1818, she distrusted science and the encroachments of industrialism. She was at one with the earlier generation of romantics, such as Blake, Coleridge, and Wordsworth, who wrote disparagingly of the dark, satanic mills of the newly emergent Industrial Revolution. The final and most fascinating facet of Frankenstein is the extent of Percy Shelley's influence on the work, and the extent to which the novel can be read as Mary Shelley's emergence from the poet's pervasive shadow. The idealized or romanticized romantic poet, as represented in the novel by the faithful Clerval, has much more in common with the tradition-oriented and profoundly Christian romanticism of Wordsworth and Coleridge, or even with Sir Walter Scott, than with the iconoclastic futurism and dark egocentrism of Percy Shelley. Clerval's favourite study consisted in books of chivalry and romance. And Frankenstein recalls nostalgically that when very young, I can remember that we used to act plays composed by him out of these favourite books, the principal characters of which were Orlando, Robin Hood, Amadis, and St. George. Clerval, therefore, is presented as a neo-medievalist who gains his inspiration not from the gigantic shadows which futurity casts upon the present, as Percy Shelley proclaimed in his defence of poetry, but from the traditional and romantic shadows of the past. Frankenstein states that in Clerval I saw the image of my former self, indicating that he had once shared the blessed serenity of Clerval's romanticism, but had slipped through pride into darkness and into a darker vision of reality. Clerval is, along with Elizabeth, the most unambiguously and sympathetically portrayed character in the whole novel, and is, at the same time, the antithesis of Percy Shelley's ideal poet. Mary Shelley's sympathy with the romanticism of Wordsworth and Coleridge is illustrated in Frankenstein by the repeated references to Coleridge's The Rime of the Ancient Mariner. At the beginning of the novel, in Captain Walton's second letter to his sister, he quotes from Coleridge's poem and states reassuringly that since he will kill no albatross, she need not fear for his safety. In The Rime of the Ancient Mariner, a profoundly Christian allegory, the killing of the albatross is symbolic of sin and the taboo attached to the sinful act. And there is a clear connection between the crime of Coleridge's mariner and the crime of Mary Shelley's Frankenstein. In each case, the misguided protagonist ignores the taboo, taking the Promethean or satanic option and paying the consequences

consequences of so doing. This is made even more apparent when Coleridge's poem is quoted again, immediately after Frankenstein has brought the monster to life. The monster is described as being demoniacal,

like Godzilla or King Kong, but is demonic, like Satan and his servants. Though the sympathy we feel for the hapless monster reflects a Miltonian conception of the satanic. Mary Shelley's work transcends the physical limitations of Percy Shelley's gloomy and narrow atheism and enters the infinite and eternal realm of religion, making the leap from the finite to the infinite with the chosen assistance of two of the most profoundly Christian poets, Coleridge and Dante. The traditional morality at the heart of Mary Shelley's vision is made even more apparent through the words of the character Elizabeth. Everyone adored Elizabeth, we are told, when she is first introduced, and she is depicted thereafter as a gentle-hearted soul. She might be seen, within the broader context of the novel, as Mary's presentation of the idealized or perfect woman, as her Beatrice, just as Clerval is her presentation of the idealized or perfect poet. With adept feminine finesse and an adroitness of touch, Elizabeth seeks to draw Frankenstein away from his pride and morbidity in order to restore him to spiritual health, much as Clerval's love had restored him to physical health. It is evident that Elizabeth upholds conventional moral values, and the fact that she is cast in the role of a sane and saintly heroine, and later as an innocent victim, in contrast to the mad and evil actions of Frankenstein and the monster, suggests that we are meant to sympathise with the values she espouses, such as her praise of farming with its healthy, happy life. The irony of Mary Shelley's most celebrated novel is that it appears to be animated by the author's longing for a healthy, happy life, which was very different from the miserable, suicide-haunted life she was living when the novel was written. Percy Shelley's iconoclastic pursuit of freedom, made manifest in his elopement with Mary and the suicide of his wife, which was its consequence, was the dark, inspirational backdrop to the novel's underlying sense of desperation. Mary Shelley seems to have learned the hard way that iconoclastic freedoms do not make men into gods or women into goddesses, but that they turn men into monsters and women into their victims. Understood in this context, Frankenstein is an expression of lost innocence, sacrificed on the altar of Promethean promiscuity, screaming to be liberated from its liberation. And on that monstrous and creepy note, we'll end this episode of Great Books Every Catholic Should Know. Thanks for joining me. Please do join me next time. Until then, goodbye and good reading.

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0: can drive. Kids think when they reach a certain age, it's automatic that they are allowed. 16, I can drive. 18, I can do what I want. 21, I can have my own car. 4, I can have my own bedroom. Age is just a number. You know how you judge whether to give someone a privilege? Trustworthiness. They may not be trustworthy enough to drive at 16. That's only the minimum age the state says you can drive. It's not the minimum age you have to let them drive. Age 18, I can do what I want. Yeah, that's true. As I told my son, you can do everything you want. You can't live here if you do that. Age entitlement. It's the way kids say, you owe me these privileges because I've got a number that I've reached. The number doesn't mean a whole lot. Your level of trustworthiness does.
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0: In the name of the Father, and of the Son, and of the Holy Spirit, amen. You expired, Jesus, but the source of life gushed forth for souls, and the ocean of mercy opened up for the whole world. O font of life, unfathomable divine mercy, envelop the whole world and empty yourself out upon us. O blood and water, which gushed forth from the heart of Jesus, as a fount of mercy for us, I trust in you. O blood and water, which gushed forth from the heart of Jesus, as a fount of mercy for us, I trust in you. O blood and water, which gushed forth from the heart of Jesus, as a fount of mercy for us, I trust in you. Our Father, who art in heaven, hallowed be thy name. Thy kingdom come, thy will be done, on earth as it is in heaven.
1: Give us this day our daily bread, and forgive us our trespasses, as we forgive those who trespass against us. And lead us not into temptation, but deliver us from evil. Amen.
0: Hail Mary, full of grace, the Lord is with thee. Blessed art thou among women, and blessed is the fruit of thy womb, Jesus.
1: Holy Mary, Mother of God, pray for us sinners, now and at the hour of our death. Amen.
0: I believe in God, the Father Almighty, creator of heaven and earth, and in Jesus Christ, his only Son, our Lord, who was conceived by the Holy Spirit, born of the Virgin Mary, suffered under Pontius Pilate, was crucified, died, and was buried. He descended into hell. On the third day, he rose again from the dead. He ascended into heaven and is seated at the right hand of God, the Father Almighty. From there, he will come to judge the living and the dead.

Eternal God, in whom mercy is endless and the treasury of compassion inexhaustible, look kindly upon us and increase your mercy in us, that in difficult moments

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Amen. In the name of the Father, and of the Son, and of the Holy Spirit.

Hello, family. The heart and center of EWTN is the chapel, where Jesus in the Most Blessed Sacrament is exposed for adoration every day. We invite you now to join us live in adoring Him who is truly, really, and profoundly present with us in this humble way. O Sacrament Most Holy, O Sacrament Divine, all praise and all thanksgiving be every moment thine.

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0: Sister Grace.
1: Hello, Lucy.
0: How are you?
1: I'm great. How are you?
0: I'm fine.
1: You're fine?
0: Yes.
1: Tell me how your morning has gone.
0: Well, I had to do a math.
1: What you've done.
0: I had to do a math test this morning.
1: How'd you do?
0: And then we did the spelling bee.
1: You did?
0: In the math test, I did good.
1: You did?
0: In the spelling bee, I didn't know how to spell favorite, right?
1: How did you spell it?
0: F-A-V-O-R-I-T.
1: I-T. Well, there's an E at the end.
0: I know.
1: Okay. Well,
0: I thought you corrected it. I got it wrong.
1: It's okay. You can try again. You just study.
0: It's pizza day today.
1: Pizza day?
0: Uh-huh.
1: Pizza day? Oh. Well, you know, there's a lot of pizzas going all over the place.
0: Yeah, I know.
1: In school, I think they came over and everyone's handing out pizzas in each of the classrooms. They're having, like, pizza party.
0: No, then they take it to the lunchroom, Sister Grace, and they eat it there.
1: No, but sometimes we teachers, we have. Like, if I wanted to have a pizza party for you guys, I could ask them to bring pizzas.
0: Oh, no, it's not a pizza party. It's just pizza day.
1: Oh, okay. All right.
0: So
1: tell me, what else is new?
0: Well, that's all. I just can't see what you wanted to tell me today, because I don't have any problems.
1: Oh, but you don't
0: have any
1: problems.
0: Only that yesterday I had a fight with my sister, Katie. She is so immature.
1: Katie.
0: Uh-huh.
1: Well, you have to love her.
0: I know.
1: But you have to learn to, you know what? I'm going to tell you a story.
0: Okay.
1: Do you know about Saint Therese?
0: Yeah, Saint Therese of the Little Flower. I love her.
1: Of the Little Flower, you do?
0: Yeah. In our house, we've got a picture of her. And my mom sometimes buys roses and puts them there.
1: Oh, let's see. Then I'm going to give you a little quiz. How about that?
0: All right.
1: All right.
0: Well, I don't know a lot about it. I just know that my mom
1: I'll ask you the basics. I think everybody should know this.
0: Okay.
1: If you don't, we'll see.

0: All right. Lucy, you are going to have...
1: Lucy, though.
0: Lucy, you're going to get 10 points if you know the answer to this question.
1: All right.
0: All right. Where is Saint Therese from? Why are you looking at me like that?
1: Because I can't remember.
0: You're stumped.
1: I can't remember.
0: She's from...
1: France. She's from Monsieur.
0: Very good. Very good. You said that very well. Like you sound like you're French.
1: Bonjour.
0: Okay, Lucy, she's from France.
1: Uh-huh.
0: Okay. And do you know anything about her? Why she is such a famous saint?
1: She is called Saint Therese of Little Flower. Because she likes flowers?
0: True.
1: Did she really like flowers? I just guessed that.
0: Well, I'm going to tell you this story because she liked to go...
1: She had a lot of sisters that were nuns, like you.
0: Yes, she was. Okay, Saint Therese. Mm-hmm. All right, I'll tell you the story because I see that you don't know everything, but I'll help you here. And so that you can go out and tell everyone else because this is what Saint Therese wanted to
1: do. We're
0: going to
1: do a play about her.
0: Oh, that's right. You're going to do another one. She was born... in 1873 in France.
1: It's a long time ago.
0: And her father and her mother, who are now, I think, mm-hmm. They are, but they're also in the process of beatification, I think, or they're going to...
1: Is that before they become saints?
0: Before they become saints.
1: They're going to become saints?
0: Her
1: a
0: parents.
1: Saint with a mom and dad saint? That is so cool.
0: Can you imagine, Lucy?
1: Uh-huh.
0: You become a saint, your mom and dad become
1: so
0: a saint.
1: Uh-huh.
0: It's possible.
1: Yeah.
0: Well, her parents, her dad's name was... Louis Martin. Louis. We would say Louis. Or maybe in New York.
1: Louis. Say Louis. Give me a coffee.
0: And her mom's name was Zelly.
1: Zelly. No, they would call Zelly there, right?
0: Yeah.
1: Hey, Zelly.
0: But you know what? She was the youngest of five. Five girls. And they became Carmelite nuns.
1: What's that?
0: Carmelite nuns,
1: they're all covered with...
0: Well, you see the pictures. She has brown... The Carmelites usually wear brown habits, and they're cloistered, which means that they don't go out into the world. They pray, and they live inside the convent.
1: Uh-huh.
0: And they live the Carmelite spiritual... No, Carmel.
1: Carmel, okay.
0: The spirituality of St. John of the Cross and St. Teresa of Avila.
1: Uh-huh.
0: All right, but one of their sisters went to the Order of the Visitation. Isn't this wonderful? Well, okay, when Saint Therese was little,
1: uh-huh.
0: Her mother died when she was about 4.5 years old. And this is difficult, you know. When her mom passed away, she was looking, you know, I don't have a mom anymore. And at that age, it's very difficult to lose a mom at any age, I'm sure. But when you're still little, you need your mom to help you, to carry you, to dress you, to feed you. So she took her... older sister, whose name was Pauline, and mm-hmm. she chose her to become her second mom.
1: Aw, that's nice.
0: And it tells a story that later on...
1: That would be like if my mom died, then my sister Christina would have to be like my mom.
0: Of course. Well, when Pauline, later on, she wanted to become a Carmelite nun, so she entered the convent and...
1: She had to leave little Therese.
0: Of course, so Therese, she felt like she was losing her mom again. And it was about months later, she became very sick, and people thought she was going to die. They're like, oh, Therese is going to die. There was no hope for her. She had high fevers, and, you know, she was in bed, and she was really, really sick. But you know what?
1: What?
0: They said that they had brought a statue, or there was a statue there, a white statue of our Blessed Mother Mary, and they were praying the rosary that came alive. And she looked at her, and she saw, like,
1: My
0: Our Lady...
1: My statue never comes alive.
0: Well, to her, it did. She saw the statue.
1: Mm-hmm.
0: She saw the statue, and to her, I don't know exactly how it looked, but it was white, and you know what?
1: What?
0: She was cured. She was healed.
1: She was cured?
0: Of Our Lady from that moment. They don't know what happened, but she was healed.
1: Why? Wow.
0: And this happened when she was like...
1: Four?
0: No, I can't remember how old she was. But she was pretty young. She was
1: you
0: more
1: said
0: than
1: she
0: four.
1: Was four. Oh, she was four when her mom died.
0: Yeah, but when she got sick, because years must have passed, and
1: yeah.
0: Pauline was like her mom. But you know what? What's really

0: important, a good thing for you to know, when she was 11 years old, this is only a few years older than you are now, she used to find like a little space between the bed and the wall.
1: Really?
0: And there she would think about God all day.
1: Really? It was like her little prayer place?
0: She would think about God, about life and eternity, about heaven.
1: Really?
0: And she would do this. You could do this too, Lucy. Find a space between your bed and your wall. And
1: there's
0: then
1: no space there. It's stuck up against the wall. By the way, now be a big pancake.
0: Well, Lucy, you could find another place in the house where you can think
1: under
0: of God,
1: the bed.
0: Life,
1: I can go
0: and
1: under the bed.
0: No, don't do that.
1: Okay.
0: Because then your mom might look for you if you fall asleep and she can't find you. Don't do that.
1: I'll find a place.
0: But you know, it was said that Saint Therese, when she was young, she was very sensitive to what people would say or what people
1: really?
0: Would do. And it was one Christmas when she was still very young, that, you know, after they think they came from Mass, her father was downstairs and she went upstairs with her sister Celine to hang their hats and their coats up. And her father said, I don't know the exact words, but he said something like, thank God that we don't have to do this again. Next year, put the gifts. They would leave gifts like as in their shoes. Yes, it was Christmas. They would leave gifts in the shoe. And she heard this. And,
1: she
0: you
1: heard
0: know,
1: that and, oh, thank God, we're not going to be able to do this again.
0: Yeah. And because they're saying, you know, she's getting older already. She's like 14.
1: Yeah, when's she going to grow out of this?
0: When's she going to grow out of this, you know?
1: She heard them saying that?
0: She heard this. And for the first time, she said that this was a big grace that she received from Jesus in her heart. She didn't cry.
1: She didn't cry?
0: She usually would cry if she, you know, she had a tendency to be very...
1: she didn't cry?
0: She didn't cry. She's sucked it up and she said, okay, you know, I have to think about my father's feelings and not just think about me, myself, and I all the time. We have a tendency to do that.
1: I wish I was able to do that.
0: But so she, you know what, at a young age, she wanted to go enter the Carmelite Convent where her sisters were.
1: Really?
0: And she made a pilgrimage to Rome. Her dad took her there to see Pope Leo XIII. But Pope Leo XIII, she asked him if she could enter. He said he's going to leave it to the superior and what the superior thinks. So she got special permission.
1: Uh-huh.
0: The superior, you know, looked at her, and she was 15 years old when she entered the convent. She said, you can enter.
1: So she became a nun at the end?
0: She did. She did.
1: Oh, that's right. In the photo we have of her, in the picture, she has a habit on.
0: But the most important thing about her that you should know in her life is what is called the spiritual childhood.
1: What's that?
0: It's just her spiritual childhood. She says it's... being like a child before God, Lucy. Total trust in whatever God wants. Like when she said, you're in the arms of your father, you don't worry about anything. You can jump into his arms and you know you're safe because your dad's holding you. And this is what happens with God. To have total trust in him and be really simple. A child's trust.
1: When did she die?
0: She died.
1: What age was she?
0: She was 24 years old.
1: 24?
0: 24. She died
1: That's
0: of tuberculosis.
1: So
0: and you know what? She said, love proves itself by deeds. How can I prove my love? And she said she could prove her love to God by scattering flowers. These little flowers would be little
1: like
0: sacrifices.
1: Little flower.
0: Of course, that's why. Little sacrifices, even every glance, a word, and do small things with great love.
1: Mm-hmm.
0: Small things, Lucy. She said, I'm not capable of doing great things, but I could do small things with great love. And that's what would make it great for God.
1: Well, you know what? I think we've got a book about her at home. I'm going to read it. Or I'm going to ask my mom to read it.
0: Story of a Soul. That's what it's called. It's very popular.
1: No, it's got pictures in it. I'll ask my mom to read it to me. It's for kids, okay?
0: Well, I know a lot of people read Story of a Soul, but she didn't want to just be good, Lucy. She wanted to be a saint. And
1: okay,
0: that's important.
1: I'll see if I can find the book, okay?
0: All right. I would tell you more because Lucy, her vocation, she found out her vocation was to love everyone in the church. And this was to, for her, in her little way, she could love everyone, even the missionaries. That's why she's the patroness of the missions.
1: Okay, Sister Ace.
0: Okay.
1: All right.
0: So we have to love like Saint Therese.
1: All right. I'll pray to her, Sister Grace.
0: I'll tell you more about her another day.
1: All right.
0: Take care, Lucy.
1: Bye.
0: Bye.

0: Adventure Catechism has the answers you need.
1: Adventure Catechism.
2: Have you ever wondered?
3: Who is Jesus?
2: Now that's a good question. In some ways, it's a question you might feel funny asking, because most people may think,
4: who is Jesus? Why, everybody knows who Jesus is.
2: Really? That's good. Who is he?
4: Why, he's the Son of God.
2: Right.
4: Told you I knew.
2: And what else is he?
4: What else?
2: Yes, what else?
4: Well...
2: As you can see, many people know the first part of who Jesus is. Like the man said, Jesus is...
5: the Son of God.
2: And?
6: The Son of Mary!
2: Yes. Jesus was conceived by the Holy Spirit. So, as a son of the Virgin Mary, he is human. And as the Son of God, he is what we call divine.
7: Ooh! That is divine!
2: Nope, not like that kind of divine. Divine in the Bible means of God.
3: Oh!
2: Jesus is divine because he comes from God. He is God and man. And he is also, see if you can guess by this image,
3: our Savior.
2: You got it. Before Jesus came and died on the cross, the Bible tells us that a lamb was offered to God for payment of the people's sins. But when Jesus came, he took everyone's sins upon himself, and by his death on the cross, made the way to heaven for those that believe in him. And that's why Jesus is also
6: the Lamb of God.
2: Yes. He is the Lamb of God, who takes away the sins of the world.
5: Amazing! What else is Jesus?
2: Well, let's think about it.
6: He fed 5,000 people with 5 loaves of bread and 2 small fish.
5: He also cured the sick, and he raised the dead. So Jesus is also...
6: a miracle worker.
2: And he does miracles today, just like he did before. What else is Jesus? Here's a clue. Jesus said,
8: no one who drinks of the water I give will ever be thirsty again. The water that I give will become a spring of living water.
5: He is the fountain of life.

0: He takes away the thirst in our hearts.
1: You're really learning a lot. So let's see. So far, we know that Jesus is the living water, the fountain of life.
0: A miracle worker.
2: The Lamb of God.
0: Our Savior.
2: The Son of Mary.
1: And the Son of God. He also said,
3: I am the
0: bread of life.
1: Yes, Jesus is food for our soul. Jesus is also
2: a counselor.
0: We can tell him our problems and he will show us what to do.
1: Jesus is also a good and just judge.
4: He is?
1: Yes. He doesn't like evil things that are not good for us. And he knows how to get rid of them. And you know what else he is? He is the promised one.
0: The what?
1: Well, all through the Bible, God promised that he was going to send a savior for us. And he said many things to show people how to recognize this savior.
0: You mean, like, clues?
1: Yes, something like clues. And when Jesus came, he was everything that God said he would be.
2: So his coming was foretold hundreds of years before he was born?
1: Yes. You remember that the wise men went looking for him. They saw a sign in the sky.
5: We're looking for a king that has been born.
0: And that was Jesus.
1: Right, the King of Kings.
2: The Lord of Lords.
1: And you know what else the Bible calls Jesus? The Alpha and the Omega. Alpha is the first letter of the Greek alphabet, and Omega is the last. So he is the
2: beginning and
0: the end.
1: Yes, he is the first and last of all things. But even as important and big as Jesus is, he also loves each of us and wants to be our friend and brother.
0: We can trust Jesus for everything.
1: Yes. Okay, so to review,
2: Jesus is the Son of God.
0: The Son of Mary. Conceived by the Holy Spirit.
2: Who died for our sins.
0: He is our Savior.
2: Our spiritual food.
4: The King of Kings and Lord of Lords.
1: And he said,
3: I am the way, the truth, and the life. No one comes to the Father except through me.
4: And that's the truth.

0: Have you ever wondered?
1: What is redemption?
0: First of all, we need to know what the word redemption means. Any clue?
2: Actually, no.
0: The dictionary says, redemption, making a payment to get something back.
3: Oh, like redeeming a coupon?
0: Yep. For example, you get a coupon that tells you if you pay for one ice cream, you get another one for free. You give the coupon and you redeem the ice cream. That's one meaning of redeeming. You pay a price to redeem something. Another meaning is to get something back. Let's say, for example, that your teen brother sells his bike because he needs the money to get something else.

0: later, he gets enough money to buy back his bike, to redeem it, to make it his again.
1: I get it.
0: And that's why Jesus is called our...
2: Redeemer!

0: danger. I make sure they are safe.
1: One time, as the shepherd was taking the sheep to their pen,
0: 96, 97, 98, 99, and one of my sheep is missing.
1: Well, the shepherd left the 99 sheep safe in the fold and went out looking for his lost sheep. He looked here, and he looked there, and he braved a storm and darkness until...
0: My sheep!
1: The good shepherd rushed down and rescued his sheep. He must have suffered scratches and sores rescuing it. But finally, he got it home and was so happy that he threw a party.
2: Wow!
1: Yes, so as our Redeemer, Jesus...
3: came to rescue his sheep.
4: Us.
5: That's why he's the Redeemer and the Good Shepherd.
1: Right, and he is also called the Lamb...
2: of God.
1: Who takes away the sins of the world. You remember that we talked about original sin and how we all have it when we come into this world?
2: Yes.
1: In the days before Jesus, God told his people to pick out a lamb, a perfect lamb with no spots. The people would sacrifice the lamb for their own sins. They did this every year. When Jesus came and St. John the Baptist saw him, he said,
6: "Look, the Lamb of God, who takes away the sins of the world."
1: During the Last Supper, right before Jesus was going to his death, he told his disciples,
7: "This is my body, broken for you. This is my blood, which will be poured out for you."
1: Later that evening, Jesus was taken, and the next day, he was crucified. Like the perfect lamb without a spot, Jesus was obedient to the Father all his life. He then gave his life for all of us, to redeem us, to make a way for us back to God. There was a prophet named Isaiah. God spoke to him, and he wrote down what God said. Some of what he wrote was all about Jesus. Many, many, many years before Jesus was even born.
0: He carried our pain and our sufferings. He was pierced for our sins and crushed for our iniquities. He bore the punishment that makes us whole. And by his wounds, we are healed. Because of his anguish, he shall see light.
4: So Jesus paid the price.
5: By dying for our sins.
1: Yes, but let's not forget that the story does not end there.
4: What do you mean?
1: After his death, Jesus was laid in a tomb. And 3 days later, what happened?
2: The resurrection.
1: Yes, Jesus rose from the dead. He came back to life. He lives now. And that is truly redemption.
4: Jesus came back to make a way for us to God.
5: To redeem us, to get back what is his.
1: Like the Good Shepherd.
5: He is our Redeemer.
4: And that is redemption.
1: And that's
2: the truth.

0: right, class, let's get started with today's keyword.
1: Tabernacle. Tabernacle.
0: And who can tell me what it means? Brilliant, Blaze. Just brilliant. A tabernacle is a small box similar to a tiny house where Jesus in the Blessed Sacrament lives. It is located front and center next to the sanctuary lamp. Since such a treasure is kept inside, it is protected by lock and key.
1: The King of Kings lives in a tiny little house.

0: Now that's humility.
1: And that right there is a word learned and a badge earned. See you next time.
0: See you later.

0: The Parable of the Ten Virgins.
1: Thank you, Lord. Let's see. Smells really good. It's time!

0: Father John.
1: Good. We missed you.
2: And I missed you. How was the camp?
1: Very good.
0: Yes, great. It was great.
1: It's been great.
0: It smells like cake in here.
2: That's because there's cake for our snack.
1: Oh, cake. But we can't eat cake yet.
2: It's too hot. You might get burned.
1: Okay, understood.
0: Okay, come on.
1: Let's see.
2: Give me your backpacks and tell me everything about the camp.
1: Heavy. Can you help me take it off?
0: Thank you.
2: You're welcome.
0: Thank you, Father John.
1: Oh, thank you. Oh, we did many things, Father John.
0: Yes, we prayed a lot.
1: That was awesome.
0: They were really.
1: And we jumped off a trampoline.
0: Yes, but I wasn't scared. It was very high.
1: Yes, it was.
0: And we talked a lot about God.
1: And we went from house to house. We walked and we walked.
2: Very good.
1: What are you saying, Renata? We didn't
0: walk
1: that much.
0: No, we didn't. They've been like this since they met Mikey.
2: Mikey?
1: Yes.
0: Who's
1: Mikey?
0: Huh? Mikey?
1: He's a new friend that we made, Father John.
0: Yes, he's a new boy. Yeah. He'd never come before. Look, here he is in this drawing. Oh, that boy.
1: Yes, that's him.
0: That's him.
1: That's Mikey. Yes. Here you can see him stealing things and pulling Tim's tail.
0: Yes. That's
3: Mikey
0: true.
3: Scares me.
2: What are you saying, Tim?
3: I'm saying Mikey scares me.
1: Well, sometimes he can be a bit of a joker.
0: Yes.
2: Why are you afraid of him?
3: Because he hits other kids.

0: hits.
1: Yes, but he doesn't always hit that hard. Only sometimes.
2: And he doesn't swear all the time.
0: And he swears.
1: Yes. Yes, but they're not always big, bad words.
0: Big, bad words.
2: Those words we're not supposed to say.
1: But he only says a few bad words. No, he doesn't say too many. Renata, I'm telling you, he doesn't say too many.
2: Big,
1: no, you're not right.
2: I heard him, you sound like Father John.
1: No,
2: listen. Now they're like this all day long.
0: Is that right?
2: Yes.
1: He doesn't say lots of bad words.
2: You heard him, Leopold.
0: Before you arrived, you were singing a very beautiful song.
1: Oh, yes, the cat song.
2: Yes,
0: do you want to sing it for me?
1: Oh, yes, of course.
2: Of course we can.

0: Yeah, beautiful.
1: Really beautiful. So, huh? Do you want to be holy?
0: Oh, yes, we want to be holy. Oh, no. No, we can't, no.
1: Why do you say that, Leopold?
2: No. Oh, no, we can't. The thing is that when they taught us the camp song, we wanted to be holy.
0: Yes,
1: very good.
0: But then, Mikey afterwards, he told us that we couldn't be holy.
1: Mikey told you that?
2: Yes. We can't until we're older.
0: Yes, he said that for the time being, he wasn't going to be holy.
3: Besides, he said it every day as he was eating my snack.
1: What? Yes, did he really eat your snack?
2: Yeah, he ate Tim's snack.
0: Yes, he says because of his faster metabolism, he needs to eat more.
1: Children, I have really good news.
2: Really?
0: Yes.
1: Mikey is very, very wrong.
0: Wrong?
1: Yes, you can be holy. Right now.
0: Really?
1: In fact, God wants you to be holy now.
0: Really?
3: Oh, goody!
0: We can really be holy now, Father God.
2: So we don't have to wait until we're older.
1: You don't have to wait until you're older.
0: We can be holy now. Yeah. Good.
1: Let me explain it to you with a parable.
0: A parable. Oh, yes, I love parables. Oh, yes. Let's hear it. Come on.
2: What's it called?
1: It's the parable of the 10 virgins. But before we start the parable, I have to explain something. In Jesus' time, weddings were different. The bridegroom used to come to the bride at her home. The bride was waiting for him with 10 friends. Then the bride and the groom would walk to their new house by the light of the lamps that their friends were carrying. They would celebrate the wedding in their new house and afterwards have a party with feasting and dancing.
0: Oh.
1: Well,
0: yes.
1: Now we can start the parable.
0: Yes! Let's see. That looks great, Father John.
2: Let's see. Oh, look at that.
1: The kingdom of heaven will be like 10 virgins who took their oil lamps and went out to meet the bridegroom. 5 of them were foolish, and 5 were wise. The foolish ones, when taking their lamps, brought no oil with them. But the wise bought flasks of oil with their lamps. Since the bridegroom was long delayed, they all became drowsy and fell asleep. At midnight, there was a cry.
4: Behold the bridegroom! Come and meet him!
1: Then all the virgins got up and prepared their lamps. The foolish ones said to the wise,
4: "Give us some of your oil, for our lamps are going out."
1: But the wise ones replied,
5: "No, for there may not be enough for us and you. Go instead to the merchants and buy some for yourselves."
1: While they went off to buy more oil, the bridegroom came. And those who were ready went into the wedding feast with him. Then the door was locked. Afterwards, the other virgins came and said,
4: Lord, open the door for us.
1: But he said in reply, "Amen, I say to you, I do not know you. Therefore, stay awake, for you know neither the day nor the hour."
0: Oh, yes, I loved it, Father John.
2: Oh, it was beautiful. I liked it.
0: Parable, Father John. Yes. Very beautiful.
1: Well, who did the 10 virgins represent?
0: The 10 virgins. No, I don't know.
1: The 10 virgins represent us.
0: Represent us.
1: So then, who does the bridegroom represent? They were waiting for him, and suddenly he came in the middle of the night.
0: Jesus!
1: That's right. Jesus.
0: I said it first.
1: All three of you were correct.
0: Oh dear.
1: What is the difference between the wise and the foolish virgins?
2: Well, the wise virgins had oil and the others didn't.
1: Very good.
0: But, Father John, I wonder why didn't the wise virgins share their oil with the foolish ones?
1: Good question, Leopold.
2: Yes.
1: Because the wise virgins couldn't share their oil with the others.
0: They couldn't share their oil?
1: No.
0: Why not?
1: Because in the parable, The lamps represent our own hearts.
0: Oh, right.
1: And the oil is the love filling them. When we reach the moment of our death, when we meet Jesus, we need to have our hearts filled with love.
3: Okay.
1: But we can't ask another to lend us their love, understand?
3: Yes.
2: So the wise virgins had their hearts filled with love.
1: That's right, Renata. Yes. They loved. They were holy.
0: They were holy.
1: What do you think the hearts of the virgins were like?
0: They didn't like to fight.
1: That's correct.
3: Yes, that's it.
0: Oh, that's great.
2: And also they were good.
1: Very good.
0: And they didn't eat other people's food.
3: Yes, that's right.
2: And they were generous.
0: Oh, yes, generous.
1: Generous.
0: Very good.
1: And now, what do you think the hearts of the foolish virgins were like? What were they like?
0: They would like to fight, Father John.
3: Yes, yes, that's right.
0: And they would be selfish.
3: Yes, that's right, selfish.
2: And selfish.
3: And they wouldn't eat little children's snacks.
2: Yes.
0: Yes. So I'm sure they would say something like, "We'll be holy when we're older." And suddenly Jesus comes back and finds them sad and selfish and behaving badly.
2: Yes, behaving badly.
1: That's right, Leopold. A heart that doesn't love.
2: Empty.
0: Oh, dear. Yes, a heart without love.
2: Yes, without love. Dear.
1: And you? How do you want to live? With a heart empty of love?
2: No.
1: Like the foolish virgins?
0: No, we don't want to be like them.
1: Or with a heart full of love?
0: No.
1: Like the wise virgins.
0: Oh, yes, we want to be like them. We want to be like the wise virgins.
1: We can do it little by little, starting with small steps. First loving those who are close to us. Now.
3: Father John, I have a question.
0: What is it?
3: When are we going to eat the cake?
1: The cake? I completely forgot about it.
0: The cake. Come on, the cake, yes.
2: Wow. Oh, it looks so good.
0: I've almost finished. Renata, give me some more. Come on, you have to share it.
3: You have a lot. That's not fair.
0: Well, I'm going to take some Timothy's then. Give me some of yours. Come on, Timothy.
1: Renata, Leopold, Tim, you never had any problems sharing anything before.
0: But don't you know, in this life you have to get by on your own, Father John.
2: No, Leopold, it's you have to get by on your own.
3: That's what Mikey used to say. You're talking like him and now you're taking my snack like him.
1: Let's see. Do you want to be like the foolish virgins or the wise virgins?
0: Like the wise virgins.
1: Then you must learn to love each other. You have to fill your hearts with love.
0: But I already feel like I love them. I love them here in my belly, especially when they give me
2: the
0: cake.
2: And I also love them when they don't bother me.
3: And I love them when they don't steal my snack.
2: That's right.
1: I think we need to listen to the parable again.
0: Okay.
1: What do you think if we listen to the music box?
0: Is it about the 10 virgins also, Father John?
1: That's right, Leopold.

0: Because they haven't got any oil.
1: And the white virgins are with Jesus.
0: And they can't get inside.

0: Oh, oh, that was really good. I like that one.
1: Look, it's so good. I loved it a lot. I really like it.
2: Do you like it?
1: I loved it. It's
0: Father
1: beautiful.
0: John, I want to be like the wise virgins and always have lamps filled with oil.
1: Oh, and me too. I want to be like the wise virgins.
0: Yes.
1: I want to be holy.
0: We're going to be saints.
1: We're going to be saints. Yeah, we're going to be saints.

0: cold.
1: You hurt me.
2: Oh, I'm sorry, Renata.
1: Did you see how it feels?
0: Renata.
2: But she hurt me, Father John. She hit me on the pants.
0: That's
2: you
0: enough.
2: Know what?
1: That was your fault, Leopold.
2: No,
0: please, please, children.
1: Stop it. That hurt me.
2: Oh, no, Father John.
1: He put something on his head.
3: Hey, you down there, can you pass us that pulley, please?
4: Yes.
3: It fell.
1: Yes. Oh, no.
2: The pulley fell. Yes.
3: Thank you.
1: That's
3: thank you, Father John. Come on, let's go.
5: Let's go.
1: Father John.

0: Jan?
1: Yes, Renata.
0: Does it hurt?
1: Very much.
0: So why haven't you said anything to them?
2: It's true. Yeah, why didn't you tell them anything, Father John? Yeah. I would have told them a few things and then I would have hit them with my spoon.
1: Because then I wouldn't be like the wise virgins. I would be like the foolish virgins.
2: Oh.
0: Well, I also want to be like the wise virgins, but sometimes it's difficult.
2: Yes, it's really hard.
0: Yeah.
2: How do you do it, Father John?
0: Yes.
2: What's your secret?
0: What is it?
1: The truth is, I actually have a secret.
2: Really?
1: Yes.
2: Oh.
1: So let me tell you.
2: Oh, he has a secret, and you're going to reveal it. The secret had to stop fighting. Oh, I see. This is the secret. The secret is to pray. He's going to pray.
1: In the name of the Father, and of the Son, and the Holy Spirit.
2: Amen.
1: Lord, send us your Holy Spirit, so that we can always love and be good and kind to everyone. They hurt you so much, and you forgave them.
2: Yeah.
1: Please give us the grace to love like you.
0: Yes, please.
2: Yes.
1: And we also pray for Mikey.
2: Yes, so he can learn to be like the wise virgin.
0: And also
2: he
0: stops pulling my tail and stealing my snack.
2: Yes, and also that I would never steal anyone's snack again either.
0: Yes. And also that I stop fighting.
3: And for me so that I never get angry again.
1: Holy Virgin Mary, please bring us today the Holy Spirit.
0: Yes,
2: Virgin Mary, please bring us the Holy Spirit because we need it.
1: Amen.
2: Amen.
0: So, Father John, is this your secret to not get angry when someone hits you?
1: This is my secret.
2: Your secret is to ask for the Holy Spirit.
1: The Holy Spirit is who fills our lamps. Without him, we can't love the way Jesus loves. And there is someone who helps us to pray to the Holy Spirit and be holy.
2: Oh, really?
1: There was once a saint.
2: Oh, a saint. Yes.
1: Who always had her lamp filled with oil.
2: Always.
1: Yes. She's the one filled with the Holy Spirit.
2: She's the Virgin Mary.
1: She's the Holy Virgin Mary.
0: So does she always have her heart filled with love?
1: Yes, Renata.
0: Like the wise
4: virgins. God chose her to be the mother of Jesus. She never sinned. Her parents were Saint Joachim and Saint Anne. They loved God with all their hearts and they loved each other very much. How joyful they must have been with Mary, their child who was always obedient, always cheerful, loving, and full of piety. When Mary was already a young woman, she married Saint Joseph, a descendant of King David, a righteous man in the eyes of God. They were not living together yet when God sent an angel to ask her if she wanted to be the mother of Jesus. Mary trusted God and said yes. Mary and Joseph faced great difficulties in raising Jesus. Long journeys to and from Egypt, uncertainty and dangers. Mary carried Jesus in her arms, keeping him close to her heart. He took his first steps by her hand. She watched him grow and followed him until she saw him die on the cross. And when Jesus resurrected from the dead and ascended to heaven to be with the Father, Mary continued helping us, praying for the Holy Spirit to come and helping us to understand Jesus' teachings. And even now, she cares for us, loves us deeply, and helps us from heaven.
0: Oh, that was lovely. I want to be like the Virgin Mary.
1: She's going to help you achieve it.
2: Really?
1: She is the great teacher. With her, we can be holy.
2: Yes.
1: Are you ready to fill your vessels little by little?
0: Yes, Father John, we're ready. Let's do it.
1: Well then, I have prepared one for each of you.
0: One for me?
1: You can add a drop of oil each time you do something out of love.
2: Yes. I like it.
1: Well, what do you say if we have a snack like the wise virgins?
2: Oh, yes, Father John. Yes.
1: And the Holy Spirit.
2: Amen. Yeah, time to have our snack. Right, okay, let's go. Oh, that one's too big for you, Tim. You have to give me some. Look what I've got. Look at mine. It's so small. Huh? Oh, it's true.

0: so hard. Sorry, Tim. The thing is, I still need to practice to learn to be good. Please forgive me, Timothy. I'm really sorry.
1: Okay, I forgive you.
2: This is
3: that's better.
0: Wow, Renata. Okay. Thank you.
2: We're not doing that badly. Right, Father
3: John? You're doing very well, Renata.
0: Please forgive me, Timothy. I'm sorry. I love you very much.
1: I forgive you. I love you too.
2: I'm really very happy, Father John. To be a wise virgin gives you lots of joy.
0: Yes, it's true, but... Oh.
2: What is it?
0: Oh, we have a problem. What do we do about Mikey?
1: It's true.
0: What about Mikey, Father John?
1: He still doesn't know he can
0: be He doesn't know the camp song. It's true.
2: He doesn't know the song from camp. It's true.
0: He doesn't know.
1: He needs to hear the song of the foolish virgins.
0: Yes. Let's sing it. We can sing the song of the ten virgins, and then we can sing it to him. Yes, we can sing the song. In Israel, they celebrated weddings, when all the friends and family would gather, and then the bride and groom would have a party, dancing and singing all together. But first the happy groom had a tradition.

0: St. Maximilian Kolbe was born in Poland in 1894. When he was still a child, the Virgin Mary appeared to him. She told him if he wanted to, he could live a life of purity or a martyrdom. That very night, he chose to do both. He later entered a Franciscan seminary and devoted himself to the Blessed Mother. He also led a group called the Militia of the Immaculata, which edited a magazine aimed at saving souls all over the world. As a spiritual leader, he taught that the most important thing in life is becoming a saint, uniting our will with what God wants for us. During World War II, he was taken prisoner and sent to a concentration camp. One day, a fellow prisoner was chosen by the guards to die. The man pleaded with the guards, telling him he had a wife and children. Saint Maximilian stepped forward and offered to take the man's place, and Saint Maximilian was sent off to die instead. St. Maximilian Kolbe was canonized on October 10, 1982. To learn more about St. Maximilian Kolbe and other saints and blesseds, watch My Catholic Family here on EWTN.
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0: The Luminous Mysteries. The first mystery, the baptism in the Jordan River.
1: Look, do you see that man over there? His name is John, and he's baptizing people. You were also baptized, but you probably don't remember because you were very little. Look at those two men over there. They've already grown old, but they want to be baptized because they're sorry for the things they've done wrong, and they want to be God's friends.
2: Jesus?
3: John, baptize me.
2: But Jesus, you're already good. There's no need for you to be baptized.
3: I want all mankind to know that when they are baptized, they become children of God.
1: He said children of God. Did you hear that? We're not only his friends, we're his children. We have a father that can do anything because he's God.
4: This is Jesus, my most beloved son. Anyone who is baptized will also become my son or daughter, and I will love them all.
1: Come on, let's give thanks to God for being our father and loving us.
0: Our Father, who art in heaven, hallowed be thy name. Thy kingdom come, thy will be done, on earth as it is in heaven.
5: Give us this day our daily bread, and forgive us our trespasses, as we forgive those who trespass against us. And lead us not into temptation, but deliver us from evil. Amen.
0: Hail Mary, full of grace, the Lord is with thee. Blessed art thou among women, and blessed is the fruit of thy womb, Jesus.
5: Holy Mary, Mother of God, pray for us sinners now and at the hour of our death. Amen.

0: Glory be to the Father, and to the Son, and to the Holy Spirit.
1: As it was in the beginning, is now, and ever shall be, world without end. Amen.
0: O my Jesus, forgive us our sins. Save us from the fires of hell. Lead all souls to heaven, especially those in most need of thy mercy.
2: Amen.

0: The second mystery, the wedding at Cana.
1: Come on, we've got a problem. See, we're celebrating a wedding, and look, we've run out of wine.
2: Oh, what? But when the guests find out, they'll get angry and they will leave, and the party will be over.
3: Don't you worry, my son.
4: All right, I will perform a miracle. I can't say no to you. Fill up these jars with water.
2: With water? But how will you?
3: You must have faith in Jesus and do what he tells you to do.
5: Excellent. That is the best wine I've tasted in my life.
1: Jesus performed a miracle. He turned water into wine because the Virgin asked him to help. If you ask the Virgin to help you, Jesus will listen.
0: Our Father, who art in heaven, hallowed be thy name. Thy kingdom come, thy will be done, on earth as it is in heaven.
3: Give us this day our daily bread, and forgive us our trespasses, as we forgive those who trespass against us. And lead us not into temptation, but deliver us from evil. Amen.
0: Hail Mary, full of grace, the Lord is with thee. Blessed art thou among women, and blessed is the fruit of thy womb, Jesus.
3: Holy Mary, Mother of God, pray for us sinners now and at the hour of our death. Amen.
0: Glory be to the Father, and to the Son, and to the Holy Spirit.
3: As it was in the beginning, is now, and ever shall be, world without end. Amen.
0: O my Jesus, forgive us our sins. Save us from the fires of hell. Lead all souls to heaven, especially those in most need of thy mercy.
3: Amen.

0: The third mystery, the proclamation of the kingdom of God. Do you know what the kingdom of God is? I hope you aren't thinking that it's a place full of castles, armies, and flags. Because it's not.
1: No way!
0: It's not that type of kingdom.
1: Come on and sit down here. Jesus is telling us all about the kingdom of God.
0: The kingdom of God means that my Father, besides being in heaven, is also very close to you all. He is in your hearts.
1: None of these guys know that God is their Father. See, they believe that God is very, very far away, up there in the clouds.
2: And so does that mean that God is always watching us?
0: Yes, He is. And whenever you pray, He is listening.
1: Did you know that God is in your heart and that He sees you and listens to you?
3: Our Father, who art in heaven, hallowed be thy name. Thy kingdom come, thy will be done, on earth as it is in heaven.
4: Give us this day our daily bread, and forgive us our trespasses, as we forgive those who trespass against us. And lead us not into temptation, but deliver us from evil. Amen.
3: Hail Mary, full of grace, the Lord is with thee. Blessed art thou among women, and blessed is the fruit of thy womb, Jesus.
4: Holy Mary, Mother of God, pray for us sinners now and at the hour of our death. Amen.
3: Glory be to the Father, and to the Son, and to the Holy Spirit.
4: As it was in the beginning, is now, and ever shall be, world without end. Amen.
3: O my Jesus, forgive us our sins. Save us from the fires of hell. Lead all souls to heaven, especially those in most need of thy mercy.
4: Amen.

0: The fourth mystery, the Transfiguration.
1: Come on, up we go. I don't know why, but Jesus wanted to come all the way up here to pray. Just him and his three favorite apostles.
2: What's the matter? Why are you all so sad?
3: Because they say they're gonna kill you.
4: They're not gonna kill you, are they?
2: But I will not leave you alone. On the third day, I shall be resurrected, and I will be with you all forever.
4: Hey!
5: What?
4: Look at that!
6: This is Jesus, my beloved son. Don't be afraid.
1: Hey! We're up in heaven!
4: Yeah. Why can't we stay here forever?
6: No, it's not time for you to be here yet. I just want you all to know that my son Jesus is also God. Don't lose your faith in him, because even though he will die, he'll be resurrected.
1: That was absolutely amazing! We've just seen a little bit of heaven. Can you imagine what it will be like when we're all up there forever with Dad and Mom and our brothers and sisters and friends? It will be so wonderful!
0: Our Father, who art in heaven, hallowed be thy name. Thy kingdom come, thy will be done, on earth as it is in heaven.
7: Give us this day our daily bread, and forgive us our trespasses, as we forgive those who trespass against us. And lead us not into temptation, but deliver us from evil. Amen.
0: Hail Mary, full of grace, the Lord is with thee. Blessed art thou among women, and blessed is the fruit of thy womb, Jesus.
7: Holy Mary, Mother of God, pray for us sinners now and at the hour of our death. Amen.
0: Glory be to the Father, and to the Son, and to the Holy Spirit.
7: As it was in the beginning, is now, and ever shall be, world without end. Amen.
0: O my Jesus, forgive us our sins. Save us from the fires of hell. Lead all souls to heaven, especially those in most need of thy mercy.
7: Amen.

0: The fifth mystery, the institution of the Eucharist.
1: Come on, hurry up. Jesus is about to do something very important.
2: This is the last supper I will ever have with you, because I must go back to my Father, and I am very sad

0: to have to leave you all.
1: Are you going to stay here with us? They're not going to kill you?
0: No, John. I've thought of another way to be able to stay here with you. Take this and eat it. This bread is my body.
1: Huh? This is you in this piece of bread?
0: Every time that you break bread together and say these same words, the bread will become my body, even though it still looks like bread.
2: Of course! That's exactly what happens at Mass. Have you ever noticed? You see, the priest says those words, and the bread and wine become the body and blood of Jesus. And that way, we can receive him in communion.
3: Our Father, who art in heaven, hallowed be thy name. Thy kingdom come, thy will be done, on earth as it is in heaven.
4: Give us this day our daily bread, and forgive us our trespasses, as we forgive those who trespass against us. And lead us not into temptation, but deliver us from evil. Amen.
3: Hail Mary, full of grace, the Lord is with thee. Blessed art thou among women, and blessed is the fruit of thy womb, Jesus.
4: Holy Mary, Mother of God, pray for us sinners now and at the hour of our death. Amen.
3: Glory be to the Father, and to the Son, and to the Holy Spirit.
4: As it was in the beginning, is now, and ever shall be, world without end. Amen.
3: O my Jesus, forgive us our sins. Save us from the fires of hell. Lead all souls to heaven, especially those in most need of thy mercy.
4: Amen.
3: Hail, Holy Queen, Mother of Mercy, our life, our sweetness, and our hope. To thee do we cry, poor banishing children of Eve. To thee do we send up our sighs, mourning and weeping in this valley of tears. Turn then, most gracious Advocate, thine eyes of mercy toward us. And after this our exile, show unto us the blessed fruit of thy womb, Jesus. O clement, O loving, O sweet Virgin Mary.

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Because philosophers are often teased for asking pondering, purposeless questions, let me ask. If you saw a freshly baked cake on the seaside, would you think, nice, the tide must have washed the ingredients together just right, by chance? No. Someone must have gathered the ingredients and baked with that purpose, a cake, in mind. Cute, but really, why did I ask that question? For the same reason philosophers do. Not to ponder over purposeless things, but to know the purpose and cause of a thing. If you're wondering what I mean, just look around you. Everything in the universe is interacting according to cause and effect, and acting for a purpose, even if it doesn't know it. Basically, we're surrounded by order in nature. Can you deny that? Good luck. Not only would you have to tell your senses off, but also science, as it's founded on this very order. Order is also the foundation of St. Thomas Aquinas' fifth way. And no, I'm not talking about the fifth time he weighed himself. Way in the sense of argument for God's existence. Fifth indicating which one, his argument from design, or order. Here goes. First premise. There is design throughout the universe. It's everywhere, from the way the earth rotates around the sun to how seeds, in the right conditions, grow. These things always act for the same purpose, thanks to which science can discover laws of nature. So this order is not only essential to science, but assumed by it. Rightly so, because, well, it's self-evident. Second premise. Where there is design, there must be a designer. Think back to the cake. The ingredients only became a cake insofar as there was a baker with that purpose in mind. Similarly, things in nature act for a purpose, from the solar system to the plant kingdom. Like a baked cake points to a baker, a designed universe points to a designer. Conclusion. There must be a designer outside the universe. Otherwise, it couldn't account for the design within it. This designer knows the purpose of these things, moving them with that purpose in mind. This designer we call God.

The mission of Women of Grace is to transform the world one woman at a time. Women are imbued by God with certain characteristics that are intrinsic to their very nature that is necessary for the world today. Well, the program helps to further the mission because we present a variety of very educated guests, as well as individuals who have lived through various circumstances in their life. And so when people share their testimonies of God's interaction in their life, it is the greatest way that we can share hope, that we can invite an individual just by way of our story to enter into a relationship with Jesus Christ. God has given me a very rich and full life. Being a wife, being a mother, being a grandmother is a very important aspect to the work that I do. Jack and I are very intentional about our family life. We're both engaged in the apostolic work of EWTN. So I speak at conferences, I speak at retreats. I love being with the people of God. I am energized by the people of God. Put me in front of a group of people and I am unleashed for the Lord. It's the only way I can explain it. I just get so into what the Holy Spirit is showing me that this group of people needs to hear. I love meeting the people. I love greeting the people. I love praying with the people. I love embracing the people. I love the people of God because I see God in them. Wow, does it get any better than that?

the year 303 AD. It is the time of Emperor Diocletian's brutal persecution of Christians. Bishop Januarius of Benevento secretly visits imprisoned believers to console and strengthen them. However, Januarius is soon discovered and brought to the Roman governor, who demands that he renounce his faith in Jesus Christ. Januarius refuses. Pious legends recount that Januarius is soon cast into a burning furnace, but the flames do not even touch him. He is then thrown before hungry lions, tigers, and bears, but they peacefully recline at his feet. In 304 AD, the governor orders the beheading of the bishop and his companions. Eusebia,

blood is placed close to his head on the high altar. It liquefies and turns red, just like live blood. The blood then solidifies again. The miracle of Saint Januarius was first witnessed in 1389, and, remarkably and inexplicably, continues to this day.

over the world, Filipinos are accepted, whether they be in Europe, whether they be in the United States or South America or any other countries that are like even Africa. There is this. What is the message? I respect you. I respect you. And respect comes out of love. Because we see each other as children of God, and because we see each other as people who love one another, you find people in the streets, old people, greatly respected, little children without shoes, greatly respected, and respecting elderly people. What is the mystery of this country? Faith. The metaphysics of it, brothers and sisters, is I believe in God. I believe in the Blessed Mother. I believe in life, that all people are made by God in His image and likeness, and every one of us are children of God. We have a problem where life is quantitative. It's all about money. It's about the big house, the big car, the huge, huge, huge malls. But here, I love you. I respect you. Children are so loved in the Philippines. Elderly people are loved in the Philippines. Young people are also loved. But there is a temptation. We begin to think more and more that life is about money. There is not any suffering that the Filipino will not endure. I see it in the streets, in San Andres, Bukit, where our brothers are in Manila. I see it in the streets, hundreds and hundreds of children running up and down in the streets as though that it's their backyard. I find old people sleeping on their tricycles. I see old ladies carrying chickens in their hands, trying to sell them. I find people, gentle as you could ever imagine, packed in the streets. There it is, Philippines, so poor in many ways, and yet so full of love, and therefore rich in spirit. In the name of the Father, and of the Son, and of the Holy Spirit.

The Holy Father's prayer intention for the month of September is for the care of water. Let us pray for a just and sustainable management of water, a vital resource, so that everyone may have equal access to it.

0: 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Well, you're at home with Jim and Joy, and you are an important part of our EWTN family. And we are so delighted that you've welcomed us into your home. 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Well, today we're going to be welcoming to our show Susan DiBartoli. Now, Susan is an award-winning author of the several books about Padre Pio, including Welcoming the Christ Child with Padre Pio, Welcoming the Holy Spirit with Padre Pio, and Carry the Cross with Padre Pio. She serves as the secretary of the board of directors of the Padre Pio Foundation of America, and she owns Little Flower Pilgrimages. And Susan has been a guest on numerous radio and television shows and podcasts, including Let Me Be Frank with Bishop Frank Caggiano, Seize the Day with Gus Lloyd, and several programs here on EWTN. She is a Lady Commander of the Equestrian Order of the Holy Sepulchre of Jerusalem, and she lives in the New York area. And we had Susan on our show a couple of months ago,
1: not long ago.
0: And we just fell in love with her. What's not to love? She started writing books in her mid-70s. It's like, how do you do that? Because God wasn't done with her, and he had more things to do. And so she's authored some beautiful books. And today we're going to be talking about a very special book about Mary Pyle, who is an American woman. And she was born into the wealth. And then she became a treasured disciple of Padre Pio. So this great book is called Padre Pio's American Daughter. And it's a really interesting story.
1: So those of you who are Padre Pio devotees, you're just gonna love to hear about this woman, Mary Pyle, who kind of left everything to get that which really matters. Mm-hmm. So it's not, they have a very special relationship, but it's really about how the Lord reached her through Padre Pio. You can go to littleflowerbookshelf.com, littleflowerbookshelf.com, and littleflowerpilgrimages.com. So there's plenty more to come. We'll be right back. Please don't go away.

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2: Welcome to Catholic Blitz. I'm Father John Trigilio, the Diocese of Harrisburg, joined by Father Ken Berganti, the Diocese of Metuchen, New Jersey, and we're answering questions in less than a minute. Father Ken, we have a question. Are you ready?
3: I am ready.
2: All right. How can Mary be a virgin after the birth of Jesus? You have 60 seconds.
3: Well, the term virgin means a lack of sexual intercourse with anyone. And from the New Testament, we know the angel Gabriel visited Mary and announced that she would conceive by the power of the Holy Spirit. Therefore, she did not have relations with Saint Joseph in the physical way. We call that announcement, the liturgical feast is called the Solemnity of the Annunciation to Mary. Now, the Catholic dogma of the perpetual virginity of Mary states that Mary was a virgin before, during, and after the birth of our Savior. So the act of giving birth does not destroy virginity. And that is the basis of that dogma. And so, therefore, she never had relationship with Saint Joseph after the birth of our Savior. That's it.
2: Okay, 10 seconds to spare, very good. Please join us again for another episode of Catholic Blitz.

0: Welcome back. Well, our guest today is Susan DiBartoli, and she is the author of a great book that we're going to talk about today, Padre Pio's American Daughter. You could go out to the website, littleflowerbookshelf.com or littleflowerpilgrimages.com to find out more information about beautiful Susan and her books and all that God has her doing in her latter years of her life. Well, darling, we are so excited to have you back.
1: Thank you.
0: And so tell our family, in case they missed you the last time, tell our family a little bit about yourself, and then we're going to go into this great book.
1: Well, I'm a pilgrimage tour operator for 37 years. During that time, I spent a lot of time in San Giovanni Rotondo. In 1998, I made contact with Padre Pio Foundation of America, because I heard that Padre Pio would be beatified, and I started a relationship with them. I do all their pilgrimages every year, and I'm on their board of directors as secretary of the board for almost 10 years now. Mm-hmm. And all my love for Padre Pio and all that I do with my pilgrims, and that makes it nice.
0: Mm-hmm. Yeah. So beautiful. So tell us about Mary Pio. When we read this book, it was like there are so many wonderful people who've gone before us, who've had beautiful relationships and impacts on saints' lives, right? And so tell our family about Mary Pio.
1: Well, Mary Pio, who was born Adelia Pio, was very, very wealthy. She came from a very wealthy family. Her father was known as the Soap King of New York at the turn of the 20th century. You know, he was, everyone knew him. And her grandparents were very, very well-to-do. Her father, her mother's parents, they owned the McAlpin Hotel in New York City. In 1912, they had the large 1,600 rooms, mm-hmm. largest hotel in the world. So this is the family she came from, very affluent, very devout Presbyterian. And so the parents always had nannies for them, and the Irish nanny took Mary to church when she was, for many times, but when she was 10.
2: The Catholic Church?
1: The Catholic Church.
2: She took her to the Catholic Church. Okay.
1: Exactly.
2: That's a no-no.
1: Yeah, well, when her mother found out, it was a no-no. But she took her there, and Mary said in later years, when I walked in that church, I knew Jesus was there. Mm. You know, 10 years old. Mm-hmm. At 12 years old, she receives communion and confirmation in the Presbyterian church, and she tells the pastor, I can feel the blood of Jesus going through my brain, my veins, and he says, no, it's a symbol. And she says, no, and that's it. And she wants to become a Catholic, and her family's very against it. They said no. Eventually, I mean, they gave up on trying to stop her from thinking this way, but she did not become a Catholic at that time. And later years, when she's, after she's 21 or so, she meets this man and she falls in love with him before World War I. And her parents, her mother, wants her out of the country, away from this man. And so she sends her to Italy to study, because Mary knew five languages. The family also brought in tutors to speak, teach them how to speak the language properly. And so she sends her to Italy to study under Maria Montessori, of all people. Yeah. And this is the beginning for Maria Montessori, too. And after she's there, she becomes very interested in teaching, comes back home. A year later, Maria Montessori comes to America, and Mary and these other young ladies who were there from very, very prominent families are sponsoring Maria Montessori. And in 1915, when they had the exhibition, she won awards for her classrooms. And so,

0: you know, her teaching methods. And they start, Mary's mother and father start, help her start the Montessori Foundation with none other than Alexander Graham Bell as the president. Mm-hmm. These are the people they knew. Mm-hmm. You know, it's a, they had lunch with Calvin Coolidge. Mm-hmm. This was their life. And so when Maria Montessori is going home, she asked Mary to come with her because she wanted her to help her. She knew a good thing when she saw it. She spoke five languages. She was an elegant lady. You know, this was perfect for her. And so she asked her, and at the time her mother was out in California, she writes to her, but her brothers encourage her, go, this would be very good for you. And so she goes. When her mother finds out, she's not very happy, but she sails back with Maria, and she works with her for 10 years.
1: Wow.
0: And towards the end of those 10 years is when she hears about Padre Pio. Mm-hmm. So she's curious. He's got the stigmata, and she's very curious, but she doesn't want to meet him because she feels if she meets him, well, it's out of curiosity. Yeah. That's not the right reason to meet him. So she waits, and a friend of hers is going to see him, and she wants her to come along, and she says, oh, I don't think so. She says, no, you have to come with me. She says, but why do you want to see him? She was Russian Orthodox. Mm-hmm. She said, I want to ask him if I should become Catholic.
1: Wow.
0: So she said, of course he's going to say yes, he's Catholic, you know. But they go there, and the first day they're there, she doesn't get to meet him. But the second day, October 4th, 1923, she walks into the sacristy with her friend Rina. She kneels before Padre Pio. He blesses her and says, remain here. And she says to him, I have obligations. Mm. I just can't do that, you know? And she goes away, but she's restless. She knows this is an amazing man. This is where I should be. So a month later, she tells Maria Montessori she wants to see him again and she wants her to go with him. And they go there and he says to her, she kneels down and he says, this time you stay. And she looked at Maria Montessori and she said, well, it's your mm-hmm. decision, mm-hmm. you know. Wow. So they go out to take the bus to go back to Rome to collect her things. And the bus comes along, this is 1923. Maria Montessori gets on the bus and Mary doesn't move. And she's telling her, hurry, mm-hmm. hurry, you're gonna miss the bus, please hurry. And later, Maria, the bus pulls away. She never sees her again. She never speaks to her again. And Mary said that in that moment, her feet felt like they were nailed to the ground. Mm-hmm. She couldn't move. And several minutes later, after the bus leaves, is when she moves again.
2: And she was able to get her freedom and move.
0: Yes. Mm-hmm. And I think the Lord was saying, I can't send you to Rome with her. She'll right. talk you out of it.
2: Right.
0: And so he makes her stay there. Mm-hmm. And that was the beginning of 45 years there.
1: Well, mm-hmm. Did she convert at this time? Was she converted at this time? Or was she still...
0: In 1916, at the age of 28.
1: Okay. So when she saw Padre Pio, she was Catholic.
0: She was already Catholic, you know.
1: And she never spoke to Maria Montessori?
0: Never again.
1: I mean, because she was with her for 10 years, and what an incredible work that continues on to this day in terms of Montessori schools
0: right.
1: and her philosophy on education and so on. And like you were saying, I mean, this woman, Mary Pyle, had just lived among wealth and culture and privilege and then Montessori and what was going on there, her what was sweeping America and other places in terms of the education. But she had this thing regarding Catholicism and really being moved by it. And, you know, you would think with all of this, why would she want to meet Padre Pio? What was going on with her when she was on the cutting edge of so many things? But I guess this was the most cutting edge, was to meet him.
0: Well, she was looking for a spiritual director. Mm-hmm. Uh-huh. And she prayed for that. She yeah. prayed that the right one would come along. And when she goes there, it's not with the intent of finding a spiritual mm-hmm. director. Not only does she find mm-hmm. one, she finds a whole new life, mm-hmm. Mm-hmm. you know? And her life with Maria Montessori is really what gave her the opportunity to become a Catholic mm-hmm. because now she's among all these Catholics,
2: yeah.
0: you know?
2: Yeah.
1: So where did it go from here? I mean.

0: when she left and Mary stayed, couldn't really move her feet. What happened after that? She went back to where Padre Pio was and started to get involved. What makes her so unique?
1: Well, yes. When she finally comes to her senses, so to speak, she looks around and it was like a desert there. Not like today with hotels and it was nothing. It was nothing. And she's thinking, now what do I do and where do I go? Luckily, because she spoke the language, she spoke to people, I need a place to stay and so on. And after a few days, she goes back to see Padre Pio and she said, well, I stayed. What is it you want? And he said, I want you to build a strong house. And they even discussed where the house would be. Would it be next? He wanted her next to the monastery, actually next to the church. And she wanted another place, you know. She said, no, there would be too many people around. I want more privacy. And she chooses a place down the hill, and that's where she builds her house. But the house becomes a house of beatitudes and a house of charity because of Mary.
2: Yeah, and he told her, he said, you build it here, but she thought she should go there. I love this part of the story. How do you, like, not listen to Padre Pio? If he says build it here, it's like, okay, I have a better idea, but I'm going to do this. And so he was like, okay, go ahead, do it.
1: Yeah.
2: Like a woman and a man, right? And so she did it her way.
1: Right.
2: It was the wrong way. She had to walk. It was it was a pain, right?
1: Yes.
2: It was way up a hill. And then eventually she came to her senses and, you were right. I should have built a house here.
0: So
2: right?
0: What's the deal with the house? I mean, that's a strange request. I don't think he said this to other people coming. And people had encounters with him, and I'm sure he loved people. But so what's the deal? Like, why is that so important?
1: Well, she wondered that herself. You know, what is the difference where I live or what I do? But because he told her to do it, she did it, you know. And then it comes a time when his mother falls ill while she's in San Giovanni. And she takes care of his mother.
0: Oh,
1: and his mother dies in her house.
0: Wow.
1: And that's the day she realizes, this is why this house is here. It's not my house. It's his house for his needs and for his family. And his mother and father both died in that house. And his family, he visited his family in that house. And there were many people who went there. I mean, celebrities. Pope John Paul II, as Caro Voti, before he was just a young priest, went there. But those people were not the reason why Padre Pio went to that. He never went to that house to see any of those people. But he was there with his family. And while his mother was dying and Mary was taking care of her, he bilocates to New York to her mother's house, who she's made up with at this point. And he tells her, my mother is dying and your daughter is taking care of her. So when his mother passes, Mary writes a letter to her mother to say that she died, you know? And she says, now I know why he came to visit me. And Mary's saying, what is she talking about?
0: Oh, my gosh.
1: And then she, finally, she asked him, and he said, I visit your mother all the time.
0: We're going to hold it right there. I could sense the movement of the spirit just when you're saying that. That's so incredible.
1: Yeah.
0: So you can go to littleflowerbookshelf.com or littleflowerpilgrimages.com. Plenty more to come. This is just an amazing story. So glad that you're being introduced to Mary Pyle, Padre Pio's American daughter. Plenty more to come. We'll be right back. Don't go away.

0: Do you find it difficult to explain Catholic truths and teachings?
1: For us, the Eucharist is the actual body, blood, soul, and divinity of Jesus Christ. It is God Himself.
0: As Catholics, we've all faced questions we didn't know how to answer.
1: So the question is, who's right? Is it symbol or is it Christ?
0: John Martinoni reveals in this

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2: O Jesus, who because of your burning love for us, willed to be crucified and to shed your most precious blood for the redemption and salvation of our souls, look down upon us and grant the petition we ask for. 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Lighten the burden of our sufferings, and grant to the nation so sorely afflicted your peace, which is the only true peace, so that by obeying your commandments, we may all come at last to the glory of heaven.

0: Welcome back. We're finishing our conversation with Susan DiBartoli and her book, Padre Pio's American Daughter, The Story of Mary Pyle. Just absolutely fascinating, not well known. Thank God that you're revealing this to us, because people love Padre Pio, don't know much about Mary Pyle, this absolutely unique relationship. You were sharing at the conclusion of our segment here that, you know, he had said to her, you know, I want you to build a house for me. I'm saying, well, that's really strange. What's that all about? But finally, it winds up that this is the place where his mother and father come, and the mother dies there in that house that she established. Did the father die there as well?
1: Did he? He did. He lived there for 20 years almost.
0: Oh, okay. I didn't know
1: yes.
0: that.
1: Yes. Wow.
0: Mm-hmm. Okay. So that's taking place, which is phenomenal.
2: And what a gift to Padre Pio that she could take care of his family and yet he be close by. Right? And and as he would tend to the mother and the father.
0: This is all he seems to know this. She doesn't know this, but she's an obedient person. Joy asked you, did Mary Pyle ever go back? Well, first of all, let me say, I want to underline that you said that he bilocated to New York to Mary Pyle's mother. Yes. And then Mary is speaking to her after the death of the mother. And, you know, she's like, you know, well, he comes to me, you know, like all the time. She affirms that, the mother.
1: Yes.
0: Okay, so did Mary Pyle ever go back home to New York?
1: She went back home. I don't know exactly when, I forget the date, but her aunt dies. And she goes there, well, she was dying, she goes to see her. And while she's there, you know, she knows that her aunt isn't ready and so on. And then she dies. And her aunt leaves her everything. She had no one else. She left everything to her. And she immediately takes the inheritance and gives it to the Capuchins to continue building the seminary in Pietrelcina that she built for Padre Pio. Mm. And so after, you know, she's in the lawyer's office and she's telling him, you know, I just realized I don't even know how I can get back home. I have no money left. She just gave all this money away. And he said to her, he opens his drawer and he pulls out a check for $20,000. And he said, your mother knew this day would come. And from her inheritance from that she gave her every month, she didn't give it to her outright, she held money back because she knew someday she'd have nothing. Mm-hmm. So she did go back. Yeah. And she was there for a while, and she spoke to people about Padre Pio. And then she went back to her real home, to her, San Giovanni Rotondo.
0: I just have a couple of minutes here. What else was taking place in that house? I remember reading in your book, you know, sharing how many people came through there, people from different nations. She knew languages. She helped them to really connect with one another.
1: Yes.
0: So what was going on?
1: Well, there were many, as far as like celebrities, Loretta Young, Raymond Navarro, they came there and their lives would change forever by meeting Padre Pio. Mm-hmm. And they never forgot what Mary Pyle did for them. Pope John Paul

0: the second, when Carol Votie went there, when he went to visit Padre Pio. It's amazing. But there were also the local people, and those were the ones she really loved. Mm-hmm. And they would knock on her door because they needed a meal or they needed some money, whatever it was. She gave it to them, no questions asked. And when she died, people owed her lots of money, and she wrote off every debt because she did not want people to feel that they had to do something. She very good, a very wonderful woman. The seminarians went there to study, and she, the choir went there to rehearse. And her door, it was like a revolving door. Everyone was there, and everyone was welcome there.
1: Well, we have to stop at this point. Thank God we have you tomorrow. There's so much more to come about Mary Pyle, her relationship with Padre Pio, and what God was really just doing in her life and what he can do in our lives if we would but just say yes. I mean, I understand this all, don't know how I'm being prepared for this all, but I want to give the totality of my life to you, O Lord. And that's what happened to Mary Pyle. Be sure to join us tomorrow as we continue this conversation with Susan DiBartoli about Mary Pyle. You're an important part of this EWTN family, and you're never alone, and you're always at home with Jim and with Joy. Bye now.

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Hello and thank you for joining us. I'm Father Wade Menezes of the Fathers of Mercy with another segment of The Crux of the Matter. The Latin Rite Church, both during and after Vatican II, has continued to encourage the use of Latin during Mass. True as this may be, the Church's teaching on this topic has never really seemed to flourish after 1963, the year that the document on the sacred liturgy was promulgated by the Council. While it is true that the Second Vatican Council encouraged the vernacular, that is, the mother tongue of different countries, to be employed in the liturgy so as to encourage a greater participation on the part of the faithful gathered together for sacred worship, it was never intended that the Church's own universal mother tongue, Latin, should be done away with altogether. In fact, Sacrosanctum Concilium, Vatican II's Constitution on the Sacred Liturgy, states that the Latin language is to be preserved in the Latin rites of the Church, and that steps should be taken so that the faithful may also be able to say or to sing together in Latin those parts of the ordinary of the Mass which pertain to them. Examples of the ordinary parts of the Mass would include the Gloria, the Glory to God in the Highest, the Credo, the Nicene Creed, the Sanctus, the Holy, Holy, Holy, the Pater Noster, the Our Father, and the Agnus Dei, the Lamb of God. Another point regarding sacred music. The Constitution on the Sacred Liturgy also states that the Church acknowledges Gregorian chant, which uses Latin, as specially suited to the Roman liturgy, and that as such, it should be given pride of place in liturgical services. That's the crux of the matter. God bless you, and thanks for watching EWTN. Oh.

0: Have non-Catholic family members, friends, or coworkers ever asked questions about your faith and you didn't know how to answer? Don't worry, help is on the way. I'm John Martinoni, just an average guy sitting out there in the pews, and I'm here to help you learn how to answer those tough questions using nothing but a little common sense, some simple logic, and your Bible. Anyone can defend the faith, even you. Yes, even you. So grab your Bible and get ready. You don't want to miss this. It's explaining and sharing your faith for average Catholics. It's Blue Collar Apologetics.
1: Hey, Caitlin, what's up?
2: Thank you for joining me. Now, Caitlin, I was wrong about you. It takes a lot of courage for a Catholic to join a bunch of other Christians for a Bible study, I mean, especially given that Catholics don't like to read or study the Bible. So for that, I want to thank you. And who knows, maybe you'll get something out of it, enjoy it.
3: And if nothing else, then maybe I'll just meet more people our age.
2: Yeah, definitely. Well, since we're here a little early, I wanted to bring up purgatory again. I'm just having a hard time wrapping my head around this whole concept, especially given the fact that it's mentioned nowhere in the Bible.
3: Right. Pete, I think that you think about Catholicism more than I do, and I'm the one who's Catholic.
2: Hilarious. But look, I know for a fact that the word purgatory is mentioned nowhere in the Bible. In fact, the whole concept of purgatory is really offensive to God, because you're basically saying, look, Jesus' death on the cross, well, that wasn't good enough. That even after you die, you still have to endure some kind of work or suffering to add to Jesus' death on the cross. Well, that's just wrong. The Bible said that Jesus died and suffered, so we didn't have to.
3: Well, I know I don't know as much about the Bible as I should, but I don't think that that's an accurate representation of what purgatory is. I think once you get to purgatory, you're already saved.
2: But if you're already saved, why don't you just go straight to heaven?
3: I don't know, Pete. That's just what I've heard.
2: Well, it's not in the Bible, so it's just a tradition of man. And Jesus condemned traditions of men.
0: Where is purgatory in the Bible? Ever been asked that question? In today's program, we're going to be talking about yet another apologetic strategy, and it is one that will help you answer that question about purgatory and others like it. My name is John Martinoni, and I'm the president of the Bible Christian Society and also the director of evangelization for the Diocese of Birmingham here in Alabama. And this series of programs we're doing is all about common sense apologetic strategies. Where is purgatory in the Bible? Is one of the most popular questions that Bible Christians ask Catholics. And it's a question that many Catholics, like Caitlin, unfortunately have a good bit of difficulty answering. And when Catholics have difficulty answering a question about purgatory in the Bible or anything else related to the Catholic faith in the Bible, it generally does two things. First, it reinforces the belief of many non-Catholic Christians that the teachings of the Catholic Church are contrary to the Bible, which means they won't be considering becoming Catholic anytime soon. And secondly, it can weaken the faith of the Catholic. The Catholic might start asking himself, if purgatory isn't in the Bible, then why does the Catholic Church believe it? Could it really be something some Pope made up, like I was told? And when a Catholic starts having thoughts like that, it's not going to take very long for them to walk right out of the church. You see, it's questions like these that Catholics get from non-Catholics that are one of the main reasons there are tens of millions of former Catholics now in any number of Protestant denominations here in the U.S. A question gets asked to a poorly catechized Catholic, one who is not prepared to explain and defend their faith, and when they can't answer it, it makes them think that there is no answer, that the church doesn't have a good answer to the question because they've never heard it. And if the church doesn't have an answer to a question about its doctrines and practices, then how can it be a legitimate church?

which is actually a very reasonable question to ask. The problem is, though, the church does have a good answer to the question, any question about its teachings and practices. It's just that the majority of Catholics haven't been taught these answers and so don't know that the answers are out there, which is why I do what I do. That's why EW10 does what it does, to catechize Catholics and non-Catholics about the Catholic faith, to teach people the truth, the fullness of the truth that is the Catholic faith. The problem is, not everyone watches EW10. That's why it's necessary for you to be able to answer that question, where is purgatory in the Bible, and other questions like it, so that you can reach the folks EWTN can't. By learning these apologetic strategies that I've been talking about in this series, you can help to keep Catholics in the church and bring fallen away Catholics back to the church and bring non-Catholics closer to and even into the church. You, yes, you can do that. You can be a Catholic apologist. Okay. So where is purgatory in the Bible? To answer that question, I want to introduce you to the third of the apologetic strategies I've been talking about. The first one was the ignorant Catholic strategy, which basically is to not be afraid to say, I don't know, if you're asked a question about the faith that you don't know the answer to. However, always follow I don't know with, but I will find out and get back to you. Then you find out the answer and get back to them. That's the ignorant Catholic strategy. The second strategy I discussed on one of our previous episodes in this series is the how to be offensive without being offensive strategy. This strategy is all about learning how to ask questions. When you're asked a question about the Catholic faith, you answer it, and then you turn around and ask a question or two of your own about the other guy's faith. Go on the offensive and make the other guy defend and explain his beliefs as much or more than he is making you explain and defend your beliefs. Now, the third strategy. I call this strategy, but it's the principle of the thing. All it is learning how to establish Catholic principles from Scripture and then use these principles to build your case for the faith. And that's what apologetics is all about, building the case for the faith. That's the strategy. Now, let's use it to answer the question about purgatory. So, what is the scriptural support for purgatory? How do we use the it's the principle of the thing strategy to explain purgatory from the Bible? Well, first we start with 2 Samuel 12, verse 13 through 18. 2 Samuel 12, 13 through 18. David said to Nathan, I have sinned against the Lord. And Nathan said to David, the Lord has put away your sin. You shall not die. Nevertheless, because by this deed you have utterly scorned the Lord, the child that is born to you shall die. And the Lord struck the child that Uriah's wife bore to David, and it became sick. On the seventh day, the child died. So Catholic scriptural principle number one in relation to purgatory, there is the possibility of punishment for sin even after one has received forgiveness. David was forgiven. His sin was put away by the Lord, the Bible tells us. Yet there was punishment due to that sin even after it had been forgiven. Now, we turn to the New Testament, Revelation 21, verse 27. But nothing unclean shall enter it. Scripture here is talking about the New Jerusalem, or heaven. So, Catholic scriptural principle number two in relation to purgatory, nothing unclean, or in essence, nothing with the stain of sin, will enter heaven. Next, we go to Hebrews 12, verse 22 and 23, which say, But you have come to Mount Zion and to the city of the living God, the heavenly Jerusalem, and to a judge who is God over all and to the spirits of just men made perfect. The spirits of just men, or you could say the spirits of the just, made perfect. So, Catholic scriptural principle number three in relation to purgatory, there is a way or a process through which the spirits of the just are made perfect. Perfect. And pay close attention to this. It's talking about the spirits of the just being made perfect. It doesn't just say the just are made perfect. It said their spirits are made perfect. One more scripture verse. 1 Corinthians 3, verses 13 through

15. Each man's work will become manifest for the day, and here it's talking about a person's judgment day, for the day will disclose it, because it will be revealed with fire, and the fire will test what sort of work each one has done. If the work which any man has built on the foundation, Jesus Christ, survives, he will receive a reward. If any man's work is burned up, he will suffer loss, though he himself will be saved, but only as through fire. Did you catch that? As through fire. So where is this place that a man, after he dies, suffers loss as through fire, but is still saved? Hell? No, you suffer loss as through fire in hell, but once you're in hell, you don't get out. You can't be saved. So is it heaven? No, because you don't suffer loss in heaven. Must be somewhere else. Catholic scriptural principle number 4 in relation to purgatory, there is a place or a state of being other than heaven or hell. Okay, let's put together all of these Catholic principles we just established from scripture. Number 1, there is a punishment due to sin even after receiving forgiveness. Number 2, nothing unclean, nothing with the stain of sin will enter heaven. Number 3, there is a way or a process through which the spirits of the just are made perfect. And number 4, there is a place or a state of being other than heaven or hell where a person can suffer loss after they die as through fire, yet still be saved. All principles backed up by scripture, which when put together, make a very, very good case for purgatory. So even though purgatory is nowhere mentioned directly in the Bible, you can make a very, very good case for purgatory straight from the Bible. All right, we'll get back to this in just a few minutes, but first we need to take this break, so stay tuned.

0: Hi, this is Doug Keck inviting you to join me next time when our special guest author will be Anthony DiStefano. We'll be talking about his book, The Sparrow Who Fell to the Ground.
1: I want the children to know that no one is insignificant in God's eyes. And by focusing this story on a fragile little sparrow who's trying to escape from a very scary valley, I was trying to show them that God's love is constant, even when we feel broken, scared, and forgotten.
0: Next time on Bookmark.
2: Welcome to Catholic Blitz. My name is Father Ken Briganti, and I'm joined with my esteemed colleague, Father John Trigilio. And are you ready for another session of Catholic Blitz? Because we have a question for you.
3: I'm ready, Father Ken, anytime you are.
2: All right, let's see what we have.
3: Okay.
2: How specific should I be in confession? You have 1 minute. Go.
3: Ooh, okay. What you want to specifically mention when you go to confession are all known mortal sins that have never been confessed before. And you need to tell us the exact sin, how many times you committed it, and the context. Are you married? Are you a religious, a priest? Was this with a minor or with an adult? But we do not need gory details. We don't need specifics. We don't need names. We don't need addresses. We don't want any things like that, but just all sins that you needed to confess since your last good confession. And if you forgot anything, nothing to worry about, because when you say these sins and all my sins, it covers the ones that you may have forgotten. It's only those ones that you withhold intentionally and purposely that are not forgiven, and you would then make the whole confession sacrilegious. But if you do that in good faith and then do what the penance the priest decides, you're in good shape.
2: Wow, great job, Father Julian. We got 8 seconds to go. Join us for another edition of Catholic Blitz.

Okay. We've been talking about how to answer the question, where is purgatory in the Bible? By pulling Catholic principles out of the Bible. Let me briefly review the answer and those principles, and then I'm going to give you some more examples of the it's the principle of the thing apologetic strategy that we're talking about. I showed from 2 Samuel 12, verses 13 to 18.

18, that there is punishment due to sin even after the sin has been forgiven. In Revelation 21, 27, we see that nothing unclean or nothing with the stain of sin will get into heaven. In Hebrews 12, 22 and 23, we see that there is apparently a process by which the spirits of the just are made perfect. And from 1 Corinthians 3, verses 13 to 15, we can see there must be some place a person can go to after they die that isn't heaven or hell, where they suffer loss as through fire, yet they're still saved. So put all of those Catholic scriptural principles together, the possibility of punishment due to sin even after the sin has been forgiven, the fact that nothing with the stain of sin enters heaven, that there's some process by which the souls of the just can be made perfect, and that there is a place, or some would say a state of being, other than heaven or hell. Call it what you want. We call it purgatory. And let me add here a common sense explanation of purgatory that I've used many times, and which I've never had anyone yet respond to in a negative way. Okay, the question again, where is purgatory in the Bible? The common sense Catholic response? Good question. But before I answer that question, and I will answer it, let me ask you something. Are you perfect? I mean, are you perfect in every way? Do you never say a bad thing about anyone, or never have a bad thought, or do you don't do anything you shouldn't do? Are you perfect? Ask them that question. I've asked it many times, and I have yet to have anyone say that they were absolutely perfect. So when they respond to your question and they say, no, I'm not perfect, follow up with this question. But in heaven, you will be perfect, right? 100% of the time when I've asked that question, people have responded, yes, I will be perfect in heaven. Then I proceed to explain to them what it is they basically just agreed to. I tell them, so if you are imperfect now, yet you will be perfect in heaven, then if you were to die right now, I mean, God forbid, but if you were to die right now, something would have to happen to make you go from being imperfect to being perfect, right? There would have to be some process you go through by which God would purge you of all your imperfections so that you could enter heaven perfect, right? I mean, that's just a logical deduction. If you're imperfect now, but you will be perfect then, somehow you have to have your imperfections removed or purged from you. After I explain all of that to them, I tell them, you call that process whatever you want. We call it purgatory. Again, no one has ever given me a contrary response to that common sense explanation. You add that to the biblical explanation, you've got a powerful case for purgatory. Now, let me give you another example of the it's the principle of the thing strategy. Here's the question. Where in the Bible does it say anything about Mary being assumed body and soul into heaven? Catholic response, well, let's take a look at that. Is a person being assumed body and soul into heaven before the end of time in direct contradiction to the teaching of Scripture? Well, no, it's not. I mean, we see from Genesis 5 and Hebrews 11 that Enoch was apparently assumed body and soul into heaven. Elijah in 2 Kings 2 is apparently assumed body and soul into heaven. Then there are those two witnesses in Revelation chapter 11 that are assumed body and soul into heaven. So it is very obvious that a person being assumed body and soul into heaven before the end of time is not contrary to Scripture. We have examples of this from the Bible itself. Every Christian, based on the Bible, has to agree with you on that. You have then established a Catholic principle. You haven't conclusively proven that Mary was assumed into heaven, but you've made the first step in that direction. You've put a chink in the anti-assumption case. If Mary was assumed into heaven, it would not be contrary to anything in Scripture. Now, if someone says, well, the Bible nowhere says she was assumed into heaven, you can simply reply, well, we just established the Catholic principle that bodily assumption into heaven is not contrary to the Bible, and nowhere in the Bible does it say that Mary was not assumed into heaven, so why can't I believe that? Perfectly legitimate question for you to ask. Here's one more example, baptism. Most Protestants believe that baptism is merely symbolic. There's no washing away of sin, no infusion of grace, nothing of the supernatural.
What does the Bible say?

Acts chapter 2, verse 38. Repent and be baptized, every one of you, in the name of Jesus Christ for the forgiveness of your sins, and you shall receive the gift of the Holy Spirit. So Catholic scriptural principle number one in relation to baptism, through baptism you receive forgiveness of sins and the gift of the Holy Spirit. Acts 22:16, and now why do you wait? Rise and be baptized and wash away your sins. Again, we see the Catholic scriptural principle about receiving the forgiveness of sins through baptism. 1 Corinthians 12:13, for by one Spirit we were all baptized into one body. So Catholic scriptural principle number two in relation to baptism, through baptism we become members of the body of Christ. Romans 6, verse 3, do you not know that all of us who have been baptized into Christ Jesus were baptized into his death? Again, baptism is the entrance into the body of Christ. 1 Peter 3:21, baptism, which corresponds to this, now saves you. Catholic scriptural principle number three in relation to baptism, through baptism we are saved. You put those three scriptural principles together, those Catholic scriptural principles, and there were several other scripture verses I could have used to exemplify these principles, and you have a very strong case that the Catholic view of baptism as a sacrament through which the Lord operates in a real and powerful way to communicate grace and the Holy Spirit and bring about the remission of sins is much more scriptural than the Protestant view of a symbolic baptism that doesn't do much more than serve as a statement to the community that you think you're already saved. Folks, you can do this with pretty much any Catholic teaching. Now, this does require a little more knowledge of Scripture, but is not anything that is beyond the reach of most of you watching right now. Just remember, when you read the Bible, pay attention to what you're reading. Is there a Catholic principle that you can take away from the verses or the chapters you're reading? Remember, it's the principle of the thing. Now, let me backtrack for just a minute and show you another way you can answer that question about the Assumption of Mary. Where in the Bible does it say Mary was assumed into heaven? You could respond this way. Well, where in the Bible does it say she wasn't assumed into heaven? Fair question. Now, that's more of the how to be offensive without being offensive strategy, but that just shows you that you can use these strategies in combination with one another. And when you do, you can present a very strong case for the various Catholic teachings that people will question you about. Okay, so much for the assumption. Now, I want to mention something else here that you need to keep in mind when talking Bible with people about the faith and about the Bible. I've heard it said many times from Christians from various denominations, something along these lines. We speak where the Bible speaks, we are silent where the Bible is silent. In other words, they're basically saying they believe if it's in the Bible, it's true. And they don't believe it if it isn't in the Bible. So if they ask you, where does it say that in the Bible, that Mary was assumed into heaven, and you say, well, where in the Bible does it say she wasn't? They will argue with you that since the Bible is silent on the matter, a good Christian cannot believe that Mary was indeed assumed into heaven. But the thing is, these folks are being very inconsistent when it comes to the application of this speak where the Bible speaks principle. And it's up to you to point that out to them. For example, if someone tells you that it's wrong to believe in Mary's assumption because it's not in the Bible, ask them if they approve of contraception. These days, I don't know of a single Protestant denomination that doesn't believe contraception is okay to use. So when they say yes, they think it's perfectly acceptable to use contraception, ask them, where in the Bible does it say contraception is okay? You will probably be told, as I've been told, something along the lines, that the Bible is silent on the matter. And since the Bible doesn't say anything about contraception, then it's left up to each individual to decide for themselves. Do you see the contradiction? When it comes to the assumption, they say it's not in the Bible, so you can't believe it. When it comes to contraception, they say it's not in the Bible, so we can believe it. What's good for the goose isn't necessarily good for the gander. Catholic Christians quite often have a standard of biblical proof applied to Catholic beliefs that is different than the standard of biblical proof non-Catholic Christians apply to their own beliefs. Sometimes it's very blatant, but a lot of times it's very subtle. So you just need to be aware of it and be looking for it. By pointing it out, when you find it, you just might be able to make someone stop and think. You just might be able to plant a seed. Okay, that's all the time we have for this program. So far, we've talked about three apologetic strategies. The ignorant Catholic, how to be

offensive without being offensive, and it's the principle of the thing. In our next program, I'm going to be talking about an apologetic strategy I call, but that's my interpretation. I call this the Catholic's

0: that, and I'll see you next time.
1: I know for a fact the word purgatory is mentioned nowhere in the Bible. In fact, the whole concept of purgatory is really offensive to God, because you're basically saying this: Jesus' death on the cross, well, that wasn't good enough. That even after you die, you still have to do some kind of work or endure some kind of suffering in order to add to Jesus' death on the cross. That's just wrong. The Bible said that Jesus suffered and died so we don't have to.
2: Well, Pete, the word purgatory isn't explicitly mentioned in the Bible, but there are still a lot of verses that point to purgatory and say what it is.
1: Like where?
2: Like Hebrews chapter 12, verse 23, where the spirits of the just are made perfect. How is it that spirits of the just are made perfect? If they're in heaven, they're already perfect. And if they're in hell, then there's no reason for them to be made perfect. In 1 Corinthians chapter 3, it talks about judgment day. So if a man's works are burned up, he'll suffer loss, though he'll still be saved, but only as through fire. And Revelation 21:27 says, very simply, nothing unclean will enter it.
1: But Caitlin, you're just cutting and pasting verses together. That still doesn't explain purgatory.
2: But it does, because if you look at these Bible verses and others, which are the Word of God, we'll see that we can't enter heaven with sin on our soul, because heaven is a perfect place. But we also know that our God is a merciful God, and He won't send us to hell if we have one sin on our soul. So we take these concepts from Hebrews and from Corinthians and Revelation to say that if we die with sin on our soul, but we're still faithful, fearful followers of Christ, then our God, who is loving and merciful, will provide a place for us where our souls can be made perfect. That's the Catholic principle of purgatory.
1: Well, I guess when she puts it like that, I mean, I guess there are parts of my faith that aren't mentioned explicitly in the Bible, like the Trinity or which books even belong in the Bible, so.

Hi, I'm Jacqueline Larry Borsaw. 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
6: Prayer that we pray together is a powerful prayer. So please pray together with me our EWTN family prayer. Today we pray for greater modesty. Most Blessed Virgin Mary, we honor you, the Mother of our Lord Jesus Christ. You are a model for all women of every time. Blessed are you among women. Teach your daughters the virtue of modesty, so that they may come to understand what is truly beautiful, and so dress in accord with their dignity. Help them, dear Mother, to adorn themselves with the beauty of the virtues.

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1: Behold the Lamb of God, who takes away the sins of the world. Take this, all of you, and eat of it, for this is my body, which will be given up for you. Take this, all of you, and drink from it, for this is the chalice of my blood,

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I confess to Almighty God and to you, my brothers and sisters, that I have greatly sinned in my thoughts and in my words, in what I have done and what I have failed to do. Through my most grievous fault. Therefore I ask Blessed Mary, ever Virgin, all the angels and saints, and you, my brothers and sisters, to pray for me to the Lord. May Almighty God have mercy on us, forgive us our sins, and

Father, who have called all things into being in Christ, the firstborn of all creation, grant, we pray, that docile to the life-giving breath of your Spirit, we may lovingly care for the works of your hands. Through our Lord Jesus Christ, your Son, who lives and reigns with you in the unity of the Holy Spirit, amen.

A reading from the Book of Wisdom. All men were by nature foolish, who were in ignorance of God, and who, from the good things seen, did not succeed in knowing him who is, and from studying the works did not discern the artisan. But either fire or wind or the swift air, or the circuit of the stars, or the mighty water, or the luminaries of heaven, the governors of the world, they considered gods. Now, if out of joy in their beauty they thought them gods, let them know how far more excellent is the Lord than these, for the original source of beauty fashioned them. Or if they were struck by their might and energy, let them from these things realize how much more powerful is he who made them. For from the greatness and the beauty of created things, their original author, by analogy, is seen. But yet, for these the blame is less, for they indeed have gone astray, perhaps, though they seek God and wish to find him. For they search busily among his works, but are distracted by what they see, because the things they see are fair. But again, not even these are pardonable. For if they so far succeeded in knowledge that they could speculate about the world, how did they not more quickly find its Lord? Verbum Domini. The heavens proclaim the glory of God. The heavens declare the glory of God, and the firmament proclaims his handiwork. Day pours out the word to day, and night to night imparts knowledge. The heavens proclaim. Not a word nor a discourse whose voice is not heard. Through all the earth their voice resounds, and to the ends of the world their message. The heavens.

Jesus said to his disciples, "No one can serve two masters. He will either hate one and love the other, or be devoted to one."

one and despise the other. You cannot serve God and mammon. Therefore, I tell you, do not worry about your life, what you will eat or drink, or about your body, what you will wear. Is not life more than food, and the body more than clothing? Look at the birds in the sky. They do not sow or reap. They gather nothing into barns. Yet your heavenly Father feeds them. Are not you more important than they? Can any of you, by worrying, add a single moment to your lifespan? Why are you anxious about clothes? Learn from the way the wildflowers grow. They do not work or spin. But I tell you that not even Solomon in all his splendor was clothed like one of them. If God so clothes the grass of the field, which grows today and is thrown into the oven tomorrow, will he not much more provide for you, O you of little faith? So do not worry and say, what are we to eat? Or what are we to drink? Or what are we to wear? All these things the pagans seek. Your heavenly Father knows that you need them all. But seek first the kingdom of God and his righteousness, and all these things will be given you besides. Do not worry about tomorrow. Tomorrow will take care of itself. Sufficient for a day is its own evil.

There was a wonderful interview with Dr. Peter Kraft, who has been described as the greatest living apologist, himself a convert to the Catholic faith. He's written 110 books. And as Monsignor Landry put it, we never read his writings without being strengthened in our faith, our hope, and our love. Certainly I've discovered that too, in just the beautiful insights he has. You know, one of his books that he wrote is on the spirituality of surfing. And he himself has been a lifelong surfer. And he was asked, you know, recently, do you still surf? He's 89 years old, still teaching at Boston College. Do you still surf? And he responded, does the Pope still pray? So he no longer stands on the surfboard. He actually won a master's level competition in his mid-50s, surfing. But he does bodyboarding now. But he still rides those waves. And he talks about how, just in that experience, you experience the power and the beauty of God. You feel lifted up, even holy, in a sense, because you're so experiencing and caught up in the beauty and the power of God. And today we're offering a Mass for the care of creation. Pope Leo himself offered this Mass at Castel Gandolfo in the beautiful gardens there. He likes to go there. He likes to ride horseback even, go swimming, play tennis, to enjoy the beauty of God's creation. And he offered this Mass that we're offering today. And we're really in what he called a season of creation. And so it's 5 weeks from September 1st when he offered that Mass until the feast of St. Francis of Assisi. And which we are to look at how we treat creation, to respect it, to care for it, to be grateful for it, because it's a gift. It's actually God's first revelation of himself. That there are things we will not learn about.

about God without encountering his creation. And that's a danger today, that we can just get so absorbed in a virtual world that we don't connect with the real world, the reality. And so today's first reading from the Book of Wisdom talks about these people who, they were mesmerized by the beauty of creation and the power and the energy of creation, fire and wind and all of these things. And so they started to call them gods. But their gaze didn't go up to the artisan of all these things, which is where our gaze will be led. This is a Franciscan emphasis. We think of St. Bonaventure, the great intellectual in the Franciscan tradition. And his most important work, perhaps, is The Journey of the Soul into God, where he talks about how we first look outside of ourselves to the things that God has created, and what we find is his power, his wisdom, his goodness, and it leads us to him. It's the first step as we look at the beauty of his creation. You know, when Mother Angelica was building the Shrine of the Blessed Sacrament, if you've never been there, I encourage you to go and to visit. It's a beautiful place. It's surrounded by hills and trees, and there's two rivers that go around this 400-acre property. There's lots of space to just go out and to enjoy the beauty of God's creation, as well as a beautiful church to spend time in silence with our Lord, our Eucharistic Lord. But there's a 2-mile white fence that leads up to the entrance gate. And that was not part of the original property. So the church is being built and things are progressing in that property. And Mother's thinking about these things. And she said, you know, we need a buffer. We don't need to have just businesses and houses and all of this leading up to the shrine. We need a buffer, she called it, where people can kind of let go of the troubles of their life. They can enter into a different place to encounter God. She said to me once that the bigness of the place makes our troubles seem smaller, because we realize the power, the grandeur of God. And so that property was obtained from a paper company. He said, yeah, I see you need a buffer. And thankfully so that when you find that, you start with that white gate, it's like, all right, now I can breathe a little easier. And Pope Leo, when he was speaking at this mass that he had at Castel Gandolfo, he said, we need to put our lives in silent mode from the noise of human activity. So we have our phones, and so sometimes we're going to be going to church or making a program on EWTN. We put them in silent mode. He says we need to do that too in our lives, just to enter into the silence in which God speaks to us in his creation. He manifests something of himself. In fact, it's said that children really don't develop in some ways without that encounter with the things that God has made. And so our first reading again from the Book of Wisdom. For if out of joy and their beauty they thought them gods, let them know how far more excellent is the Lord than these. For the original source of beauty, fashioned them. That's God. Joseph Pieper, the great Thomas philosopher, he said that if we don't do this, if we don't have these moments where we just spend in the silence and beauty of God's creation, then we're just going to be sucked into the world of total work and be crushed. That it's absolutely essential to human beings to have those moments and to actively seek them out and protect them.

and to care for creation. You know, Brother Pier Giorgio and I went hiking on Labor Day at Oak Mountain. We have the beautiful foothills of the Appalachian mountain range here in Alabama. I love the beauty of the mountains here. So Brother Pier Giorgio and I went out to do some hiking there. And he was given a t-shirt by his patron, Saint Pier Giorgio Frassati. So he was just canonized a year ago on September 7th, Pier Giorgio Frassati. And the t-shirt said, Verso l'alto, to the heights. Because Pier Giorgio loved to go to the mountains. He loved to do rock climbing. He loved to take his friends there just to enjoy the beauty of his creation. We were talking about this mass that I wanted to offer today for the care of creation. And he said something I thought was a beautiful insight, that it's those who do get immersed in creation who most want to care for it, who want to hand it on to the next generation and not just exploit creation for quick, easy profits, for example, but to nurture it and care for it, to respect it, to see it as a gift that we want to care for and to cultivate. Our Lord himself, Jesus, pointed to look at creation. Look at the birds of the sky. Learn from the flowers of the field, the lilies of the fields. And what is Jesus saying by that? When you're looking at creation, and it doesn't have to be as beautiful as it is. You know, for example, we don't have to have color. It could just be bland, black and white. But he adds all this rich variety and color and beauty and the songs of birds. And there's something that he's revealing about himself in that. And one of the readings that we might have chosen is from Colossians chapter 1, where St. Paul says, you know, all things have been made through him and for him. He is before all things. He's speaking of Christ. It's all been made through him and for him. He holds everything in being. But what does our Lord also say as we contemplate the beauty of his creation? Does he not care much more for you, O you of little faith? Now, when we see the care that he has for his creation, it doesn't have to be so beautiful. Oh God, I fear you've made creation too beautiful. That when we consider those things, we see that he has an even greater concern for us, as our Lord taught. And he knows even when the sparrows fall, will he not care even more for you? And he does, of course. The heavens declare the glory of God, our entrance antiphon today, and the firmament proclaims the work of his hands. You know, there's a wonderful program that EWTN just aired a few days ago. You can find it on EWTN Plus or EWTN On Demand. And it was Colm Flynn went to the Baltic countries, Lithuania, Latvia, and Estonia. And Estonia has been called the least religious country in the world. And then what he finds here is a growing Catholic community, and there were 9 people who were confirmed. And there's some young men among them that he interviewed, and one of them, his name was Kaido Mikkel Marima. And he's just a young man, he's there. He's asked about, you know, why did he make this decision to enter the Catholic faith and to be confirmed? He talked about at the age of 13 and 14, he's questioning, well, what's the source of the universe? And he looked to physics for answers and just science and to understand, well, how did all this come into being? And he comes to the conclusion, well, there must be a God. There must be a God. And so he begins to read.

research religions. And for a year, he's on this search until he comes eventually to the Catholic faith. He said, you know, if we just look at life superficially, it's so meaningless. I was looking for meaning. And there is a meaning. There is a purpose. So I encourage you in these days to take advantage of that, to learn. You know, when I was flying back one time, I had a long flight. I think it was from Phoenix to Birmingham. It's about a three and a half hour flight. And so I'm looking on the screen, and there's this man called the Gangster Gardener. His name is Ron Finley. And I'm always interested in gardening. I garden. And so I thought, well, maybe I can learn something from him. Well, he's in L.A., South Central L.A. And what he did was that he turns these abandoned lots that are sometimes covered with trash and not being used, these traffic medians that are often, again, collection points for trash, and he turns them into gardens. And he invites people to come. You know, he says, why do we have cities? And people will say, people, for people. He says, no, it's not for people. It's for business. Because people need creation. They don't need just a concrete environment. And so he's created these spaces, and he even gives a statistic how violence decreases in a city where you have these spaces. You know, you think of Central Park in New York and other green spaces for people to experience something of God's creation. So these days, and Pope Leo's own offering of this mass that we can have for the care of creation, reminds us to cherish this gift that God has given to us, to encounter the Creator and the beautiful things that He has made, and to hand this on also to the next generation. We're not going to just exploit creation, but cherish it, enhance it for the good of all.

0: Dear brothers and sisters, gather together to celebrate the good things we have received from God, our Maker. Let us offer him our gratitude and humbly ask him for our needs.
1: In thanksgiving to God for his goodness and love, which are so evident in his bringing all things into being, we pray to the Lord.
0: Lord, hear our prayer.
1: That all may recognize the wisdom, power, and goodness of God, reflected in his creation, and come to know him by faith and gratitude. We pray to the Lord.
0: Lord, hear our prayer.
1: For a greater sense of commitment to care for creation, our common home, for our own good and that of the next generation, we pray to the Lord.
0: Lord, hear our prayer.
1: For love and respect, most especially for the crown of God's creation, human life, made in his image and likeness, from conception to natural death, we pray to the Lord.
0: Lord, hear our prayer.
1: For an end to the destruction of human life and creation by violence and war, and the transformation of what destroys life into what sustains and nourishes it, we pray to the Lord.
0: Lord, hear our prayer.
1: For our souls and the souls of all the faithful departed to enjoy our greatest care for eternal life, we pray to the Lord.
0: Lord, hear our prayer. O God, creator of all that is and ever will be, hear the prayers of your church and grant, we pray, that what we ask in faith we may truly obtain through Christ our Lord.
2: Amen. Amen.

hands. Bring the work of your creation to perfection in them, so that, transformed by the Holy Spirit, they may become for us the food and drink of eternal life.

truly just to give you glory, Father most holy, for you are the one God living and true, existing before all ages and abiding for all eternity, dwelling in unapproachable light. Yet you, who alone are good, the source of life, have made all that is, so that you might fill your creatures with blessings and bring joy to many of them by the glory of your light. And so in your presence are countless hosts of angels who serve you day and night, and gazing upon the glory of your face, glorify you without ceasing. With them we

We give you praise, Father Most Holy, for you are great, and you have fashioned all your works in wisdom and in love. You formed man in your own image and entrusted the whole world to his care, so that in serving you alone, the Creator, he might have dominion over all creatures. And when through disobedience he had lost your friendship, you did not abandon him to the domain of death. For you came in mercy to the aid of all, so that those who seek might find you. Time and again you offered them covenants, and through the prophets taught them to look forward to salvation. And you so loved the world, Father Most Holy, that in the fullness of time you sent your only begotten Son to be our Savior. Made incarnate by the Holy Spirit and born of the Virgin Mary, he shared our human nature in all things but sin. To the poor he proclaimed the good news of salvation, to prisoners freedom, and to the sorrowful of heart joy. To accomplish your plan, he gave himself up to death, and rising from the dead, he destroyed death and restored life. And that we might live no longer for ourselves, but for him who died and rose again for us, he sent the Holy Spirit from you, Father, as the first fruits for those who believe, so that bringing to perfection his work in the world, he might sanctify creation to the full. Therefore, O Lord, we pray, may this same Holy Spirit graciously sanctify these offerings, that they may become the body and blood of our Lord Jesus Christ, for the celebration of this great mystery which he himself left us as an eternal covenant. For when the hour had come for him to be glorified by you, Father Most Holy, having loved his own who were in the world, he loved them to the end. And while they were at supper, he took bread, blessed and broke it, and gave it to his disciples, saying, take this, all of you, and eat of it, for this is my body, which will be given up for you.

In a similar way, taking the chalice filled with the fruit of the vine, he gave thanks and gave the chalice to his disciples, saying, "Take this, all of you, and drink from it, for this is the chalice of my blood, the blood of the new and eternal covenant, which will be poured out for you and for many for the forgiveness of sins. Do this in memory of me."

Therefore, O Lord, as we now celebrate the memorial of our redemption, we remember Christ's death and his descent to the realm of the dead. We proclaim his resurrection.

and his ascension to your right hand. And as we await his coming in glory, we offer you his body and blood, the sacrifice acceptable to you, which brings salvation to the whole world. Look, O Lord, upon the sacrifice which you yourself have provided for your church, and grant in your loving kindness to all who partake of this one bread and one chalice, that gathered into one body by the Holy Spirit, they may truly become a living sacrifice in Christ to the praise of your glory. Therefore, Lord, remember now all for whom we offer this sacrifice, especially your servant, Leo, our Pope, Stephen, our Bishop, and the whole order of bishops, all the clergy, those who take part in this offering, those gathered here before you, your entire people, and all who seek you with a sincere heart. Remember also those who have died in the peace of your Christ and all the dead whose faith you alone have known. To all of us, your children, grant, O merciful Father, that we may enter into a heavenly inheritance with the Blessed Virgin Mary, Mother of God, with Blessed Joseph, her spouse, and with your apostles and saints in your kingdom. There, with the whole of creation, freed from the corruption of sin and death, may we glorify you through Christ our Lord, through whom you bestow on the world all that is good. Through him and with him and in him, O God, Almighty Father,

0: all the ends of the earth have seen the salvation of our God.
1: For those who cannot now receive Jesus in the Blessed Sacrament, we offer the following prayer. My dear Lord and Savior, though I am but a sinful servant, I approach thee with confidence. I am truly sorry for having offended thee by my sins, because thou art infinitely good. I have a great desire to receive thee in Holy Communion, and since I cannot now be united to thee in the Blessed Sacrament, I beseech thee most earnestly to come to me at least spiritually, and to refresh my soul with the sweetness of thy grace. Come, my Lord, my God, and my all, come to me, and let me never again be separated from thee by sin. I wish to become like thee. Teach me thy blessed ways. Help me with thy grace to practice meekness, humility, purity, charity, and all the virtues of thy sacred heart. O my Jesus, I consecrate to thee my heart with all its affections, my soul with all its powers, and my body with all its senses. In union with thee, I will live and labor and suffer to do the Heavenly Father's will. I will ever be mindful of the presence of my God and strive to be perfect. Bless me in life and in death, that I may praise thee forever in heaven. Amen.

Let us pray. May the sacrament of unity which we have received, O Father, increase communion with you and with our brothers and sisters, so that as we await new heavens and a new earth, we may learn to live together in harmony with all creatures.

0: mighty,
1: the archangel. 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
2: And do thou, O Prince of the heavenly hosts, by the power of God, cast into hell Satan and all the evil spirits who prowl about the world seeking the release of his own souls.

Prayer for vocations. God our Father, who wills that all men be saved and come to the knowledge of your truth, we beg you to send laborers into your harvest and grant them the grace to speak your word with our voice, so that your word will spread in your head and floor, and all the nations we know you, the only God, and in whom you have sent, Jesus Christ, our Son, our Lord.

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Millions, including many saints and popes, have come to pray and ask for God's mercy. Let us join together in praying the luminous mysteries of the Holy Rosary today, and let us ask the Virgin Mary, the Mother of Mercy, to be comforted and cured of our infirmities, both spiritual and corporal. The prayer requests we have received from you over the internet and social networks have been placed in this box, which is now going to be laid on the altar of the grotto. May the Virgin Mary give courage and hope to those in need.

0: In the name of the Father, and of the Son, and of the Holy Spirit.
1: Amen.
0: Dear brothers and sisters, I would like to welcome all of you to this Holy Rosary, which is going to be broadcast on the internet and on EWTN, wherever you are. Whether in Lourdes or far abroad, let us join together in prayer. Since the apparitions of the Virgin Mary to Saint Bernadette in this very grotto,

0: I believe in God, the Father Almighty, creator of heaven and earth, and in Jesus Christ, his only Son, our Lord, who was conceived by the Holy Spirit, born of the Virgin Mary, suffered under Pontius Pilate, was crucified, died, and was buried. He descended into hell. On the third day he rose again from the dead. He ascended into heaven and is seated at the right hand of God the Father Almighty. From there he will come to judge the living and the dead. I believe in the Holy Spirit, the Holy Catholic Church, the communion of saints, the forgiveness of sins, the resurrection of the body, and life everlasting. Amen. Let us now pray for our Holy Father, Pope Leo, and for his intentions, and in a very special way, for his coming apostolic visit to France. Our Father, who art in heaven, hallowed be thy name, thy kingdom come, thy will be done on earth as it is in heaven.
1: Give us today our daily bread, and forgive us our trespasses, as we forgive those who trespass against us. And lead us not into temptation, but deliver us from all evil. Amen.
0: Hail Mary, full of grace, the Lord is with thee. Blessed art thou amongst women, and blessed is the fruit of thy womb, Jesus.
1: Holy Mary, Mother of God, pray for us sinners now and at the hour of our death.
0: Amen. Hail Mary, full of grace, the Lord is with thee. Blessed art thou amongst women, and blessed is the fruit of thy womb, Jesus.
1: Holy Mary, Mother of God, pray for us sinners now and at the hour of our death. Amen.
0: Hail Mary, full of grace, the Lord is with thee. Blessed art thou amongst women, and blessed is the fruit of thy womb, Jesus.
1: Holy Mary.

0: the first luminous mystery, the baptism of our Lord. John said, I have baptized you with water, but he will baptize you with the Holy Spirit. It was at this time that Jesus came from Nazareth in Galilee and was baptized in the Jordan by John. And at once, as he was coming up out of the water, he saw the heavens open and the Spirit like a dove descending on him. And the voice came from heaven, You are my Son, the Beloved. My favor rests on you. O Lord, we offer you this mystery in praise of your baptism, and we ask you, through the intercession of your Holy Mother, the grace to bear witness to our own baptism by leading a holy life. Our Father, who art in heaven, hallowed be thy name. Thy kingdom come, thy will be done on earth as it is in heaven.
1: Give us this day our daily bread, and forgive us our trespasses, as we forgive those who trespass against us. And lead us not into temptation, but deliver us from evil. Amen.
2: Hail Mary, full of grace, the Lord is with thee. Blessed art thou amongst women, and blessed is the fruit of thy womb, Jesus.
1: Holy Mary, Mother of God, pray for us sinners, now and at the hour of our death. Amen.
2: Hail Mary, full of grace, the Lord is with thee. Blessed art thou amongst women, and blessed is the fruit of thy womb, Jesus.
1: Holy Mary, Mother of God,

0: death. Amen.
1: Hail Mary, full of grace, the Lord is with thee. Blessed art thou amongst women, and blessed is the fruit of thy womb, Jesus.
0: Holy Mary, Mother of God, pray for us sinners, now and at the hour of our death. Amen.
1: Hail Mary, full of grace, the Lord is with thee. Blessed art thou amongst women, and blessed is the fruit of thy womb, Jesus.
0: Holy Mary, Mother of God, pray for us sinners, now and at the hour of our death. Amen.
1: Hail Mary, full of grace, the Lord is with thee. Blessed art thou amongst women, and blessed is the fruit of thy womb, Jesus.
0: Holy Mary, Mother of God, pray for us sinners, now and at the hour of our death. Amen.
1: Hail Mary, full of grace, the Lord is with thee. Blessed art thou amongst women, and blessed is the fruit of thy womb, Jesus.
0: Holy Mary, Mother of God, pray for us sinners, now and at the hour of our death. Amen.
1: Hail Mary, full of grace, the Lord is with thee. Blessed art thou amongst women, and blessed is the fruit of thy womb, Jesus.
0: Holy Mary, Mother of God, pray for us sinners, now and at the hour of our death. Amen.
1: Hail Mary, full of grace, the Lord is with thee. Blessed art thou amongst women, and blessed is the fruit of thy womb, Jesus.
0: Holy Mary, Mother of God, pray for us sinners, now and at the hour of our death. Amen.
1: Hail Mary, full of grace, the Lord is with thee. Blessed art thou amongst women, and blessed is the fruit of thy womb, Jesus.
0: Holy Mary, Mother of God, pray for us sinners, now and at the hour of our death. Amen.
1: Hail Mary, full of grace, the Lord is with thee. Blessed art thou amongst women, and blessed is the fruit of thy womb, Jesus.
0: Holy Mary, Mother of God, pray for us sinners, now and at the hour of our death. Amen.

0: O Mary, conceived without sin,
1: pray for us who have recourse to thee.
0: The second luminous mystery, the wedding at Cana. On the third day there was a wedding at Cana in Galilee. When the wine ran short, Mary said to Jesus, "They have no wine." And Jesus said to his mother, "Woman, how does this concern me? My hour has not yet come." Mary said to the servants, "Do whatever he tells you." O Lord, we offer you this mystery in praise of the wedding at Cana. And we ask you, through the intercession of your Holy Mother, the grace to be brought closer to Jesus through Mary. Our Father, who art in heaven, hallowed be thy name. Thy kingdom come, thy will be done on earth as it is in heaven.
1: Give us this day our daily bread, and forgive us our trespasses, as we forgive those who trespass against us. And lead us not into temptation, but deliver us from evil. Amen.
2: Hail Mary, full of grace, the Lord is with thee. Blessed art thou among women, and blessed is the fruit of thy womb, Jesus.
1: Holy Mary, Mother of God, pray for us sinners, now and at the hour of our death. Amen.
2: Hail Mary, full of grace, the Lord is with thee. Blessed art thou among women, and blessed is the fruit of thy womb, Jesus.
1: Holy Mary, Mother of God, pray for us sinners, now and at the hour of our death. Amen.
2: Hail Mary, full of grace, the Lord is with thee. Blessed art thou among women, and blessed is the fruit of thy womb, Jesus.
1: Holy Mary, Mother of God, pray for us sinners, now and at the hour of our death. Amen.
2: Hail Mary, full of grace, the Lord is with thee. Blessed art thou among women, and blessed is the fruit of thy womb, Jesus.
1: Holy Mary, Mother of God, pray for us sinners, now and at the hour of our death. Amen.
2: Hail Mary, full of grace, the Lord is with thee. Blessed art thou among women, and blessed is the fruit of thy womb, Jesus.
1: Holy Mary, Mother of God, pray for us sinners, now and at the hour of our death. Amen.
2: Hail Mary, full of grace, the Lord is with thee. Blessed art thou among women, and blessed is the fruit of thy womb, Jesus.
1: Holy Mary, Mother of God, pray for us sinners, now and at the hour of our death. Amen.
2: Hail Mary, full of grace, the Lord is with thee. Blessed art thou among

0: women, and blessed is the fruit of thy womb, Jesus.
1: Holy Mary, Mother of God, pray for us sinners, now and at the hour of our death. Amen.
0: Hail Mary, full of grace, the Lord is with thee. Blessed art thou among women, and blessed is the fruit of thy womb, Jesus.
1: Holy Mary, Mother of God, pray for us sinners, now and at the hour of our death. Amen.
0: Mary, full of grace, the Lord is with thee. Blessed art thou among women, and blessed is the fruit of thy womb, Jesus.
1: Holy Mary, Mother of God, pray for us sinners now and at the hour of our death. Amen.
0: Hail Mary, full of grace, the Lord is with thee. Blessed art thou among women, and blessed is the fruit of thy womb, Jesus.
1: Holy Mary, Mother of God, pray for us sinners now and at the hour of our death. Amen.

0: O Mary, conceived without sin.
1: Pray for us without recourse to thee.
0: The third luminous mystery, the proclamation of the kingdom of God. After John had been arrested, Jesus went into Galilee. There he proclaimed the gospel from God, saying, "The time is fulfilled, and the kingdom of God is close at hand. Repent and believe in the gospel." O Lord, we offer you this mystery in praise of your proclamation of the kingdom. And we ask you, through the intercession of your Holy Mother, the grace to be courageous. Our Father who art in heaven, hallowed be thy name. Thy kingdom come, thy will be done on earth as it is in heaven.
1: Give us this day our daily bread, and forgive us our trespasses, as we forgive those who trespass against us. Lead us not into temptation, but deliver us from evil. Amen.
2: Hail Mary, full of grace, the Lord is with thee. Blessed art thou among women, and blessed is the fruit of thy womb, Jesus.
1: Holy Mary, Mother of God, pray for us sinners now and at the hour of our death. Amen.
2: Hail Mary, full of grace, the Lord is with thee. Blessed art thou among women, and blessed is the fruit of thy womb, Jesus.
1: Holy Mary, Mother of God, pray for us sinners now and at the hour of our death. Amen.
2: Mary, full of grace, the Lord is with thee. Blessed art thou among women, and blessed is the fruit of thy womb, Jesus.
1: Holy Mary, Mother of God, pray for us sinners now and at the hour of our death. Amen.
2: Hail Mary, full of grace, the Lord is with thee. Blessed art thou among women, and blessed is the fruit of thy womb, Jesus.
1: Holy Mary, Mother of God, pray for us sinners now and at the hour of our death. Amen.
2: Hail Mary, full of grace, the Lord is with thee. Blessed art thou among women, and blessed is the fruit of thy womb, Jesus.
1: Holy Mary, Mother of God, pray for us sinners now and at the hour of our death. Amen.
2: Hail Mary, full of grace, the Lord is with thee. Blessed art thou among women, and blessed is the fruit of thy womb, Jesus.
1: Holy Mary, Mother of God, pray for us sinners now and at the hour of our death. Amen.
2: Hail Mary, full of grace, the Lord is with thee. Blessed art thou among women, and blessed is the fruit of thy womb, Jesus.
1: Holy Mary, Mother of God, pray for us sinners now and at the hour of our death. Amen.
2: Hail Mary, full of grace, the Lord is with thee. Blessed art thou among women, and blessed is the fruit of thy womb, Jesus.
1: Holy Mary, Mother of God, pray for us sinners now and at the hour of our death. Amen.
2: Hail Mary, full of grace, the Lord is with thee. Blessed art thou among women, and blessed is the fruit of thy womb, Jesus.
1: Holy Mary, Mother of God, pray for us sinners now and at the hour of our death. Amen.
2: Hail Mary, full of grace, the Lord is with thee. Blessed art thou among women, and blessed is the fruit of thy womb, Jesus.
1: Holy Mary.

0: Mary, conceived without sin.
1: Pray for us who have recourse to thee.
0: The fourth luminous mystery, the Transfiguration. He took with him Peter, John, and James, and went up the mountain to pray. And it happened that as he was praying, the aspect of his face was changed, and his clothing became sparkling white. And suddenly there were two men talking to him. They were Moses and Elijah appearing in glory, and they were speaking of his passing, which he was to accomplish in Jerusalem. O Lord, we offer you this mystery in praise of the Transfiguration, and we ask you, through the intercession of your Holy Mother, the grace to be transformed. Our Father, who art in heaven, hallowed be thy name. Thy kingdom come, thy will be done on earth as it is in heaven.
1: Give us this day our daily bread, and forgive us our trespasses, as we forgive those who trespass against us. And lead us not into temptation, but deliver us from evil. Amen.
2: Hail Mary, full of grace, the Lord is with thee. Blessed art thou amongst women, and blessed is the fruit of thy womb, Jesus.
1: Holy Mary, Mother of God, pray for us sinners, now and at the hour of our death. Amen.
2: Hail Mary, full of grace, the Lord is with thee. Blessed art thou amongst women, and blessed is the fruit of thy womb, Jesus.
1: Holy Mary, Mother of God, pray for us sinners, now and at the hour of our death. Amen.
2: Hail Mary, full of grace, the Lord is with thee. Blessed art thou amongst women, and blessed is the fruit of thy womb, Jesus.
1: Holy Mary, Mother of God, pray for us sinners, now and at the hour of our death. Amen.
2: Hail Mary, full of grace, the Lord is with thee. Blessed art thou amongst women, and blessed is the fruit of thy womb, Jesus.
1: Holy Mary, Mother of God, pray for us sinners, now and at the hour of our death. Amen.
2: Hail Mary, full of grace, the Lord is with thee. Blessed art thou amongst women, and blessed is the fruit of thy womb, Jesus.
1: Holy Mary, Mother of God, pray for us sinners, now and at the hour of our death. Amen.
2: Hail Mary, full of grace, the Lord is with thee. Blessed art thou amongst women, and blessed is the fruit of thy womb, Jesus.
1: Holy Mary, Mother of God, pray for us sinners, now and at the hour of our death. Amen.
2: Hail Mary, full of grace, the Lord is with thee. Blessed art thou amongst women, and blessed is the fruit of thy womb, Jesus.
1: Holy Mary, Mother of God, pray for us sinners, now and at the hour of our death. Amen.
2: Hail Mary, full of grace, the Lord is with thee. Blessed art thou amongst women, and blessed is the fruit of thy womb, Jesus.
1: Holy Mary, Mother of God, pray for us sinners, now and at the hour of our death. Amen.
2: Hail Mary, full of grace, the Lord is with thee. Blessed art thou amongst women, and blessed is the fruit of thy womb, Jesus.
1: Holy Mary, Mother of God, pray for us sinners, now and at the hour of our death. Amen.
2: Hail Mary, full of grace, the Lord is with thee. Blessed art thou amongst women, and blessed is the fruit of thy womb, Jesus.
1: Holy Mary, Mother of God, pray for us sinners, now and at the hour of our death. Amen.

0: O Mary, conceived without sin.
1: Pray for us who have recourse to thee.
0: The fifth luminous mystery, the institution of the Holy Eucharist. He took bread, and when he had given thanks, he broke it and gave to them, saying, "This is my body given for you. Do this in remembrance of me." He did the same with the cup after supper and said, "This cup is the new covenant in my blood poured out for you." O Lord, we offer you this mystery in praise of the institution of the Holy Eucharist. And we ask you, through the intercession of your Holy Mother, the grace

0: more deeply adore Jesus in the Eucharist. Our Father who art in heaven, hallowed be thy name, thy kingdom come, thy will be done on earth as it is in heaven.
1: Give us this day our daily bread, and forgive us our trespasses, as we forgive those who trespass against us. And lead us not into temptation, but deliver us from evil. Amen.
0: Hail Mary, full of grace, the Lord is with thee. Blessed art thou amongst women, and blessed is the fruit of thy womb, Jesus.
1: Holy Mary, Mother of God, pray for us sinners, now and at the hour of our death. Amen.
0: Hail Mary, full of grace, the Lord is with thee. Blessed art thou amongst women, and blessed is the fruit of thy womb, Jesus.
1: Holy Mary, Mother of God, pray for us sinners, now and at the hour of our death. Amen.
0: Hail Mary, full of grace, the Lord is with thee. Blessed art thou amongst women, and blessed is the fruit of thy womb, Jesus.
1: Holy Mary, Mother of God, pray for us sinners, now and at the hour of our death. Amen.
0: Hail Mary, full of grace, the Lord is with thee. Blessed art thou amongst women, and blessed is the fruit of thy womb, Jesus.
1: Holy Mary, Mother of God, pray for us sinners, now and at the hour of our death. Amen.
0: Hail Mary, full of grace, the Lord is with thee. Blessed art thou amongst women, and blessed is the fruit of thy womb, Jesus.
1: Holy Mary, Mother of God, pray for us sinners, now and at the hour of our death. Amen.
0: Hail Mary, full of grace, the Lord is with thee. Blessed art thou amongst women, and blessed is the fruit of thy womb, Jesus.
1: Holy Mary, Mother of God, pray for us sinners, now and at the hour of our death. Amen.
0: Hail Mary, full of grace, the Lord is with thee. Blessed art thou amongst women, and blessed is the fruit of thy womb, Jesus.
1: Holy Mary, Mother of God, pray for us sinners, now and at the hour of our death. Amen.
0: Hail Mary, full of grace, the Lord is with thee. Blessed art thou amongst women, and blessed is the fruit of thy womb, Jesus.
1: Holy Mary, Mother of God, pray for us sinners, now and at the hour of our death. Amen.
0: Hail Mary, full of grace, the Lord is with thee. Blessed art thou amongst women, and blessed is the fruit of thy womb, Jesus.
1: Holy Mary, Mother of God, pray for us sinners, now and at the hour of our death. Amen.
0: Hail Mary, full of grace, the Lord is with thee. Blessed art thou amongst women, and blessed is the fruit of thy womb, Jesus.
1: Holy Mary, Mother of God, pray for us sinners, now and at the hour of our death.

0: O Mary, conceived without sin,
1: pray for us who have recourse to thee.
0: Let us pray. Lord God, give to your people the joy of continual health in mind and body. With the prayers of the Virgin Mary to help us and guide us through the sorrows of this life to eternal happiness in the life to come. Grant this through our Lord Jesus Christ, your Son, who lives and reigns with you in the unity of the Holy Spirit, one God forever and ever.
1: Amen.
0: The Lord be with you.
1: And with your spirit.
0: May the blessing of Almighty God the Father and the Son and the Holy Spirit come down on you and remain with you forever.
1: Amen.
0: Hail, Holy Queen, Mother of mercy. Hail our life, our sweetness, and our hope. To thee do we cry, poor banished children of Eve. To thee do we send up our sighs, mourning and weeping in this valley of tears. Turn then, most gracious Advocate, thine eyes of mercy towards us, and after this our exile, show unto us the blessed fruit of thy womb, Jesus. O clement, O loving, O sweet Virgin Mary, Our Lady of Lourdes,
1: pray for us.
0: Our Lady of Lourdes,
1: pray for us.
0: Our Lady of Lourdes,
1: pray for us.
0: Saint Bernadette,
1: pray for us.
0: In the name of the Father and of the Son.

0: A champion for forgotten children, Father Edward Flanagan believed that every child deserves a home. His compassion and vision transformed thousands of lives through the founding of Boys Town, creating a legacy that continues around the world today. In honor of his historic virtue, EWTN takes you to Omaha, Nebraska for the Mass of Thanksgiving for Venerable Edward J. Flanagan. 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
1: The rainbow is made by light shining through rain.
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0: Archbishop Fulton Sheen. When he talked, even the angels paid attention.
1: Unless there's the Good Friday in life, there will never be the Easter Sunday. Unless there is the cross, there will never be the empty tomb.
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2: O Jesus, through the Immaculate Heart of Mary, I offer you my prayers, works, joys, and sufferings of this day, in union with the holy sacrifice of the Mass throughout the world. 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
1: Hello, everyone, and welcome to Women of Grace. I'm Jonette Williams. Millions knew his face, millions heard his voice, and thousands were drawn to the Catholic faith through his influence. Archbishop Fulton J. Sheen was one of the most gifted Catholic evangelists of the 20th century. But what made him so effective at winning souls for Christ? Today, we begin a three-part series exploring the man who came to be known as a convert maker. Stay with us.

Archbishop Fulton J. Sheen was a brilliant theologian, master communicator, media pioneer, and above all, a Catholic priest with a passion for souls. His extraordinary gifts would carry the gospel from the classroom and

0: 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And how was the convert maker himself formed? 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You will not regret it. A marvelous read. Sherry, welcome to Women of Grace. It's so good to have you with us.
1: Thank you, Johnette. It's a pleasure to be here.
0: Thank you. This is a wonderful book, and I was sharing with you prior to us coming on the air that what I so admire about it, one, is your skill and your gift as an author. Two, your faithfulness to the facts of Sheen's life, and your ability really to take us in and then lead us out. So we get a very introspective, a gaze at the man, but then we also get sort of like a more 30,000 feet look at him as well. Yeah. And I think that takes a great deal of skill and class in presenting the story of such a remarkable man. What led you to begin this process of digging into the life of Fulton J. Sheen?
1: I backed into it, actually. I was looking to do a different biography, one of Claire Booth Luce, but by the time I got to it, somebody else, Sylvia Jakes, had come out with a two-volume biography of her, and I thought, no, I can't compete with that. So I started, but I was very intrigued by the idea that she had been converted by Fulton Sheen. So I thought, that could work. So I made a long list on a yellow sheet, legal-sized sheet of paper, down one side and up the other side, of all the various kind of influential people that he had converted.
0: Yes.
1: And she was one of them. But there were many others that were every bit as interesting. So then I started looking at how each one had become converted, because that was always telling something about Fulton Sheen, how he came to them in their time of usually crisis, and yes, could be different kinds of crises that drew them to him or drew them to Catholicism. I think it was his great love for the people, mm-hmm, and that really came through to them.
0: Yes. You know, I'm going to highlight something here.
1: Sure.
0: And that's what I mean about your skill. And maybe it has to do with the fact that you know, you yourself are a Catholic. You have a great deep faith. You understand evangelization and the importance of it. But it also, I think, has something to do with the fact that you're a woman, because you are very much about the person. And so you're not just giving biographical information or he met this person and this is how this went, and you're giving us the facts of that. You're really looking into the man to see what it is that was so complex about him on one hand, but yet also so approachable on another, and how that came together to make him such an effective communicator, but also really a reaper of souls. He was out there in the vineyard, you know, reaping, harvesting souls for God. And I just loved reading that. And Claire Booth Luce is one of many of the converts that you feature here. We're going to do a program on them tomorrow. But I want for us, you know, just to take a look at him and share with us a little bit about his early days. I knew a whole lot about him prior to reading your book. I found out a whole lot more as I went through it. So share with us about the formation of this young man.
1: Well, it begins at least on the fourth day of his life. His mother and father, of course, took him to be baptized at the church when he was 4 days old. Mm-hmm. And after the baptism, Mrs. Sheen took her infant son and laid him on the lady altar, mm-hmm, and dedicated him to her service and to her care. And that became a reality to him, mm-hmm, that the Blessed Virgin Mary became as much his mother as Delia Sheen was his mother.
0: Yes.
1: He was very close to her, mm-hmm, really throughout his life.
0: Yeah.
1: And I think that's kind of the beginning of it, you know, that idea of coming closer and closer to God, mm-hmm, through these various individuals. You know, his name's not Fulton Sheen.
0: Yeah, I know, I read that.
1: His name's not Fulton Sheen. It was Peter John Sheen, and he was a colicky baby. And his mother's maiden name was Fulton. And so her father, excuse me,

0: her father would walk him around town, and you know, we've all done this with babies. Yes. You know, the bounce, bounce, jiggle, jiggle, till they kind of calm down. And so he had this terrible colic for the first couple of years, and the townspeople got used to seeing him with Mr. Fulton, so they called him Fulton's baby. And then it became Fulton Sheen. He just was, they just dropped off Grandpa, and he became Fulton. And so when they actually moved to from El Paso, Illinois, that may come as a surprise because I thought El Paso's in Texas, but there's also one in Illinois. And so he was enrolled in school. His grandfather took him. And, you know, there's a legend that he said it himself, or did the grandfather say it? Nobody knows, but he actually became officially after that Fulton Sheen.
1: Yes.
0: I don't know that he ever went up, you know, through a legal name change of any kind, but he was Fulton Sheen.
1: Yes, and that happens to so many people. Oftentimes they'll have a nickname and that becomes their nickname. I know that for a good majority of my life, I was known by my middle name. Frankly, didn't even know what my first name was until I was in first grade.
0: Oh my.
1: It's an interesting story. I'll tell you that off camera. Y'all don't need to sit through that. But the fact of the matter is, he became Fulton Sheen. And even that, I think, is really rather amazing because it's a very unique name for an incredibly unique, one-of-a-kind person.
0: Sure.
1: And in his early days of schooling, he was, you know, not really targeted as somebody that was outrageously brilliant.
0: Well, I think they thought he was pretty brilliant, but it was a very small town, a very small school that he was going to. He wasn't the kind of kid that, drop back for a second. He was about 5'7". Mm-hmm. Maybe 5'8 on a proud day. So, you know, he's not going to go in for football. Mm-hmm. He didn't contact sports or anything like that. So what he did was he ran, eventually played tennis. But he wasn't sort of one of the boys, but he was still very popular because evidently he had a great sense of humor. And they called him Spike in high school because he had this high pompadour that he wore. He had always had great hair. Mm-hmm. So, you know, he went through PJ, which is what his family called him. Then he was Fulton around the family somewhat. Then he was Spike. Then he decided that when he went to college, that was just way too, too young. It didn't sound enough gravitas that he was really seeking in his life. And he also knew what he wanted to do. He knew he wanted to be a priest from the very earliest moment, practically.
1: Yes. Tell us about that.
0: Well, his family is Irish, mm-hmm. on both sides. Now, there is an interesting story that we might want to go to about his sister.
1: Okay, go ahead, tell us.
0: His grandfather, when they moved here, his grandfather on the father's side moved to the United States from Ireland. He became Protestant. Mm-hmm. He figured being Protestant was being American. So he married a Protestant girl. Sheen's father also married a Protestant girl. So he was, you know, raised Protestant, married this Protestant girl, and they had a baby. It was Eva, little Eva Sheen. And unfortunately, the mom died almost right away after the birth. And so he turned around like a lot of widowers do, and he married somebody else. He married Delia Fulton, and who said, "You must become Catholic. I won't marry you unless you become Catholic." So he became Catholic, and right away the parents of his first wife sued in court for the possession of the children the daughter, and so they were and this is the term in the legal case. They wanted to prevent her from falling under popery.
1: Oh my goodness, yes, the anti-Catholic Semitism.
0: The anti-Catholic,
1: so strong.
0: Well, you know, it's hard for us to imagine today how
1: virulent.
0: Prevalent and mm-hmm. virulent that was mm-hmm. at that time. Mm-hmm. So he never really knew his sister. Mm. So he has a sort of this hidden Protestant sister. I have no idea. Yes. Nobody's written a thing about her. I have no idea what happened to her.
1: Isn't that interesting? And she never surfaced, even through the years of his life.
0: That, yes, you would think that she'd come out when he was very popular and rolling in money and rubbing elbows with kings and princes, that she'd say, I'm your sister.
1: Yes, right, but no, she didn't.
0: She never. Maybe she never

0: Perhaps, I mean, if she was taken at a young age, she might not have even realized this.
1: Maybe not. Maybe they didn't ever tell her.
0: Yeah.
1: I mean, if you didn't know you had a different name until sixth grade, I mean, 6 years old,
0: Yes.
1: Maybe she never knew.
0: Yes. It's a funny thing how that goes sometimes.
1: But it was a lovely family, and Delia was a very, very devout Catholic. Her parents both were from Ireland.
0: Uh-huh.
1: So he has all these Irish people in his background. You know, crucifixes everywhere. Blessings before going to going off to school in the morning from the father, rosaries nightly.
0: Just a beautiful formation growing up.
1: A beautiful formation growing up. So he's very keen there. And then, of course, when they moved to Peoria, Illinois, for him to start school, that's where the cathedral was, that's where the bishop was. One of his earliest events was he signed up to be an altar boy.
0: Mm-hmm.
1: And as an altar boy, he's walking across with the cruets, I guess, and I'm not exactly sure how this went down, but he dropped the one with the red wine, and it shattered on the floor of the cathedral. Well, it's a big cathedral, and all this marble, and the noise was just deafening. The noise was deafening, and he's starting to cry because he's 8 years old or nine years old, and he's just done this, and it's the bishop that he's, who he's serving there at the altar. But the bishop very kindly said, don't worry about it. You know, we'll fix this later. Just go on with the mass. But don't step on the broken glass. So that was a traumatic event. But the priest or the bishop turned to him later in the sacristy and said, go home and tell your mother when you get big, you're going to go to Louvain and you're going to be just as I am.
0: Bishop.
1: He had no idea what he was saying. You know, what did he see in this young man who eventually went to Louvain, which is the town in Belgium where the Catholic University there is so famous for its Neo-Thomas.
0: That's right.
1: And natural law. And really, he was in some ways much more interested in philosophy than he was theology, but, it was very tough there.
0: That's one of those singular moments that occur in a person's life, and he may not have realized it then. Fulton Sheen might not have realized it then. The bishop neither might have realized it then, but that was a prophetic word from God.
1: It was.
0: We could say, well, someday you're going to be like me, and let it go at that. But to be so specific about Louvain is an incredible.
1: It is
0: predictive capacity that only comes by way of the light of the Holy Spirit. Well, we're going to go to a break. When we come back, we're going to have more with our guest today, Sherry Hughes. She goes by Sherry. Title of the book, though, however, is Archbishop Fulton J. Sheen, Convert Maker, written by Cheryl Hughes. It's available for you at EWTN's Religious Catalog. Really encouraging you to get a copy of this book. You are going to thoroughly enjoy it. It's going to be one of those books, however, that stays with you. There are so many beautiful nuggets in here, truisms, insights that will absolutely open your eyes and open your heart to a deeper understanding of how it is that God works in a life and how perhaps God is working in your life as well. More to come on the other side of the break, EWTNRC.com. We're going to be right back. Stay with us.

The year 325 AD. 12 years after uniting the Roman Empire under Christianity, the Emperor Constantine faces a new challenge from the East. An Egyptian priest named Arius of Alexandria teaches that God the Father is the one and only God, and that Jesus Christ isn't God. Arius proclaims that Jesus was the man who became God. These heretical ideas amaze throngs of people throughout the empire. To address the challenge posed by the Arian heresy once and for all, Constantine convenes the First Ecumenical Council of Nicaea. Debates are long and tempers run high. Eventually, the Catholic bishops provide the decisive argument that defeats Arianism. The council declares that Jesus Christ is the Savior of the world, and therefore he has to be God, since only God can save the world.

A postulant is a man or woman preparing to enter a religious order. The postulant lives in the order's community, but dresses as a layperson, retains layperson status, and is free to leave at any time. After the trial period, the postulant can become a novice to further evaluate their calling to the order.

0: Welcome back, friends. We're visiting with our guest today, Cheryl C.D. Hughes. She is the author of this absolutely amazing book, Archbishop Fulton J. Sheen, Convert Maker. Really encouraging you to get a copy of this book. We're also excited about the beatification of Fulton J. Sheen, a big moment for us in the church, a big moment for so many of us who remember him well, not only for his later years, but also remember him in his early years on television. And I'll tell you, this book is an incredible read. You won't be able to put it down. I think it is one of a kind, and it's available for you at EWTN's religious catalog. 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Get on out there. Be sure to get a copy for yourself. And I'll tell you, this would make an excellent book for you to study with a group of friends. And I say study because there are a lot of takeaway aha moments in this book that I think will really impact your spiritual life. And to do that, to have that opportunity to discuss with friends, is an absolutely sheer gift. So get on out there, get a copy. Fulton J. Sheen, Convert Maker, EWTNRC.com. So Cheryl, you were sharing with us about Archbishop Sheen. At this time now, he's a little boy. You shared an experience from his life where a beautiful prophetic word was given to him by the bishop after young Sheen had dropped one of the cruets and yes. splattered wine and crystal all over the floor
1: and
0: of the cathedral.
1: And
0: a big noise, right? I can only imagine how terrified he was. I have some little grands that are altar boys, and I can just picture them in that situation. It would be horrifying for them, as I'm sure it was for him. But here is this bishop who is so much a spiritual father and kind to him, and then gives him this word that basically you're destined for big things. You're going to be as I am, and you're going to study at Louvain, which is the Neo-Thomas school in Belgium, and you know, just the great intellects yeah. have opportunity to study there. And that all came true.
1: It all came true. A lot of hard work on his part.
0: Mm-hmm.
1: He eventually, of course, went to seminary.
0: Mm-hmm.
1: And while he was in the seminary, a couple of things happened to him. One was he had like an ulcer or something and had to go be rushed to the Mayo Clinic to have some of his insides removed for yeah. this. And ever since, he was a very abstemious eater, mm-hmm. ate very, very little. But the seminary was always a good time for him. He had gone back and forth, do I want to get a PhD in philosophy or do I want to go straight to the seminary?
0: Mm-hmm.
1: And he got the scholarship to go, he wouldn't have had to pay a penny to get that PhD. And his favorite teacher said to him, go to the seminary.
0: Go straight.
1: You'll never
0: away.
1: Regret. Mm-hmm. And you will get a better education if you go first. So he did. He did. And the seminary, he was sitting there one morning probably, and the priest was talking about heresy. I have no idea what they were talking about. But in the middle of that class, with lots of seminarians around him, he had what he referred to as a mystical experience, just something. There was nothing to see, you know, there wasn't a vision of the Virgin Mary. There was no voice saying, Fulton Sheen, I'm proud of you. It was just this sense of warmth that filled his whole body and gave him a certitude of faith that he had never had before. And he was certain that it was the Virgin Mary telling him that, yes, she wanted him to be the priest as well. Because it was like early, maybe in the first year or so, that he had this experience. Because he was still going, oh, maybe I should have gone to PhD, you know, to get that route. He never doubted another moment after having had this experience.
0: Yeah. One of the remarkable things about him, and of course you mentioned Our Lady there, and he's dedicated to Our Lady, you know, when he's just 4 days old, right? His mom takes him there the day of his baptism. He had such a great love

0: of the Blessed Mother. Just such an incredible love of her, especially under her title of Our Lady of Lourdes. And that endears me to him all the more.
1: Yes, yes, me as well. I actually got to go to Lourdes for the first time this last fall.
0: Oh, did you?
1: And it was quite a moving experience. One of the events in Sheen's life that really was transformative for him was he wanted to be sure that he could come back to be with her at her shrine. Mm-hmm. He felt he was very close to her there. He had gone to Fatima as well, thought that was very nice, but it was Lourdes that really spoke to him, where the Virgin Mary was really almost palpable to him. Mm-hmm. And he was afraid that when he came back to the United States, because the bishop had said, come home, and he was going to be assigned to a small parish, that he would never get back to visiting his lady, mm-hmm. lovely lady dressed in blue.
0: Yes. Teach me how to pray.
1: Teach me how.
0: Another little poem.
1: Right, right. I was just your little boy. Yeah. And tell me what the way.
0: Tell me what the way.
1: Anyway, so he challenged the Virgin Mary. I mean, he said, Virgin Mary, Mother Mary, my mother, I want to know that I'm going to be able to come back to your shrine. And I need a sign. He wanted a little girl of about 12 years old, dressed in white, with a white rose, to give him the white rose. So he's there for about 9 days. He's doing a novena on the last day. You know, he's not seen any little girls in white. And so he finishes the mass that he's giving, the last one, and he's headed out towards the gate, you know, kind of have to go uphill a little bit to get to that gate. And he said, he looked around. He didn't see any little girls. He said, you better hurry up, Mary. So he's actually slowing down his walk. You can imagine he's just almost as if he was a 9-year-old boy dragging his toes through the dust.
0: Every opportunity, you know? Right?
1: Yes, yeah, give her all the time he could possibly give her. And so he's just, you know, very close to the gate. And he said, Mother Mary, you must hurry up. I'm almost there. I'm almost out the gate. And as he next few steps, there is a little girl dressed in a white dress with a white rose that she gives him.
0: Don't you think that was an angel? I think it was an angel.
1: I think it was an angel.
0: Because I do.
1: I think it was an angel. Mm-hmm. And I think, I'm just sure that when he turned around to thank her, she was already gone.
0: I'm sure of it. Yep.
1: Yeah.
0: You know, and this is beautiful, and it's such a, I think, key moment in his life, and this love of our Blessed Mother remained with him forever. But it's interesting because, and I want you to share with us about us, because this shows his deep humility. He's brilliant. And he's recognized as being brilliant, and he is, you know, he's top. Is this after he's already received, and I'm going to mispronounce this, but the
1: Aggregate.
0: Okay.
1: Aggregate.
0: You might explain to everyone what that is.
1: Sure. There was an award. It's kind of like a super PhD, mm-hmm. and it's called an aggregate. It's not given. He was the first American to win that award. It came after a grueling examination with professors from other colleges coming to the seminary. He had to write a book, and he had passed these exams. And so he had written a book that actually gets published and is very, very popular. Not popular, but very... was more academic, mm-hmm. aimed at academics, you know, mm-hmm. written by an academic for academics. So the aggregate, actually, what that means is when you get it, that you can join immediately the faculty at mm-hmm. Louvain.
0: Yeah. Mm-hmm.
1: I mean, just imagine that. I mean, all these newly minted PhDs out there who are looking for jobs, you know, and have one just handed to you.
0: Yes, because yes, such a prestigious one.
1: It's very prestigious, very prestigious. And the book he wrote was so important that he got the Cardinal Mercer Award that's only offered once a decade.
0: Yeah.
1: So here he is, fabulously brilliant. And at some point he has to make a decision. I want academia. He eventually, after just maybe 8 months in a small parish, he mm-hmm. went to get his PhD.

0: But all that, this is all behind him.
1: Yes.
0: So he needs to decide if he's going to be an academician, which he really was for 25 years.
1: Yes.
0: You know, he was a founding member, a secretary, and eventually a president of the Catholic Philosophical.

0: his humility, and it was really a test.
1: It was.
0: That the bishop set up for him. And not only did he pass it, he exceeded it like he did every test that he took. We want to get you back out there at EWTN's Religious Catalog, the book, Archbishop Fulton J. Sheen, Convert Maker, by our guest, Cheryl Hughes. She is going to be back with us again tomorrow. We're going to talk about some of the famous converts that he brought into the faith. So much more to share with you. Hope you'll be back with us again tomorrow. But don't wait until then to get a copy of your book, EWTN's Religious Catalog. That's EWTNRC.com. Until we're together again, may God richly bless you. Bye-bye now.

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2: Write this, my child. Before I come as the just judge, I am coming first as the King of Mercy. Before the day of justice arrives, there will be given to people a sign in the heavens. There will be great darkness over the whole world. Then the sign of the cross will be seen in the sky, and from the openings where the hands and feet were nailed will come forth great lights which will fill up the earth for a period of time. This will take place shortly before the last day.
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0: Hello, Father Mitch Paquin. Welcome to EWTN Live. We bring you guests from around the world, and tonight we'll be looking around the world at the ancient history of Christianity in a very new and entertaining way through a new series from EWTN Studios that's going to debut next week. But first, we want to talk briefly with EWTN's John Elson about a new EWTN original docudrama on St. Peter Claver, which debuts later tonight. So, John, tell us more about it. What you got there?
1: Well, thank you, Father. I want to let our EWTN family know that the docudrama that you mentioned that will be premiering tonight, this is Wednesday, October 9th. His feast day is today. And tonight at 9:30 p.m. Eastern, and again this upcoming Saturday, September 12th at 8 p.m. Eastern, we'll be debuting St. Peter Claver, Slave of the Slaves, an original docudrama. As you know, Peter Claver was born in 1580 in northeastern Spain, and in his early 20s entered the Jesuits.

0: a seminarian and met a older brother, Alfonsus Rodriguez, who was the doorkeeper or the porter. He'd open the gates for the seminary. And he was profound, had a profound influence on Peter Claver because he was called God's doorkeeper, because every time the door would knock, he believed that it was Jesus waiting to enter.
1: Yeah, he would even say that. He said, Jesus, I'm coming.
0: He's coming. He'd race to the door and welcome that person with the love and hospitality as if it were Jesus himself. So this idea of loving God by loving one's neighbor was profoundly influential in St. Peter Claver's development. And Peter Claver was very happy just to remain the assistant to Brother Alfonsus. But Alfonsus urged and inspired Peter Claver to evangelize souls in the New World. So even though not only did he open the door for Peter Claver physically, but he opened the eyes of his heart, mind, and soul to go to the New World. And as you know, at that time, that was really a one-way trip. It wasn't a lot of going back and forth. So this was a commitment that one would make, and that would be really for the rest of one's life. So he traveled to Cartagena in Colombia, which served as kind of a distribution hub, if you will, for the Spanish trade in African black slaves. And there he met his second mentor, Father Alonso de Sandoval, who had already begun a ministry, ministering to the black African slaves, both spiritually and with their corporal needs. And so after 7 years, Father Sandoval was transferred to Lima. And so for the next 33 years, 40 in total, St. Peter Claver ministered to the black African slaves that would be transported on the various slave ships that were coming through Cartagena, approximately 10,000 black African slaves per year. So when a new ship would come, Father Peter Claver, because he became ordained a priest in Colombia at that time, would race to the ships, minister to the people on the upper decks, and race down to the lower decks, where there were three populations of slaves: those who had died, those who were dying, and those who were struggling to live. So while he was down in those darkened holds of the ship, he would minister to them bodily and spiritually, with a special emphasis on baptism, because he really wanted to advance their eternal salvation, but also baptized slaves were treated better by the slave traders. Not only did St. Peter Claver minister to the slaves, but he also ministered to the slave traders, to the elites in Colombia, many of whom were against his work. And we're really blessed to be able to bring this program to our audience, because this is a man who embodied all of the spiritual and corporal works of mercy. And it really serves as an examination of conscience: to what degree do we individually love God by loving our neighbor? So we're very grateful to our EWTN family for their spiritual and material support that made this program possible, and the wonderful series that you're going to be talking about in a moment, The Road Less Traveled with Dave Stotts.
1: Yeah, looking forward to that conversation as well. Thanks, John.
0: Thank you.
1: Look forward to seeing this video.
0: Thank you.
1: And we are going to be able to watch St. Peter Claver, Slave of the Slaves, tonight at 9:30 p.m. Eastern Time. 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We'll be back in just a moment with tonight's guest, so please stay with us.

0: This is a great, big, wide, wonderful world in which to love men and God.
1: Coverage of the beatification of Archbishop Fulton J. Sheen begins with prayer. 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
2: For God so loves the world that he comes to us through the form of bread and wine, so that anyone who eats may not perish, but have eternal life. All through a friend, father, presbyter, priest, through them, as through channels, his mercy flows out upon mankind. Eucharist, source, summit, dare to climb.

0: Welcome back. Our guest tonight has done a huge service to many families and educators by making history into an exciting subject, even though in certain classrooms it might be a little on the dry side, not when he's showing you history. He's an award-winning documentary filmmaker, widely known as the engaging host of the series Drive Through History. That blends humorous storytelling, road trips, and historical facts to make complex subjects very accessible to audiences of all ages. Now he has teamed up with EWTN Studios to create a series whose first season explores ancient Christian sites in modern-day Turkey, such as Ephesus, Constantinople, and Antioch, the birthplace of people being called Christians. So take a quick look at one of the clips that he's done.
1: They call Turkey the cradle of civilization. But for me, it's one giant invitation to explore. If there's a dirt road, an ancient trail, or a suspicious-looking goat path, odds are I'm already halfway down it, and probably lost. Maybe even on purpose. I'm Dave Stotts, and I'll be your host on this epic tour through the beautiful, mysterious, and history-shaping country of Turkey. From underground cities to sun-baked ruins, we're chasing the forgotten roads where Christianity first turned the world upside down. Welcome to the road less traveled. They don't call me the world's greatest history adventurer for nothing. They don't call me that at all, but I've been fortunate enough to spend the last 20 years traveling the world exploring Bible history with a series called Drive Through History. Along the way, my faith was ignited in powerful ways. I've seen firsthand that the Bible is not myth or legend, but a book rooted in actual history. And I discovered the deep riches of church history, how it reveals the unfolding drama of the gospel of Christ and the visible presence of his church spreading from Jerusalem to the very ends of the earth.
0: Here to tell us more about his conversion to Catholicism, as well as his newest travel series called The Road Less Traveled, which is, as we said, is going to debut on EWTN Plus and on EWTN.com on Thursday, September 17th. Please welcome Mr. Dave Stotts. Dave, good
1: Thank
0: to
1: you.
0: Have you.
1: Thank you, Father Mitch. Yeah. It's awesome to be with you. Thanks for having me on.
0: Good to have you here.
1: Yes.
0: You've been doing these kind of documentaries of history and biblical places.
1: That's right.
0: For some time. When did you start that?
1: Yeah, I've been doing this on-location adventure history learning thing for about 20 years.
0: Yeah.
1: And as you noted, I was a host of a show, still am in a way. My foot is still very much in that world of drive-through history. And we sought to address the thing you brought up a moment ago, and that's sometimes people think history is boring and dry.
0: Yeah.
1: And I always think that's really tragic because history is filled with miracles, martyrs, saints, and larger-than-life stories. And it's almost like you have to work hard to make it boring. But it's like we've done a pretty good job of doing that, because I've heard that time and time again, how boring history can be.
0: So, I know, and one of the

0: problems is a lot of these history teachers don't know all the gossip.
1: There's a lot of gossip in history, sure.
0: And since they're all dead, I guess it's okay to talk about it.
1: Well, that's true. You're not going to get hit with a lawsuit from somebody who's been dead, you know, 1,500 years or something like that. But, you know, there are a lot of great teachers who could teach about history, saints, martyrs, and wars from the past in a way that's way better than me. They know a lot more than I ever will. But I wanted to do something different in the presentation of these stories,
0: sure.
1: And that is that I'm actually dumb enough to go to these places on the other side of the world. You know, if the Bible is history, and history took place in time and space, it happened on a point on the map. And so it seems like a simple conclusion to draw that's like, hey, why don't we go there, see what there is to see. Maybe it looks a lot different from it when it did when the events took place, but maybe it doesn't. But what it does do, Father, is I think it helps conjure up in the imagination of the viewer and of the learner of the historicity of these stories and these people. Mm-hmm. And our goal and our prayer with The Road Less Traveled here on EWTN is that viewers can be inspired by the courage and the witness of our older brothers and sisters in the faith, so that we can live out that faith in a courageous way in our modern day context.
0: Yeah. And you start off in a place that I suspect most people do not associate with Christianity, because since the Middle Ages, most of Turkey has been a very Muslim country, Muslim dominated. But there is a lot of very ancient Greek history and a lot of Christian history there that builds upon that. It's a great thing that you're showing that aspect of something little known.
1: Well, if you're familiar at all with the Book of Acts, you know that Antioch was sort of the first frontier of the spread of Christianity. Remember when Jesus in Acts told his disciples to you will be my witnesses in Jerusalem and to Samaria and to the ends of the earth. Well, that was the first stage of redemptive history, was in Antioch. Barnabas ended up there first, was making so many Gentile converts that he had to reach out and bring St. Paul in from Tarsus, and they began making a lot of Gentile converts, and the church sent Paul off on his first missionary journey. Mm-hmm. And the apostle sent Peter to be the first bishop of Antioch. And so that was where we wanted to start. And we wanted to start in Antioch, which is kind of in the east, southeast, and work our way through Turkey. And so that's why we started there. You can actually see the cave church of St. Peter carved right into the mountain called the Mount Starin. And this church is remarkably well preserved. You can see a nave, you can see a baptistery. There's even a tunnel near the back of the church where ancient Christians could use in case of persecution, they could escape. So this church was one of the many locations we visited, one of the earliest places of Christian worship in the world.
0: Let's take a look at a clip that's about that cave church.
1: I finally made it to perhaps the most historically and spiritually significant site in early Christian history outside Jerusalem. Carved into Mount Starin, overlooking Antioch, is one of the oldest places of Christian worship in the world, the Cave Church of St. Peter. According to tradition, this cave is where St. Peter first preached to the early Christians here in Antioch, making it one of the earliest Christian churches. The site has long been venerated by Christians, evidenced by the facade you see behind me, which was added by crusaders in the 12th and 13th centuries. Let's go inside and take a look. The church is cut directly into the mountainside, forming a natural enclosed place of worship. The cave has a depth of 42 feet, a width of 31 feet, and a height of 23 feet. A simple altar carved from the rock stands within the cave, along with the remains of ancient mosaics that once adorned the floor. You can see a basin carved into the floor, which

0: was probably used for baptisms, almost certainly by Peter himself. Now, a Baptist theory and an altar are features your church may also have, but one feature yours probably doesn't have is the narrow tunnel at the back of this cave, which is believed to have been used by early Christians as a means of escape in case of sudden raids or attacks during times of persecution. In 1983, Pope John Paul II declared the Cave Church of St. Peter a pilgrimage site, further cementing its significance in Catholic history.
1: It's really a cool thing to go there. Antioch, because of its early use as the See of Peter, he was about to be executed by Herod Agrippa I, and he escaped up there. And to this day, the patriarchs of Antioch, the bishops of Antioch are called patriarchs, they take the name Peter. So the Maronite patriarch is the patriarch of Antioch and all the East, and he is called Bishara Butros Rai. Bishara is his first name. He takes the name Peter because this was a Petrine see, and that's still carried on in the name. So it's a very important place. And Antioch used to be in Syria, now it's in Turkey. Right. After World War I, the borders change, but it's still the same place.
2: Yeah, that's right. That church is forever indelibly burned into my brain as a very sacred place. I'm sure you've served at many churches where there's an escape tunnel back behind the altar. Yeah.
1: That
2: should be a feature in every church. I don't know why it's not. But.
1: Well, the patriarchal church in Lebanon has
2: an escape tunnel.
1: Oh yeah, because they had to watch for the Turks.
2: Yeah.
1: They would try to persecute. They did persecute them, so they had. And I crawled into the tunnel.
2: Well, that's not the only thing we look at in Antioch. We explore this fascinating connection between earthquakes and St. Ignatius. Now, for Catholics, St. Ignatius is a big name. That's a marquee name. And so I wanted to explore his life. I wanted to explore his letters. And a few years ago, I'm sure you remember, the city of Antioch, which today is called Antakya, was wiped out by an earthquake that measured at the top of whatever their version of the Richter scale is. It killed tens of thousands of people. And when we arrived, my mind was blown at just how much rubble was still in the city of Antakya, ancient Antioch. And this was very sad, but at the same time, I was learning more about St. Ignatius. And what I didn't know about St. Ignatius, who was condemned to die in around 107 and started his long march from Antioch to Rome to die in the arena, is that was started in part by an earthquake that happened in around 107 that devastated the city back then. This part of the world has earthquakes all the time.
1: Sure.
2: And the Roman emperor was almost killed, who was in the city at the time. Well, being a somewhat superstitious society, they wanted to blame someone, and sooner or later, the fingers were pretty much pointed at the most prominent living Christian at the time, which was St. Ignatius, Bishop of Antioch. And that's what precipitated his condemnation, his long march to death through Asia Minor, and those seven letters that exist today, which are fascinating windows into the life and belief of the earliest Christians, these priceless letters. Some believe the most priceless outside the writings of the New Testament themselves. Yeah. And so we were able to tell that story and talk about that earthquake connection while walking through the rubble of modern day Antakya. And it was a teaching moment that I will never forget.
1: And I would urge people, if they watch these episodes about St. Ignatius of Antioch, who was himself, I believe, baptized by Peter. That's part of the tradition, that he was baptized by Peter, lived to be a very old man. But he was baptized as a child or an infant, by St. Peter. And you all can take a look at those letters. You go online and look up Ignatius of Antioch, all those letters.

0: is translated into English, and you can read through those and just, exactly as you say, it's brilliant to see this early window. It's in his letters that we see for the first time the church is called Catholic Church,
1: right?
0: Yep, which means universal. So, yeah, that's a good
1: thing. You have affirmations of the Holy Eucharist being truly the body and blood of our Lord. You have a true church is only known to be a true church if they have the bishop, priest, and a deacon, the threefold office structure. So all these things are powerful witnesses of what the early church believed.
0: And he doesn't say it as if, I think I'm going to start something new.
1: Right, he's not arguing for it. He's assuming it to be true, right.
0: Yeah, this is just what he inherited.
1: Right.
0: Yeah,
1: that's exactly right.
0: Besides Antioch, where else did
1: you go? And that was episode one. We cover a lot more in episode one. We have a little bit of fun with the culture by diving into this phenomenon of Turkish coffee, which nobody thought to warn me that they don't filter their coffee. So when you get the coffee part down, what's left in the cup is rough. It's coffee grounds. They're very tasty, but you know, you have to end up chewing your coffee, which is not a fun experience.
0: Let's take a look at a clip of that.
2: Here we are in Turkey, folks. Time to dive into the world of Turkish coffee. Time to blend in and sip some authentic Turkish Java on this beautiful morning. Thanks a latte. This is not your average cup of joe. I've sauntered into a quaint little cafe expecting a delicate sip of something akin to my usual pumpkin spice latte, only to be ambushed by a tiny cup of what I can only describe as caffeinated tar and thick enough to be sediment from the Byzantine Empire. Wow. But here's the kicker. I wasn't ready for the surprise at the bottom. You see, Turkish coffee doesn't mess around with filters. Oh, no. You get to the end of your sip feeling all worldly, and bam, a mouthful of gritty grounds that could exfoliate a rhinoceros. Apparently, that's intentional. The grounds settle at the bottom, and you're supposed to leave them there, not, as I did, attempt to chew them, sandpapering my esophagus. There's something profound about Turkish coffee. It's not just a drink. It's a ritual, a moment to slow down and savor. It's a cultural cornerstone served with warmth and hospitality. And I raise my tiny glass to Turkey's enduring love affair with this bold, beautiful brew. You got a little something on your, yeah.
1: Yeah, that's some hard-hitting history there.
0: Yeah. If you want some, I'll make it for you tomorrow morning.
1: Okay.
0: I make Turkish coffee, too. It's good stuff. Besides there, where else did you go?
1: Episode one. Episode two is one of my favorites because we kept our road trip kind of going westward and north to the central part of Turkey to a region called Cappadocia. Mm-hmm. Cappadocia is one of the most exotic places I've ever been to. There are these rock formations that look like you're on another planet. In fact, that region of Turkey has lured not just historians and archaeologists, it's lured filmmakers. There was a famous cult film from the 1980s made in Turkey called The Turkish Star Wars, The Man Who Saved the World. And you can see footage of it here. I mean, that doesn't even look like Earth to me. And this film used it as a backdrop for another planet. But what's amazing about these rock formations, which are made out of soft volcanic rock, is that early Christians would live down in these cities that were carved underground and also would carve churches right into these rock formations. And these churches have some of the most breathtaking frescoes and some of the earliest depictions of Christ in fresco form that exist. And one in particular is called the Dark Church, called that because there's no natural light. We were able to get access to this church, and it is, I don't think there's one square inch of the walls of the Dark Church that aren't covered in lush, beautiful frescoes of Christ, of Mary, the apostles, and all these scenes from the Old and New Testaments. And we were so blessed to be able to get access to this church and do a bunch of filming. This is one of many churches that are in this little park called Gurama. Then we descended.
0: Well, want to take a look at that?
1: I don't know if that.
0: Yeah, we've got a clip ready.
1: Okay.
0: Let's take a look at that.
2: Now, maybe

0: You've noticed something. Why are there so many faces scraped off of these frescoes? Well, a couple of reasons. During two major periods of the Byzantine Empire, religious icons were seen as idolatrous, and faces of saints and even Christ were deliberately scratched out or plastered over. This movement was called iconoclasm. Then later, after the 11th century, when Muslims had gained control of Cappadocia, many frescoes were defaced, so to speak, because Islam generally discourages depictions of human or divine figures, especially in sacred spaces.
1: The plastering over of ancient paintings and mosaics often helped prevent them from erosion or destruction, ironically preserving them for the future.
0: There's one church here where the frescoes are remarkably intact, the Dark Church. Named such, well, because it's dark, because of a lack of windows. A feature that actually helped preserve the vibrant colors of the frescoes. The paintings in the Dark Church are considered the artistic crown jewel of Goram.
1: After the Turkish invasion of the region, this church was turned into a pigeon house until the 1950s. Then, after 14 years of scraping pigeon droppings off the walls, these newly revealed frescoes were finally seen once again. Scenes such as the Nativity, the Adoration of the Magi, the Last Supper, the Betrayal of Judas, and the Crucifixion and Resurrection were all visible again, remarkably preserved.
0: These icons are among the oldest surviving artistic representations of Jesus in the world. This stunning dome shows a fresco of Christ Pantocrator on the ceiling. In Christian iconography, Christ Pantocrator, which means Christ the Almighty, is a specific depiction of Christ as the Almighty and all-powerful ruler of all.
2: You got some great shots there. That's beautiful.
3: It was a beautiful church.
2: Yeah.
3: We were really blessed to be able to film in that park. And of course, it kind of leads to that as kind of the best church. But all these other churches have saints associated with them or architectural features that they were known for. So they all have nicknames. But seeing them on the ground is a lot of fun. But going underground was another part of our trip there. There's an underground city called Derinkuyu in Cappadocia, which was discovered in the 1960s by a local Turkish homeowner renovating his basement. And he swung a sledgehammer, broke open a hole in the wall, and revealed this underground chamber, which led to another chamber and then a tunnel and then a larger room. He's discovered, quite accidentally, the underground city of Derinkuyu. It goes down 200 feet. And at the bottom of this city, only half of which has been excavated, exists a cruciform-shaped church that, if you're willing to put up with a little claustrophobia, you can get down to the bottom and explore it. And it was very profound for me to be down in the deepest part of Derinkuyu, 200 feet down where it's dark, and it really conjures, again, in the imagination of what it would have been like to be an early Christian, candles flickering, a priest in tattered robes, you know, holding the Eucharist, celebrating the Mass or Divine Liturgy since it's the East. And it made me realize just how much I take for granted today. You know, I'm so focused oftentimes on my own comfort. You know, what is church doing for me? When you had early Christians that were risking everything, going to any lengths, or in this case, depths, to meet God in the Mass.
2: And the other thing that you see here is the dedication of church to patron saints and the writing of icons, you know, throughout the church covering the walls. This, again, is not taken as something that is a brand new innovation. It was just what Christians did. That it's not something medieval. It's not real. It's right there in these early church buildings. And, you know, remarkably, we see similar depictions of Christ, Our Lady, and the saints throughout, and that this devotion to Our Lady, the saints, and our Lord is just part of ancient Christianity.

0: Christian world.
1: And it goes back.
0: Worth taking note of that.
1: Yeah. You know, you wonder, can a history show have an impact on us today? And my prayer is that the answer to that is yes. And I'll give you one quick example of the difference it's made in my life. We talk a lot in this series, not just about churches and art and topography and all that adventure-y stuff. We talk a lot about theology. And if you're in Turkey, you can't talk about the early church without talking about the ancient heresy of Arianism. Now, if you're like, you know, a lot of people assume that the early church is perfectly united in theology. Yeah. That's kind of what I always assumed, that everything was peaceful, everybody got along, there was no conflict. That's very far from the truth. And I certainly don't need to tell you about the priest Arius, who was a priest from Alexandria, teaching early in the 300s that Jesus was a created being. He was not, therefore, not fully divine. And Arianism was catching on like wildfire, especially in the East.
0: Yeah.
1: And while in Cappadocia, you can't go to Cappadocia and not talk about the three theological heavyweights of the Cappadocian fathers, Basil the Great, Gregory of Nazianzus, and Gregory of Nyssa. And being able to talk about how they were able to fight back and defeat Arianism, which it took longer than just their lives. It was the zombie heresy that kept coming back and rearing its ugly head for centuries. But it was because of their work using scripture, rhetoric, church history, tradition, were able to articulate the Trinitarian doctrines in a way that we take for granted today. And whenever I get to the Creed in Mass, ever since I've been back from Turkey, partly because we go to Nicaea as well and explore the church that was likely the place where the Nicene Council took place. And so the Nicene Creed was very prominent in our final episode of the series. I get to that part where it says consubstantial. And if I'm honest, it can be easy to gloss through the words of the Creed, to just go on autopilot and not really lean into the words. I don't think there's been a time in Mass since I've been home from this trip where I haven't gotten to that word. And my mind, my heart goes back to these men, the price they paid, the way they had to fight back against heretical teachings about Christ and establish apostolic doctrine at a time when it was teetering on the edge of uncertainty.
0: Yeah. No, that Turkey will definitely be a learning about that and then make it substantial understanding. We have to take a little break. We're going to come back in a couple minutes. Want to get any of your comments and questions? So please stay with us.

0: Sometimes Christians discern themselves into paralysis. Does God want me to be a priest or get married? Play the piano or violin? Should I date this person or that one? Pepperoni pizza or sausage? St. Augustine saw things more simply. He said, love God and then do what you want. Why? Because if you love God, your heart shall naturally follow what His heart wants for you. God reveals His will through our own heart's longings, through our gifts and talents, through the input of others, and in ordinary events in our everyday lives. And while it can break through all that and speak in miraculous ways, even Teresa of Avila, who had visions, she said, never go into prayer without spiritual reading. Never presume God's going to act outside the ordinary. I know a priest who wasn't sure which community he should join, Benedictine or Franciscan. He didn't ask for signs. He took out a ruler and he measured which one was closest to his house on the map. He's been a happy Franciscan for decades. God isn't trying to complicate your life. Neither should you.
1: So, Joan, in what language did your angel speak to you?
2: In a language better than yours.
1: You believe in God, Joan?
2: Better than you. I have come by order of the King of Heaven to make sure the Dauphin is crowned King of France.
3: Joan of Arc was born on the Feast of the Epiphany in a tiny French village during the war.

0: between England and France. Her early years were shaped through the guidance of St. Catherine, St. Margaret, and St. Michael the Archangel. It was through these saints that Joan was urged to follow the path that God had chosen for her life. By their urgings, she was convinced to go to the true heir to the French throne and to inspire his armies to victory over the forces of evil. After much opposition, Joan was made part of a small army that successfully ended the siege of Orléans. Dressed in her shining white armor, she and her faithful warriors enjoyed a series of military victories during which the true King of France was able to reclaim his throne. Then in 1430, Joan was captured by her enemies, who sold her to the English to be tried by a church court. Her captors sought to discredit her claim that she was moved by God. The court found Joan guilty and sentenced her to be burned at the stake. She was 19 years old. Joan was later exonerated of guilt and eventually canonized and declared the patron saint of France. Today, Saint Joan of Arc is a symbol of boldness and purity for all the world. O God, Lord of heaven and earth, you alone have accomplished all we have done. May this first Catholic satellite television network be a tribute to the beauty of your church. May your Son, the Eternal Word, be glorified through this work of your hands. Bless all the programs that will issue forth from its facilities. Just as your word issued forth from you, Lord Father, may that same word touch each heart that listens to this network. Let your Spirit work with freedom through every teacher who proclaims your truth and your church. Bestow upon this network the power to inspire men to seek holiness of heart, zeal for the extension of your church, courage to seek after justice and human rights, and patience to endure persecution. Amen.
1: Lord Jesus Christ, at your Last Supper, you prayed to the Father that all should be one. Send your Holy Spirit upon all who bear your name and seek to serve you. Strengthen our faith in you and lead us to love one another in humility. May we who have been reborn in one baptism be united in one faith under one shepherd. Amen.

0: Well, welcome back. We are talking about a new series called The Road Less Traveled. It is hosted by tonight's guest, Dave Stotz. And it'll be in Turkey. It'll premiere on Thursday, September 17th. You'll be able to watch it on EWTN Plus, as well as on EWTN.com. You can also check out his other series, Dave Stotz's series called Drive Through History. This series is something you can get. 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So you get all kinds of stuff that way. You ready for some questions?
1: Sure.
0: All right. Let's start off with a question from our studio audience. What can we do for you this fine evening?
2: All right. And thank you so much for being here tonight. So my question is from the sound of it, you have been on many amazing journeys. Can you speak more onto your journey to the Catholic faith?
1: I can. Yeah. Thanks for the question. And it kind of dovetails a little bit with the choice of title for The Road Less Traveled. Just briefly before I get into that, and I'll try not to make it a very long story, but you know, the New Testament is filled with roads. A lot of great things happen on roads. Paul is converted on the road to Damascus. Jesus appears to his disciples on the road to Emmaus. Philip baptizes the Ethiopian eunuch on the road to Gaza. Our Lord uses the metaphor of a road.

talking about our journey to heaven, saying wide is the road that leads to destruction and many go down it, and narrow is the road that leads to life. So I was intrigued by this metaphor that Jesus gave us to use as kind of a theme for this show, and it really kind of mapped on to my journey and my life in an interesting way. You know, we're trying to take viewers down forgotten roads off the beaten path into new places they may never have ever heard of. But in my case, you know, I've always been a Christian, always loved the Bible, always loved the Lord, and got involved with some amazing friends 20 plus years ago to work on this show, Drive Through History. And we created some amazing memories, some incredible shows that are still out there that people can watch. There isn't anything in the shows or the series Drive Through History that is against Catholicism. But when I became Catholic, somewhere along the line, it took me on a bit of a journey that felt kind of like a road less traveled for me because, you know, my team, again, men who I love dearly, who are incredible brothers in Christ, I was kind of pivoting, going a different direction. And that's when but I still wanted to tell stories like this. And so I reached out to EWTN, and that's what began the process of coming together, this idea of doing the Road Less Traveled Turkey. But as far as my conversion, it had been a long process. It wasn't a switch that got flipped in me. It was a long process of wrestling through some existential problems that I was having, not with the Christian faith, but with faith in myself to get it right. You know, Jesus didn't hand out Bibles to the apostles and say, "Hey, go out and start churches and make sure you teach this book the best," because that's what a lot of people pick churches that way. I don't want to go to a church that teaches the Bible the best. What he did do was he sent men out to build a kingdom. That kingdom was visible. It had structure. It had boundaries. It had a hierarchy, and it had sacraments. And that church was one. And that was where I struggled the most, is that I didn't see unity. I went to seminary for a little while as a Protestant. And, you know, I say often that I went into seminary knowing more than when I went out, because what I learned was that the Bible and history, it can be complicated, it can be messy. And if it's just me and my Bible, and I get to cast the final vote on whatever theological dispute there might happen to be, then really it's not the Bible, it's my interpretation of the Bible that gets that final vote. And I would have disputes and arguments with brothers in Christ, and I had to stop and ask, why are we even having this conversation? Jesus prayed in the upper room that those who would believe on the testimony of the apostles would be one as I and the Father are one. St. Paul tells us that we should be of the same mind, agreeing in all things. And so when I surveyed the buffet of options in the evangelical world, again, amazing people who are holy that I love dearly, what I surveyed there was free market, what I call free market ecclesiology. I had a seminary professor that actually used that phrase. And that phrase stuck under my skin like a splinter. Free market ecclesiology, that's not the program Jesus started. He sent out a group of men to build this one church. And if you study the early church and all of the stories we talk about in The Road Less Traveled, you see men dedicating their lives to preserving that sacred integrity of the church. Mm-hmm. They fought for that with every fiber of their being. And I was brought up in a system where 39 flavors. You could find a church that fits with your preferred interpretations. You can find a church that fits with it's tailored just for you, specifically for you. And I had this existential crisis where I said, you know what? I want to recenter my gravity away from me and my Bible in modern context. I want to recenter my gravity to the very beginning. What has to be true? Or else, what are any of us doing this Christianity thing? And that has to be the bodily resurrection of Jesus Christ. And I start there, and I moved forward, and I discovered the beauty and the truth of the Catholic tradition, and it looked nothing like any church I'd ever been a part of in my entire life. And that began a long process

0: of like I say, reorienting my center of gravity toward then rather than now. And it has done really nothing less than change my life and the lives of my family. And I'm so grateful to God, and I'm grateful that I get to work on content that holds that up.
1: Well, as Catholics, you know, we're delighted to have you with us, but also the service that you're providing by, you know, teaching in these ways and giving these very concrete realities. This is a great gift you're bringing to us as well.
0: Well, history is important to Catholics, and so I just look at it as job security for me. So,
1: yes. Same for me. Sinners are very important to me.
0: That's
1: I got
0: right.
1: them coming out
0: There's
1: my ears.
0: It's a steady stream. Yeah,
1: yes.
0: You'll never run out.
1: Exactly. Job security. We have Thomas from Tennessee on. What is your question for Dave? Thomas?
2: Yes, Father. Mr. Scott, my wife is from Bari, Italy. And I was wondering if you could bring some facts. What is fact and what is fiction about St. Nicholas?
0: Awesome question. Yeah, thank you for that question. In episode 6 of this series, we go to ancient Myra, where St. Thomas was bishop of Myra. And it's his traditional tomb is
1: you mean
0: on
1: St. Thomas or St.
0: Did
1: Nicholas?
0: I say St. Thomas?
1: Yes.
0: I meant St. Nicholas.
1: Yes.
0: Yes, I saw
1: St.
0: Thomas
1: Nicholas.
0: On that, yeah.
1: Yes.
0: I'm a real scholar, Father Mitch, if you haven't noticed. So in this church on display is St. Nicholas's traditional tomb. And all the research that I did on this tomb says that some sailors, I think in the 1000s, came to Myra as a devotion to St. Nicholas, busted in, open his tomb and stole his relics and carried them off to Bari, Italy. And they built a church in dedication to St. Nicholas in Bari, Italy. That may very well be true, but it probably isn't. When we were there for this series, we were the very first camera crew to be allowed down into a newly discovered burial site where they're uncovering, in the process of uncovering, an ancient sarcophagus dated to the era of Bishop Nicholas. And you can see this sarcophagus that archaeologists are working as we speak on discovering, you know, who's inside. That's the million-dollar question. Only about half of it was exposed out of the mud. But we were the first camera crew to get to go down in. I was able to touch it, interview the archaeologist that's working very hard on it. And an increasing number of historians and archaeologists are speculating that this could very well be the real tomb of St. Nicholas. And but archaeology, you know, it takes patience to be an archaeologist. It also takes money. And so that there, it's a slower process than I think that they're hoping that it would be. It doesn't have to take a lot of money. I asked the archaeologist, like, look, there's a hammer and a trowel over here. We could take care of this ourselves and bust into this thing. But I don't think that was a very good idea. I don't think
1: you know what they may just need to do is send a letter up to the North Pole. Let's have another caller. Marlene, you calling from Puerto Rico?
3: Yes, sir.
1: Great. And what's your question?
3: Father Paco, I wanted to ask for any comments from you or the guests. I read that there was a legend that St. Ignatius of Antioch was one of the children that Christ pulled to himself and blessed and said, let the children come to me, for theirs is the kingdom of heaven. Thank you.
1: Thank you. Appreciate it very much. So what do you know about
0: that?
1: Yeah,
0: I know very little about that other than that I've read that story.
1: Yes.
0: And
1: yes.
0: I don't think there's anything that you can really rest too much on about the truth of that story. Nevertheless, it happens to be one of the most heartwarming things from that, if it were true, that could have ever happened, that you have St. Ignatius as one of the children sitting on the lap of Jesus. And, you know, who knows? I don't think it's something we can know for sure. One day, God willing, we'll be in heaven. We'll get to ask him face to face.
1: Yeah, we can't know that it is true. We can't know that it's not true. You know, so this is one of those things. But what I am pretty sure is that it was based on his becoming a Christian as a boy.
0: Okay.
1: That's the roots of that. And part of that was explained by that story. But certainly he did become a Christian as a boy, so a very young boy. So if not an infant, you know, because the early church practiced infant baptism. Now, one of the things, I got one question. How'd you get a nice vehicle like this, a Ford Raptor?
0: It looks like a Raptor. It's not a real Raptor, Father Mitch.
1: No.
0: But it does look pretty rugged and beefy, right? It's got that cool light bar and the tent up on top, which we never actually used. But I actually fell in love with that truck. When we drove it, I don't know how many hundreds of, I mean, we drove it from Antakya to Constantinople, Istanbul, and everywhere in between. And yeah, there's a lot of my DNA in that truck to this day. We spent so much time in that thing, and it was actually a pretty comfortable ride. But I probably shouldn't say this. This is something I should not say. I shouldn't say it, but I'm going to say it anyway.
1: Yes, I figured.
0: Is the shell of that truck is covering a much dinkier truck. It's a fiberglass sort of shell mask around it, housing. I think it's like a Ford Ranger, but I don't even care. It looks cool on camera, and that's all that really matters.
1: Yeah.
0: And it didn't break down. You know, we've used a lot of weird cars over the years. Drive-through history is filled with strange vehicles. One season we strapped a piece of meat. Well, here's me in Patmos, in a little car called a Mini Moke. And no, I'm not competing in an ancient round of Mario Kart. That's me driving around the island of Patmos, exploring the Cave of the Apocalypse, where St. John received the visions from Jesus that became the Book of Revelation. And this we feature in episode 4, where we go into, we do 2 episodes on each location of the 7 churches of Revelation. And we wanted to start in Patmos, where it all started.
1: Yeah.
0: So, yeah, the Mini Moke was a fun car. I was just going to say, one year we cooked a big piece of meat inside the engine of a 1960s Land Rover driving all over Israel. I don't know, maybe money was tight. Our meal budget that year was for everything we could cook in an engine, but we wired a piece of beef to the manifold of the engine of a 1960s Land Rover Defender and drove it around all day, slowly cooking the meat. And I forgot about the meat, actually. We drove around Israel. I forgot there's meat cooking in the engine. And I remember smelling this succulent, you know, beef all day through the vents of the car, thinking, is this like a holiday in Israel? Is everybody having a backyard barbecue? Oh, that's the meat cooking in my engine. And at the end of the day, we pull over, hungry, pop the hood, and sure enough, we pull the meat out and chow down on some of the most disgusting meat I've ever put in my mouth. If you're wondering whether 5W30 would make a good marinade,
1: no.
0: The answer is no.
1: No.
0: The answer is no.
1: No, no, no, no. You know, DW40 would, because it's made out of fish.
0: That's good intel. I wish I knew you at the time, Father Mitch.
1: But in all this, you know, it's not only these Christian sites that, like in Cappadocia, where you have churches built for the later part of history, and Nicaea, the 7 churches of the Book of Revelation are in Turkey.
0: That's right.
1: And you know, you got to all 7.
0: Got to all 7.
1: Yeah, and you know, again, the letters were written to these different churches. It's this kind of work that you can, you know, see this richness that goes across a lot of centuries, and Christianity dominated Asia Minor. That's what it just used to be called, Asia or Asia Minor. It just dominated the region until the 11th century, right? And so there's so much to see. I've been blessed to get over there myself.
0: Sure, you have. Yeah.
1: It's a wonderful place. If you can't go and you're a little nervous about some of the difficulty with the neighbors of Turkey, this is a great way to get there and see some of these sites. And as you say, learn about the faith.
0: That's right.
1: As you're doing this. The series is going to be called The Road Less traveled with our guest, Dave Stotz, and it's Dave Stotz in Turkey. It premieres Thursday, September 17th. You can watch it on EWTN Plus.

0: time you went there. And, you know, this is a great, great thing about travel and them recording it. So thank you for doing all that work. We got to sort of bring things to an end here tonight. Unfortunately, we have only a limited amount of time, but to be able to present these kind of programs, we do need your support. You know, these are really cool, and EWTN is working with you on this production, right?
1: That's right.
0: This is what we use, you know, the money that you give to us, you donate to us, to help make our Catholic history come alive, our Bible come alive. This is a great gift. So please do remember to keep us between your gas bill, electric bill, and cable bill. And may the Lord bless all of you and keep you and cause his face to shine upon you. May he lead you in all of your ways by his peace. May Almighty God bless you all, the Father, the Son, and the Holy Spirit. Amen. Thank you for your hard work. You know, it looks like a lot of fun, but it's a good deal of work. I've done it myself. So thank you for doing that, and thank you for being with us. God bless you all, and thank you for your generosity.
1: Thanks, Father Mitch.

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0: to talk about her extraordinary record of achievement.
1: Wisconsin Congressman Derek Van Orden, who is in a competitive re-election race, says he'll be there.
2: We need to tell the story. It's just not getting out. We've accomplished monumental things, and that's why I'm going. It's a great platform to do that.
1: But some GOP lawmakers are not going, raising eyebrows about the $25,000 cost to attend. Others say their time is better spent campaigning in their districts.
3: There are a lot of candidates that need to be in the district. They need to be shaking hands and kissing babies. And so if an individual member decides that he or she has to be in the district campaigning, I understand we're less than 60 days out from Election Day. And at this point, everyone's got to do what they think is best to make the case to the voters.
1: But Democrats say they have the advantage.
4: We are in our districts every day, all the time, just making sure that voters see us in person rather than going down to Dallas and having a convention there. We are having many conventions with our voters every single day. So I think our approach is actually the better one.
1: And House Minority Leader Hakeem Jeffries called out President Trump and Republicans for holding a convention.
5: The fact that these Republicans are planning a celebration in the middle of an economic crisis where everyday Americans are drowning because of this high cost of living is extraordinary.
6: The Republican National Committee says the convention will have over 100 speakers over the next 2 days. President Trump is speaking tonight and closing out the convention tomorrow. Whether it generates a red wave or pushes away critical moderates will be a defining question for this election cycle. At the Capitol, Paola Flynn, EWTN News Nightly.
7: A potentially big Senate race is shaping up in New Hampshire. Democrat Congressman Chris Pappas will face former Republican Senator John Sununu in the November midterms after both won their primaries on Tuesday.
8: The fight for a democracy that delivers and an economy that works enters a critical phase over the next 8 weeks. Because while Donald Trump and the D.C. special interests have handpicked John Sununu to be their candidate in this race, we know that Granite Staters deserve someone who works for New Hampshire.
9: Chris Pappas is a career politician. He has served in office pretty much every day of his adult life. He's not an independent voice for New Hampshire. Chris Pappas has three main qualities: ineffective, partisan, and out of touch with New Hampshire.
7: Democrat Jeanne Shaheen is retiring. Republicans believe they can flip the seat. Both national party committees are pouring millions of dollars into the race. Republicans have not won a Senate seat from New Hampshire since 2010. New York has released more than 170,000 pages of air quality reports this week, raising questions about the safety of the air at the site of the World Trade Center in the wake of the September 11th terror attacks. New York Fire Department union leaders say the documents confirm what they have warned about for years.
10: At the earliest time of October, the city was making a fiduciary choice to prioritize the economic stability of Lower Manhattan over the health and safety of the firefighters, the police officers, the construction workers, and the children that went back to school down there. What we learned was the air was as toxic as we said it was. What we learned is that we were dying with every breath we took down there. What we learned is that the city knew it.
7: The never-before-released documents imply New Yorkers were instructed to return to the Ground Zero area before it was safe to do so. The CDC's World Trade Center health program found that more than 9,000 people have died from illnesses related to the attack and its aftermath. More air quality reports will be released later this year. Three AI researchers with ties to Anthropic went public last night, warning the race to develop increasingly powerful AI systems could pose an existential threat to humanity. Jacob Coxon, who also announced his resignation from Anthropic Tuesday, says people building AI believe it could, quote, kill us all by the end of the decade. His warning was publicly supported by Evan Hubinger, an alignment science lead at Anthropic, who says he sees more than a 10% chance of human extinction. Additionally, Samuel Marks, who works on scalable oversight research at Anthropic, says AI developers believe their technology could cause human extinction or similarly bad outcomes, and that such outcomes could occur in the next few years. For more, I want to bring in Brian Patrick Green. He is the Director of Technology Ethics at the Margolis Center for Applied Ethics at Santa Clara University. He is also a co-editor and contributing author for three books with the Vatican's Dicastery for Culture and Education on Artificial Intelligence.

0: Evans, thank you so much for coming on. As you know, three Anthropic researchers are now sounding the alarm, warning that AI could destroy humanity this decade. Is this hype, or do you think this is a real threat?
1: This is something that folks in the industry have been talking about for a long time. They do perceive it to be a real threat. There are genuine risks associated with AI. We've seen that with the recent incident with OpenAI hacking into Hugging Face as a company. And they, basically, that was an automated felony where the AI just decided to break out and commit a felony by hacking into another corporation. That's just the tip of the iceberg as to what these technologies could be able to do in the future.
0: Are OpenAI and Anthropic taking these risks seriously enough? And what guardrails are in place?
1: Considering how dangerous the technologies are, it's not a clear thing what it would be to actually have enough guardrails in place. So the answer is no. Nobody's taking the risk seriously enough. There needs to be a lot done in order to remedy this. There, of course, already a lot of these things are illegal. For example, you know, you're not allowed to hack into other companies. You're not allowed to make, say, for example, a bioweapon or something like that. Those are illegal. But are we actually setting up enforcement mechanisms that are going to be adequate to the task, given the size of the risk? We haven't done that yet.
0: Are governments taking this threat seriously?
1: Some governments are taking it a little bit seriously, but right now there's a lot of fear in various governments around the world. They don't want to impede progress. They don't want to put themselves at an economic disadvantage relative to other governments that are going willing to go faster and take more risks. So there's definitely a certain amount of proportionality where people are saying, oh, we really want the benefits, but they're willing to take enormous risks to try to get those benefits. And so this is leading to potentially some very risky decision making.
0: It seems there is a big dilemma here to slow down and potentially fall behind or speed up and possibly lose control. What do you think the answer is?
1: I think it would be a good idea for the governments of the world to cooperate with each other, to collaborate and say, okay, maybe we need to slow down and think a little harder about this before we go out there going as fast as we can to create a technology which is potentially very dangerous. I think there are opportunities for that to happen, but people need to make the decision. They need to make the choice. In terms of Pope Leo's encyclical, they need to decide to stop building the Tower of Babel and instead start building, rebuilding Jerusalem. And so this metaphor, this choice that we have in front of us, I think is really stark. And we have to realize what is actually at stake here and what we need to do in order to make sure that we're making good choices and not bad ones.
0: Brian, thank you so much for joining us today. Please come back on soon and keep us up to date on some of the latest developments on this evolving story.
1: Thank you so much.
0: Investigators are working to understand what happened in a Sunday plane crash at Miami International Airport in which five people were killed on the ground. The NTSB confirmed it recovered both the flight data as well as voice recorders and has been pouring through them for clues. The cockpit voice recorder contains 2 hours of good quality audio. Investigators are interviewing the pilots to hear their account of the accident before releasing a readout. Flight data shows the plane's throttles were set to full power just seconds before the crash. A major legal battle over chemical abortions is now before a federal appeals court. Louisiana is asking the 5th U.S. Circuit Court of Appeals to reinstate safeguards requiring an in-person medical visit before the abortion drug mifepristone can be prescribed. Louisiana argues that the FDA's Biden error policy allowing mifepristone to be prescribed during telehealth appointments and shipped through the mail undermines state laws protecting unborn life. The state also argues the federal government failed to adequately study the safety implications of removing the in-person requirement. Pro-life advocates say the outcome could determine whether states can effectively enforce laws designed to protect both mothers and their unborn children in an era where chemical abortion has become the most common method of abortion in the United States. We have a lot more still to come on EWTN News Nightly. Diplomatic dispute, how Israel is hitting back against sanctions by the UK, France, and Canada. And St. Peter Claver was a Spanish Jesuit priest who dedicated his life to the care of African slaves. Now EWTN will release an original docudrama on his life. We talk to the director.

0: a champion for forgotten children, Father Edward Flanagan believed that every child deserves a home. His compassion and vision transformed thousands of lives through the founding of Boys Town, creating a legacy that continues around the world today. In honor of his historic virtue, EWTN takes you to Omaha, Nebraska for the Mass of Thanksgiving for Venerable Edward J. Flanagan. Here on the Global Catholic Network, EWTN.
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6: What are you afraid of? Some people are so afraid of pain they never face their wounds. So afraid of death they never really live. So afraid of being hurt they never form friendships. So afraid of failure they never take risks. Fear stops us from living. St. Paul had every reason to be afraid. From 2 Corinthians he wrote, "Three times I was beaten with rods. Once I was pelted with stones. I spent the night and day on open sea. I've been in danger from rivers, bandits, storms, my own countrymen, the Gentiles." But he also wrote, "Who will separate us from the love of Christ? Trouble or hardship or persecution or famine or nakedness or danger or the sword? No, in all these things we are more than conquerors because of him who loved us." What are you afraid of? Whatever it is, it's not as strong as your Father's love for you. Sure, we're weak and life's frail, but we're not our own security. As the psalmist prayed, God himself is our fortress.
7: British Prime Minister Andy Burnham is defending his government's decision to ban trade with Israeli settlers in the West Bank. The decision was announced yesterday. In response, Israel closed the British consulate in East Jerusalem. Ephraim Mervis, the chief rabbi in the UK, said the move would only serve to bolster the extremism they seek to target. Today, the UK Foreign Secretary defended the decision.
8: "And I believe that it must be possible to do what we did yesterday, which is to stand up for British values of the rule of law, of dignity for people, of the prevention of injustice, and do so in a way, as I did yesterday, to say to anyone in our country who holds British Jews responsible for the actions of the Israeli government, that is anti-Semitism, pure and simple. And we all need to do more to tackle anti-Semitism, but I believe we can do that and stand up for British values."
7: Another round of airstrikes on southern Gaza left several people injured today. Take a look at this scene where buildings once stood. Now a massive crater is in its place. At least 9 people were injured. Israel confirmed it carried out the airstrikes and targeted several neighborhoods, including a refugee camp. The Israeli military issued evacuation orders for the area before launching the attack. Now to southern Lebanon, where footage shows a public school going up in smoke. An Israeli drone reportedly dropped explosives on the school and other buildings in the area as part of a demolition operation. A UNICEF report from this summer found that more than 300 schools have been damaged or destroyed in Lebanon during this recent conflict with Israel. Up next on EWTN News Nightly, Saintly Premiere. A new movie on EWTN tells the inspiring story of a Jesuit missionary and saint. We speak to the screenwriter and director. Plus, Pope Leo XIV calls human dignity a historic achievement, but how do we protect it?
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11: The year 303 AD. It is the time of Emperor Diocletian's brutal persecution of Christians. Bishop Januarius of Benevento secretly visits imprisoned believers to console and strengthen them. However, Januarius is soon discovered and brought to the Roman governor, who demands that he renounce his faith in Jesus Christ. Januarius refuses. In 304 AD, the governor orders the beheading of the bishop and his companions. Eusebia, a Christian woman, gathers some of Januarius's blood into two vials, which are soon buried with his body in the cathedral in Naples. Three times a year, when this martyr's blood is placed close to his head on the high altar, it liquefies and turns red. The blood then solidifies again. The miracle of St. Januarius was first witnessed in 1389, and remarkably and inexplicably continues to this day.
7: Saint Who Served the Slaves, a new EWTN movie released on the feast day of St. Peter Claver, tells his special story. Slave of the Slaves, a new EWTN film, tells the story of St. Peter Claver, the Jesuit priest who dedicated his life to serving African slaves in 17th century Colombia. The film brings his compassion, extraordinary witness of faith, and work for human dignity to the screen. Joining me now is the film's screenwriter and director, Pablo Burgos Bosque. Welcome to the show. For our audience who may not know about St. Peter Claver, could you tell us a little bit about his incredible story?
4: Yes, of course. Pedro Claver was born in a small village in Catalonia, called Verdú in Spain, to a peasant family. When he was a child, his mother died, and shortly thereafter, one of his brothers. Then he decided to become a religious, and after several years of study, entered the Society of Jesus. There he met Brother Alonso, who encouraged him to go to the Americas as missionary, and so he did. He was sent to Cartagena de Indias, which at that time was the world capital of slavery. There he met Father Sandoval, a Jesuit who was the only one concerned with receiving the slaves of the galleons. Then Pedro decided to help him, and he was so impressed by his work that he became a priest, adopting the motto, slave of the slaves forever. And in order to take care for and evangelize the slaves, he got African interpreters who accompanied him and became part of his family. He lived this way for the rest of his life until he died for a plague. And until his very last moment, he held all the slaves in his heart. Wow. So it was an incredible life.
7: Really, really amazing. What drew you to tell his story? And what was the filmmaking process like?
4: I mean, for me, it was a surprise because I was in a cathedral in a little village in Spain in the summer, someday like today, maybe 9 years ago. And there I read in a little paper in the chart that was St. Peter Claver Day, the slave of the slaves. And there were two things that catch my attention, because one thing that was that I didn't know him, and the other was the motto, slave of the slaves. And I was really, I was very curious about it. So as soon as I read the story, I was captivated. I decided that I would write a screenplay to make a movie. My first idea was to shoot a big movie, big fiction movie, and I think in Martin Scorsese as a director, but I don't have his telephone. But I have the good luck that I find EWTN, and I could shoot this beautiful movie because it was something that I really want to do it.
7: Wow. Well, thank you so much for sharing, Pablo. We really appreciate you joining us today, and we look forward to watching the new film.
4: Thanks a lot.
7: The film will air on EWTN-TV and EWTN-Plus tonight at 9:30 p.m. Eastern. It will re-air on September 12th at 8 p.m. Eastern. At this time, the program will not air on YouTube. Pope Leo XIV calls the journey to establish the fundamental rights of human dignity one of the most significant chapters in human history. EWTN News' Brian Schumacher joins us from Rome with more on today's general audience.
12: Pope Leo picked up once again with Gaudium et Spes, the Second Vatican Council's pastoral constitution on the church in the modern world. And the main theme he focused on today was human dignity.
13: Che la precede.

0: The Holy Father emphasized that the first chapter of the document is dedicated to the dignity of the human person, a dignity with a divine source.
1: The infinite dignity of the human being, therefore, is rooted in their identity as creatures made in the image of God, capable of knowing and loving their Creator.
0: Furthermore, Jesus Christ, through his life, death, and resurrection, has not only revealed God's love for us, but has also revealed man to himself, and he showed us that personhood means being in a relationship.
1: To be a person means to perceive oneself as a gift to be shared, growing and maturing through acceptance, reciprocity, and service.
0: Throughout history, the dignity of man has been abused on an individual and societal level. Because of that, says Pope Leo, the Council Fathers recognize that man is split within himself, and human life is shown to be a struggle between light and darkness. But even in the struggle, there is the hope of Jesus Christ.
1: The Lord himself came to free and strengthen man, renewing him inwardly and casting out that prince of this world, who held him in the bondage of sin.
0: Finally, Pope Leo, turning to the Council Fathers, recall the three expressions of the dignity of the human person: intelligence, conscience, and freedom. And it's through Christ, and Christ alone, that we can live fully.
1: It is only in him that the mystery of the human person finds true light. From him we receive light on the enigma of suffering and death, and with him we journey towards the resurrection.
2: Pope Leo ended his catechesis with the call to commit ourselves to promoting and defending human dignity with the light and strength of the gospel. In Rome, Brian Schumacher, EWTN News Nightly.
3: 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I'm Veronica Dudo. Good night and God bless.
4: Hi, I'm Jacqueline Larry Borsaw. Tune in for our next episode of In Concert as we present Church Sonatas, Mozart and Corelli.

Lord God, give us the grace to know thee, to know ourselves, to love thee, to love ourselves, to do to my neighbor what I want done to myself, because I really do it to you. Give me a deep awareness of my sins, my faults, my weaknesses, and a deep humility that I can just give them all to you, Lord Father. Just put them all in your holy, sacred heart. Amen.

Hi, I'm Father Chris Alar here at the National Shrine of Divine Mercy, and welcome to a very special edition of Living Divine Mercy. Tomorrow, our nation remembers the 25th anniversary of a mourning that none of us who lived through it will ever forget. September 11, 2001 began beneath an almost unbelievably beautiful blue sky. Then, in a matter of minutes, the world changed forever.

ever. Two hijacked airplanes struck the towers of the World Trade Center. Another struck the Pentagon. And a fourth, United Airlines Flight 93, crashed into a field in Pennsylvania after passengers and crew members fought back against the hijackers. Nearly 3,000 innocent people lost their lives that day. For people of faith, September 11 raises one of the most difficult questions human beings can ask. Where was God? Perhaps beneath that question lies an even more difficult one. If God is all-powerful and all-loving, why did he allow September 11 to happen in the first place? We are Christianity does not proclaim a God who watches human suffering safely from a distance. We proclaim a God who entered into suffering himself when he picked up his cross and carried it to Calvary, only to be nailed upon it. God did not cause the evil of September 11th. Terrorism, murder, and the deliberate killing of innocent people are contrary to his will. The men who committed these acts used the gift of human freedom for terrible evil. God created us free because without freedom, there can be no genuine love. Yet freedom also means that a human being can choose hatred instead of love, violence instead of peace, and death instead of life. God sometimes permits what he does not want because he respects human freedom, our greatest gift from him, and because his providence is so powerful that he can bring good even from terrible evil. To this day, I know several good Catholics who came back to the church and refound their faith only because of 9/11. That is the mystery of the cross. God did not approve of Judas's betrayal, Pilate's cowardice, or the cruelty of those who crucified Jesus. Yet God took the greatest evil ever committed, the murder of his own son, and transformed it into the greatest act of mercy the world has ever known. Calvary teaches us that evil never gets the final word. The cross appeared to be the victory of hatred, but it became the throne of divine mercy. The tomb appeared to be the victory of death, but it became the place of resurrection. This is why one of the most profoundly Catholic responses to September 11th is the holy sacrifice of the Mass. Yes, we remember the dead, but we do more than remember them. We pray for them. We entrust them to the precious blood of Jesus Christ. Therefore, when we remember 9/11, we can spiritually place those nearly 3,000 souls upon the altar at Mass and pray, Jesus, we entrust them to you. Have mercy on them. At the bottom of the image of divine mercy are the words, Jesus, I trust in you. Those words are relatively easy to say when everything is going well. They become much more difficult when the towers are falling around us. It means, Jesus, I do not understand, but I believe you are still God. I cannot see what you are doing, but I believe you still love me. Evil appears to be winning, but I believe in your victory. Death is standing before me, but I believe you are the resurrection and the life. Perhaps nowhere was this kind of faith and sacrificial love more powerfully demonstrated on September 11th than in the actions of those who willingly entered danger to save others. One of the unforgettable figures of that day was Father Michael Judge. He was a Franciscan friar who served as chaplain to the New York City Fire Department. During the chaos, Father Judge did what a priest is called to do. He went where his people were suffering. While thousands were fleeing from the towers, Father Judge went toward them. He ministered amid the rubble and prayed for the dying. He was killed by falling debris when the South Tower collapsed. Rescuers carried his body from the devastation, and the photograph of them carrying the fallen Franciscan priest became one of the defining images of 9/11. Father Judge was designated victim number one, the first certified fatality recovered from the World Trade Center attack. In a small but powerful way, it points us towards Christ himself. When humanity was trapped beneath the wreckage of sin, Jesus did not remain safely.

in heaven. He came down. He entered into our suffering. He entered our death. He came to rescue us. That is divine mercy. And Father Judge was not alone. Firefighters climbed the stairwells while terrified office workers streamed downward. Police officers guided strangers towards safety. Emergency workers treated people they had never met as though they were members of their own family. Many of those rescuers understood the danger, but they continued upward. On September 11th, men and women laid down their lives for people whose names they did not even know. Then there were the passengers and crew of people aboard United Flight 93. They had very little time to decide what to do. They knew that resisting the hijackers could cost them their lives, yet they acted. Todd Beamer became forever associated with the words, "Let's roll," as passengers prepared to fight back. Their airplane crashed in Pennsylvania instead of reaching the hijackers' intended target. Those passengers remind us that courage is not the absence of fear. Courage is doing what is right, even while we are afraid. God bless them. Christian courage goes even further and says, even in the midst of fear, "Jesus, I trust in you." September 11th also taught us something about what truly matters. When death suddenly becomes real, many things that had seemed enormously important only a few minutes before became very small. In the shadow of eternity, the human heart suddenly recognized what really matters: God, faith, love, family, forgiveness, and the condition of our souls. That is the lesson 9/11 must not allow us to forget. If there is someone we need to forgive, we should forgive them. If there is someone we need to tell that we love them, we should tell them. If we have been away from confession, we should come back. If we've drifted away from the Mass, we should come home. If we have stopped praying, we should begin again. We should not wait until the towers are falling to remember God. So where was God on September 11th? God was not in the hatred that motivated the terrorists. God was present in the love that answered it. He was present in strangers carrying strangers. He was present in the priests, the chaplains, the doctors, the nurses, the rescue workers, and the ordinary citizens who responded to unimaginable suffering with extraordinary love. The image of divine mercy gives us a profound way to understand 9/11. Our faith does not tell us that suffering is good. Instead, it tells us that even when humanity wounds the heart of Christ, mercy continues to flow from that wound. God transforms wounds into fountains of grace. The cross becomes the source of salvation. The tomb becomes the place of resurrection. Death becomes the doorway through which Christ leads his faithful people into eternal life. And this is why those five words beneath the image of divine mercy are so important. Jesus, I trust in you. We can say them when we understand God's plan, and we can say them when we don't. We can say them when life is peaceful, and we can say them when everything around us seems to be collapsing literally. Trust does not require us to understand everything God permits. Trust means believing that nothing is greater than his providence, nothing is stronger than his mercy, and nothing can separate us from his love if we remain united to him. On September 11th, our nation rightly says, never forget. We should never forget those who died. Yet perhaps as Catholics, we should add something more. Never forget the cross. Never forget the Mass. Never forget divine mercy. And never forget that Good Friday is followed by Easter Sunday. Our ultimate hope is not in buildings, armies, governments, wealth, or human strength. Our hope is in Jesus. We pray for our country. We pray for peace. Difficult as it may be, we even pray for our enemies and for the conversion of every human heart consumed by hatred. Then we come to the altar. Spiritually, we bring September 11th with us. When there are no human explanations adequate to the suffering before us, we make an act of faith.
We look

towards the crucifix. We look towards the Eucharist. We look towards the image of divine mercy. We remember the blood and water flowing from the pierced heart of Jesus and from the depths of our own hearts. But then we remember that God has something much better in store for us, eternal life. May the souls of all those who died on September 11, 2001, through the infinite merits of the passion, death, and resurrection of Jesus Christ, rest in peace. May God comfort their families, bless those who risk their lives to save others, protect our nation from hatred and violence, and grant us the grace never to forget what matters most. May Mary, Mother of Mercy and Queen of Peace, lead us ever more deeply to the merciful heart of her Son. And may the words written beneath the image of divine mercy become not merely words that we say, but the prayer by which we live, and one day, the prayer by which we die. Jesus, I trust in you. Amen. And God bless you and all those on that day. Now let's hear from one of my favorite sisters, Sister Gaudia and Sister Emanuela of the Sisters of Our Lady of Mercy. This is the religious community of St. Faustina, who visited the National September 11th Memorial and Museum, and they reflect on the themes of suffering, heroism, and the message of divine mercy.

message from another patient. So I answered the phone, and this happened to be one of my patients that was a firefighter, paraplegic. And he said, turn on the TV. And that's where we saw the first tower having the terrible impact of the first plane. We could see these little specks falling down. He said, Marie, those are people trying to get out. And we, as firefighters, are going up the staircase to reach them, but it's almost impossible. I owned a company at the time called MedLink, and we had catastrophic injury nurses. And so I immediately left my patient and went back to my house, into my office, and started calling everyone to come back to my office, and that we were going to New York. I contacted the Red Cross, told them our level of expertise, and they said, yes, we want you to meet us in New York. And so as we were gathering the team together, and suddenly the Red Cross called me back and said, we think everybody's dead. And this was after the South Tower fell. I was devastated. So I decided that because we couldn't go, that we could be spiritual nurses. And so I was talking to my team, and I was like, okay, we can't go, but why don't we pray the Divine Mercy Chaplet for the dying? Because surely it'd be a miracle if a percentage of these people come back. And nobody knew what I was talking about. That's when I realized at that moment, we had to have an organization that would be capable of medical professionals and first responders and other healthcare professionals when they're involved in a disaster or regular patient care, that they are able to pray for the dying in that moment. I realized how important the Divine Mercy message and devotion was for healthcare professionals because we are at the bedside. We are the first responders, whether we're there in person or not. And Father Serafin Mykolenko, who taught me, as well as Father Kashwalik, Father Serafin would say, there's no time or place you can pray for anyone at the moment or afterwards. And I think this is an important reality that if we realize we can still pray for those victims of 9/11, it's sobering how our prayers can intercede for them. As I continued to start teaching healthcare professionals, within the first week of September 11th, my pastor agreed that we could have a short teaching session at my parish church, which at the time was St. Anne's. And the Worcester Telegram and Gazette put out a blurb inviting all nurses that would like to know more about the Divine Mercy message and devotion to come to the class. I was shocked when over 60 to 70 nurses showed up of all faiths. They didn't know what the Divine Mercy message was, but you could be sure they wanted to find out. And I was so touched that there were some nurses there that were non-Catholic, and they said, we want to know how to take care of Catholic patients. And so at that point, I held these little mini classes every month for about 6 months, and I realized I was developing a syllabus. And I was writing everything down from the diary, which I always keep handy. And I started writing like a dossier of what to do, how to do it. And in the end, I brought this paper-bound dossier to Father Serafin Mykolenko, and he said, come back here in 24 hours. Well, I came back and he said, we are going to publish this. And I was in total shock. He said, you're the only one that knows how to use the Divine Mercy message and devotion for the sick and injured. And this will be powerful ministry for all of healthcare professionals. So with editing and development over the years, we published
Nursing with the Hands of Jesus, a guide for nurses for divine

0: mercy. After 25 years of witnessing and remembering the tragedy of 9/11, I feel that this time has given everyone the opportunity to reflect amongst themselves how they can help others. And one of the most powerful ways to help others is prayer. Jesus told St. Faustina, the grace of the final moment is very powerful, because even if a patient or a person falls into a coma and it looks like all hope is lost, that person is given the last chance by Jesus to go back to God. And I have always wanted to tell every single person that lost a loved one in 9/11 is that all is not lost and your loved one is being cared for. Jesus can do anything. He can save you. And say to yourself, Jesus, I trust in you. And keep saying it, because he will come to help you. So don't give up hope. In the most hopeless of situations, do not give up hope. Jesus, I trust in you.
1: That day, it was a beautiful day. The kind of day you'd walk out and say, oh my God, this is like a gorgeous day. Chuck, he was there in the city before 7. For him to be in the city was actually not common. He usually worked in Jersey. I've always thought that he went to Mass and then walked the 20 blocks to the job, which was the Mercer Hotel. He got set up in the motor room, and then I guess he heard what happened.

0: It's difficult to find the words to describe the feeling in New York City today. New York City is in shock.
1: I have the radio on and I hear about the, you know, a plane crash into the Trade Center.
2: I didn't really worry about him because I knew the address he was working at. And I said, I'm like, all right, he's far, he's 20 blocks away, he's good.
1: And then Mary called me and Mary says, yeah, something's really weird. My brother Raymond calls me eventually and I say, Raymond, so what's going on? Like, you know, Mary still hasn't heard from Chuck yet. And he just says, I don't really know, but I don't think it's good.
2: I got home at 5:30 and there was like 25 missed calls.
3: And my phone on my answering machine, it was my sister Kathy. And she kept telling me, call me back, call me back, call me back. And she said to me, she said, Chuck is missing. I said, what? Chuck was one of the most humble people in the world. Like, he just did things from the goodness of his heart.
2: Faith was very important to him. He was a member of the Knights. He went to daily mass. He said the rosary all the time. I felt like it was his top priority.
3: God had a plan for him that day, and his plan was to go ahead and rescue those people, and that was his purpose in life. He was meant to do the job, and God called him home.
2: Chuck ran from the other job, which was 20 blocks away.
1: Danny was late to work. He saw Chuck running. He pulled over the work van and said to him, what are you doing? He said, I have to go help some people. Supposedly, the van pulled up right literally in front. It was before anything collapsed and pulled right up in front. Chuck jumped out. Danny said, don't, and he did, and then he just ran into the building.
4: They found his body on Saturday, January 5th.
2: He was found in an elevator shaft in the South Tower, which he was last seen running into the North Tower.
1: I've always said one of the things, but Chuck is one of the richest men I've ever known. He was just a role model to show people this is the way life is.

0: supposed to be lived.
1: The picture over here on the wall is him writing in his journal.
2: Learning to love is the key to all life. Help me to light the way for those in the dark. And when I enter the darkness, let me not panic, but patiently wait to remember the light.
3: Well, thank you, everybody, for joining us this week for this very important special edition of Living Divine Mercy. And we want to thank you very much, and thank you to EWTN for 5 incredible years. And we look forward to the beginning of our 6th year. So join us next week as we'll start this brand new season of Living Divine Mercy here on EWTN, where I'll be speaking on the topic of anti-popes. Who are they? So until then, may Almighty God bless you and all the families and friends of those who lost their lives on September 11th, 25 years ago. May Almighty God bless you, the Father and the Son and the Holy Spirit. Amen.
4: A champion for forgotten children, Father Edward Flanagan believed that every child deserves a home. His compassion and vision transformed thousands of lives through the founding of Boys Town, creating a legacy that continues around the world today. In honor of his historic virtue, EWTN takes you to Omaha, Nebraska for the Mass of Thanksgiving for Venerable Edward J. Flanagan. Here.

0: God's eyes, and by focusing this story on a fragile little sparrow who's trying to escape from a very scary valley, I was trying to show them that God's love is constant, even when we feel broken, scared, and forgotten.
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2: On this morning, all across the nation, more than 6,000 Catholic schools will open their doors to teach the truth of the gospel message of Jesus Christ. 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
3: Remember the words for the body of Christ? 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

0: 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I highly recommend it. I know it's some project that we've tried to work on for many years. It's great to see that's happening. 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And the book of the month from EWTN, The Collected Spiritual Works of Mother Angelica, and it's a beautiful, beautiful edition by our foundress, all of that great wisdom of hers, which is timeless. You read it and you can't believe it, that it's been so many years since we lost her also. With that being said, we have somebody we found. We found Father Spitzer once again. He is joining us again from the West Coast. And Father, if you'd kick things off with a prayer, that'd be great.
1: Absolutely. In the name of the Father and of the Son and of the Holy Spirit, amen. Heavenly Father, we give you thanks for your many blessings to us, the blessings of our ministries and our ability to serve in them. We ask you now to send your Holy Spirit down upon us, Doug, myself, our whole staff and audience this day, so that everything we do will be brought to fruition in your will for the good of your people, your church, and your kingdom. We ask all of these things through Jesus our Lord. Amen. And Mary, seat of wisdom, pray for us. In the name of the Father, and of the Son, and of the Holy Spirit. Amen.
0: Amen. So here we are. It's already past Labor Day, and we're moving already into coming up on the fall. Not that I know whether you have one or not out in California, but we have a little bit of one here.
1: Yeah.

0: We don't have a huge one, but
1: No.
0: It's a little one.
1: Okay, a little one. Okay. Let's get to some stories out there, kick things off. The Weaponization Working Group releases a report on the 2023 FBI Richmond field office memo that targeted non-mainstream, that's how they described them, Catholics. So on January 20th, 2025, so about a year and a half ago, President signed the executive order to eliminate the political weaponization of federal agencies. To many Americans, the Richmond domain perspective came to embody the misuse and weaponization of government power. And I think people can remember this story. Agents made extensive inquiries into two priests and monitored their travel and communications. The FBI ultimately found no link to criminal activity or violent extremism. The FBI relied, and this is the report, relied on biased and unverified materials, including our old friends, the Southern Poverty Law Center, of course, and foreign intelligence materials. Meanwhile, we know the hot seat that the Southern Poverty Law Center is on now, and how they were, you know, at least it's been alleged that they were funding these radical groups to act out in a radical way to prove that they were, there was all these problems out there that they were helping to fund, including what happened in Virginia. The GO says the Department of Justice will not tolerate weaponization bureaucracy that chills First Amendment activity. And if you remember when that came out, the head of the FBI acted shocked and dismayed, and this was kind of a one-off and you know, rogue, everything else. But it turns out in the review, it was far more extensive, et cetera, than we were led to believe.
0: Oh, yeah, this Richmond localization there is one of many, many targets that the federal government had for not only priests, but Catholics who were actively supporting various things. So, I mean,
1: pro-life and Catholic, traditional pro-life Catholics kind of thing. Yeah,
0: that's correct. And just because they happen to be a traditional Catholic, or they happen to support a pro-life organization, and of course all these things are a matter of public record, they actually put them, slapped them right on the list for weaponized FBI scrutiny. And despite the fact that the FBI director looked shocked, and he was very much overwhelmed.
1: That's
0: by all of this.
1: It reminded you of Casablanca, didn't it? As, you know, with,
0: exactly.
1: Here's your winnings, sir. You know, I'm shocked to find gambling going on here. Right.
0: Well, going me shocked.
1: That's right. Captain Renault.
0: Exactly.
1: So, it's amazing.
0: But alas, it all happened, and it was no one-off deal, and Catholics were very, very much targeted for doing nothing more than supporting like pro-life organizations or, you know, a Latin mass or whatever they were doing, which is perfectly legitimate. But of course, these were
1: probably
0: used as
1: against gay marriage or the transgender movement at the time, et cetera.
0: They were all branded to be, you know, violent people, like these two priests in Richmond who had absolutely no accusation against them. But as you pointed out, the Southern Poverty Law Center actually wound up accusing them. And of course, now, of course, they are so discredited for all of their false allegations. But
1: And the incredible allegations that not only were they misreporting these things, but they were actually, in a sense, bankrolling these groups so that then they could point to them as hate groups.
0: No, talk about a hate group accusing innocent people of being hate groups.
1: I mean,
0: it's just like they were the ones, you know, that were starting the hate group conversation and definitely marginalizing Catholics for doing nothing other than being Catholics.
1: Right.
0: And, you know, and then the other, you know, accuser, you know, foreign sources.
1: Right.
0: Let's face it, the Chinese and the, and the, you know, the Arabs and the Russians have been hacking us for the last 10 years.
1: Right.
0: I mean, I trust those foreign, I really do. I believe you. I mean, this is like, is this really, our FBI is going for these unidentified foreign sources? You know, we can't even track them back to their original places, you know, where the message is originating from, because they're now starting to, you know, place them all over Europe and the United States.
1: Right.
0: But
1: right.
0: You're not going to tag them back to Chinese and the Russians and the Arabs. So, I mean, it's, this is really credible.

0: credible evidence. Yeah, I think we ought to go out and get a FISA, you know, warrant.
1: Right. Well, that's that's what happened with the whole Trump Russia gate baloney and all this other stuff that, you know, fell apart. And but what's sad is that this stuff has been promoted so long and people are so ideological that even now they just act like, oh, no, that really happened. Or, you know, if it wasn't that, it was something else that, you know, he did wrong. You know, so we just haven't caught it yet. Speaking of concern, I want you to get in trouble. So the AI, speaking of AI, we talked last week about your article, et cetera, but I thought this was the Brazil Archbishop establishes rules for use of AI in archdiocese and communications, and he was talking about what uses were prohibited from the clergy. I thought there was Archbishop Benesis. Directed that generative artificial intelligence must not be used to reconstruct or simulate the appearance of a bishop, priest, or deacon when the result replaces their actual photograph, etc. He also established the idea that it must not be used to reconstruct or simulate the voice of a priest or a bishop. So it's interesting, too, because, you know, in some ways, you know, the AI kind of gets lumped together. It's like, at least, you know, the Magis AI is an information source. You know, it's not creating, you know, let me create the Pope saying what I want him to say or something like that, which is obviously what the great concern is with for many people with AI.
0: Oh, yeah, we don't do anything like that. I mean, basically, we're a localized AI. We've got our own system that we use. We use an open source AI and we cloned it. And so we use it for our own independent sources with our own API key.
1: Father Spitzer's into cloning. That's we'll get a letter about that one there. Okay.
0: No, cloning the AI, not cloning anything else, including sheep.
1: Okay,
0: so,
1: good.
0: But the long and short of it, though, is that we can put very, very adequate guardrails on what we do. Mm-hmm. And of course, we don't do illegal things. You know, or even disingenuous things, or even misleading things, like creating voices and doing things of that nature.
1: Right. Here's another quick follow-up, because one of the things, and this is from the Federalist, but you've seen a lot of kind of like the NIMBY data center, not in my backyard data center. People are all upset about data centers, even here in Birmingham. There's a case having to do with a data center because a lot of people have said and complained that they're so big and they make a lot of noise and they use a lot of electricity and water. And so there's concerns, and a lot of it's spoken about as being kind of like quality of life kind of things and even ecological ones. And this article by this John Daniel Davidson says, it's not the data centers themselves that people fear, it's the AI revolution they will enable, and that's what no one wants to talk about. So I thought it was interesting. What are your thoughts about the concerns about the fact that the data center may be a symptom of the greater concern about people losing their jobs or things like that?
0: I do think it's true. Mm-hmm. I do think that's the real reason that people are nervous. Mm-hmm. I mean, of course, it's easy to blame, you know, you're using a lot of electricity, but we're using a lot of electricity for a lot of other stuff that has absolutely no functional use except entertainment. You know, like all the time. Mm-hmm. And, you know, let's just face facts that, you know, people, their electricity uses in their houses, if we just, you know, got 2% better at that, that'd pay for all the AI centers. Mm-hmm. So, I mean, you know, in industrial uses, if we just, you know, save 2-4% on that, you know, so, I mean, it's not like, it's just, it looks like a very convenient excuse. Mm-hmm. And it seems like they're, you know, there's not a really hidden agenda, deliberately hidden. It's a subconsciously kind of hidden agenda where people are very fearful of AI itself. I think job loss is one of the concerns, although a lot of the predictive models out there do show that jobs eventually will increase. Mm-hmm. What is going to entail is reconstruction of the jobs. So a lot of these people who are doing kind of let's call it tedious research or tedious writing or tedious repetitive tasks, you know, things of that nature, where you could make those things a lot more efficient. And if you make it more efficient, of course, you can produce more things.

0: So in other words, you can, instead of paying people to do jobs that are very tedious or you know, not useful anymore, you now are, you know, industries are starting where they're going to produce things that can be really useful, maybe things that can be environmentally useful, or things that can be useful for you know, generating new business, or things that can be useful for even, you know, trying to you know, produce a whole new series of like, for example, clean fusion. Fusion is clean, and there's no remnant left from it. It doesn't pollute. I mean, the fuel is just hydrogen, which you can, you basically can get the hydrogen right out of boron from the ocean. There's like as much of it as you want. It's very cheap to get you know, boron from the ocean and use it for extracting hydrogen for hydrogen fuel. And you don't need much fuel in a fusion reactor. Well, there's a lot of problems to be overcome. So if you, you know, the AI is helping to discover new alloys, new ways to position magnets to keep the fusion reaction under control, new methods for isotope separation that, that will be used. You know, you have to separate the isotopes out because if you don't have, if you get isotopes in the reaction, it's going to cause arcing, which will destroy the containment vehicle, the containment chamber very, very quickly. So the main thing, though, is that these things, AI can do these things. Well, doesn't everybody want clean fuel? Doesn't everybody want the entire world to have, be able to afford desalinization plants so that we don't have to worry about the water crisis anymore? I mean, right now we know that that if we had cheaper fuel, we could bring, you know, build these 25 layered, you know, they're basically farms, but they're hydroponic farms, but they're very, very efficient because you can run them all year long. You never have to worry about insects, never have to worry about weather. You just, and you don't need any soil. It's just a little layer of water down below. You have these lamps, though, that have very specific frequency and wavelengths that are coming out that are good for the plants. Well, all these wavelengths and all these ways, you know, of getting these things done are being done by AI. And I might point out that if you have a fusion reactor, you'll be able to run those things, you know, honestly, for pennies a day compared to what it would cost, you know, by having carbon-based fuels and even solar-based fuels. And solar, by the way, is a good method. Windmills are, not a good method, and I could.
1: I thought the Dutch are just futuristic or something in their thinking. You know, and we had to go back to windmills. You know what I mean?
0: But anyway, so you know, AI is doing some really good things here, and like I said, you know, if we can take the tedium out of our work and turn our stuff to real creativity, to start building some things that, that will really make a difference. You know, and helping, you know, developing countries where they do want to have children, because they're going to be the source in the future for Europe's, you know, economy. Because right now, you know, without immigration, Europe's population is so low, and China's population will be so low. But you're going to have to have huge, huge immigration in order to make up for that. Otherwise, you're really going to have 10% of the population trying to fund 90% of the elderly population in these countries, which will happen in 2076. Elon Musk has already said you're going to have a population implosion if you don't have huge immigration. So how to get these immigrants educated super fast, how to get them into really productive jobs. And by the way, we're never going to lose blue-collar jobs. AI is not going to build itself. And by the way, AI is not going to build anything for anything else. So you know, you're always going to need these blue collar jobs. You're just going to make the blue collar jobs more efficient, and so you're going to be able to have, you know, again, you know, a lot of you know, jobs out there. But it's going to change things, and we're going to have a very different kind of economy. It will be a more information based economy in many, many different ways. But we can invest a lot of things into developing countries where, you know, there really are people, they really want children, they do really want to raise these children in a way where we can enhance educational features, communication features, and bring them up

0: I mean, you know, through AI revolution, we could really, you know, make this industrial revolution happen in Africa, for example, by using AI strategically. Right. So well, anyway, I think there's a lot of things there. But
1: well, I mean, aren't we dealing the same thing? I mean, through history and especially relatively, I mean, the, everybody's favorite expression about people who don't adapt to think Luddites really came out, you know, because of stuff where you were, things were being mechanized in particular industries and stuff like that. And people said, well, everybody's going to lose their job. And what are we going to do? And what we saw was that the outgrowth of that ultimately was that the jobs got more expedient and then other jobs were created, et cetera, like that. And so there is that upside. And the other thing is, it's one of these things where basically the horse is out of the barn. This is going to happen. And there's a lot of concern even out there that some people have that, you know, some of the negative towards at least the data centers is being fueled by legitimately our enemies.
0: Oh, absolutely. I mean, like I said, China, Russia, and the various Arab states are definitely involved in the hacking operations.
1: Right, right. You
0: and
1: said
0: they
1: that,
0: are planting misinformation on a huge basis. I think there's certainly, there are a couple of the social media outlets. I just won't talk about China's connection with one of them that still may exist. I mean, these things are, let's face it, we don't have control over it. We definitely have to get, you know, stuff, you know, regulated a little bit more deeply. You know, I'm certainly, you know, even manipulation of our voting centers is a worry, to be honest with you. I mean, honestly, I don't want to, you know, push this out there, but, you know, it, since a lot of it is electronically controlled, that is to say, it's under computer algorithms, you know, and under computerization, the way these things are counted, I have to tell you, there are ways you can definitely manipulate this. And I don't want to get into it, but I don't want people fearful. But, you know, I think we need to build some more protections in place.
1: Well, why don't we just do what they, I mean, what they do in France. So they do a paper ballot and they tell you the what the results were that night.
0: Yep. Well, that's what I, let's follow the French.
1: Right.
0: That's a really good system, and let's stop the nonsense.
1: Maybe for the first time.
0: Mail-in ballots for 1 month after. You know, good old California.
1: It's like you feel like it's, they're sitting there. Well, we got to figure out how many ballots we need here to catch up. Let's stop counting. Well, why did you stop counting? Oh, there's a flood over at the in Atlanta. Toilet backed up. Oh, okay. Why did everybody leave? I don't know. Possibly after they stuffed some of the votes down it. That's why it backed up.
0: Exactly.
1: I mean, you see this stuff later, and then, you know, it's like after the fact, they don't care, and they just look at you like, say, well, that's what happened before. So anyway.
0: Don't want to cast suspicion on the voting process, but there are ways, I'm telling you. There are really pretty easy ways.
1: That's right. Oh, no, it's the most secure election we've ever had. Don't you know that?
0: Oh, yeah.
1: We put that right next to the Social Security lockbox.
0: Exactly.
1: Remember that one? Well, it all goes in the lockbox. Till you open up the box, and all it says is IOU. Filled with IOUs. That's what's in the lockbox. Okay.
0: Yeah, exactly.
1: Let's get, here's another. Go ahead. What?
0: No. Go ahead.
1: So anyway, I was going to read the last article and get to some questions here.
0: Sure.
1: I thought this was a shout-out for all the people who deal with this in their lives. Pope Leo the 14th praised the work of a particular organization in Spain that assists persons with intellectual disabilities and cerebral palsy. During an August 24th audience, he described such assistance as an arduous task, undoubtedly with much hidden work, which no one sees and only God can reward, and where it is very gratifying to discover in the face of each person Jesus Christ himself. And he said, knowing how to recognize in the lives of the weakest and the most vulnerable the gaze of Christ, who addresses us, something that makes us grow as a human and a Christian society. This organization was started in 1980, and that certainly is true for any of us who've experienced dealing with special needs children. And certainly a shout out to the people, because it's incredibly rewarding, but nobody says it's not difficult. So,
0: absolutely. I think it's a great thing. Good. Who could not agree with Pope Leo on that one?
1: Right, absolutely.
0: I mean, just kudos for sure.
1: Okay, let's get

0: To some questions here. Dear Father Spitzer, the self-professed good Catholic governor of Massachusetts recently signed a bill allowing abortion up to birth. She said she represents all the people in her state, which she used to justify going against church teaching. Why do these quote-unquote good Catholic politicians always pick the position contrary to the church? Are not Catholics part of her state? She certainly is not representing them or the babies that will be killed. I think it is high time these politicians stop referring to themselves as good Catholics and for the church to excommunicate them until they repent. And this is from Deb.
1: Well, Deb, I agree with you 100%. I think, you know, if the bishop of that area would like to say, that's not a good Catholic position. Right. I mean, let's face it, to kill a baby in the last trimester is infanticide.
0: Right.
1: So, I mean,
0: especially with the technology we have today.
1: Absolutely.
0: Medical,
1: They're perfectly viable.
0: Right.
1: You know, so, I mean, yes, it does take fancy equipment to do it in an IQ. But, I mean, at the end of the day, though, it you know, that baby can survive and that baby is viable. And so, to me, it's a form of infanticide. And to simply call yourself a good Catholic if you're going to do that. Well, of course, if you're going to promote abortion on a grand scale, but especially third trimester abortions and brag about it as if this is something that's consistent with your Catholic position, I think the bishop ought to tell people, no, it isn't.
0: Right.
1: You know, really simply, no, this is not a good Catholic position. It's as anti-good Catholic position as you can get. Mm-hmm. And you know, she should not claim to be a good Catholic while she's doing this.
0: Right.
1: I mean, infanticide is repulsive to anybody who just believes in the natural law. Right. Skip religious revelation.
0: Right.
1: This should be, you know, repugnant. You know, why would you do this? Why would you promote it? What good can come from killing a perfectly viable baby? I mean, this is just natural law reasoning should get you to the point that this is crazy. But, you know, people have been brainwashed in our country. Then, you know, if you had said this 20 years ago, people would have found it repugnant.
0: Oh, this is never going to happen.
1: Well, maybe not during the 60s.
0: Yeah,
1: maybe better make it 30 years ago. Yeah.
0: Right. It'll never happen.
1: Yeah.
0: Oh, we're not
1: going
0: there. Yeah.
1: Yeah.
0: Yeah. 5 minutes later, it's like, oh, we got there already.
1: Yeah. Slippery slopes never happen.
0: As I said, it's not a slippery slope. It's like downhill. It's the downhill. You know, it's not a slalom.
1: Downhill,
0: we're going the downhill.
1: Yeah.
0: You know, it's amazing.
1: Exactly.
0: And you really do want, and that's where good Catholics say, hey, you know, who's going to say something here? I mean, the lady calls for it and says, when are we going to stand? Does it matter or not matter? If it does matter the way we all believe it should, then you should be willing to risk your position. That's why priests don't get married. That's why bishops aren't married. You should be risking your life and standing up for the truth, regardless even if the political fallout makes it worse.
1: Yep, I agree.
0: You know?
1: I totally agree, but I think we should be saying it.
0: Right.
1: Somebody's got to represent that something is morally repugnant.
0: Right.
1: I mean, it may as well be the Catholic Church. We're out there anyway.
0: Right.
1: So we're, you know, people consider us to be Luddites. Well, continue to be Luddites.
0: Yeah.
1: Luddites for God and Luddites for decency according to the natural law. You know, I mean, I mean, the idea of infanticide, at least what I would call, you know, implicit infanticide.
0: Yeah, right.
1: Yeah,
0: no, exactly.
1: It's crazy.
0: Next up, dear Father Spitzer, I recently saw a podcast in which it was stated that most saints believe few people make it to heaven. Most souls will end up in hell. I continue to try my best to make sure I make it to heaven, but I'm bothered by the thought that many might not. If 70% of all airplane flights crash, people would not fly. If someone developed a cure for cancer that killed 80% of the people that took it, the drug would be a failure. How could a loving God that created us in his image and likeness run an experiment that is doomed to failure, Bob?
1: Well, Bob, I don't know what movie or what, you know, source from social media you're getting these films on where most saints say most people are going to hell. What could I just recommend? A few things. First of all, take a look at everyone. First of all, take a look at Saint Faustina Kowalska.
0: Mm-hmm.
1: She's got a diary. And if you want, I will send you like 15 quotes from her about the mercy of God and trusting in God that are very, very, by the way, she was very much approved by St. John Paul II, who really shepherded her canonization right to completion through the wonderful miracles that she had. And she did nothing but talk about the mercy of God, the unrestricted mercy of God, again and again and again. And of course, take a look at now St. Claude La Colombiere, St. Margaret Mary, anybody who had anything to do with the promotion of the Sacred Heart devotion. By the way, take a look at St. Ambrose. Mm-hmm. I mean, I don't know what this person, whatever you're watching, stop watching it. That's just not true. You know, that's just simply not true. Mm-hmm. There were a lot of people, you know, who interpreted the passage, you know, that the path to, to hell is wide, you know, and many people are on it, which is what it says. But, you know, there's, you can get off that path. Mm-hmm. It's harder and harder the further down you get.
0: Right.
1: It's harder to turn around. But you can turn around even at the last minute, as Jesus
0: right.
1: clearly says. Even at the ninth hour, you can turn around and repent.
0: Right.
1: And by the way, your repentance, of course, you want to have perfect contrition. But if you have imperfect contrition out of fear, hey, you know, God will, you know, certainly also take that very, very seriously. So if you go to confession because
0: right.
1: you're scared, you know, that's still, you know, it's still contrition. And if you're sincere
0: right.
1: about reforming your life, even for the, you know, fear, you know, the Catholic Church teaches
0: right.
1: that contrition will be valid for yours, the path to your salvation.
0: Right.
1: So the main thing
0: right.
1: is, you know, whatever you're watching, stop watching this. This is just simply not right.
0: Well, let
1: you
0: me
1: know,
0: just
1: I
0: say
1: mean,
0: this.
1: The, how would anybody know that? How would, why would God disclose?
0: Well, I don't know where they got 70s. Yeah, I think he made up the statistics, I think. Based on, you know, just trying to give analogies there. But I think the point you make is really good, that many people are on that road. It doesn't mean they end up at the end result.
1: Yeah.
0: But it's
1: yeah,
0: also
1: exactly.
0: important that the church and those who do know speak out to
1: yeah.
0: tell these people, you know, you are on a bad road, okay?
1: Yes.
0: And this is not universalism where everybody is going to just go down into different funnels and all come out in the same box.
1: Yeah, that is true too.
0: Right,
1: both are true,
0: right.
1: and but I'm, the idea of most 70% of people.
0: No, I
1: believe
0: he was he's just talking about
1: airplane.
0: Yeah, I know.
1: Yeah.
0: No, you would think so. I mean, like you said, that's a pretty high failure rate. I think God would at least score on some level of a curve. So, with that being said, we're gonna. Oh, you want to say something?
1: We have lots of chances for God's mercy.
0: Right.
1: Avail
0: right.
1: yourself of that and never lose hope.
0: Absolutely.
1: As Sister Faustina would say, never lose
0: hope. Well, even
1: hope.
0: She talks about the beckoning. You know, she talks about Jesus, again, like three times, you know, in a sense, you know, saying, are you sure, are you sure, are you sure? It's kind of like the story you've told about the cure of ours. And,
1: Cure of
0: ours coming off the bridge. So with that, we're going to leave that bridge right there, and we're going to take a break. And all your letters can be sent to Father Spitzer. And those agreeing and those who disagree. But anyway, there's much more ahead. Stay with us.
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And yes, we are back for part two of Father's Business Universe. Also, be sure to tune in this Thursday and every Thursday at 11 a.m. Eastern Time and then again at 10:30 p.m. Eastern Time as I get to host the program called The Catholic Sphere.

0: Now, this week's topic is assuming the assumption. Why do Catholics believe in the bodily assumption of Our Lady when others don't? Joining me for this program will be Dr. William Thomas, Father Joseph Mary, and Colin Donovan. So look for a lively discussion on that. With that, we'll turn to Father Spitzer, our own answer man, and get another question in time here. Dear Father Spitzer, there are many disturbing stories in the news of parents, especially mothers, killing their young children. One mother in a messy divorce shot and killed her 18-month-old child because she said there was no way she would let her ex-husband have the child. I cannot understand the evilness in someone's heart to do such a thing to their own child, maybe because so many accept abortion and euthanasia. This is the next step down the slippery slope. Your thoughts? This is Marcy.
1: Well, I do think in some respects there is a more cavalier approach toward death of infants that we were actually just talking about before the break. That may be the case. But in the particular cases of the news right now, I think it's more psychosis. And, you know, I'm no psychiatrist. You know, I'm not supposed to diagnose these things. But it just seems like either a severe personality disorder or psychosis. You know, you'd have to be really pretty out there psychiatrically to propose and even to think about, let alone carry out the murder of your own child. So I mean, when something like that is happening, I just think it truly is mental illness, and I do think it's a very serious mental illness. And unless you're, of course, a sociopath, which is a different, you know, ball of wax. But of course, that's serious mental illness too. If you don't have any capacity for empathy,
0: Capacity for understanding right and wrong, basically, right?
1: So. Yeah, that's right. Exactly. No conscience, no empathy. Bad news. Right, yeah. So you know, that's all part of the same thing. It's mental illness. That's what I think it is more than anything.
0: Okay. Very good. Next up, dear Father Spitzer, thank you for your ministry. My wife Sue and I enjoy and learn a lot from your show with Doug. In Matthew 19, Christ lists three categories of eunuchs which are incompatible with marriage. The first listed are eunuchs who have been so from birth, given that hermaphrodites constitute less than 0.5% of births. This seems like a compassionate reference to those born with homosexual predisposition, which would outnumber hermaphrodites by more than 200-1. Could this be? Are there other references in the Bible where Christ directly addresses homosexuality? Bill.
1: Well, Bill, in the culture of that time, these would be people who were either incapable of a sex drive or people who were basically impotent. I think these were chosen specifically for jobs, you know, to be in charge of the concubines or something of that nature. For all intents and purposes, I don't think it refers to hermaphrodites. I don't think it refers either to homosexual people or even with homosexual proclivities. I think it really is a reference to somebody who is either impotent or has biologically no sexual drive whatsoever. And so would not be tempted, you know, towards sexuality for whatever reason, or would be incapable of violating, you know, let's say a charge of being in charge of a harem or something of that nature. So I think that's more or less it's more of a physical sexual incapacity or impotence, something of that nature.
0: Very good. Next up, dear Father Spitzer, I'm still confused over the statement you made a few months ago about the story of Daniel and the lions. That is not to be taken literally, and that it is about a moral lesson. I disagree. You said the scientists would scoff at this story. This is not about science, not natural, so there is no way for science to explain this. It is supernatural. Science, I'm sure, scoffed at much of the Bible. Jesus even mentioned Daniel while he was with his disciples. Daniel was in the lion's den. I'm sure God protected him when Daniel was in the lion's den. Do you have evidence this story is not to be taken literally? This is Brian.
1: Well, Brian, well, first of all, of course you can believe that. That's there's nothing wrong with it. I mean, you can't, you know, disprove it per se, but it's not a matter of science.

0: It's really a matter of literary genre. Mm-hmm. You know, if you see something that looks like, you know, mashal, or it looks like it's a story that is a prophetically generated story, mm-hmm. With a moral lesson in mm-hmm. it that got, you know, incorporated into a book, which is a what we call a prophetic book. So there's not a lot of history per se in it, though it looks like it's conveying history. Mm-hmm. It's not a historical book per se, it's a prophetic book. Mm-hmm. And it does have, Daniel is of course a historical prophet. No question about it. That doesn't mean that every single story in the book of Daniel is, mm-hmm. Meant as a historical story. Mm-hmm. It could be meant as, essentially a moral story or a story that was generated so that, people could see it as it was, and that's how it was intended by the biblical author. Mm. But again, these are literary judgments, right, that are made by people, and there's a lot of good exegetes who spent a long time trying to identify the literary genre there. I quoted some exegetes from our own Jerome Biblical Commentary. That's the Catholic Biblical Commentary, which does have an imprimatur. Mm. I quoted the people who were responsible for that article and that judgment. Mm-hmm. And of course, they based their judgment on the judgment of people who really know the literary genre that's there. And that's the way they identified it.
1: Right, right.
0: Now, if you don't want to believe that, you don't have to believe
1: right.
0: it. It's
1: just a
0: judgment of a person who happens to be an exegetical scholar. Mm-hmm. You're perfectly entitled to reject
1: right.
0: it. And so please do.
1: Right.
0: Well,
1: I think, as we said, with when we were going through various things mm-hmm. in the last book, was the idea that it wasn't necessarily saying because there was a somewhat scientific explanation of something, it didn't mean that it wasn't supernatural. Or other situations where it certainly
0: that's
1: could
0: right.
1: be, but there are other reasons to believe that maybe it wasn't. So.
0: Yeah, that's right. No, so for all intents and purposes. Yeah. You can believe it, and
1: right.
0: There's no, these guys don't
1: right.
0: have,
1: because
0: as they say, the capacity for inerrancy.
1: Right.
0: But it's the best judgment, and Pope Pius XII, way back in 1942, in Divino Afflante Spiritu, said, well, our job is to try and identify these literary genres as best we can.
1: Right.
0: It doesn't mean you are required to believe that judgment
1: right.
0: At all. It's just, this is what a scholar says. It's permissible
1: right.
0: to analyze that, to come up with your best judgment. Mm-hmm. And so it's there as, if you want to look at it that way, you can. If you want to take it literally as history,
1: right.
0: you can.
1: Right.
0: No requirement for you
1: right.
0: to otherwise.
1: That won't be on the test. So
0: it won't be on the test.
1: Okay. So let's get another we'll squeeze one in before we get to the book. Dear Father Spitzer, the Church teaches I can mm-hmm. offer up my sufferings, joining them with the sufferings of Christ. This gives me hope and peace, especially as I grow older and undergo the aches and pains that come with old age. Amen to that. But what about those who do not believe in the Church or God? Is the suffering incurred by an atheist dying from cancer simply lost? Or is God still able to use it somehow, Jeff?
0: Well, Jeff, I mean, normally a self-offering, which is what you're doing when you're offering it up, has to be voluntary.
1: Mm-hmm.
0: So, God really can't use something that was not offered up by the person. So I guess you'd say, yes, it is lost, because, a self-offering that is not voluntary is not a self-offering.
1: Mm-hmm.
0: It's just suffering that has no point. It's one of the reasons we want to have faith, right? So if you mm-hmm. do have faith and you can just say, well, according to, Jesus, we can, offer our sufferings up too. According to St. Paul in the letter to the Colossians, mm-hmm. We can offer our sufferings up with the sufferings of Christ for the good of the
1: right.
0: church and for the good of the people we know.
1: Mm-hmm.
0: But again, it has to be voluntary.
1: Right.
0: Otherwise, it is not a self-offering. It is not a gift given to God in love
1: mm-hmm.
0: to take my suffering and turn it into, an act of love and grace that will help the
1: right.
0: people that I know. The whole point of Saint Therese of Lisieux. So, again,
1: mm-hmm.
0: I wish it could be otherwise, but it just, it doesn't.

0: doesn't follow the rules of freedom, every self-offering must be freely given.
1: Right. Not directly, but I mean the idea that the suffering that mm-hmm. person's going through may be personally redemptive for them. Maybe there's aspects of that in reevaluating
0: closer to God,
1: their life, etc. To realize
0: all kinds of other reasons.
1: Right.
0: I thought he was restricting.
1: No, he was, but I'm just throwing that out there as to say in that
0: absolutely.
1: Way it's not lost because.
0: Yeah. That's right. Yeah.
1: Okay.
0: Absolutely.
1: Let's go. We'll go to the book, page 21. How do we interpret mm-hmm. the primeval narratives? And we talked about this, you know, creation of the heavens, Genesis, origins of original sin, etc. Mm-hmm. So I thought this was interesting because there's a couple of things here I'd never really heard about. And I'll try and pronounce them and you can correct me here. But the Yahwist and priestly author reinterpreted three major predecessor myths. Now, the Epic of Gilgamesh, I think most people have sort of heard about that one, was mm-hmm. written about 2100 BC in mm-hmm. ancient Mesopotamia, contains stories mm-hmm. of conflict of men and gods.
0: Atrahasis and Enuma Elish are the other two.
1: Right. So let me get to those individually. Yeah, because the Enuma Elish was written in Babylon about 1700 on seven tablets that are similar to the 7 days of creation in Genesis mm-hmm. 1. And then the other one, mm-hmm. The first one you said, Atrahasis uh-huh. was written in. This one was interesting. The parallels between this and Genesis 2 through 8 are remarkable. That many scholars consider the Genesis 2 8 to be an Israeli version of it. So, I mean, people say mm-hmm. that and they say, oh, wow, well, they're just copying these pagan societies.
0: Quite the opposite. Quite the opposite. Because what there's a creation myth out there, or mm-hmm. there's a flood myth out there. Mm-hmm. So let's just take the Noah flood myth. Now there's, you know, remember the Yahwist author, he's surrounded by all kinds of cultures out there, the vast majority of whom are using Atrahasis to, you know, interpret the flood that happened. Really, it was about 3,000 years before, but it's still, you know, the lore about this flood, which was a tremendous flood, it's still out there. Mm-hmm. So the main thing, though, is that biblical author, you know, he's looking at this myth and going, this is all wrong, because, of course, there are many gods. And the reason for the flood is because the gods got annoyed at human beings because they were noisy and too populous. So they decided, you know, they got sick and tired of it. So they decided they're going to flood the whole place out and start all over again. So the biblical author, and here is the point, it's mm-hmm. not copying. He rewrites the whole myth, but he's using the same structure. Mm-hmm. So people, he's basically saying, no, this interpretation's wrong. First, there are not many gods, there's only one God. He's a very just God, not a capricious God or a capricious set of gods who are annoyed by the noisiness of people mm-hmm. or by, you know, their very populous expansion and so mm-hmm. forth and so on. So essentially, he says, no, it was all about people's injustice. They mm-hmm. were evil. And because of that, God decided to start all over again with a just man, mm-hmm. Noah, and so forth. So he rewrites, you know, he takes a basic framework and he rewrites this thing so that the whole Mosaic and Yahwistic interpretation of that revelation is fit into the old mm-hmm. structure mm-hmm. for the Israelite people so that they have their own myth and they're not dependent on these outside myths. The same thing with Genesis 2, you know, the whole thing about, Adam and Eve. Mm-hmm. And the same thing holds true for the Genesis 1, which is the 7 days of creation. Okay. That's a much later one that's done by the priestly author. Mm-hmm. But that particular one, again, you can see from Enuma Elish, you know, that the Israelite people, if you don't have your own myth in place, they're going to buy the myth that's in the prevailing myth of the area. Mm-hmm. And because you're surrounded by people who believe in Enuma Elish, because it's got a 1,700-year, at that point, it had almost a 1,000-year you know, history.

0: history prior to it coming around Israel, you can see how it would influence the Israelite people. So basically, again, change the narrative. There's not many gods, there's one God. You know, involved in the narrative, is there's no sea god, there's no mountain god, nothing like that. So he rewrites the narrative. And of course, in the Enuma Elish, matter is evil. And of course, the gods, they're always in kind of a hostile relationship with the people around them. So, you know, God basically making us in his own image and likeness and so forth and so on, that corrective has to be put in there. So the I think the priestly author, he does this in a way that is so perfectly done that essentially it's like a smooth transition. You see the same structure with the same 7 days, but everything's different in the 7 days, and God's action is different in the 7 days, and human beings are different. God is a just and loving God instead of a capricious God playing games, you know, and hostily interacting with people, and there's no sea gods, mountain, et cetera. And he just weaves this thing together and gives Israel its own creation myth, of course, under the inspiration of God. He makes this transition. And of course, we believe that this corresponds much more fully to what God intended in the creation, and that the Enuma Elish is just so far from God's possible intention as we know him, not just revealed by the priestly author's inspiration, but by Jesus Christ himself. You know, that this is a good product, but you know, it's not, again, Catholics never believed in the dictation theory of inspiration. So God wasn't dictating this. God was inspiring that priestly author to write these things, or, you know, the whole image of God would be changed. The idea of a pantheon would be changed. And of course, you know, the whole idea of human beings being precious in the eyes of God, loved by God, and not just, you know,
1: chess
0: noisy
1: pieces
0: idiots.
1: Or something. Yeah,
0: chess pieces, cannon fodder. Exactly.
1: Right. So you say Noah is the new father of the human race because he is just and pious man, as you mentioned, after the flood. You say, notice that Noah's flood story concerns neither science nor history, strictly speaking, though there was probably a great flood near the Black Sea around 5500 BC. And the story of Noah is meant not to record a historical event that occurred 4,000 years before the Yahwist wrote about it in 950 BC, but rather to make modifications and additions to the Atrahasis.
0: To the flood narrative.
1: Yeah, the flood narrative.
0: The Atrahasis.
1: And the Gilgamesh epic. So Enkidu didn't exist either, huh? Enkidu
0: was not. Well, Enkidu, alas, no. Okay. But of course, it was part of the mythology of the you know, the precursors in Mesopotamia that were there prior, of course, to you know, the Hebrews moving into the area. But nevertheless, when they escape Egypt, they move into the area. They're getting influenced by all these myths that are out there. So this the Yahwist, basically writing somewhere in the 900s, maybe 1000s, he basically has to redo it, and he can see that people are really being misled by this narrative and getting drawn in to a non-monotheistic, non-Yahwistic viewpoint with a very capricious, unjust gods that are there. So he obviously, under the inspiration of God, ingeniously recrafts the Atrahasis and makes Noah a just man, you know, and because of that, and also a pious man. You know, he's very religiously pious as well. And, you know, so God wants to save the human race, right? So obviously in the flood narrative, everybody's getting killed, right? So, you know, they're trying to explain this. How could this happen? You know, that this whole population center near the Black Sea is just completely wiped out, you know? And so he says this is the reason they were wiped out, you know, it's evil. You know, there. And of course, remember this, you know, we have a much more developed sense of suffering. I'm just finishing up a little Catholic handbook on suffering well right now.
1: Okay.
0: And we have a much, much more developed theology of suffering than they did back then.
1: Right.
0: So the Yahwist was really creating a very good narrative, very consistent with Mosaic doctrine, you know, that

0: that the Israelites could use and not be misled mm-hmm. by the Atrahasis and by Gilgamesh. Mm-hmm. So that's the upshot of it.
1: Do we have any sense of, since obviously there was this large flood, what caused that flood? Do we have any, I mean, is there a sense of what caused it?
0: Yeah, well, I mean, there are all kinds of theories about mm-hmm. weather patterns that okay. existed and swept off the Black Sea. Black Sea, of course, is not like a little body of water. It's mega huge. Mm-hmm. So we don't know exactly what happened, but it seems like you can, you know, as you use stratigraphy to take a look at certain layers, mm-hmm. you can see that there are layers that happened about 5,000 years ago. There's several good articles on mm-hmm. this in those sources cited in the Catholic Study Bible, mm-hmm. but you can see that the layers, when you get down to about 5,000 BC, you can see it definitely is totally different mm-hmm. from the regular Mesopotamian layers. So there's, you know, looks like there's about, maybe 10 years or maybe even 20 years where you see that this whole place was covered in water.
1: Okay.
0: I mean, there's just no question about it.
1: Right.
0: And so, you know, how did that happen? Well, it has to be some combination of flooding of the Black Sea, weather patterns that are sweeping things up and causing, mm-hmm. you know, obviously, huge torrents of rain and floods that actually happened. So, but yeah, it wouldn't have been near the time when the priestly author was writing mm-hmm. or even when Enuma Elish was writing, but it was so serious. It was still out there. So there were precursor myths mm. prior to Atrahasis and Enuma Elish, where they, you know, they're trying to explain this because,
1: right, trying to understand,
0: you know, that whole
1: happened.
0: Mesopotamian area, the population got wiped out. The people were dismayed. Mm-hmm. And so, it made it right into the whole lore mm-hmm. of the people around Israel, and the Yahwistic author said, I got to straighten this out. Right. Same thing with the Tower of Babel. And same thing too, you know, with Genesis, 2 and 3, mm-hmm. you know, the fall of Adam and Eve. Of course, I think it's a very plausible thing that, by the way, and this corresponds to science too, mm-hmm. There was a first and sold couple. Mm-hmm. And I think that is, and of course they lived 60,000 years ago, but, you know, be that as it may, that first and sold couple, I think it's exceedingly plausible that they fell. I think this whole story is inspired to the max. Mm-hmm. Obviously the imagery around it, right. That story is part of the literary genre of, you know, what we call mythopoetic literary genre, mm-hmm.
1: right.
0: where he's trying to copy the structure of Gilgamesh and Atrahasis so that, that people recognize that,
1: right,
0: and yet at the same time, a very, very different narrative,
1: right.
0: which is so inspired. It is valid to
1: right.
0: me today and valid to so many other scholars as being, this is one of the most inspired books ever. And by the way,
1: right.
0: it changed the history of religions.
1: Mm-hmm.
0: There's no question that these narratives in Genesis really did change the history of religions.
1: Right. Okay.
0: In more ways, certainly just the effects on Christianity,
1: right. well,
0: but it really helped, of course, the spread of Christianity, ironically, and ultimately it helped the spread of Christianity right. much later.
1: Well, we're history for this week, Father, so if you give us your blessing on the way out the door, because we're running a little
0: yes.
1: late, so go ahead.
0: Oh, sorry. Bow your heads and pray for God's blessing. And may the Lord of true wisdom and consolation, the Lord of love, the Lord who has brought us into the fullness of his light and love, extend his hand to you, his hand of mercy, as you try to sincerely live your Catholic lives, as you try to move ever closer to him, so that not only you may be saved, but the people around you may be saved through the influence you have on them, Father and Son and Holy Spirit. Amen.
1: Thank you so much, Father. Be well. We shall see you next week, and we hope to see you all next week. Don't forget about Father Spencer's DVDs and his wonderful books, all available through our EWTN religious catalog. And, of course, next week we'll continue on with the same topic, so stay with us. And for Bookmark this weekend,

Something Wicked, Why Feminism Can't Be Fused with Christianity by Carrie Gress. Very interesting, thought-provoking book. And we've got the memorial mass of the 25th anniversary of 9/11, believe it or not, from the Basilica of the National Shrine of the Immaculate Conception.

0: If you're a thinking person, you have asked yourself that question, why am I here?
1: There is a serious man crisis. 1 in 3 Catholic men that have been baptized have left the faith.
2: I remember I went to confession one time, and the priest just looked at me and he said, the devil wants to destroy your family, but he has to come through you to get him.
3: A lot of guys are like, I'd be willing to die for that, but they're not willing to live for it. And guess what? If you're not willing to live for it, you probably won't have what it takes to die for it.
0: Every man needs to walk into that breach and begin to fight that battle, which means you've got to know the power of the Eucharist, the power of prayer.
2: If you're not willing to fight for the truth, what will you fight for? And the answer is oftentimes nothing.

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1: Prayer that we pray together is a powerful prayer. So please pray together with me our EWTN family prayer. Today we pray for greater modesty. Most Blessed Virgin Mary, we honor you, the Mother of our Lord Jesus Christ. You are a model for all women of every time. Blessed are you among women. Teach your daughters the virtue of modesty, so that they may come to understand what is truly beautiful, and so dress in accord with their dignity. Help them, dear Mother, to adorn themselves with the beauty of the virtues, and to live with a purity of soul like unto yours. Most sweet Mother, pray for us who have recourse to you. Amen.
2: Behold the Lamb of God, who takes away the sins of the world. Take this, all of you, and eat of it, for this is my body, which will be given up for you. Take this, all of you, and drink from it, for this is the chalice of my blood,

to Almighty God, and to you, my brothers and sisters, that I have greatly sinned in my thoughts and in my words, and what I have done and what I have failed to do. Through my most grievous fault. Therefore I ask, Blessed Mary, ever Virgin, all the angels and saints, and you, my brothers and sisters, to pray for me to the Lord. May Almighty God have mercy on us, forgive us our sins,

God our Father, who have called all things into being in Christ, the firstborn of all creation, grant, we pray, that docile to the life-giving breath of your Spirit, we may lovingly care for the works of your hands. Through our Lord Jesus Christ, your Son, who lives and reigns with you in the unity of the Holy Spirit, amen.

A reading from the Book of Wisdom. All men were by nature foolish, who were in ignorance of God, and who, from the good things seen, did not succeed in knowing him who is, and from studying the works did not discern the artisan. But either fire or wind or the swift air, or the circuit of the stars, or the mighty water, or the luminaries of heaven, the governors of the world, they considered gods. Now, if out of joy in their beauty they thought them gods, let them know how far more excellent is the Lord than these, for the original source of beauty fashioned them. Or if they were struck by their might and energy, let them from these things realize how much more powerful is he who made them. For from the greatness and the beauty of created things, their original author, by analogy, is seen. But yet, for these the blame is less, for they indeed have gone astray, perhaps, though they seek God and wish to find him. For they search busily among his works, but are distracted by what they see, because the things they see are fair. But again, not even these are pardonable. For if they so far succeeded in knowledge that they could speculate about the world, how did they not more quickly find its Lord? Verbum Domini. The heavens proclaim the glory of God. The heavens declare the glory of God, and the firmament proclaims his handiwork. Day pours out the word to day, and night to night in

0: heart's knowledge.
1: The heavens.
0: Not a word nor a discourse whose voice is not heard. Through all the earth their voice resounds, and to the ends of the world their message.
1: The heavens.

Jesus said to his disciples, "No one can serve two masters. He will either hate one and love the other, or be devoted to one and despise the other. You cannot serve God and mammon. Therefore, I tell you, do not worry about your life, what you will eat or drink, or about your body, what you will wear. Is not life more than food, and the body more than clothing? Look at the birds in the sky. They do not sow or reap. They gather nothing into barns. Yet your heavenly Father feeds them. Are not you more important than they? Can any of you, by worrying, add a single moment to your lifespan? Why are you anxious about clothes? Learn from the way the wildflowers grow. They do not work or spin. But I tell you that not even Solomon in all his splendor was clothed like one of them. If God so clothes the grass of the field, which grows today and is thrown into the oven tomorrow, will he not much more provide for you, O you of little faith? So do not worry and say, 'What are we to eat?' Or 'What are we to drink?' Or 'What are we to wear?' All these things the pagans seek. Your heavenly Father knows that you need them all. But seek first the kingdom of God and his righteousness, and all these things will be given you besides. Do not worry about tomorrow. Tomorrow will take care of itself. Sufficient for a day is its own evil."

There was a wonderful interview with Dr. Peter Kraft, who has been described as the greatest living apologist, himself a convert to the Catholic faith. He's written 110 books. And as Monsignor Landry put it, we never read his writings without being strengthened in our faith, our hope, and our love. Certainly, I've discovered that too, in just the beautiful insights he has. You know, one of his books that he wrote is on the spirituality of surfing. And

He himself has been a lifelong surfer. And he was asked, you know, recently, do you still surf? He's 89 years old, still teaching at Boston College. Do you still surf? And he responded, does the Pope still pray? So he no longer stands on the surfboard. He actually won a master's level competition in his mid-50s surfing. But he does bodyboarding now. But he still rides those waves. And he talks about how just in that experience, you experience the power and the beauty of God. You feel lifted up, even holy in a sense, because you're so experiencing and caught up in the beauty and the power of God. And today we're offering a Mass for the care of creation. Pope Leo himself offered this Mass at Castel Gandolfo in the beautiful gardens there. He likes to go there. He likes to ride horseback even, go swimming, play tennis, to enjoy the beauty of God's creation. And he offered this Mass that we're offering today. And we're really in what he called a season of creation. And so it's 5 weeks from September 1st when he offered that Mass until the feast of St. Francis of Assisi. And what we are to look at how we treat creation, to respect it, to care for it, to be grateful for it because it's a gift. It's actually God's first revelation of himself. That there are things we will not learn about God without encountering his creation. And that's a danger today, that we can just get so absorbed in a virtual world that we don't connect with the real world, the reality. And so today's first reading from the Book of Wisdom talks about these people who, they were mesmerized by the beauty of creation and the power and the energy of creation, fire and wind and all of these things. And so they started to call them gods. But their gaze didn't go up to the artisan of all these things, which is where our gaze will be led. This is a Franciscan emphasis. We think of St. Bonaventure, the great intellectual in the Franciscan tradition. And his most important work, perhaps, is The Journey of the Soul into God, where he talks about how we first look outside of ourselves to the things that God has created, and what we find is his power, his wisdom, his goodness, and it leads us to him. It's the first step as we look at the beauty of his creation. You know, when Mother Angelica was building the Shrine of the Blessed Sacrament, if you've never been there, I encourage you to go and to visit. It's a beautiful place. It's surrounded by hills and trees, and there's two rivers that go around this 400-acre property. There's lots of space to just go out and to enjoy the beauty of God's creation, as well as a beautiful church to spend time in silence with our Lord, our Eucharistic Lord. But there's a 2-mile white fence that leads up to the entrance gate. And that was not part of the original property. So the church is being built and things are progressing in that property. And Mother's thinking about these things. And she said, you know, we need a buffer. We don't need to have just businesses and houses and all of this leading up to the shrine. We need a buffer, she called it, where people can kind of let go of the troubles of their life. They can enter into a different place to encounter God. She said to me once that the bigness of the place makes our troubles seem smaller because we realize the power, the grandeur of God. And so that property was obtained from a paper company. He said, yeah, I see you need a buffer. And thankfully so that when you find that

you start with that white gate, it's like, all right, now I can breathe a little easier. And Pope Leo, when he was speaking at this mass that he had at Castel Gandolfo, he said, we need to put our lives in silent mode from the noise of human activity. So we have our phones, and so sometimes we're going to be going to church or making a program on EWTN. We put them in silent mode. He says we need to do that too in our lives, just to enter into the silence in which God speaks to us in his creation. He manifests something of himself. In fact, it's said that children really don't develop in some ways without that encounter with the things that God has made. And so our first reading again from the Book of Wisdom. For if out of joy in their beauty they thought them gods, let them know how far more excellent is the Lord than these. For the original source of beauty, fashioned them. That's God. Joseph Pieper, the great Thomas philosopher, he said that if we don't do this, if we don't have these moments where we just spend in the silence and beauty of God's creation, then we're just going to be sucked into the world of total work and be crushed. That it's absolutely essential to human beings to have those moments and to actively seek them out and protect them and to care for creation. You know, Brother Pier Giorgio and I went hiking on Labor Day at Oak Mountain. We have the beautiful foothills of the Appalachian mountain range here in Alabama. I love the beauty of the mountains here. So Brother Pier Giorgio and I went out to do some hiking there. And he was given a t-shirt by his patron, Saint Pier Giorgio Frassati. So he was just canonized a year ago on September 7th, Pier Giorgio Frassati. And the t-shirt said, verso l'alto, to the heights. Because Pier Giorgio loved to go to the mountains. He loved to do rock climbing. He loved to take his friends there just to enjoy the beauty of his creation. We were talking about this mass that I wanted to offer today for the care of creation. And he said something I thought was a beautiful insight, that it's those who do get immersed in creation who most want to care for it, who want to hand it on to the next generation and not just exploit creation for quick, easy profits, for example, but to nurture it and care for it, to respect it, to see it as a gift that we want to care for and to cultivate. Our Lord himself, Jesus, pointed to look at creation. Look at the birds of the sky. Learn from the flowers of the field, the lilies of the fields. And what is Jesus saying by that? When you're looking at creation, and it doesn't have to be as beautiful as it is. You know, for example, we don't have to have color. It could just be bland, black and white. But he adds all this rich variety and color and beauty and the songs of birds. And there's something that he's revealing about himself in that. And one of the readings that we might have chosen is from Colossians chapter 1, where St. Paul says, you know, all things have been made through him and for him. He is before all things. He's speaking of Christ. It's all been made through him and for him. He holds everything in being. But what does our Lord also say as we contemplate the beauty of his creation? Does he not care much more for you? O you of little faith.

And when we see the care that he has for his creation, it doesn't have to be so beautiful. Oh God, I fear you've made creation too beautiful. That when we consider those things, we see that he has an even greater concern for us, as our Lord taught. And he knows even when the sparrows fall, will he not care even more for you? And he does, of course. The heavens declare the glory of God, our entrance antiphon today, and the firmament proclaims the great, the work of his hands. You know, there's a wonderful program that EWTN just aired a few days ago. You can find it on EWTN Plus or EWTN On Demand. And it was Colm Flynn went to the Baltic countries, Lithuania, Latvia, and Estonia. And Estonia has been called the least religious country in the world. And then what he finds here is a growing Catholic community, and there were 9 people who were confirmed. And there's some young men among them that he interviewed, and one of them, his name was Kaido Mikkel Marima. And he's just a young man, he's there. He's asked about, you know, why did he make this decision to enter the Catholic faith and to be confirmed? He talked about at the age of 13 and 14, he's questioning, well, what's the source of the universe? And he looked to physics for answers and just science and to understand, well, how did all this come into being? And he comes to the conclusion, well, there must be a God. There must be a God. And so he begins to research religions. And for a year, he's on this search until he comes eventually to the Catholic faith. He said, you know, if we just look at life superficially, it's so meaningless. I was looking for meaning. And there is a meaning. There is a purpose. So I encourage you in these days to take advantage of that, to learn. You know, when I was flying back one time, I had a long flight. I think it was from Phoenix to Birmingham. It's about a 3-hour, 3.5-hour flight. And so I'm looking on the screen, and there's this man called the Gangsta Gardener. His name is Ron Finley. And I'm always interested in gardening. I garden. And so I thought, well, maybe I can learn something from him. Well, he's in L.A., South Central L.A. And what he did was that he turns these abandoned lots that are sometimes covered with trash and not being used, these traffic medians that are often, again, collection points for trash, and he turns them into gardens. And he invites people to come. You know, he says, why do we have cities? And people will say, people, for people. He says, no, it's not for people. It's for business. Because people need creation. They don't need just a concrete environment. And so he's created these spaces, and he even gives a statistic how violence decreases in a city where you have these spaces. You know, you think of Central Park in New York and other green spaces for people to experience something of God's creation. So these days, and Pope Leo's own offering of this mass that we can have for the care of creation, reminds us to cherish this gift that God has given to us, to encounter the Creator and the beautiful things that he has made, and to hand this on also to the next generation. We're not going to just exploit creation, but cherish it, enhance it for the good of all.

0: Dear brothers and sisters, gather together to celebrate the good things we have received from God, our Maker. Let us offer him our gratitude and humbly ask him for our needs.
1: In thanksgiving to God for his goodness and love, which are so evident in his bringing all things into being, we pray to the Lord.
0: Lord, hear our prayer.
1: That all may recognize the wisdom, power, and goodness of God, reflected in his creation, and come to know him by faith and gratitude. We pray to the Lord.
0: Lord, hear our prayer.
1: For a greater sense of commitment to care for creation, our common home, for our own good and that of the next generation, we pray to the Lord.
0: Lord, hear our prayer.
1: For love and respect, most especially for the crown of God's creation, human life, made in his image and likeness, from conception to natural death, we pray to the Lord.
0: Lord, hear our prayer.
1: For an end to the destruction of human life and creation by violence and war, and the transformation of what destroys life into what sustains and nourishes it, we pray to the Lord.
0: Lord, hear our prayer.
1: For our souls and the souls of all the faithful departed to enjoy our greatest care for eternal life, we pray to the Lord.
0: Lord, hear our prayer. O God, creator of all that is and ever will be, hear the prayers of your church and grant, we pray, that what we ask in faith we may truly obtain through Christ our Lord.
2: Amen. Amen.

our hands. Bring the work of your creation to perfection in them, so that, transformed by the Holy Spirit, they may become for us the food and drink of eternal life.

holy, for you are the one God living and true, existing before all ages and abiding for all eternity, dwelling in unapproachable light. Yet you, who alone are good, the source of life, have made all that is, so that you might fill your creatures with blessings and bring joy to many of them by the glory of your light. And so in your presence are countless hosts of angels who serve you day and night, and gazing upon the glory of your face, glorify you without ceasing. With

We give you praise, Father most holy, for you are great, and you have fashioned all your works in wisdom and in love. You formed man in your own image and entrusted the whole world to his care, so that in serving you alone, the Creator, he might have dominion over all creatures. And when through disobedience he had lost your friendship, you did not abandon him to the domain of death. For you came in mercy to the aid of all, so that those who seek might find you. Time and again you offered them covenants, and through the prophets taught them to look forward to salvation. And you so loved the world, Father most holy, that in the fullness of time you sent your only begotten Son to be our Savior. Made incarnate by the Holy Spirit and born of the Virgin Mary, he shared our human nature in all things but sin. To the poor he proclaimed the good news of salvation, to prisoners freedom, and to the sorrowful of heart joy. To accomplish your plan, he gave himself up to death, and rising from the dead, he destroyed death and restored life. And that we might live no longer for ourselves, but for him who died and rose again for us, he sent the Holy Spirit from you, Father, as the first fruits for those who believe, so that bringing to perfection his work in the world, he might sanctify creation to the full. Therefore, O Lord, we pray, may this same Holy Spirit graciously sanctify these offerings, that they may become the body and blood of our Lord Jesus Christ, for the celebration of this great mystery which he himself left us as an eternal covenant. For when the hour had come for him to be glorified by you, Father most holy, having loved his own who were in the world, he loved them to the end. And while they were at supper, he took bread, blessed and broke it, and

and gave it to his disciples, saying, "Take this, all of you, and eat of it, for this is my body, which will be given up for you."

In a similar way, taking the chalice filled with the fruit of the vine, he gave thanks and gave the chalice to his disciples, saying, "Take this, all of you, and drink from it, for this is the chalice of my blood, the blood of the new and eternal covenant, which will be poured out for you and for many for the forgiveness of sins. Do this in memory of me."

Therefore, O Lord, as we now celebrate the memorial of our redemption, we remember Christ's death and his descent to the realm of the dead. We proclaim his resurrection and his ascension to your right hand. And as we await his coming in glory, we offer you his body and blood, the sacrifice acceptable to you, which brings salvation to the whole world. Look, O Lord, upon the sacrifice which you yourself have provided for your church, and grant in your loving kindness to all who partake of this one bread and one chalice, that gathered into one body by the Holy Spirit, they may truly become a living sacrifice in Christ to the praise of your glory. Therefore, Lord, remember now all for whom we offer this sacrifice, especially your servant, Leo, our Pope, Stephen, our Bishop, and the whole order of bishops, all the clergy, those who take part in this offering, those gathered here before you, your entire people, and all who seek you with a sincere heart. Remember also those who have died in the peace of your Christ and all the dead whose faith you alone have known. To all of us, your children, grant, O merciful Father, that we may enter into a heavenly inheritance with the Blessed Virgin Mary, Mother of God, with Blessed Joseph, her spouse, and with your apostles and saints in your kingdom. There, with the whole of creation, freed from the corruption of sin and death, may we glorify you through Christ our Lord, through whom you bestow on the world all that is good. Through him and with him and in him, O God, Almighty Father,

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1: For those who cannot now receive Jesus in the Blessed Sacrament, we offer the following prayer. My dear Lord and Savior, though I am but a sinful servant, I approach thee with confidence. I am truly sorry for having offended thee by my sins, because thou art infinitely good. I have a great desire to receive thee in Holy Communion, and since I cannot now be united to thee in the Blessed Sacrament, I beseech thee most earnestly to come to me at least spiritually, and to refresh my soul with the sweetness of thy grace. Come, my Lord, my God, and my all, come to me, and let me never again be separated from thee by sin. I wish to become like thee. 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

ways. 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
1: May God rebuke him in the name of the Lord. And do thou, O Prince of the heavenly hosts, by the power of God, cast into hell Satan and all the evil spirits who prowl about seeking the release of his own souls.

Jesus Christ, our Son, Son of our Lord. Amen. Our Lady, Queen of the Americas, Mary, the Mother of the Christ, the Church of the Eternal Word, pray for us.

O God, come to my aid. O Lord, make haste to help me. Glory be to the Father, and to the Son, and to the Holy Spirit. As it was in the beginning, is now, and ever shall be, world without end. Amen. The First Salutation. Through the intercession of Saint Michael and the celestial choir of seraphim, may it please God to make us worthy to receive into our hearts the fire of his perfect charity. Amen. Our Father who art in heaven, hallowed be thy name. Thy kingdom come, thy will be done on earth as it is in heaven. Give us this day our daily bread, and forgive us our trespasses, as we forgive those who trespass against us. And lead us not into temptation, but deliver us from evil. Amen. Hail Mary, full of grace, the Lord is with thee. Blessed art thou amongst women, and blessed is the fruit of thy womb, Jesus. Holy Mary, Mother of God, pray for us sinners now and at the hour of our death. Amen. Hail Mary, full of grace, the Lord is with thee. Blessed art thou among women, and blessed is the fruit of thy womb, Jesus. Holy Mary, Mother of God, pray for us sinners now and at the hour of our death. Amen. Hail Mary, full of grace, the Lord is with thee. Blessed art thou among women, and blessed is the fruit of thy womb, Jesus. Holy Mary, Mother of God, pray for us sinners now and at the hour of our death. Amen. The Second Salutation. Through the intercession of Saint Michael and the celestial choir of cherubim, may God grant us the grace to abandon the ways of sin and follow the path of Christian perfection. Amen. Our Father, who art in heaven, hallowed be thy name. Thy kingdom come, thy will be done, on earth as it is in heaven. Give us this day our daily bread, and forgive us our trespasses, as we forgive those who trespass against us. And lead us not into temptation, but deliver us from evil. Amen. Hail Mary, full of grace, the Lord is with thee. Blessed art thou amongst women, and blessed is the fruit of thy womb, Jesus. Holy Mary, Mother of God, pray for us sinners, now and at the hour of our death. Amen. Hail Mary, full of grace, the Lord is with thee.

Blessed art thou among women, and blessed is the fruit of thy womb, Jesus. Holy Mary, Mother of God, pray for us sinners now and at the hour of our death. Amen. Hail Mary, full of grace, the Lord is with thee. Blessed art thou amongst women, and blessed is the fruit of thy womb, Jesus. Holy Mary, Mother of God, pray for us sinners now and at the hour of our death. Amen. The third salutation. Through the intercession of Saint Michael and the celestial choir of thrones, may it please God to infuse into our hearts a true and earnest spirit of humility. Amen. Our Father, who art in heaven, hallowed be thy name. Thy kingdom come, thy will be done on earth as it is in heaven. Give us this day our daily bread, and forgive us our trespasses as we forgive those who trespass against us. And lead us not into temptation, but deliver us from evil. Amen. Hail Mary, full of grace, the Lord is with thee. Blessed art thou amongst women, and blessed is the fruit of thy womb, Jesus. Holy Mary, Mother of God, pray for us sinners, now and at the hour of our death. Amen. Hail Mary, full of grace, the Lord is with thee. Blessed art thou among women, and blessed is the fruit of thy womb, Jesus. Holy Mary, Mother of God, pray for us sinners now and at the hour of our death. Amen. Hail Mary, full of grace, the Lord is with thee. Blessed art thou amongst women, and blessed is the fruit of thy womb, Jesus. Holy Mary, Mother of God, pray for us sinners now and at the hour of our death. Amen. Fourth salutation. Through the intercession of Saint Michael and the celestial choir of dominations, may it please God to grant us the grace to have dominion over our senses and to correct our depraved passion. Amen. Our Father, who art in heaven, hallowed be thy name. Thy kingdom come, thy will be done, on earth as it is in heaven. Give us this day our daily bread, and forgive us our trespasses, as we forgive those who trespass against us. And lead us not into temptation, but deliver us from evil. Amen. Hail Mary, full of grace, the Lord is with thee. Blessed art thou amongst women, and blessed is the fruit of thy womb, Jesus. Holy Mary, Mother of God, pray for us sinners now and at the hour of our death. Amen. Hail Mary, full of grace, the Lord is with thee. Blessed art thou among women, and blessed is the fruit of thy womb, Jesus. Holy Mary, Mother of God, pray for us sinners, now and at the hour of our death. Amen. Hail Mary, full of grace, the Lord is with thee. Blessed art thou among women, and blessed is the fruit of thy womb, Jesus. Holy Mary, Mother of God, pray for us sinners now and at the hour of our death. Amen.

the fifth salutation. Through the intercession of Saint Michael and the celestial choir of virtues, may our Lord keep us from falling into temptation and deliver us from evil. Amen. Our Father, who art in heaven, hallowed be thy name. Thy kingdom come, thy will be done on earth as it is in heaven. Give us this day our daily bread, and forgive us our trespasses, as we forgive those who trespass against us. And lead us not into temptation, but deliver us from evil. Amen. Hail Mary, full of grace, the Lord is with thee. Blessed art thou amongst women, and blessed is the fruit of thy womb, Jesus. Holy Mary, Mother of God, pray for us sinners now and at the hour of our death. Amen. Hail Mary, full of grace, the Lord is with thee. Blessed art thou among women, and blessed is the fruit of thy womb, Jesus. Holy Mary, Mother of God, pray for us sinners now and at the hour of our death. Amen. Hail Mary, full of grace, the Lord is with thee. Blessed art thou among women, and blessed is the fruit of thy womb, Jesus. Holy Mary, Mother of God, pray for us sinners now and at the hour of our death. Amen. The sixth salutation. Through the intercession of Saint Michael and the celestial choir of powers, may God vouchsafe to keep our souls from the wiles and the temptations of the devil. Amen. Our Father, who art in heaven, hallowed be thy name. Thy kingdom come, thy will be done on earth as it is in heaven. Give us this day our daily bread, and forgive us our trespasses, as we forgive those who trespass against us. And lead us not into temptation, but deliver us from evil. Amen. Hail Mary, full of grace, the Lord is with thee. Blessed art thou amongst women, and blessed is the fruit of thy womb, Jesus. Holy Mary, Mother of God, pray for us sinners, now and at the hour of our death. Amen. Hail Mary, full of grace, the Lord is with thee. Blessed art thou amongst women, and blessed is the fruit of thy womb, Jesus. Holy Mary, Mother of God, pray for us sinners now and the hour of our death. Amen. Hail Mary, full of grace, the Lord is with thee. Blessed art thou amongst women, and blessed is the fruit of thy womb, Jesus. Holy Mary, Mother of God, pray for us sinners, now and at the hour of our death. Amen. The seventh salutation. Through the intercession of Saint Michael and the celestial choir of principalities, may it please God to fill our hearts with the spirit of true and hearty obedience. Amen. Our Father, who art in heaven, hallowed be thy name. Thy kingdom come, thy will be done on earth as it is in heaven. Give us this day our daily bread, and forgive us our trespasses, as we forgive those who trespass against us.

against us. And lead us not into temptation, but deliver us from evil. Amen. Hail Mary, full of grace, the Lord is with thee. Blessed art thou amongst women, and blessed is the fruit of thy womb, Jesus. Holy Mary, Mother of God, pray for us sinners, now and at the hour of our death. Amen. Hail Mary, full of grace, the Lord is with thee. Blessed art thou amongst women, and blessed is the fruit of thy womb, Jesus. Holy Mary, Mother of God, pray for us sinners, now and at the hour of our death. Amen. Hail Mary, full of grace, the Lord is with thee. Blessed art thou amongst women, and blessed is the fruit of thy womb, Jesus. Holy Mary, Mother of God, pray for us sinners, now and at the hour of our death. Amen. The Eighth Salutation. Through the intercession of Saint Michael and the celestial choir of archangels, may it please God to grant us the grace of perseverance in the faith and in all good works, that we may thereby be enabled to attain unto the glory of paradise. Amen. Our Father who art in heaven, hallowed be thy name. Thy kingdom come, thy will be done on earth as it is in heaven. Give us this day our daily bread, and forgive us our trespasses as we forgive those who trespass against us. And lead us not into temptation, but deliver us from evil. Amen. Hail Mary, full of grace, the Lord is with thee. Blessed art thou among women, and blessed is the fruit of thy womb, Jesus. Holy Mary, Mother of God, pray for us sinners now and at the hour of our death. Amen. Hail Mary, full of grace, the Lord is with thee. Blessed art thou amongst women, and blessed is the fruit of thy womb, Jesus. Holy Mary, Mother of God, pray for us sinners, now and at the hour of our death. Amen. Hail Mary, full of grace, the Lord is with thee. Blessed art thou amongst women, and blessed is the fruit of thy womb, Jesus. Holy Mary, Mother of God, pray for us sinners, now and at the hour of our death. Amen. The Ninth Salutation. Through the intercession of Saint Michael and the celestial choir of angels, may God vouchsafe to grant that they may protect us during life, and after death may lead us into the everlasting glory of heaven. Amen. Our Father, who art in heaven, hallowed be thy name. Thy kingdom come, thy will be done on earth as it is in heaven. Give us this day our daily bread, and forgive us our trespasses as we forgive those who trespass against us. And lead us not into temptation, but deliver us from evil. Amen. Hail Mary, full of grace, the Lord is with thee. Blessed art thou among women, and blessed is the fruit of thy womb, Jesus. Holy Mary,

the hour of our death. Amen. Hail Mary, full of grace, the Lord is with thee. Blessed art thou amongst women, and blessed is the fruit of thy womb, Jesus. Holy Mary, Mother of God, pray for us sinners, now and at the hour of our death. Amen. Hail Mary, full of grace, the Lord is with thee. Blessed art thou amongst women, and blessed is the fruit of thy womb, Jesus. Holy Mary, Mother of God, pray for us sinners now and at the hour of our death. Amen. In honor of Saint Michael. Our Father, who art in heaven, hallowed be thy name. Thy kingdom come, thy will be done on earth as it is in heaven. Give us this day our daily bread, and forgive us our trespasses, as we forgive those who trespass against us. And lead us not into temptation, but deliver us from evil. Amen. In honor of Saint Gabriel. Our Father who art in heaven, hallowed be thy name. Thy kingdom come, thy will be done on earth as it is in heaven. Give us this day our daily bread, and forgive us our trespasses as we forgive those who trespass against us. And lead us not into temptation, but deliver us from evil. Amen. In honor of Saint Raphael. Our Father who art in heaven, hallowed be thy name. Thy kingdom come, thy will be done on earth as it is in heaven. Give us this day our daily bread, and forgive us our trespasses as we forgive those who trespass against us. And lead us not into temptation, but deliver us from evil. Amen. In honor of our own guardian angel. Our Father, who art in heaven, hallowed be thy name. Thy kingdom come, thy will be done, on earth as it is in heaven. Give us this day our daily bread, and forgive us our trespasses, as we forgive those who trespass against us. And lead us not into temptation, but deliver us from evil. Amen. Saint Michael, glorious prince, chief and champion of the heavenly hosts, guardian of the souls of men, conqueror of the rebellious angels, steward of the palace of God under our divine King Jesus Christ, our worthy leader, endowed with superhuman excellence and virtue, vouchsafed to free us from all evil, who with full confidence have recourse to thee, and by thy incomparable protection enable us to make progress every day in the faithful service of our God. Amen. Let us pray. Pray for us, most blessed Michael, Prince of the Church of Jesus Christ, that we may be made worthy of his promises. Almighty and eternal God, who in thine own marvelous goodness and pity

it's for the common salvation of men. Choose thy glorious Archangel Michael to be the prince of thy church. Make us worthy, we pray thee, to be delivered by his beneficent protection from all our enemies, that at the hour of our death, none of them may approach to harm us. Rather, do thou vouchsafe unto us that by the same Archangel Michael, we may be introduced into the presence of thy most high and divine majesty. Through the merits of the same, Jesus Christ, our Lord. Amen.

0: Let us consider, through the writings of St. Louis de Montfort, what it means to be a friend of the cross. A friend of the cross is one chosen by God to be completely opposed to material things, to live a life of pure faith inspired by a deep love of the cross.
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5: If someone forced you to spend time with them, say nice things to them, would you consider that free will? Could you consider that love? If someone took away your free will and thus your ability to love, could you be happy? No, not to mention, that would just be miserable. And we all know about misery. No one's life is immune to it. So much so that sometimes it's hard to reconcile suffering with an all-loving God, huh? This is one of the main arguments against God's existence. It goes, if God were omnibenevolent, all good. He would want to stop suffering in the world. If God were omnipotent, all-powerful, he would stop it. Since there is evil in the world, God must not exist. Before we eradicate God's existence, what's up with all those big words for a guy that doesn't exist? Like, omnibenevolent? That means God is all good. So presumably he would want us to be happy, right? We already tried to imagine happiness without love. Impossible. And to love, we need free will. So an all good God would undoubtedly have given us free will, as it's an essential component to happiness. But with that comes the possibility to choose poorly, which brings about suffering. Duh. But why couldn't God have given us free will and stopped all the consequent suffering? Good point. Let's talk about omnipotence. God is all-powerful. While this means he is far more powerful than any superhero, it doesn't mean he can do what is logically impossible, like create a square circle. Similarly, God can't create us with free will and force us to do good at the same time. Logically impossible. Well, we're free, evidently, but our choices have consequences, inevitably. And if good came from every decision, there would actually be no distinction between good and evil. Then there would be nothing to choose from. Without choice, no freedom. Choice with no evil can't coexist. Huh? What can? Evil with an all-good, all-powerful God.

water. Let us pray for a just and sustainable management of water, a vital resource, so that everyone may have equal access to it.

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1: I'm Veronica Dudo in Washington, D.C. Tonight on EWTN News Nightly, Money for Votes. What President Trump wants to give U.S. adults if the GOP wins big this fall. Voter unrest. Lawmakers speak to their constituents and get an earful why Americans are feeling so frustrated. Plus, a unique fraternity. Pope Leo XIV met today with newly ordained bishops. The inspiring message he had for the shepherds of the church. These stories and more tonight.
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1: Thank you for being with us on the feast of the Augustinian St. Nicholas of Tolentino. Our top story tonight, in just a short while, President Donald Trump wraps up the RNC midterm convention with a second speech. What he announced in his first speech last night is making big headlines today. A proposal to pay American adults a $5,000 dividend if Republicans win in November. Their House and Senate majorities are at stake. This cash promise made in Dallas could cost over $1 trillion. Critics of the proposal were quick to pounce, and there could be more money coming as well. White House correspondent Owen Jensen reports. Owen.
3: Veronica, good evening to you. Well, if those checks go out, the president has some spending stipulations, and not everyone's a fan. For example, the governor of New York calls the cash proposal a $1 trillion campaign bribe. The president calls it this.
4: So if the Republicans win, you win with us and you get $5,000. It will be called the Trump dividend.
5: President Donald Trump likened the payments to a corporation's distributions to shareholders, citing our tremendous strength and success economically. One main requirement, the money has to be spent in the USA.
4: We don't want you going to Canada to spend the money. We don't want you going to China, to Germany.
5: But don't spend it just yet. Congress would need to approve the $5,000 proposal. Democrats call it an empty promise and say working families get nothing except sky-high receipts at the grocery store and the pump, unaffordable health care premiums, and wages that aren't keeping up with inflation.
6: I wish he would have talked more about the affordability crisis rather than calling it fake and really acknowledge the fact that people are dealing with economic pain in their pocketbooks right now.
5: That includes drivers. AAA says the price of gas surged by about 13 cents in 2 days, and diesel is at record highs. In addition to the proposed $5,000, $500 rebate checks are going out soon. On the receiving end, 1 million Obamacare enrollees, who the White House says were overcharged for exchange fees. Critics call the move a gimmick, but the president posted a video.
4: The last administration knew about this and they studied it, but they kept the money. They just kept it. They never let anyone know. Our administration is doing the right thing and giving the money back to the people.
5: Before the president delivers the closing remarks at the RNC midterm convention tonight in Dallas, this afternoon he toured the National Medal of Honor Museum.
4: But those honored in this museum did more than answer the call. They stormed into hellfire and crushed America's enemies. They had bravery like few people could even think of having.
3: At that same event today, the president signed into law the Herschel Woody Williams Act. Williams was a World War II veteran, a Marine, a recipient of the Medal of Honor. And a monument will be built in Washington, D.C. on the Mall to honor all Medal of Honor recipients for their tremendous acts of bravery and valor. Veronica?
1: And tomorrow, Owen, the 25th anniversary of 9/11, what does the president have planned?
3: Well, he's coming back to Washington here to the White House tonight from Texas. Tomorrow he heads to the Pentagon to honor and remember the 184 people who lost their lives when terrorists slammed that jetliner.

0: into the side of the Pentagon 2.5 decades ago tomorrow morning. And with that, Veronica, I'll send it back to you in the studio.
1: Thanks, Owen. For the second time, the Supreme Court has rejected a push to use congressional maps in Missouri backed by President Trump. The maps were drawn to help Republicans gain an additional seat in the U.S. House. Soon, ballots will go out for the midterm elections. The rejection by the Supreme Court clears the way for the use of the old maps. Missouri was the second Republican state to enact new districts after the president urged Republicans to redraw House districts last year. The first was Texas. The November midterms are just 54 days away. Lawmakers spent most of the August recess in their states and districts getting an earful from voters. They are finding out that constituents are angry, anxious, and want change, and blame both parties for the disconnect. EWTN News' Paola Flynn has more. So what are the voters telling their elected officials?
2: Good evening, Veronica. While Republicans hold their midterm convention in Dallas and Democrats attack President Trump, voters back home say Congress is out of touch. With high grocery costs, stubborn inflation, and near-record gas prices, the number one message voters are sending to lawmakers is simple. Life is becoming unaffordable, and they want Congress to change course.
3: Voters in your district want to know that you're not a rubber stamp, because what they're looking for is some checks and balances right now. I'm talking about the swing voters. They want someone that will stand up against the president when needed. And I think that will drive the final results in a lot of our districts.
4: Well, what are your constituents telling you at home?
5: Most of what I'm hearing is high cost of everything, affordability.
6: Others agree. They say voters want solutions, not disagreement.
7: Constituents want answers. They don't want contention. They don't want the division that we're seeing. They want both parties to come together, put aside the pageantry, and get things done on behalf of the American people.
6: Republican Congressman Dan Musers of Pennsylvania says his constituents want three things.
8: I'm hearing, number one, they want us to finish the job in Iran. Number two, this will help bring gas prices down, which is what they want. And number three, they want us to do everything we possibly can so socialists don't get into our Congress.
6: And what about U.S.-Canada trade now that President Trump has imposed new tariffs and important bans on Canadian goods?
9: I don't see it impacting the midterms in any kind of large way. It's another example of you see the president saying, we're going to fight for America and America first.
6: Senator Ted Cruz, who is in Dallas, Texas, for the Republican midterm convention, says Republicans need to get out and vote.
10: The midterms are going to be about turnout. The reason that midterms are often bad for the party in power is the party out of power is usually mad. In this case, the left is energized. They hate Donald Trump. They're motivated.
2: Well, with prices and the cost of living still top of mind, most voters say they want congressional candidates to focus on the economy. Lawmakers are due to return to Washington on Monday and remain in session through September the 17th. Veronica.
1: Thanks, Paola. A major escalation in Yemen after the Houthi rebel group took control of Mocha, a strategic port city located 50 miles from the Bab el-Mandeb Strait. The vital waterway between the Red Sea and the Gulf of Aden is a crucial bypass for 12% of the world's oil. Saudi Arabia, the largest oil exporter in the world, has increasingly used the Red Sea for oil shipments to avoid the Strait of Hormuz. The price of oil jumped to $105 a barrel in response to the capture. The Iran backed rebel group's seizure of Mocha is its biggest territorial gain in years, threatening a 2022 ceasefire with Yemen's government. The war between the U.S. and Iran has lasted for just over 6 months. With no end in sight, America's military forces are needed now more than ever. Concern has been raised over the number of civilian and military leaders who have been fired, forced out, or resigned since Pete Hegseth became the Secretary of War. These are just a few of the officials who have left the Pentagon. Joining me now is Rear Admiral Mark Montgomery, a retired U.S. Navy Rear Admiral and Senior Fellow at the Foundation for Defense of Democracies, focusing on national security and cybersecurity. Admiral Montgomery, always good to have you on.
11: Thank you for having me.
1: You recently described what's happening at the Pentagon from your perspective as unprecedented. What do you think is happening, and should Americans be concerned about this turnover?
11: So, I mean, there's two different types of issues going on here. First, the Secretary of Defense, Pete Hegseth, is retiring, force retiring a significant number of

0: 3- and 4-star generals and admirals. On its face, by the way, completely legal. This is absolutely within his authority. I call it unprecedented, and I would also say unnecessary and inappropriate, because I think it's an excessive amount of turnover of the senior leadership. I'll break one person out and say it's okay. That's the chairman of the Joint Chiefs of Staff, C.Q. Brown, who he fired pretty quickly upon entry, who had still a couple of years left in his term. And that's because that officer uniquely has to be, you know, kind of his job is to give personal advice to the president and the secretary of defense. And if they're not comfortable with the person, and they clearly weren't, they should change that person out. Almost all the other positions don't have that kind of day-to-day relationship with the president or the secretary of defense.
1: Can any of this be interpreted as Secretary of War Pete Hegseth simply putting people he trusts in key positions?
0: I would guess, but I would say based on his previous work environment that he'd been in, you know, as a TV host and then years before as, you know, running a veterans nonprofit and being being a major in the National Guard, he didn't have any pre-existing relationships that would have said, I can't trust or work with these people. I'm confident he didn't know who Admiral Lisa Franchetti was. He'd never met with her. The unfortunate part on her firing is that he wrote in a book a year before in 2024 that she shouldn't be selected and she was only selected because she was a woman. And then he went on to say things like, mommies shouldn't be in the military, mommies shouldn't be in combat. Those are inappropriate statements. That's an inappropriate reason to relieve her. I know her personally, have worked with and she's worked for me. She's a phenomenal professional. There was nothing wrong with her. And she was the right person to lead the Navy at the right time. And so the ones I knew personally, there was no basis for this. So that's why I say it's unprecedented. Again, he has the complete authority to do those firings. I just think good judgment would tell you not to relieve that many people. And I will say there is a strong sense that it impacts women and minorities significantly more than white males.
1: What we're seeing, these departures, is there any protocols that are in place, or should this be something that the American public should be concerned about?
0: So, again, these firings are absolutely legal. Doesn't make them right, but it's legal. I would say there's another issue going on under that's starting to come up, which is the removal of names from promotion lists. And he's removed, allegedly, this is allegedly, so you can't know this is a fact, 18 people from 4 different promotion lists of like to 1-star, 2-star after the board is met. This is a very, very unusual to remove these people for anything other than after the board met, they had some kind of like driving under the influence or something, which just doesn't happen. The president is allowed to remove people. I suspect the president was not involved in these removals. And I suspect the president would not want to be associated with the removal of a disproportionate number of African-Americans or women from a promotion list. And that's what I would say in this group of 18 people. It's disproportionately women and African-Americans. And that's not the President Trump I know. He would not want to remove those people. So this could get Secretary Hegseth in some hot water. If Congress calls him up and says, who did this? You or the president. And if he says it's him, then they have questions about the legality of it. If he says it's the president, I think the president's going to give a call and say, what are you doing? You know, I'm not directing these kind of things. So I think, to me, that's the bigger, even though it's the less impactful issue than the removal of 3 or 4 stars, it might be the one that becomes problematic.
1: Admiral Montgomery, thank you so much for sharing your perspective.
0: Thank you for having me.
1: Today marks 1 year since the death of Charlie Kirk, who was shot and killed while holding an event on the campus of Utah Valley University. Kirk, the founder of Turning Point USA, was speaking at the school as part of his American comeback tour. He was shot in the neck during the event and died hours later. He was 31 years old. After an intensive manhunt, the suspected shooter, Tyler Robinson, turned himself into police. He faces 7 charges, including aggravated murder. Prosecutors are seeking the death penalty. We have a lot more still to come on EWTN News Nightly 25 years later. As America looks back on the terrorist attacks of September 11th, we speak to a chaplain with the New York Fire Department about what the day means for firefighters. And words of encouragement.

0: O Jesus, who because of your burning love for us, willed to be crucified and to shed your most precious blood for the redemption and salvation of our souls, look down upon us and grant the petition we ask for. 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Lighten the burden of our sufferings, and grant to the nation so sorely afflicted your peace, which is the only true peace, so that by obeying your commandments, we may all come at last to the glory of heaven. Amen.
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3: Years later, the memories of September 11th remain vivid, especially for firefighters, families, and communities who lived through the day. For the New York City Fire Department, the loss was devastating. 343 FDNY members ran toward danger and did not come home. Today, their sacrifice continues to shape the department and those who serve. Joining me now is Father Peter Popora, FDNY chaplain in the Diocese of Brooklyn. Father, welcome to the show, and thank you so much for being here today.
4: Good evening. It's great to be with you.
3: Can you walk us through the events taking place with the FDNY as they remember the 343 members of the department who were killed on 9/11, as well as what you will be doing alongside them?
4: Sure. Well, every September is a sacred time for the FDNY as we fulfill our pledge to never forget and to honor the sacrifices of our members. The department began their kind of special memorial service for the 25th anniversary on Wednesday afternoon. So that was the main event for the fire department, which was a very beautiful memorial service in an area of Staten Island that looks back across the water to Lower Manhattan. So it was a beautiful backdrop for the occasion. And on that occasion, at the memorial service, we obviously remembered our 343. The members of our department who were killed on September 11, 2001, as well as the many more than that who have died since because of 9/11 illness, and also our retired members that have died as a result of illness who were part of the rescue and recovery effort in the days and months after September 11th.
3: There was so much tragedy on that day, and so many people remember exactly where they were on that day. For firefighters and families who carry the wounds of 9/11 every day, what kind of comfort can the church and your ministry offer on a day when those memories come rushing back?
4: Well, for me, that's the beauty of our faith. The basic proclamation of the Christian faith is the dying and rising of Jesus Christ. That there's life beyond death, and that brings joy, that brings hope, and eventually that brings peace as well. And so I think the Christian message certainly resonates with those who continue to suffer loss and to bear the burden of grief, that they hold on to the hope of the Christian faith, that those who are lost in this life have not been lost for eternity.
3: You minister to firefighters not only in moments of celebration, but also in those of tragedy and loss. What have you learned about the unique spiritual needs of first responders since taking this role?
4: There are many needs. A lot of the needs are common to any working person, a family person, but the job does add additional stresses. You know, the extent.

0: extended periods away from the home and the family, the exposures to things that could lead to illness. And so there are particular struggles. And so during my visits to firehouses, which we do every week on every tour, that provides the opportunity just to have side conversations and to offer encouragement and when requested, some counsel as well.
1: 25 years later, what do you think Americans must never forget about the sacrifice of the 343 FDNY firefighters and all those who lost their lives on September 11th?
0: I think in a particular way, the FDNY represents the best of America, that they were presented with these horrific situations and they didn't run away, they ran to, because of the pledge that they had made to serve life and to protect property, they gave their lives. So they become a visual representation of what we're all called to be as Christians, willing to lay down our lives for one another. So that sacrifice and that witness cannot be forgotten.
1: Truly incredible sacrifices. Father Peter, thank you so much for joining us today.
0: Great to be with you.
1: Up next on EWTN News Nightly, a new beginning. After devastating earthquakes, one New Zealand diocese is on a mission to build a new cathedral. We take you inside this exciting project. Plus, Pope Leo's inspiring message for newly ordained bishops in Rome.
2: The mission of Women of Grace is to transform the world one woman at a time. Women are imbued by God with certain characteristics that are intrinsic to their very nature that is necessary for the world today. Well, the program helps to further the mission because we present a variety of very educated guests, as well as individuals who have lived through various circumstances in their life. And so when people share their testimonies of God's interaction in their life, it is the greatest way that we can share hope, that we can invite an individual just by way of our story to enter into a relationship with Jesus Christ. God has given me a very rich and full life. Being a wife, being a mother, being a grandmother is a very important aspect to the work that I do. Jack and I are very intentional about our family life. We're both engaged in the apostolic work of EWTN. So I speak at conferences, I speak at retreats. I love being with the people of God. I am energized by the people of God. Put me in front of a group of people and I am unleashed for the Lord. It's the only way I can explain it. I just get so into what the Holy Spirit is showing me that this group of people needs to hear. I love meeting the people. I love greeting the people. I love praying with the people. I love embracing the people. I love the people of God because I see God in them. Wow, does it get any better than that?
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1: Ordained bishops are in Rome undergoing a time of formation to prepare them for their office, and today they were addressed by Pope Leo. The Holy Father told the group that they enjoy a unique form of fraternity. He also reminded them that they never walk alone. He promised that he would pray for their ministry and encourage them to always remain with and have the heart of Jesus.
4: Il vescovo è un uomo che impara.
5: A bishop is a man who learns more and more each day to love his people, to understand their joys and sorrows, to share their dreams, and to rejoice in seeing their communities grow.
1: After devastating earthquakes destroyed its main place of worship more than a decade ago, the Diocese of Christ Church in New Zealand is on a mission to build a new cathedral. Correspondent Colin Flynn recently spoke with the Bishop Michael Gillen about the project.
6: Joining us now in studio is Bishop Michael Gillen. He is the Bishop of Christ Church in New Zealand. Bishop, it's great to see you.
7: Nice to meet you, Colin.
6: You've come a long way for this interview.
7: Yes.
6: How long are you spending in the US?
7: For a few weeks, yes.
6: A few weeks. I guess if you're traveling around the world, traveling across the globe to get here,

0: It's not going to be for
1: when
0: a
1: New
0: couple
1: Zealanders
0: of days.
1: Leave, they try to fit it all in holiday, work, yes.
0: Remind us, it has been, and it's hard to believe, I think 15 years since
1: 2011,
0: that.
1: 2010, 2011.
0: That devastating earthquake. I remember the news breaking that hit New Zealand and devastated so many parts of Christchurch, including the cathedral there in the city. Was the cathedral completely destroyed or just structurally unsound? What was the status?
1: Badly damaged.
0: Badly damaged.
1: Yeah. Irreparably damaged.
0: Okay. And for the past 15 years, you've been using a temporary place.
1: A pro-cathedral. Yes, one of our parish churches became the pro-cathedral. Yeah.
0: Has that been a difficulty or a challenge for you?
1: Absolutely. When I first arrived 4 years ago, when I was appointed as bishop, The first thing people ask me, or the question they ask me over and over again is, what's happening with our cathedral? They really loved the previous cathedral, which was built by the Irish immigrants back in the early 1900s. And then they want another one, and they want something that they can celebrate and that unifies us. So we've responded.
0: Not easy for you, you know, just coming in as bishop and all of a sudden, little task at hand, new cathedral.
1: Yes.
0: And I know there's been debate there about whether you rebuild the old one or you start from scratch. Mm-hmm. What are the plans at the moment and what stage are they at?
1: So we've chosen a design. We've worked really hard on that over a year with our people, and people are happy with that. It's a Romanesque Gothic design, and we've now presented it to the people. We've fundraised over 50%. People have responded really positively and they're very excited. So we're very hopeful that in the next few years we'll be able to get started and build it.
0: In my home country of Ireland, you know, traditionally an extremely Catholic country, but in the recent decade or so, we've seen a sharp decline in people practicing their faith, particularly among young people. But now the interesting thing is some are saying, well, wait, not so fast. Young people are searching for meaning and for purpose. And to find those answers, they're turning back to faith and to the church. What's happening in New Zealand?
1: Same thing. Oh, alpha numbers have increased. We have a perpetual adoration chapel in our city, which incidentally is going to be attached to the cathedral. I'm really excited about that. It will be the cathedral of the Eucharist, of the Blessed Sacrament, and we'll have a perpetual adoration chapel. And I told the mayor, I said to him, we pray there 7 days a week, 24 hours a day. And he said, you mean if I went out at 2 o'clock in the morning, I'd find people praying? And I said, yes, and for you, we'd be praying. That's why our city is doing so well in its rebuild. He liked that.
0: That's amazing. Hey, Bishop Michael Geelan, it's been a pleasure talking to you. And thank you so much for making the journey and for coming in to talk to
1: us. Thanks, Colin.
2: The Olympic flame for the 2026 Dakar Youth Olympics is now burning after being lit in Athens, Greece. The Games will mark the first Olympic event ever held in Africa. International Olympic Committee President Christy Coventry, the first African and first woman to lead the organization, called the moment deeply personal. The Games are set to begin October 31st and bring together more than 2,000 young athletes from around the world. We thank you for watching tonight. Remember, you can follow us on social media, Facebook, X, YouTube, and Instagram at EWT. News Nightly. I'm Veronica Dudo. Good night and God bless.
3: The bottom line is without Joseph Gregorich, there would be no cause for canonization.
4: For over 40 years, he spent time obtaining documents, compiling those documents, translating them, really risking his life to get the documents that he knew he needed to be able to provide the full scope of Bishop Berega's life and ministry.
5: He's the link between the old and the new. He's the foundation.
3: The bottom line is without Joseph Gregorich, there would be no cause for canonization.
4: For over 40 years, he spent time obtaining documents, compiling those documents, translating them, really risking his life to get the documents that he knew he needed to be able to provide the full scope of Bishop Berega's life and ministry.
5: He's the link between the old and the new. He's the foundation.

0: This is a great mystery, and I mean in reference to Christ and the Church. Ephesians chapter 5, verses 25 and 32.
1: O guardian angel, whom God in his